other than the New Testament, which actually is an important historical source of information on new first century Judaism, Second Temple Judaism, but it's in the first century, right before the fall of the temple. Other than the New Testament, of course, the most important, single most important source is Flavius Josephus. So he's one. He was a historian, a Jewish historian who wrote toward the end of the first century after the destruction of the temple. He's very important. He wrote a couple of books, well, three books really that are especially important that I use in my book, Crucifixion of the King of Glory. But I will tell you what they are. He wrote a book called The Jewish War. And this is because he was fighting in the Jewish War. When the Jews finally rebelled against the Romans, they decided, well, we better make the best of it. And so people who really were reluctant to fight Rome did join in on the fighting. And one of them was a fellow named Josephus. And he was a priest. He was from a priestly family, not a chief priest or anything like this, but he was a priest. And he joins the war. He was a leader in the war, and he got captured by the Romans. Because he knew Greek, they were using him as a translator, so he was a prisoner of war for a while. He came to know the general Vespasian, who later became the Caesar, Emperor Vespasian. And then when Vespasian left Judea to go back to Rome to become the emperor, he left his son Titus in charge. And then after the return to Rome, Titus became Caesar. And Josephus became one of the people that this imperial family patronized. That is, he became a historian for the Flavian dynasty. This group of three emperors, Vespasian, Titus, and then Domitian, who is the subject of or under whom John wrote Revelation, they are called the Flavian emperors. So Josephus writes the history of the Jewish War, what happened, and he is being supported in his work by the Flavian dynasty. So he wrote the Jewish War, and some people say it's not fair because it's not a fair assessment of what happened because obviously his patrons are the Flavians, which there's something to be said for that. But I think overall, it's a pretty balanced treatment of what happened in the Jewish War, how it started, the events that occurred, the destruction of the temple and things like this. I think having read it, it's rather balanced, but it's also very, very disturbing, very sad. One of the most tragic historical accounts you'll ever read. That's Josephus. Now, he wrote in Greek because Greek was the common language. And he's not, for a long time, he was kind of dismissed by Jews. They didn't care for him because they thought he had become a traitor, had gone over to the Romans. But he had been captured. He was a prisoner of war for Rome. And afterwards, he, you know, made the best life he could. And having your life writing your history, being patronized by the emperor, that's not so terrible. So in addition to the Jewish War, which does mention some things having to do with first century Judaism, the corruption of the chief priests, the temple, and things like we mentioned, another one which is extremely important is called Antiquities. That's another one of his books, and it's a history of the Jewish people going back to Abraham. But what's most important is his account of what Judaism was like during the first century. This is a living eyewitness, also someone who knew the temple very well because he was a priest. So he and other Jews decided, you know, they spent a lot of time thinking about what happened in the aftermath of the war and the destruction of the temple and the changes in Judaism. So he's a very, very important a person. But his description of the temple and events is always, you know, considered in light of what we know from other sources. We don't take it just at face value. In most ancient writings, there is some sort of bias or purpose in writing, and we always consider that, just like historians use the New Testament and they consider any possible bias. But we don't just eliminate the source
because, you know, we don't agree with that person's political view or religious view or something like this.

passages of the Bible by using allegory. So he's kind of important for other reasons too, but he also wrote certain historical accounts, including accounts that mention people like Pilate and Jewish leaders and things like that. He also tells us about some of the events. For example, if I say that, when I talk about crucifixion or the way Jews were treated by Romans, he is also a source of information for that. Another source of information for first century Judaism is the Dead Sea Scrolls. They are primarily books of the Bible, but in addition to books of the Bible, they have some of their own writings, and they also have certain interpretations of books of the Bible, which reflect the thought of first century Judaism. Now, this is a rather small group that was living by the shores of the Dead Sea, but nonetheless, it reflects the currents of thought during first century Judaism. Another source of information are various Jewish writings from the period, such as pseudepigrapha. Pseudepigrapha are books that were very popularly read. Some of you are kind of obsessed with them right now, like the Book of Enoch or Book of Jubilees, or the Apocalypse of Abraham, or the Assumption of Moses. There's a whole slew of books that were written in the first century BC and the first century of the Common Era AD that were popularly read among the Jews, and they contain some ideas. Well, at least they express ideas that were popular in first century Judaism. Another source of information is Midrash. Midrash are commentaries. There were commentaries that were written by rabbis and others that comment about their books, obviously prophetic books and things like this. But in the commentary, they express ideas about what's happening at the time in their own day. Okay, so they may be looking back at, say, the Book of Jeremiah or Ezekiel, which talks a lot about corrupt priests back in the time of Ezekiel, which is hundreds of years before Christ. But the comments in the Midrash can sometimes give us information about what was going on in Judaism at the time. Another source of information, which is really important, is the Mishnah. Now, the Mishnah was written about the year 200, and then after it, the Talmud, written maybe around the year 400 or 500. The Talmud includes the Mishnah. Mishnah is the Jewish laws. Now, the difficulty with using the Mishnah is that we're not exactly sure, because it was written so long after the destruction of the temple. The temple was destroyed in the year 70. That was the end of sacrificial, biblical, priestly, ritualistic Judaism, that sort of thing. All of that liturgical kind of Judaism disappeared with the destruction of the temple in the year 70. Then the rules regarding that and the traditions regarding that were written down later in the Mishnah. Now, to what extent did they preserve them in some other writing, or to what extent were the oral laws passed along? I don't see any reason why a lot of them weren't, but we can't be 100% certain, because it's not a contemporaneous writing. It's not the laws that were written down as they stood during the time of Christ. Okay, so we have to be a little bit careful, and scholars debate that. But the Talmud also reflects and preserves many, many early Jewish writings and comments by famous Jewish scholars and scribes and sages and people and rabbis from just after and during the first century, because the Talmud is the Mishnah, which is the laws or the rules, plus the Gemara, which is the commentary on those laws. And you know how Jesus is debating with the different Pharisees and scribes? Well, they learned a lot of these rules and the interpretations of these rules by earlier rabbinic authorities, and those things were passed along largely orally. Well, later they were written down and incorporated in the Talmud, and we know who those rabbis were. We know when they lived. Okay, so we know which rabbis go back to the first century and which don't. Okay, so that's also an important source, even though it was

0: written down at a point later, it contains material from earlier ages. And then in addition to that, we have inscriptions. We have archaeological discoveries that are written up in sort of modern journals and discoveries. Inscriptions are stone or carvings in stone or lettering into stone. And inscriptions are found in various places. They're on ossuaries, which is a bone box, a stone box that's used to hold bones. There are inscriptions on pillars that dedicate a place. There's inscriptions that were found that mentions Pilate. It was found in Caesarea Maritima that mentions Pilate as prefect of Judea. So for a long time, people were saying Pilate was not a prefect. He was a procurator. Well, when we found a placard with his name on it, him dedicating this particular building or something, and he calls him a prefect, now we can say for certain that he was a prefect, not a procurator. So things like that are very useful and important. And sometimes one relatively small discovery has huge implications. So what we tend to do in biblical studies is we create an understanding of what was happening at the time, sometimes from a lot of little bits of information, and from that we try to create a picture of what happened. I'll give you an example of something that I learned very recently that was just, it kind of blew my mind. And this was an article I was reading about the archaeology of Roman Palestine. It was a very long article. I don't know, like 80 pages or something like this, talking about the things that have been discovered in archaeological digs of cities during the Roman era, cities in Palestine. And a lot, some of them you've never heard of, but others are mentioned in the New Testament. So one of them is Capernaum. So if you go to Capernaum today, you could see the foundations of a synagogue that's built on top of the synagogue that Jesus actually would have attended and Peter would have attended. Because remember when Jesus comes home with Peter after church, but they go to the synagogue and then Peter invites Jesus home and he goes and finds Peter's mother-in-law sick and heals her, sick with a fever and heals her. Well, they had just been at the synagogue in Capernaum. Now, the foundations of that synagogue aren't standing anymore. What's on top of it is a second century synagogue. Those ruins you can see. But archaeologists dug underneath those ruins and they found the foundation of the synagogue that Christ attended with Peter and anybody else who came to Capernaum. Now, what's really fascinating about that is that they found the placard inscribing or dedicating the synagogue and thanking the donor who paid for its inscription. And the donor's name was Theodore, and the placard was written in Greek. When I read that, that blew my mind, okay? This is a Jewish synagogue, first century in Capernaum, and the placard thanking the donor. The donor was not, because his name was Theodore, it's Greek, it doesn't mean he wasn't Jewish. Of course he's Jewish. But the placard dedicating the synagogue is in Greek, not in Aramaic, not in Hebrew, but in Greek, which really surprised me because you would expect it to be in maybe something formal, maybe in Hebrew, maybe in Aramaic, but it's in Greek, which speaks to the level of Greek fluency of the Jews in Galilee in the first century. Okay. So that was pretty amazing. Now, I'm not saying that they worshiped in Greek or anything like that. Probably not. But nonetheless, that's a kind of like a public building. And that is, it was the inscription was written in Greek. And I was very surprised. So just reading that tells you something about, it sort of informs our understanding of the level of Hellenization of Palestine during the first century. It's not just the Jews living in diaspora. Of course, we know that Galilee was called Galilee of the Gentiles because there were lots of Gentiles there, but it was also very Greek-speaking among the Jews because the Jews were also interacting with the people, the rest of the people who lived in other towns nearby. Anyhow, so that's hopefully that question which came in to from Larry. Hopefully that answers your question, Larry. Now, the other question has to do with the will of God. There are two questions that are earlier that were sent in to me earlier about that. And I think it's important that we discuss those tonight because we're going to talk about the arrest of the Lord and his agony in the garden. And, well, at least we're going to talk about the agony in the garden. And then we'll go ahead and answer the question about the will of God because he had to struggle with that that night, didn't he? Okay, so let's go ahead and talk about the betrayal and Judas, of course, which is among the more fascinating or intriguing figures of the entire Passion of Christ. Judas, the fact that Jesus was betrayed by Judas, one of the 12, was considered very scandalous in the early church, and it was actually something that was rather an embarrassment to the early church because, and it was a kind of a continuous problem, because time and again, Jews and pagans pointed to Judas, the Judas's betrayal of Christ as proof that Jesus was not who he claimed to be. So Christians were saying that Jesus is the Son of God and the Messiah, etc. So it always came back to, well, then why did one of the 12, one of his closest disciples, betray him? Why? So this was very well known. Okay, that was rather embarrassing and it became kind of a problem. Now, how did the fathers of the church answer that? And how do we answer that? The Gospels include these unfavorable details. The Gospels do not present a rosy picture of what happened. They don't paint everyone in a good light. Peter's denial is portrayed. Jesus's fear is described. We're going to talk about that tonight. It doesn't try to sugarcoat what happened. The Gospels are very truthful. That's extremely important because ancient mythologies are not. Ancient royal biographies are not. They always presented the Pharaoh or the king or whoever in a favorable light. Otherwise, you lost your head. Okay, so that's why even later, even after the start of the Christian era, you have sort of secret histories that are written by people who are supposed to be historians. They really dislike the emperor, so they write something, you know, secretive and very salacious to try to make them look bad. But these royal biographers were always very careful to never present the subject in an unfavorable light. Now, the reason why I'm saying this is important is because if the Gospels were going to be dishonest about anything, then they would have hidden these things. But the evangelists are very honest about everything that happens. So why would they invent other things? You see, if they were going to hide, some people say, well, they made up the miracles never happened. Or that there was darkness on the day Christ died, that never happened. There was an earthquake, that never happened. This is what a lot of people say. Well, why would they invent that, those kinds of details, but then freely tell about other things that are embarrassing for the church? You see what I'm trying to say? If they are trustworthy, if the evangelists present for us even things that were embarrassing, and believe me, I'm sure it was very embarrassing for Peter that everybody knew that he denied the Lord. That was very well known. Or the fact that Paul used to persecute the church. This was very well known. They couldn't run from that. But also the Gospels don't omit that. They didn't necessarily have to change the story, but they could have omitted it, but none of them do. All four Gospels talk about that. All four Gospels tell us that Judas was a betrayer. So what this means is that we should have confidence that the Gospels are presenting the historical events honestly, truthfully, without hiding anything. And this means that if they are honest about the things that are unfavorable, we should trust them about the things that other people question. You see what I mean? Because if they were dishonest in the one, they would be dishonest in the other. If they are honest in the one, if they are honest about what's unfavorable, they should be trusted to be honest in what is also maybe favorable about the miracles and things like this. Okay. So The fathers used to talk about this too. So let's talk about Judas's motivation, which is a favorite subject of discussion for a lot of people, or we should say at least speculation. Well, I don't know about you, but I've seen a few movies about Jesus and the Passion of Christ, and there's always some kind of hidden motive that they give. They try to figure out some reason why Judas betrayed the Lord, because of course, we can't really understand why anyone would betray the Lord, but it also doesn't seem like they want to admit the most obvious, the most classic motive of all, which is greed. Okay, so they say, well, it must have been something else. The fact is, the only motive we have from the Gospels, which remember are truthful, is greed. Judas wanted money. So we know this for a couple of reasons. First of all, Judas approached the Jewish leaders. This is something else that is often misrepresented in movies. They did not say, well, let's find some weak disciple so that we can corrupt him and get some inside information about Jesus. They didn't send spies to spy on Jesus. That didn't happen. Judas approached them, okay? And what were his words? What will you give me if I deliver him to you? So the only motive was greed. And we find out later, we find out in the Gospel of John that he was the treasurer of the disciples. He was in charge of the money box, and he was an embezzler. He used to steal from it. So you see, this was his motivation. So let's talk about the name Iscariot, because this has also given rise to a lot of questions. He's always referred to in the Gospels as Judas Iscariot. And that's because there were two Judases among the disciples. There were two Simons, there were two Judases, there were two Jameses. So he's always identified as Iscariot to differentiate him from the other Judas, the son of James, okay? Back then, people didn't have a long name. They didn't, a last name, rather. They didn't have a surname. They were usually known as the son of or the daughter of so-and-so, like James and John, the sons of Zebedee, or Alexander the coppersmith, or there people had different ways, Mary of Magdala. So there were different ways that people were identified, sometimes by some characteristic of theirs. So sometimes it was a profession, it was a place where they were from. Joseph of Arimathea, that's his place where he's from. So this kind of a thing. But Iscariot is very, very difficult to interpret. We're not exactly sure what it means, okay? So the reason why we don't know for certain what it means, and there's a lot of speculation, is because it's written in Greek, Iscariot. But that reflects an Aramaic word. And since the New Testament is written in Greek and not in Aramaic, it could be any number of Aramaic words that sound like, in Greek, Iscariot, okay, Iscariot. So there are several words that it could refer to, and I see that we're at the bottom of the hour. Why don't we take a break at this time, and when we return, we will talk about the possible meanings in Aramaic of the Greek word Iscariot.
1: 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The number is 855-237-2346. 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
2: So here's a question for you. What does it mean to think Orthodox? 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
1: 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Have a question about the verses we are studying tonight? Give her a call at 855-237-2346. Here once again is Dr. Jeannie.
0: Okay, so we're talking about the name Iscariot or Iscarioth in Greek. What was the Aramaic original? Because that would have given us a hint of what, you know, what Iscariot means. Well, a couple of words sound similar. Aramaic words for the dyer, D-Y-E-R, like a cloth, a dyer of cloth, and also the Aramaic word for red. So is it possible that he had a ruddy complexion or reddish hair, or that he was a clothes dyer? That's a possibility. The Hebrew word Kerioth also is simply means a man from Kerioth. Is it that he came from a village, which was a village in Judea? Does Iscariot simply mean that he's Judas from the village of Kerioth? That's a possibility. One of the most famous interpretations, and probably the least likely, is the one that you're probably thinking, oh, I know this. I know what this means. It is widely speculated and has been very popularly said that Judas was a zealot. He was a member of a violent revolutionary gang because there were a group of revolutionaries called the Sicarii, which means dagger men. The Sicarii, who would murder people, Romans or influential, wealthy Jews who were cooperating with the Romans, with a tiny dagger, they would have a little dagger in their hand, and they might be in a crowded place. And as they passed by someone, some notable person or a Roman or something, they would just insert the dagger very quickly, thrust it up through underneath the rib cage into their heart and kill them. That person would just very quietly, you know, no fanfare or anything. And then they would just disappear into the crowd. So those were called the Sicarii, the dagger men. And so it has been theorized, so before you write this down in your notes, I don't agree with this, but here's the theory. The theory was that Judas was a revolutionary. He was kind of a zealot, and he really thought Jesus was going to bring a new kingdom, and he became sort of discouraged by Jesus or disenchanted with Jesus because Jesus was saying things like, love your enemies and turn the other cheek, and so he decided to turn him in. Well, the problem with this is that there's absolutely no evidence of it. And the Sicarii actually don't form, and also the Zealots as a group don't form under that kind of a name until almost the end of the first, certainly the middle of the first century. So it's after the time of Christ. So the Sicarii as a group, there were a lot of different revolutionary groups. And since, you know, Larry is interested in these things, there's a book called Bandits, Prophets, and Messiahs, Bandits, Prophets, and Messiahs by Richard Horsley. And he talks about all these various different revolutionary groups that were active at the time in the first century. And the Zealots as a group with that under that name and the Sicarii don't come into existence until around the time of the Jewish revolt, which is around the year 66. Okay. So I don't think he was a Sicarii, okay? I just think people like it. I just think they like the idea of Judas maybe having been a zealot, like a revolutionary fighter, because it's sort of romantic in a broader sense of the word. It gives us some motivation for Judas other than money, which is what the Bible tells us. And so I think that people like this idea that he had some rational reason why he betrayed Jesus. You see what I'm saying? People are very intrigued by that idea of, well, he must have some reason. There must be some reason other than money. No, very often money is a motivation for most crimes people commit, even murders are for money. So I don't know why everybody has so much difficulty ascribing that motive to Judas, but they're always looking for some other motive. Okay. But there, we don't know of any other motive, and he wouldn't have been a Sicarii. So in other words, my point is this: Iscariot cannot refer to Sicarii because that group under that name did not form. Now, what if, the other thing is, he could have, if he really was a zealot and there was a zealot, somebody described as zealot among the 12, then he could have been called Judas the Zealot. Like we have Simon the Zealot, we have Simon Peter, and then we have Simon the Zealot, right? Now, what about that? Well, zealot did not necessarily refer to a revolutionary. So somebody, we use that term today. Well, he's, you know, he's somebody is into, I don't know, exercise or health food or something. We say, yeah, he's a zealot, meaning they're very passionate about it. That word is used also in Greek and in the New Testament for someone who's very enthusiastic, very passionate. So even Simon the Zealot does not mean that he was a murderer, a revolutionary, or anything like that, okay? Even St. Paul describes himself as zelotes, okay? A zealot, when he says that he was zealous for the traditions of his ancestors. So as a Pharisee, St. Paul was extremely enthusiastic for the law of Israel, okay, for the laws of Moses. So zealot doesn't necessarily mean revolutionary. That came to be used as a term for revolutionaries much later in the first century after the time of Christ, okay? So I will tell you my favorite, and I cannot prove this, but I like it, okay? I kind of like this. The Aramaic original of Iscariot could have been the word in original sequaria, which means false one, false one. Now, it's possible that he was called Judas sequaria. Sound maybe it doesn't sound that much like, I kind of like it, but I admit doesn't sound too much like Iscariot. Okay. He might have been called that, given that appellation after the resurrection, when the disciples found out that Judas was a false disciple, because the Aramaic word sounds a little bit like the Greek Iscariot. But probably, I hate to say this, I hate to burst your bubble, it might just be a man from Kerioth, Iscariot. It sounds closer, frankly, than anything else. We don't know, but I think it's time to give up the idea that he was a revolutionary, that he was a zealot. There's absolutely no evidence to support that. And the term Sicarii wasn't in use until much later in the first century. Okay, so now that we've put that to bed and I've burst your bubble about all these romantic notions you had about, you know, we figured out the motivation of Judas. No, the motivation was very simple. Judas was greedy. Okay, it's that simple. You know, I remember hearing this story, just to give you an example. I remember hearing this story about a lady who, she had a man working for her who would just take care of her yard. And, you know, he was just basically took care of the grounds of her. He came once a month or once a week and cut her grass and took care of her garden. Well, her car died and she needed a new car. She had arranged to buy a car and she just needed a ride to this used car lot to pick up this car. And so she asked this man who had worked for her for years to give her a ride to this place. She said she had this money. She was going to go buy this car. And she had $8,000 in cash and she never showed up there because he murdered her for the $8,000. Now, people have been murdered for a lot less than that. So this idea that Judas wouldn't have done it just for money, well, actually, the fact is people have killed for much, much less than that. So what motivated Judas? We have only one motivation, and that is money. And the more we sort of speculate and look for some other motivation, first of all, we're denying what the Bible tells us. We're not getting the spiritual lesson from what the Bible tells us. And we're trying to find something to satisfy our idea of what makes sense. That's what we're always trying to do. What makes rational sense? No. Judas wouldn't have done it for money. There must be some other reason. No, there's no other reason. Judas loved money more than Christ. That's what it comes down to. He goes to the Jewish leaders and says, what will you give me if I had to? He knew that they wanted him, and this was his opportunity. He was an opportunist. So they settle on 30 pieces of silver. Now, this is not a huge sum of money. It's more than $8,000. It would have been, I'm trying to do it in my head. I don't want to venture to say what it would be. But it's definitely a sizable chunk. It would have been several months of, of average wages for a person at that time. So it's a sizable amount of money, but it's not an enormous amount of money. He couldn't retire forever on that. What did they give him? 30 pieces of silver. Of course, this is very significant. It's an ironic sum because, as you all know, you probably know, that this was the price of a slave. In the book of Exodus, there are many rules or laws, and one of the laws is how much you're supposed to compensate someone if your animal, your ox, gores someone's slave to death. The slave is a piece of property. They have monetary value. So what are you supposed to compensate the owner of the slave? You have to give them 30 pieces of silver, 30 shekels. So that was the price of a slave, and it's in the book of Exodus. That has a lot of meaning because Jesus, of course, came and served as a slave, right? He lowered himself to the position of a slave and became incarnate for us. He washed the feet of his disciples. That's the act of a slave. He said, I came not to be served, but to serve and to give my life as a ransom for many, right? So yes, Jesus was a slave. So that was an appropriate sum. But by taking the money, Judas became the slave, and he became the slave of the enemy, the adversary. But there's an even more, a deeper ironic twist. The name Judas can be in, have you ever heard of this? Gematria. Have you ever heard of this? This is when the letters of the alphabet are assigned a numerical value. So for example, in the book of Revelation 666, where does that come from? Well, the Jews and the Greeks did not have symbols that stood for numbers. They only had the letters of their alphabet. So each of the letters of the alphabet stood for certain numerical equivalents. Well, Judas's name, the letters in his name add up to 30. So he literally was 30. It's very, very interesting, I think. So Judas did not betray the Lord for any principled motive. He wasn't loyal to some noble cause. He betrayed the Lord for greed. And by the way, remember how this woman washed the feet of the Lord, and then somebody objected, why wasn't this money? And she anointed the feet of the Lord, right? And wiped them with her hair. And it was an enormous sum of money that was spent on this small amount of perfume. And somebody objected. Well, the person who objected was Judas. So that isn't always specified in all the Gospels. It is in the Gospel of John. The Gospel of John tells us that the person who objected to this gesture of devotion, which was done by Mary, the sister of Lazarus, the person who objected was Judas. And John puts a little parenthetical comment in there. He didn't object because he cared about the poor, but because he was in charge of the money box and he used to help himself to the money that was in there. So this is where we learn from somebody who was there, the evangelist John, exactly the character of Judas. All right. So, and that he was an embezzler. All right. Now, what amazes me through all of our considerations of Judas is the self-restraint of the Lord, the control, the patience of the Lord, okay? When Mary was anointing the feet of the Lord, and then Judas objected to this, and the Lord knew that Judas was an embezzler, and the Lord knew that Judas would betray him, and Judas really didn't care about the poor. He doesn't react the way any of us would, right? He doesn't say anything about Judas. You don't really care about the poor, Judas. You're just a money grubbing, you know, thief and embezzler. He doesn't say that. He is such a disingenuous comment, and he knew that soon he would be betrayed by Judas, but he doesn't really respond. He doesn't react out of anger or out of disgust with Judas's hypocrisy. He just says, let it be so for now. She's doing this in anticipation of my burial. Of course, he was crucified that within a week, right? Now, why did the Lord choose Judas to be among the 12? This is the amazing thing, if you ask me. And why would he allow him to be the group's treasurer when he knew that Judas was stealing? I mean, which of us would have ever done that? But look at the Lord's forbearance. Look at his humility. Look at his long-suffering. Look at his patience with Judas. I just want you to consider the events of Holy Thursday night. That is, not Holy Thursday as we have it in church, but Thursday night, the night of the first Last Supper. Well, we celebrate that. We remember that Holy Thursday morning in anticipation, right? So on Thursday night, he has a final meal with his disciples. We call that the Last Supper. He institutes the Eucharist. He washes the feet of the disciples. And then he announces the betrayal. So Judas was present for everything. Judas received that first communion. Just imagine that. The Lord washed the feet of Judas. Just imagine what restraint was required, the humility that was required by the Lord to do that. This is what he did. And then, of course, he talks about the washing of the feet, and then he can't control himself anymore. He can't hold it back anymore. And he says, one of you will betray me, right? One of you will betray me. And then they're all shocked. Nobody can imagine that any one of them would do this. And they start asking each other. This just amazes me. They start asking him. They start asking the Lord, is it me? Is it me? Is it me? Just think about that. They knew that the Lord knew them better than they knew themselves. And they say to him, Lord, is it me? Am I the one that's going to betray you? When Judas asks, is it I? Jesus said, you have said so. He doesn't say, yeah, you rotten, dirty, rotten crook. He doesn't say that. He just says, he responds with such a mild response, you have said so. Puts it back in the mouth. And Judas confesses by saying, is it me? Of course, it's you. You know it's you. So he says, one of you will betray me. And they can't even imagine that. Because remember that Judas did everything all the others did. And he saw everything that all the others saw. He went out on a missionary journey when the Lord sent the 12 out two by two to various villages, said to heal people, to preach repentance, preach the kingdom of God, heal people, cast out demons. Judas did that too. Okay? He saw all of the marvels. He heard all of the sermons of the Lord. He saw the Lord walking on water, stilling the storm, casting out demons, healing the blind. He saw all of that, all of that. So why did the Lord choose Judas to be one of the 12? That's a difficult question, don't you think? Well, St. John Chrysostom, thankfully, we have the wonderful fathers of the church who explain these things. This makes no sense from a human perspective, does it? This is how we see that these things are divine and that the Lord was not merely a human being, but God. Only God would do this. No human being would do such a thing. I don't care how virtuous, how pious, how noble. So, why did Christ choose Judas? To show that God never abandons us. It is we who depart from him. So the Lord knew from the moment, from the very beginning, that Judas would betray him from the moment he joined them, but he did not deprive Judas of any opportunity to be saved. That's why. So when Judas asked to become one of his followers, Jesus said yes. So that later, Judas could not say, well, I asked to be one of your followers. I didn't see the things that the other 11 saw. I never saw you stilling the storm. I never saw you giving sight to the man born blind. I never saw you raising the daughter of Jairus or Lazarus or anything else. I wasn't allowed to see those things or know those things, so it's not my fault. But it's the opposite. He was accepted among the 12, so he would have every opportunity to consider his decision, every opportunity to repent, every opportunity to exercise his free will, and he has no excuse for his actions because the Lord did not deprive him of anything. That's the fathers of the church, okay? That's what they tell us. In spite of those extraordinary experiences, he betrayed the Lord. So, now, here's another question that is often asked by people. Didn't Judas have to betray Jesus, right? This is something we sometimes hear. I remember thinking this when I was younger. Well, if he didn't betray him, then the Lord would not have been crucified. Let's answer this. He had to do it because it was necessary, right? If not a good thing, this is a terrible thing to say, but some people would say, well, the betrayal was a good thing because then Jesus was arrested and crucified. And so, we're saved by the blood of Jesus on the cross. No, it wasn't a good thing. And it wasn't necessary because, this is theologically incorrect. If it was necessary, then Judas would be necessary for our salvation. And God doesn't need anybody, okay, to help him with our salvation. That's for sure, for one thing. But in addition to this, we have to recognize that the Jewish leaders would have arrested Jesus in another time, another place. They would have found a way to arrest him. It's not that they couldn't arrest Jesus. It's just that Judas made the arrest much easier. They had actually tried to arrest him on a few occasions, even had picked up stones to stone him on a few occasions, but they weren't able to do it because of the crowds, or they were afraid of the crowds that surrounded him. So what Judas accomplished is that he led them to the place where Jesus was spending the night with the 12. Okay, with the other 11. We're in the Garden of Gethsemane. That was their little place where they spent the night, and only they knew where that was. So Judas just makes the arrest of Jesus easier for the Jewish authorities. They can arrest him quietly in the middle of the night. They can put him on trial in the middle of the night. And by, Friday morning, he's standing in front of Pilate ready to go to the cross. So Judas was very useful, but he wasn't necessary. Okay, that's one thing. What about the idea that Judas had to betray Jesus? Because, of course, we all know this was a prophecy. Well, this doesn't mean that he had no free will. As we have seen, the Lord did not deprive him of anything so that he would have his complete free will to decide what he was going to do about Christ. So there's a difference between prophecy and the loss of free will. So we're never deprived of our free will by God. So Chrysostom explains prophecy this way. The prophet foresees what will happen in the future. The fact that he sees what is coming in the future does not mean that he causes that event to happen. Okay? Because when a person acts like Caiaphas or Judas or anybody, they are fulfilling prophecy. It's not, they weren't compelled to do that because the prophecy was made long ago. The prophecy was made because the prophet, through the inspiration of the Holy Spirit, foresaw what was happening. So I'll give you what I think is a pretty good analogy. Weather forecasting. The weather, the guy on the news or the woman on the news they say a storm is coming. We can see it on the radar, right? They see these clouds and they can tell you that the storm is coming. When the storm comes, you understand that they were able to foresee it because they had the tools to do so. They didn't cause the storm to happen. That's basically what we're talking about in the intersection or the relationship between prophecy and prophetic fulfillment. All right, so now, the Lord announced that one of his disciples would betray him. And I'm just amazed that some of them are saying, Lord, is it me? Am I the one who's going to betray you? Judas seemed kind of unmoved. Is it me? Oh, come on. Of course, you know it's you, but Jesus says very simply, you have said so. And that's a yes. So we're going to find out. We're going to talk about that phrase next week when we discuss the trial. In John's gospel, Jesus drops this bombshell, right, announcement, and John is very close to the Lord, so he leans over and whispers, Lord, who is it? And he says, it's the one to whom I give this morsel when I have dipped it. So one of the customs was to have bread and sauces, and there was like all the food was in front of everybody, and they ate out of common plates. So Jesus takes a piece of bread, dips it into a sauce, and hands it to Judas. And what happens? It says that he gave it to Judas, son of Simon Iscariot. Then after the morsel, Satan entered him. And Jesus said to him, what you are going to do, do quickly. And then Judas gets up and leaves. So I'm sure if they had known or realized it was Judas, they would have stopped him. The disciples would have stopped him. They didn't know where he was going. But Jesus knew. So it's a very interesting comment. Now, this is the last thing Christ does. This is the last interaction he has with Judas before the arrest. I want you to realize that Jesus loved Judas too, okay? He loved Judas, and he offered him this morsel of food. When somebody breaks off a piece of their whatever, piece of bread, or you're at church and they give you part of their andideron, the blessed bread at the end, or a piece of their apple or something, this is a gesture of friendship. Jesus was looking right at Judas and hands him this piece of food, and Judas receives it, but Satan enters him. It is not Jesus who causes Satan to enter him. Perish the thought. Of course not. And think about how Jesus was looking at Judas. And yet, at that moment when Judas receives it, Satan enters him. It's because of what filled his heart that he receives Satan and not Christ. And Jesus must have seen that Satan had entered him. That was his last attempt to reach out to Judas. Satan had entered him, and this is because of the depth of Judas's perversion, okay? Because of his spiritual state. And so when he sees that, he says, he realizes that that's it. You know, there's nothing more he could do. He's done everything he could. There's nothing more that the Lord could do to save Judas. So he says, what you're going to do? Hurry up and do it. Do it quickly. And then he leaves, goes off into the night, and John's gospel says, and it was night. Da, da, da. Very dramatic. And then Jesus begins to give final instructions to the 11 remaining, that he's going away, and where he's going, they cannot come. They are beside themselves. They all say, we'll follow you wherever you go. Peter says, I'm willing to lay down my life for you. And then the Lord tells him something heartbreaking. Before this night is over, you will deny that you even know me. Three times you will deny that you even know me. No, no, no, that's not going to happen. Everybody says the same. They're all going to fight for you and all this. Of course, we know what happens. But the point is, through this whole discussion about Judas, is that Judas was receptive to Satan's influence. There's a lot that we can think about with respect to this, that Judas loved money more than Christ, and that he had to, he wasn't predestined to betray Jesus. He wasn't born evil. He chose to cultivate this love of money rather than cultivating a love of God. And this is the result. This is what happens. And so this is why we have to be very, very careful about these sorts of things. So it's the top of the hour. When we return, we're going to talk about the agony in the garden. Okay, I'm not sure if we'll have time to get to the arrest. We will try. So join me after the break.
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3: Before there was a West, there was Christendom. This book tells the story of how both came to be. The Age of Paradise is the first of a projected 4-volume history of Christendom, a civilization with a supporting culture that gave rise to what we now call the West. At a time of renewed interest in the future of Western culture, author John Strickland, an Orthodox scholar, professor, and priest, offers a vision rooted in the deep past of the first millennium. At the heart of his story is the early church's culture of paradise, an experience in the world in which the kingdom of heaven was tangible and familiar. Drawing not only on worship and theology, but statecraft and the arts, the author reveals the remarkably affirmative character Western culture once had under the influence of Christianity, in particular, Eastern Christendom, which served the West not only as a cradle, but as a tutor and guardian as well.
4: Christendom will be defined as a civilization with a supporting culture that, under the influence of traditional Christianity, orients its members toward the kingdom of heaven.
3: To find this book and others like it, you can go to store.ancientfaith.com. 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
1: 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Have a question about the verses we are studying tonight? 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Here once again is Dr. Jeannie.
0: All right, so we have reached the agony of the garden after the Lord finished giving his final instructions to the 11. They walked down a steep, they left the city of Jerusalem, went outside down through a steep, the number of steps down a very, very steep, into a deep valley called the Kidron Valley, and up the other side to the Mount of Olives. Now, if you go today to the Mount of Olives, there's a lot of things on the Mount of Olives, definitely worth seeing, but there is a church there called the Church of All Nations, and there's a very old olive grove there that people like to walk around and sort of, they imagine that Jesus was here and that was the Garden of Gethsemane, but it wasn't. That's not the place of Christ's arrest. Believe it or not, the place where Christ and the apostles were staying, the knowledge of that location was preserved in the early church. I just learned about this recently. I didn't even know this place existed. There's a little chapel in a cave. So they were staying in a cave where there was a working olive press. They pressed the olives to make olive oil. Okay, that's why it was called Gethsemane, which means oil press. And ever since that time, even there are some early Christian writers who mention this dark place where they went, where the Lord and the disciples were staying. And when John says Jesus came out and met the arresting party, he's coming out from some place, and it's from this cave. So if you ever have the chance, I did not even know that this place existed, and it's under the control of the Franciscan monks. So I read about that recently, that this place was also mentioned in some early, not extremely early, but like 5th or 6th century diaries of pilgrims who visited the Holy Land, and that knowledge of this, that this was the place, was preserved by the Church of Jerusalem. So I didn't know about it, but now you do, so if you do go there, you should try to find it. I know I will. So they're staying outside of the city because during Passover week, the city of Jerusalem, the population, which was normally 50,000 people or so, would swell to 4 or 5 times that number, and there was simply not enough accommodations inside the city of Jerusalem, and people would sleep outdoors in tents, or they would find other kinds of shelters, or they would stay in towns nearby, okay, and then come into the city for the feast. So We know that the Sanhedrin had wanted to arrest Jesus, and Judas was very, very helpful. He knew exactly where to find Jesus. Now, meanwhile, Jesus has given his final instructions to the 11, and he knows what he's about to face, that he's going to be arrested. They don't know. He doesn't say that I'm going to be arrested and crucified, you know, tomorrow. He's not that explicit with them, but he knows, and he's praying. So he begins to pray when he arrives there, and he's praying for a long time. He takes Peter, James, and John with him, and really, the Gospels say that he was in great agony, and this is completely understandable. And we can see here that he was under tremendous strain and facing a lot of fear. And this is something which has come up in the past. People have described, was Jesus afraid? Yes, Jesus was afraid. Why? He didn't want to die. And there are two kinds of fear, St. John of Damascus says. There is a natural fear that's part of our human nature, and there is an unnatural fear when we aren't willing to trust in God. So it's part of not just human nature, but all creatures. All creatures want to preserve their life. We don't want to die. Even animals, you know, that are very primitive, very basic, of a very basic sort of brain stem, they try to avoid death. That's part of our nature. And St. John Chrysostom said that if Jesus hadn't shown the usual feelings of a person not only approaching death, but a death by slow torture, then people would have said that he wasn't really human. But it's in addition to that, the story of the agony in the garden is very important because Christ gave us an example of how to handle crises that come our way. When we're faced with something very difficult and we don't know what to do, or even if we know what we have to do, to turn to God in prayer. So this is the supreme example. The fathers of the church talk about this, that we see a pattern of conduct exhibited for us by Christ. Not only that we should pray, but how we should pray. That we say, as he did, Father, if you are willing, remove this cup from me. So that we should pray to God all the time, not only that our suffering may end, but that it would be according to his will, because he knows what is good for us. He knows what is good for us. So Christ was afraid, but that was not a sin. As I said, this is part of natural human, because the fathers of the church, St. John of Damascus and St. John Chrysostom, talk about this, and they say that it is part of our nature not to want to go into non-existence. And I think that's very interesting because, of course, as God, he was eternally existent. But as a human being, it's part of our nature not to, because we haven't always existed, we don't want to go into non-existence. And this is something which is very natural for us. And it reveals Jesus's true humanity, I think, more than any other moment of his life, that he had human feelings, that he wanted to remain part of this life, that there's life is also beautiful. It's not always only about trials, but we have people that we love. There are experiences that we enjoy. We enjoy our life for the most part, and he didn't want to be parted from that. So now, what about the will of God, praying for the will of God? And here's where these two letters come in, these two emails. So this one, which came in a while ago, back in the, I think it was the summer during or the fall, when Afghanistan was experiencing its crisis. It's even worse now for them today. But this came from Katie, and she asked me this question. We pray your will be done, and we know that God gave us free will. So my question is, when something horrific happens, for example, the horror we are seeing in Afghanistan at the moment, this suffering is caused by the free will of people making the decision to cause harm to another person or peoples. From my understanding, God allows this, but does this mean it is his will? What is the difference between our free will and God's will? God's will must be for peace. And she goes on to say she's been praying for the people of Afghanistan. I hope all of us have, because they're still suffering a lot. So similarly, a couple of weeks ago, we received a similar question from Maria in Sydney, Australia. And she said, I thought I heard you say once on one of your programs that if someone gets sick and dies, we should never say it was God's will or plan. Please correct me if I'm wrong. I know as Orthodox Christians, we don't believe in predestination. Christians who do say their whole life is already written for them. That is what is God's will for them. Whether they marry, the job they have, etc. My best friend said she believes in predestination and said if I die from COVID,

what God has decided for me, because we make choices throughout our lives to do or not do something. We can't say, well, whatever happens in my life, that's God's will for me. But you're like a rudderless ship. You just decide, just allow yourself to float, and whatever happens, happens. And then you blame it on God. No, it's not a matter of God. It's your choices. Most of the times what happens in our life is the result of our choice. It's the direct result of our choice. It's not fair to put that on God. God is not micromanaging our life. God knows what we will choose, but he doesn't interfere to prevent our choice. He knew exactly what Judas was going to do, but he didn't do anything to prevent his choice. Instead, he gave Judas every opportunity to make the choice that he wanted to make. And in spite of everything, Judas made his choice. He chose money over Christ. So when we talk about the will of God, when we say your will be done, that's in the Lord's Prayer. Okay, the Lord's Prayer is your will be done. No, it is never God's will that people do evil. Never. So whatever injustices are happening in Afghanistan or anywhere else in the world, we can never say that's the will of God. It's the choice of human beings to do evil. Because if we say that's the will of God, we are attributing evil to God. We cannot say that. We cannot do that. So where we see evil being perpetrated, or where we see people being harmed and we can help, it is our responsibility to try to help as much as we can, wherever we can. That is the will of God. That is God giving us an opportunity to minister to others, to be a safety net for others, to be a source of hope and comfort to others. That's how we do the will of God. The will of God is for us to help others who are in need. Okay? So when we pray in the Lord's Prayer, your will be done on earth as it is in heaven, that is that a prayer that we do the will of God. That is that we conform ourselves to his will. That means not to sin. Because God's will is always done in heaven, right? The angels are always obedient to the will of God. It is we who are not obedient to the will of God. So when we pray that, we're actually praying that we not sin and that we always do good and that we are obedient to the desires of God. And that is always to do good and to avoid sin. So we are supposed to conform ourselves, conform our minds to his mind, to do what he would have done. So when we say thy will be done, that's what we mean. Now, in the Lord's Prayer, when we are praying in imitation of Christ, when we are faced with a crisis and we ask for God's will to be done, we ask God to extricate us from this situation. There's nothing wrong with that, because sometimes he does. And we ask other people to pray for us when we're sick or there are other difficulties that we're facing. Sometimes he does, but we're supposed to accept it if he chooses not to intervene. We're called to endure. We're called to accept that, because sometimes he knows that by allowing us to go through this experience, we're going to become stronger because of it. We're going to become better. So we gain spiritual insights, because unfortunately, we don't always benefit from the good things that happen to us. Sometimes, because there is evil, God allows the evil to be a way for us to come closer to him. This is why he allows it. And that's pretty hard for people to accept. If there was a God, why are there tornadoes? Okay, well, things happen, and God isn't there to make us all into robots. So it's an opportunity for us to grow closer to him, to become Christ for people in the world, to learn humility, to learn detachment from material possessions, to pray more. And so this is why many of the saints of the church, when they get sick, they don't ask to be healed. Somebody like St. Paisios, who was in and out of the hospital quite a few times, he didn't ask to be healed. He felt that this was what God was allowing for his spiritual growth. And so this is how he took it. Most of the time, we don't want to suffer. So we ask God to heal us, okay? I'm in that boat, okay? But there is a difference between God's will, and which is always for our good, but he allows bad things to happen
or allow

allows a situation to persist because he does not interfere with human free will. All right. And then for those of us who are going through it, we are supposed to use that in a way that's spiritually profitable for us. Okay. So that's the answer. Now, Jesus was in agony in the garden. So to me, this is one of the most amazing things to imagine, that during his lifetime, we don't exactly know how he grew as a human in his understanding. The Bible does tell us that he had to grow. Of course, we knew that he grew physically. He grew in wisdom and stature and things like this. How that happened, I don't know. But certainly, he knew that at some point he was going to be crucified. And he had that knowledge for many years, right? And he must have seen crucifixion victims as he entered the city of Jerusalem. There were other people that the Romans crucified, and maybe in other parts of the Roman Empire that he traveled, that he might have seen this. Imagine how many times he saw this, and that he knew that that was going to be his fate. That was not, I don't mean fate, that it was predestined, but that was going to be what happened to him. Whenever we're faced with something like that, it seems like it's predetermined. In his case, he knew that it really was. Sometimes we have hope that we will escape from whatever trial we are currently undergoing, but he knew that this was what was going to happen to him. So I can't imagine what that was like for him to look at Judas every single day among the 12, knowing Judas's heart, knowing how Judas was going to betray him, to not say anything. Imagine the self-control. So in the services of Holy Week, again and again, we say, glory to thy forbearance, O Lord. I'm just amazed at his forbearance. Glory to thy forbearance, O Lord. How did you tolerate this? How was he so quiet? How did he, with such humility that he conducted himself and tolerated all of these things? So here he is in the garden now, knowing what he was going to face. And this part of his life has traditionally been called the agony in the garden. And I'm amazed not only at his forbearance, at his patience with Judas, but how he was able to stay in the garden for so many hours waiting for them to come and arrest him. That the courage that was required, the determination, the obedience to the will of God. And remember, he didn't suffer any less because he was God. He suffered just as much as any human would because he was fully human. And he was awaiting his arrest without any comfort from anyone because his closest friends were sleeping, right? Peter, James, and John. They wanted to stay awake, but they didn't. And he was in agony, the scriptures tell us. It's just an amazing description. The evangelist Luke gives us a very interesting detail. This is in Luke 22, verses 43 to 44. And there appeared to him an angel from heaven, strengthening him. And being in agony, he prayed more earnestly, and his sweat became like great drops of blood falling down upon the ground. So these two verses, they're verses 43 and 44, are omitted from some copies of the Bible because it's missing from some manuscripts. So I talk about this in my book. But this is original to the Gospel of Luke. There's some question about whether or not Luke really wrote this because it describes the bloody sweat of Jesus. And I want to tell you about that, okay? So one of the things that... Among the things that I talk about in the book are not only these cultural things, like we talk about the temple, the descriptions of the temple and the priesthood, the Jewish priesthood, and things like this, but also legal issues, Roman law, Jewish law, but also medical ones. So I want to talk to you about the bloody sweat, which we don't hear about a lot because only Luke mentions it. But this is a documented medical condition. It's a very rare condition, but it happens to people under extreme stress. And it's called hematohidrosis, hematohidrosis. So hema, or hema, they say in English, is blood, is the Greek word for blood. Okay? And hidrosis,
Hydrosis is the word for sweat. So it's the word for bloody sweat. And this is a documented medical condition that happens to people under extreme stress. So to me, that little detail reveals the depth of Christ's emotions when, as he struggled with the fact that he was going to have to endure this thing. And as I said, other people, if he was a mere human, maybe thinking that he might get arrested, he could flee. Or even if he was arrested, he might think that there's some hope. Maybe he could talk his way out of being crucified. Maybe somebody would rescue him. You know, we always have a hope that we're going to get out of whatever predicament we're in. He knew that he was not going to escape this. He was going to have to go to the cross. So I want to tell you about how it happens that he sweat blood. We all have a nervous system that controls the functions of the body. We don't have to think about breathing, right? We don't have to think about our heart rate. These things happen automatically. And the nervous system that controls this is called the autonomic nervous system, not the automatic, autonomic, okay? And there are two components of this type of nervous system. And these are the sympathetic and the parasympathetic parts of the nervous system. These are the involuntary physical responses, as I said, like heart rate and breathing and things like this. We don't have to think about making sure that our heart keeps beating, okay? If we are frightened and your heart starts beating very rapidly or is really pounding in your chest, you didn't cause that to happen. That's the body's physiological response, okay? So when we are afraid, the nervous system sends an alarm. I mean, you something happens and you realize you become afraid, you're in danger. And this is sometimes called fight or flight. And that's part of the sympathetic response. Sympathetic has nothing to do with feeling sympathy for somebody, okay? This is a medical term. The fight or flight response, okay? So what this does is your heart rate increases, or you're aware of your heart rate, you know, your breathing becomes shallow and rapid. If you're frightened suddenly, you start sweating and your blood pressure rises and blood leaves your extremities, or it leaves, well, let's say your face. It leaves the surface of your skin and goes to the muscles. This is why people who are suddenly frightened look pale. Because when they receive this news, whatever it is, or when they realize that they're faced with some danger, they look white because the blood leaves their face, okay, and from the skin and goes to the muscles because they might have to fight or flee. This is the fight or flight response. The blood goes to the muscles to get ready to fight, to save yourself, or flee from danger, all right? So this is an automatic thing. After the threat is over, oh, I thought it was a ghost. Oh, no, everything's okay now. It's reversed, okay? There's a parasympathetic response, and the blood returns to the rest of the body and the normal functions. You calm down, your breathing and your heart rate return to normal. That's the parasympathetic. That's the response to the sympathetic reaction. So here's what happened. Now, Jesus was in agony. He was praying for a long time. He did not want to die, and he certainly did not want to die by torture. So as he was praying and under extreme stress, he was sweating. And the primary sweat glands are called the exocrine glands. There are about 2 million sweat glands on the body, and you see them on the surface of your skin. And underneath that little pore, where the sweat comes out of, there is a kind of a long little cord, okay? A sweat duct. It goes down to a tiny little, there's a little gland underneath the skin that produces the sweat, but the gland is all, looks like a mass of coils, like maybe you have a lot of coils behind your television or behind your computer. You have a lot of little devices plugged in. You know what that looks like. So there's a mass of different coils of the sweat gland.
That's what it looks like. It looks very, it's not, they're not neatly coiled. Okay. The sweat glands, they're kind of all tangled up. And then intertwined with all of those tangles of the sweat gland are little tiny blood vessels, because the sweat gland, like the rest of the body, needs blood. It needs oxygen. Okay. So when you get bad news or you're frightened, the blood rushes away from the surface of the skin and goes to the muscles for that fight or flight response. So Jesus was in this state of mind for a very long time. He's praying, praying in agony to the Father. Father, if it's possible, take this cup from me. Father, please, if it's possible. So he's in intense prayer, not praying because he needed the help of God, right? Because he is God, but because he wants to do the will of the Father. But he's hoping maybe the answer will be there's some other way. So he's praying intensely, and he's sweating, but his face is white and he's kind of clammy, and he's under this intense response in which there's this fight or flight. Okay, he's under the sympathetic response. Then finally, he accepts. Okay, he accepts the will of God, and then suddenly this blood rushes back to the level of the skin, and the large amount of blood which comes rushing back to the skin breaks those little capillaries, the blood supply that's in the coiled around the sweat glands, and the sweat comes out bloody. Okay, so this is called hematohidrosis. Sometimes it's called hemahidrosis. It's known by like four different names in the medical literature, but it's pretty much the same. Hemahidrosis, hematohidrosis, I don't know. There's different names. I think I put them all in the footnotes of my book, but you get it. Okay. So the opposite reaction occurred once he relaxed and accepted the will of the Father. The blood rushed back to the skin. And this is why great drops of blood came out of those glands. Okay. So Jesus was a human being just like us. He was physically and emotionally drained, but the night was just beginning. He was going to be arrested, and he was going to have to face Judas, who has come with the arresting party. We're pretty much at the end of our time period for this podcast. I was going to talk about Judas's kiss, but I won't. Where did he kiss Jesus? And how did he kiss Jesus? And what does Chrysostom have to say about that? You know what? I'm not going to tell you. You have to get the book because we're out of time. And next week, I can't go back and talk about the arrest, because next week we have the Jewish trial, which will take every bit of the hour and a half. Okay. So unfortunately, we ran out of time, but I hope you got something out of the lesson tonight. And I'll look forward to our meeting next week. And now let us close with our prayer. Lord, now let your servants depart in peace according to your word, for our eyes have seen your salvation, which you have prepared before the face of all peoples, a light to enlighten the Gentiles and the glory of your people, Israel. Amen. Good night.

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1: Well, good evening, and welcome to Orthodoxy Live, your live call-in show about the Orthodox faith, her teachings, and her traditions. I'm your host, Father Evan, and we're streaming to you live here on Ancient Faith Radio. I'm glad you're with us. It's March 23rd, 2025, the third Sunday of Great Lent, the midpoint of the Lenten journey, and the feast that we celebrate today is centered around, on this Sunday of Lent, the cross, sort of the midpoint of the journey. There's attention given by the church to the destination of Christ's journey to the cross and his death upon it, which liberates humanity. And so the church lifts up the cross today. It presents it to us for reflection, for consideration. We're invited to come forward during the Sunday morning service and venerate the cross, which means to approach it and give it a kiss and bow before it. And we sing that hymn, "We venerate your cross, O Christ, and we bow before it, and we glorify your holy resurrection," because we recognize that after the cross, 3 days later, comes the resurrection of Christ. And so wish all of you good strength. You're midway through the Lenten journey. We've got fourth and fifth Sunday. I'm glad you're with us tonight. Now, for those of you who are used to joining the show as of late and sort of streaming audio with us, apologize if you're, video with us. I apologize if you're not able to do so. We've had some technical difficulties before the show, and we don't have our video feed up and running, but you can still call in at 1-855-237-2346 if you've got a question for me. 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You can also email at ask@ancientfaith.com or orthodoxylive@ancientfaith.com. Either one works. And if you are streaming, if you're using YouTube and you're streaming the audio there or Facebook, we can still take your questions tonight. You just won't see an audio feed, and I apologize about that. Just like I said, we weren't able to get things working tonight, and apologize about that. 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If you'd like to join the program, give us a ring or email us, and we will get to your questions. All right, we're going to go out to our first caller tonight, and it is Savannah. Savannah, welcome to the program.
2: Hi, Father Evan. Thank you for having me.
1: Hi, you're welcome. Where are you calling from?
2: Anchorage, Alaska.
1: Yikes. Oh, my. How is it in Anchorage right now?
2: It's good. It's starting to be our form of spring. So it's still snowy, but it's in like the 30s and 40s and sunny, and it's getting summer's in sight.
1: Okay. What's a winter like in Anchorage?
2: In Anchorage, it can depend. We get a lot of snow, and our lows are negative 20s, but that's only like maybe January or a couple times a year that we'll have stints of the negative 20s. And otherwise, it's snowy and beautiful, and it is cold, but it's like stunning at the same time, so it makes it okay.
1: Yeah. So, where are you from?
2: I'm from here.
1: Oh, so that's home.
2: Yeah, from Anchorage. Mm-hmm. Yeah, so I'm used to it. Yeah.
1: Well, you know, you hear the name Savannah, makes you think of something warm and sunny down south.
2: I know. Yeah. Not not the case here.
1: What's your home parish?
2: I go to Holy Transfiguration, Greek Orthodox Church.
1: Oh, so who's your priest?
2: Father Vasily Hillhouse.
1: I like Father Vasily.
2: He's an incredible priest. Truly incredible.
1: He really is. Yeah. His sweet wife. Oh, my goodness. Mm-hmm.
2: And her beautiful voice. Yeah.
1: Oh, you're so fortunate.
2: We really are. We're so lucky.
1: Well, make sure you tell him hi from me, would you?
2: I will, definitely.
1: You know, I was supposed to go to Alaska this summer.
2: This coming summer?
1: Yeah, I was supposed to come up to the Eagle River Institute in Eagle, Alaska.
2: Oh, yes.
1: Eagle River.
2: Yes.
1: In August. Mm-hmm. But it's a really hard time to come because they do their book institute during the fast of the Dormition.
2: Mm-hmm.
1: And that's pretty hard for priests to get away that time of year.
2: Yes. So that makes sense.
1: Yeah, my third daughter's off to college just that, like, the week it starts. And I, you know, my wife's like, really? You're going to have me move her in by herself? And I was like,
2: yeah.
1: I mean, I'd like to come one of these days. One of these days.
2: Yes.
1: So.
2: Yes. Well, we'd love to have you so much.
1: Yeah. Well, Savannah, what's on your mind tonight?
2: Yeah, I have just like two questions about kind of married life and children.
1: Okay.
2: And I just wanted to preface first, a lot of these questions are more coming from like other things I hear in the Orthodox world. Mm-hmm. I'm not saying like from my priest in particular, you know, it's just kind of things that I've heard and want some clarification on. One of them being, I struggle a little bit with this idea that in marriage, we have to be open to having lots and lots of children and basically as many children as you end up having.
1: Provides.
2: And yes. And kind of this idea that like, that's what intimacy with your husband is for, and you have to be open to it every time. And I do love, like, I have a child, I want more. But I don't want, you know, like 8 children because for me, that's very anxiety inducing. And I know that could be something where, well, maybe I need that many children so that I'll be a better person. But I don't know. It, to me, almost takes away from intimacy in marriage as well, because it's like, if that's the, almost, it seems like the sole purpose and you have to always be open to that. It's like the beauty of it is hindered a little.
1: And
2: I don't know if it's my sin in thinking that having, you know, more than like 3 or 4 children is too much for me. Just your perspective on that. And then my second question being, I have heard too in like times of Lent and, you know, on Wednesdays and Fridays, we're supposed to like fast from intimacy with our partner as well, or like on Saturday before receiving you for Sunday. And I think for that, I question that too, not question, but it's like, if it is such a beautiful thing that God gave us in marriage, it feels almost wrong to say, well, we can't do that because we have to fast from it, I guess.
1: Yeah, yeah.
2: So those are my kind of questions.
1: Well, I appreciate it. And I appreciate, Savannah, the courage to ask those questions because they're important.
2: Thank you.
1: And so often people sort of keep those types of questions hidden, and we shouldn't be worried about asking them openly and discussing them, right?
2: Thank you. Yeah.
1: And so thank you for bringing them up. And I don't think you're alone. I know, at least in my experience as a pastor in my parish, that, you know, these are questions I get asked often by women and men in marriage. And sometimes couples come in together and ask these questions. And, you know, of course, there's a perspective in the church that childbearing and child rearing and raising is, of course, a blessing. Right. And I know you know that, and I can hear your little one, and I know you're participating in that. Right. And so we start with a positive perspective, and we say, hey, to raise a child, to have a child within our marriage is so important. As you've already found out, it creates an environment in which you are asked to step out of yourself. Right. And attend to the needs of someone else and put aside your own time and sleep and physical needs, right? And that's hard. And you find out very quickly when you're a parent that, you know, you're pretty selfish.
2: Yeah.
1: you're pretty broken. Yeah. You're pretty limited. So in that sense, you know, child rearing is salvific.
2: Mm-hmm.
1: Because like the gospel of today from Mark 8 and the first verse from chapter 9, you know, we know that to live is to die to ourselves, right? And mm-hmm. and that's what childbearing does, right? So God bless you. You have this beautiful, is it a boy or a girl?
2: A girl.
1: Oh, congratulations. What's her name?
2: Thank you. Hazel. She's two.
1: Hazel. Okay, fine. So, amen. And, you know, the church does teach that when people come into marriage, they need to be open to starting a family, mm-hmm. right? Now, yeah. I'm not aware of a number.
2: Mm-hmm.
1: You know, I don't think the church has ever said, well, you have to have this many.
2: Mm-hmm.
1: You know,
2: yeah.
1: If you have one, you have one. If you have eight, you have eight.
2: Mm-hmm.
1: And I think sort of setting up a measuring stick, well, if you have eight, you're holier than if you have one. I don't think that's helpful.
2: Mm-hmm. Yeah.
1: There's so many decisions that go into, and so many things out of our control that go into having a family, right? And mm-hmm. so I think placing sort of an outside sort of constraint or metric is dangerous, or can be, right?
2: Mm-hmm. Yeah.
1: Now, it's also true that, you know, when we have a child and we see the sacrifice, and it's a loving sacrifice, but it's a sacrifice, and that's okay, call it that, you know, because there's also certainly joy, right? You know, it's wonderful to raise mm-hmm. Hazel. There's joy in it, right? But there's a sacrifice. But if we get to a place in our marriage, I'm kind of giving you parameters. I'm not giving you a direct answer.
2: Mm-hmm.
1: If we come into our marriage and we have that child and we go, gosh, I really would like to have more time to myself. And I would really like to have more money in my pocket so I could do things I want to do. And there sort of develops this sort of self-centered, self-focused mentality. Then that's mm-hmm. something that we have to challenge too, right? So, you know, there's a balance. And I think you know a little bit of that balance, and you're saying to yourself, yeah, I want to have more children, but I don't think I could have eight or nine mm-hmm. or 10. That's not the path that God's called me into. And so mm-hmm. I think, and this is my perspective and it's my pastoral advice, we need to address the particular circumstance of each family as such, you know, and we can't apply one standard to every family. It wouldn't work.
2: Mm-hmm.
1: Right. So I think when you're saying, I could see three, maybe four children, I could see where God's calling me to that. You know, I've got mm-hmm. one now, and perhaps, you know, we'll have a second and see how we're doing, and a third, you know, maybe a fourth, mm-hmm. But I don't see myself having seven, eight, nine kids. It's not for me.
2: Yeah.
1: I think there's not some, again, outside, I've not come across a number in the canons or writings of the church, right?
2: Yeah.
1: Is that answering your question?
2: Yeah, I think it's just more like if you don't do anything to stop from having children, mm-hmm. you could have that many, you know, and so it's like, is it wrong to kind of be in charge of that a little bit? Do you know what I mean?
1: I think that the church understands. Yeah, I think the church understands, you know, spacing children. Mm-hmm. And, you know, doing that appropriately, right? I think you understand what I mean there, right? We don't want to get pregnant and stop a pregnancy.
2: Yeah.
1: Right.
2: Yeah.
1: That we know is dangerous mm-hmm. for the condition of our salvation. So we don't mm-hmm. do that, but we know that we can space children. We can attempt to do so. Right. And, mm-hmm. it's not, you know, again, remember we, in the church, we believe that we work with God, right? And mm-hmm. we don't want to control what God does, right? At the same mm-hmm. time, we don't omit our freedom and our will. So I think there's, you know, an opportunity there to listen to God and to listen to our heart and make some decisions. You know, I've never told a couple, you got to get pregnant immediately after having your first child, right? Mm-hmm. I've never told them that.
2: Yeah.
1: And I've also not told people that they have to wait, right?
2: Yeah.
1: There's that very delicate, important balance between where God is calling you, right? Sort of like, I don't tell people they should get married or when, right? But I'll respond to where God is calling them as a priest and where they themselves feel called. And so I think, as you're saying, look, I have Hazel. I you've obviously waited between Hazel and the next child, right? Mm-hmm. And your question is, am I doing something wrong? I think if you're listening to God and you and your husband are in good communication and you're keeping things in prayer, you know, then you're going to find the right time. Is that helping?
2: Yeah, that makes sense. I think it's the balance of, like, for me, getting back into, like, feeling healthier after having a kid is really important. And, like, maybe we want to go on one more trip or something. So it's that balance of, like, when is it my selfishness and when is it okay to be like, I want my body to feel better before I have children, or, you know.
1: Yeah.
2: I guess maybe just being prayerful about that balance and detecting when it's selfishness and when it's, like, kind of abiding in God's will for you.
1: Yeah. Yeah. And I think staying in conversation with your priest and, you know, it's okay for there to be a little bit of a tension, you know, between what you're doing and what God's calling you to do.
2: Yeah.
1: Right. So again, there's no exact answer. Like, you have to do it this way. And I think sometimes it's a little too easy to say, well, once you've started, you just don't stop.
2: Mm-hmm.
1: But I don't know. That doesn't take into account. Now, some are capable of such a decision, but some aren't.
2: True.
1: And so are we as priests supposed to apply one standard to every single situation?
3: Good.
1: You know, I don't think that's how we should apply it. But, you know, we also know that intimacy within a marriage is also for the couple.
2: Mm-hmm.
1: Right? It's not just for childbearing, right? That's an understanding of the church. So, like, when you're talking about a fast period, you know, is it possible that there are times where we as a couple decide that we are going to abstain from intimacy, as St. Paul talks about, that we can be more focused on prayer and spiritual growth? Yeah, we can do that. But does it mean that we rigidly hold to abstaining every day that there is a fast? Maybe not, right? Again, there's a balance in there. You know, there are some obvious places where we can make some easy decisions. Like, you know, Holy Week, it's probably not a time. You know, maybe even Clean Week. You know, but in between those spaces and at a certain age, that's probably, as St. Paul says, not possible, lest we burn with desire, he says, right? But as you age, you know, that's going to change. You know, so there, again, there's a lot of factors in there that impact, right? And we have to be attentive to where our spouse is in this decision. You know, we can't apply a rule arbitrarily or woodenly, may end up harming the relationship, right? So I think it's something we have to be very delicate about. We have to take into account, as you said earlier, that balance between what's my will, what's God's will, and we navigate it, right? And we understand that intimacy in a marriage is beautiful. It is a gift. It's not sinful, right? It's an offering of self to the other. And it's really lovely that we can come together in that way, right? Honorably, beautifully. We pray for the marriage bed, you know, in the services of the church. So, right? Is that helping?
2: Yeah, I think, I guess just recognizing there's not a hard and fast rule as much as sometimes it seems, or like you said, just kind of situation by situation. Sort of.
1: Yeah, and you know, look, are there voices that are going to go on the extreme of these questions? Yes, there's going to be people who say, no, every act of intimacy should be directed towards bringing a child into this world. And others are going to say, no, you can use any type of birth control you want. The marriage bed can be utilized for simply your physical enjoyment. Both of those extremes are wrong.
2: Yeah.
1: Right? And then others are going to say, absolutely never can you be intimate, you know, on a Saturday or a Wednesday or a Friday or any fast day or during a fasting period. And others are going to say, nah, none of those rules matter. Right? In the extremes, we usually find things that are in impossible to apply.
2: Yeah.
1: Right. And so, right, we have to navigate this in a golden, sort of the golden road right in the middle. And, you know, I was with the patriarch, the ecumenical patriarch once, and a similar question was asked of him. And he handled the question the same way I am. He said, look, we have to find the right balance for the couple in the space and time of their marriage that's appropriate and right and keeps them in communion with God and one another. And so it's not going to be the same for every couple at every stage of their life, you know? And we have to be a little bit more robust in our response to such questions than, you know, kind of making a hard corner and a hard rule and sort of boxing everybody in. I think, you know, then people don't have room to navigate. Then so everybody's just say, well, I didn't have 8 kids, so somehow I didn't live my marriage correctly within the church. Right? That's a tricky space. So
2: yeah.
1: I hope it helped.
2: Definitely. I really appreciate it. Thank you.
1: Yeah. Thanks so much for calling, Savannah. And don't forget to tell Father hello for me, okay?
2: I will. I definitely will. Thank you.
1: Okay. Good night. Okay. Well, we're going to go back out to the call lines. And if you're listening tonight, you're listening to Orthodoxy Live here on Ancient Faith Radio. It's March 23rd, the third Sunday of Lent, 2025. And we're going to go out to our second caller here and take a call from Tim. Tim, welcome to the program.
4: Hey, Father. How you doing?
1: Good, good. How are you? Where are you calling from, Tim?
4: Oh, I'm in Northern Ohio.
1: Oh, well, welcome to the program. It's nice to have you on.
4: Hey, thank you so much.
1: I've
4: listened to you for years and years, especially in the your early years that you were on.
1: Oh.
4: Because I was a very young Orthodox person at that point and just learned all kinds of things from you. So I can't thank you enough for this program and Ancient Faith Radio, for that matter.
1: Oh, that's so nice of you to say. Well, it's great to have you on the program.
4: Thank you.
1: Yeah.
4: Thank you so much.
1: Yeah, tell me, what's on your mind?
4: Well, hey, what I've done since I've become Orthodox, and as I said, listened to so many Ancient Faith Radio programs, I've just really enjoyed talking Orthodoxy, what I call just sort of talking Orthodoxy.
1: Mm-hmm.
4: And so there'll be occasions with people I'll meet at the church, and they too want to talk Orthodoxy, and for whatever reason, you know, that doesn't exactly happen in coffee hour so much, you know. So what we kind of done is I've kind of gotten certain people, they say, hey, why don't we just make a telephone appointment and we'll just talk Orthodoxy.
1: Oh, wow.
4: Yeah, I mean, I kind of got the idea from Father Andrew Stephen Damick. He said, this is a number of years ago, that we need more spiritual brothers. You know, spiritual fathers are great, but spiritual brothers are good too, you know, because a lot of times the spiritual fathers, you know, they just don't have the time to give to everyone.
1: Sure.
4: If we had more spiritual brothers to talk about things. So I kind of thought, hey, you know, that's a great idea. And I've kind of done that. So
1: beautiful.
4: It is. I mean, I enjoy it. And in this particular case, this was, I was hooked up with a person who's relatively new to the church, and he became a catechumen, entered into the church, and so we've continued our talks, you know, on a weekly basis. I want to emphasize this is not an internet thing. Okay?
1: Sure,
4: we actually talk.
1: Yeah, right, exactly. Get it.
4: Anyhow, what happened was he's during Lent, he's been reading the Lenten devotion to Saint Ephraim.
1: Okay.
4: And as you know, it starts off, "O Master, my life." Let's see if I can see it here.
1: Take away from me the spirit of laziness, idleness,
4: yeah,
1: love of power, and idle talk. Yeah.
4: And the version that we had, it begins with sloth.
1: Mm-hmm. Okay. Yeah, sloth. Also, sloth.
4: That's
1: mm-hmm.
4: that's the word that we were dealing with.
1: Mm.
4: And he is a very hardworking man. I mean, his workplace is really challenging to him, and he's very mm-hmm. hardworking. And he felt that sloth was really kind of referring to whether he's really doing as much as he should be doing at his workplace. Mm-hmm. That was a major part of that sloth. And I said, no, I don't think so. I think this is more kind of dealing with a spiritual sloth.
1: Mm-hmm.
4: You know, that if we're not really praying at a level that we should be praying, for example, or
1: yeah.
4: things along those lines. I thought that was sort of like the primary focus.
1: Yeah.
4: So it was a little disagreement, and I says, "Well, hey, I'll just call Father Evan and see what he has to say about that." And so that's why I'm here.
1: Well, for those who are listening who are new, let me do a little description and background about this prayer that you've brought up. It is a prayer that is read during the Lenten season in the Orthodox Church. It's a Lenten prayer of Saint Ephrem. And there are three stanzas to the prayer. And so there are different translations to the prayer. The one that I think you're probably familiar with, and tell me if this sounds right, begins, "O Lord and Master of my life, take from me the spirit of sloth, despair, lust of power, and idle talk." Does that sound right?
4: Correct.
1: Yeah. "But give rather the spirit of chastity, humility, patience, and love to thy servant." And then the last stanza, "Yes, O Lord and King, grant me to see my own transgressions and not to judge my brother, for blessed art thou unto the ages of ages. Amen." Sounds familiar?
4: Sure.
1: Yeah.
4: Yes.
1: So each of those stanzas is usually followed by a great prostration. And so those stanzas are read while one is typically, they're even in the Lenten services. You know, they're found in the compline, the pre-sanctified liturgy, but also in our personal prayer time, right? So we'll read these prayers. We'll read this prayer standing, and usually at the end of each of those stanzas, we'll drop to our knees and touch our foreheads to the ground, and then arise, making the sign of the cross, right? Again, does that sound familiar to you, Tim?
4: Exactly, exactly.
1: Yeah. And so this is something that we adopt as a prayer said during the season, and like many things within the church, there's variety, there's seasonality, and the Lenten season has its own rhythms and prayers and almost context and mood, right? You know, we see perhaps in our churches the lighting is dim, the vestments are dark, the hymns are in a minor tone or plain chant, right? Versus, let's say, a Sunday service, which is bright with bells and, you know, has a completely different feel to it, right? And the opportunity there is to sort of enter into this idea of repentance and change. And this prayer was understood in the church to be sort of a beautiful expression of what we hope to correct in our lives, and then what we are pointed toward, right? The spirit of chastity, humility, patience, and love, right? And then, like in that last stanza, you know, to see my own transgressions and not judge my brother, right? That's a correct way to approach our own growth. So in that first stanza, I wanted to give that background because I think, you know, there's lots of people who listen to the show who have never even been to an Orthodox church before and may be thrown by that, but I want them to hear about this prayer and incorporate it. And so you can just look it up If you aren't able to kind of write down those words, you can just look up Lenten Prayer of Saint Ephrem. And Ephrem is spelled different ways, but you can generally get to it by E-P-H-R-A-I-M or R-E-M. It's, like I said, spelled in different ways. But, okay, so Tim, I'm going to say your winner, winner, chicken dinner. That first, the spirit of sloth, is generally directed towards the idea of spiritual neglect where my salvation is concerned, right?
4: Yeah.
1: And it can apply to the general idea of laziness, right, which can afflict a person living out of obedience and rhythm. But, you know, making one's bed, while important, is not generally understood as leading to the kingdom. It's more just looked at as basic, general, good housekeeping and behavior. But avoiding spiritual disciplines, right? Charity to the poor, holding our tongue, seeking to be forgiven and forgive, being merciful, patient, right? Those are spiritual disciplines that are encapsulated within our prayer, our right belief, our reading of scriptures, our attending of church services, our fasting. And that's what, you know, the prayer is directed towards, right? And in particular, there's a sense within the church that this particular sin, you know, why is it in the first part of the prayer? O Lord and Master of my life, take from me the spirit of sloth. Why is that the first thing? Because the saints, and Saint Ephrem being one of them, knew, you know, well that that particular sort of spiritual barrier will derail one's efforts immediately. You know, you can't sort of get beyond it if you have neglect over your spiritual well-being, you know? And so it's the first part of the prayer, right? It addresses it from the outset. You know, what are we doing? How are we addressing our spiritual well-being? So does that make sense, Tim?
4: Definitely. And you've shed an extra light on this, that there's sort of a priority here.
1: Uh-huh.
4: Yeah.
1: And you know, one of the things that we're not familiar with today, but was certainly in view in a lot of the writings of the saints, certainly in the Desert Fathers, was this idea of sort of sloth in our, they called it the noonday demon. You know, the sort of listless spiritual behavior that sort of saps us of any spiritual vigor. And it's dangerous. You know, once sort of people get out of spiritual vigilance and they kind of become slothful about their souls and their eternal condition, game's over. Right? What does the enemy of our soul need to do once we've sort of taken a break from it all and just sort of, you know, stepped back into a sort of lackadaisical attitude about salvation and the condition of our soul and whether or not we might enter the kingdom or not? Right? It's over.
4: But for sure. I think it's Paul that said, as I'm paraphrasing, that he didn't want any tepid believers.
1: Mm-hmm. Yeah.
4: Wanted to be, you know, be on fire.
1: For sure. And, you know, we see that for sure within, you know, someone who's new to Christianity, they're often on fire, right? And, you know, then over time that might sort of dissipate. And so, you know, having a lull is natural. That's why this prayer is placed in the Lenten journey, because we are trying to reinvigorate and renew our commitment to Christ and his teachings. And it's natural throughout the year that we sort of start to maybe we're not paying too much attention anymore. Right. And the church knows that, right? That's the human condition. It's like, you know, when you get a new car, you know, maybe you're very careful to, you know, park it away from the rest of the car so it doesn't get a ding, and you clean it, you know, and you do all the maintenance. And then, you know, once the car is 12, 13 years old, who cares, right? you know, that's the way that you would treat that. Well, in a more important way, that's how we can often treat our spiritual life, right? It's something that we discard and don't think seriously about. So great question, Tim. No one's ever asked that, and no one's ever asked about that prayer. I'm glad.
4: Yeah, I mean, the thing that I was tremendously blessed by is his bringing this up, actually, and our discussion bringing it up made me focus more on that term sloth and made me look at my own prayer life and say, hey, you know, yeah. I think mine is where it's supposed to be.
1: Yeah, exactly.
4: So I was tremendously blessed by his you know, just even pointing this out. And so I thank you, Father. This has been terrific.
1: That's great to have you on the show, and I hope you call again, and God bless you the rest of the journey.
4: Blessing upon you too, Father, and your family.
1: Okay, thank you. All right, good night. Well, again, you're listening to Orthodoxy Live here on Ancient Faith Radio, and if you wanted to get into the program, it's 1-855-237-2346. You can also write in your questions on YouTube or Facebook. Listen, we're going to take a quick break, get a glass of water, and rest my voice for 30 seconds. We'll be right back, and we'll pick up with one of our YouTube questions from Sally.
0: 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In the meantime, lines are open at 1-855-AF-RADIO. 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
1: Hi, this is Father Evan Armitas, priest at St. Spirit on Greek Orthodox Church in Loveland, Colorado, and the host of the Ancient Faith Radio Sunday night call-in show, Orthodoxy Live. 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
0: 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That's 1-855-237-2346. Here once again is Father Evan.
1: Well, thanks. Welcome back. And one of our listeners has written in using YouTube to do so, and her name's Sally, and Sally writes, what would you say to someone who is a catechumen but says he can't do without meat or eggs because he works out and doesn't think it is healthy to do without them? Well, Sally, thanks for that question. It's probably helpful for me once again to sort of say a bit here, because some people may not be familiar, or even if you have grown up within the church, it's good to sort of step back a moment and understand what's going on within the fast of the church. So it is traditional, and it is encouraged during the fast that we eat a vegetarian diet. And so that would mean that we're not eating animal products. And so, you know, that means red meat and poultry, white meats. It includes dairy, you know, eggs, milk, cheeses, yogurt, cottage cheese, butter. It also means we're abstaining from alcohol for most of the Lent and the days in Lent. It's a pretty simple diet, right? It can be carb heavy because, you know, people will eat grains and fruits and vegetables, things like rice and potatoes and pasta, let's say, nuts and breads. lentils, beans, you know, which are a little more higher in fiber and protein. And so, you know, it's pretty rigorous. It's pretty demanding. I think more and more is sort of maybe how we deal with food in the West and sort of the way we've limited and understand eating and diets, you know, it can be hard for people.

and making decisions about their own diet. They may feel that there are certain, you know, restrictions that are too difficult for them to meet. Now, that's a pastoral question. You know, the church doesn't say, well, then you can't be in the church. You know, if you can't keep the fast as prescribed, you can't be a Christian. No, the church has never said that. But the church encourages someone to take up the fast. And then that person needs to speak with their local priest, you know, and work out a plan. You know, so, you know, you're saying this person says, well, I can't do without meat or eggs because I work out and it wouldn't be healthy for me to live without those food items. So perhaps they sit down with their priest and say, all right, you know, I feel like I can't do this. And so we find a pathway for them. This doesn't mean we put away what is taught by the church that, oh, to be in a vegetarian diet is the goal, right? But we might have to make some decisions, right, in conversation that change that diet a bit. So, you know, that can be anything from, well, there's lots of protein sources and vegetables, but perhaps that's not something they can do. And so we add in things like plain chicken breasts or plain yogurt or cottage cheese. You know, it's not ideal, but again, you know, we aren't legalistic in the church, and perhaps they have to take up other things. That, you know, I have people who write into me all the time that say, Father, I need to talk about this Lenten season and how I'm going to fast. And I'm asking that I could eat, you know, proteins, you know, animal proteins. And so then we talk about other things they can do to participate in the fast and keep themselves, you know, if you will, in the spirit of the fast. And in the rhythm of the church, that they don't feel excluded. Now, eventually, can someone move towards that vegetarian diet or move toward it, you know, on more days than previously they were, you know, in years past? Yeah. I think we don't want to reduce the fast to simply, well, I gave up chocolate. That's not the spirit of the fast either, right? So I would address it pastorally. You're asking me what would I do? I would sit down and I would work with them, you know, and try to find a path forward so they can participate and over the years maybe participate to a greater level. So Sally, thanks for the question. Again, if you didn't join us at the beginning of tonight's program, I mentioned that due to kind of technical difficulties, we weren't able to get the video working tonight. And so we're not streaming on YouTube tonight, but as Sally just demonstrated, you can still get to us by using the chat box in YouTube or Facebook to ask your question. And you can still call in at 1-855-237-2346. So here is another YouTube question. The question is, I'm just looking at it now. It says, Nikterinos, I think is how the name is pronounced. Some address God as both the origin and purpose of the universe, but wouldn't that make God's predicates contingent on creation? That's a rather complicated phrase, isn't it there? Listen, when we speak about God as the origin of the universe, yes, that is certainly what we say as Christians, that God is the origin of all creation. You know, he set creation and the universe into existence and being. This was an act of his love, right? And when we say the purpose of the universe, you know, that phrasing, I think is a little bit, you know, in my understanding,

clunky and off. It's not as if God set the universe in motion so that the universe could adore and worship God. That's not quite how we would speak about it. Rather, we would say that God set the universe or created the universe in order that the universe could be in relationship with God. Now, in saying that, we're on a much safer platform to talk about creation and what it means. You know, in other words, I didn't have a child because I needed that child to sort of worship me as its parent. I had a child out of love for my wife, that sort of went outside the bounds of our relationship towards the idea of procreation, right? And co-creating with God, another human being. And my hope in creating and co-creating with God, you know, the four children that I have, is that we can enter into relationship. And we see that, you know, God serves his creation. It says he even humbles himself to the point of being placed upon a cross. You know, God's not sort of sitting up on a stool, looking upon his creation and saying to all, worship me, adore me. But we do worship God. We do adore God. We do give God honor because of God's great love and mercy, right? Is he do it in his perfect holiness? Well, yeah, we could argue that point. But it would be, I think, incorrect to say that God's purpose in creating was that we would worship him. You know, no, God's purpose was that we would be in relationship with him. Now that sets up a whole different thing to consider, you know, and the dynamic of love, right, that exists between each of us and our creator, right? So anyway, all right, we've got another question that's come in from Facebook, and this comes in from Lillian. She writes in, "Dear sir, I was listening to one of your previous radio broadcasts, and I heard the phrase, the mother of God. From my perspective, God has no mother. He is the Alpha and Omega and the creator of all there is. She is the mother of Jesus, Christ, who is the Son of Man, God and divine at the same time." You know, it can be confusing to hear that phrase, the mother of God, used. We certainly, in using that phrase, are not insinuating that before God existed, there was Mary, and Mary gave birth to the Creator, who is Alpha and Omega. No, the phrase mother of God is a phrase used and a phrase sanctioned by the church to protect exactly what you say at the end, that Jesus Christ is both divine and human at the same time. The purpose for that phrase was to dispel many different variations of the same sort of heresy, that Jesus Christ was born simply human and later became divinized, right? Or that he grew into his divinity, and that later in his life, the divinity left him, you know, even when he was on the cross and only the man Jesus died. What we're saying by saying Theotokos, we translate it as mother of God, mitir tu Theou, but Theotokos means God bearer. And that's a term we must defend. Mary was the bearer of God. She gave birth to Jesus, who is God and man, the God-man, the Theanthropos. And so it's a technical term. It's important to use it. It's important to understand why it's used. We are defending against any notion that Jesus Christ was not both fully God and fully man from the moment the Holy Spirit entered into Mary's womb, right? And all the way until this very moment, right?
that Jesus Christ is both God and man, fully God and fully man, right? His nature is both human and divine, right? And we defend that, right? We defend that, and it's important to defend it. There another question that's come in from Facebook. Father, I hope you're well. God bless you. A friend of mine just told me that my King James Bible from the 1960s is not the same as the Orthodox Study Bible. I was surprised. She said that changes had been made to the particular version that I've been reading. And to tell you the truth, I feel a bit shocked. I want to follow the early church scriptures. What can I do? Being a widow, I'm not very good with online things. Kindest regards. God bless you all. Well, you know, the particular edition of the Bible that you have, I couldn't say, you know, is it a complete text of the New Testament? But any modern publication, New King James, NASB, the Living Word, ESV, they are going to be a complete publication of the 27 books of the New Testament. The Orthodox Study Bible for the New Testament uses the New King James Version, which is all 27 books. And within the notes that are provided, you can see notations about manuscript use. And, you know, it's acceptable to be used. It's a complete use of the manuscripts. Yes, are there going to be challenges when it comes to understanding word choice and word use and translation? That's always going to be the case when we're translating from the original Greek. The Old Testament in the Orthodox Study Bible is translated from the Greek Septuagint, and that's unique to the OSB. And included in the Orthodox Study Bible are books that, generally speaking, in Protestant circles, are not included in the canon of the Old Testament. But in terms of what to do, if you are at a bookstore and you're picking up a Bible, you know, I do recommend the Orthodox Study Bible. I think it's a very helpful resource. There's lots of notes and commentary within the text that is very helpful if you're studying scripture. But if you're at your local bookstore and you want to pick up, you know, a New King James Version or NASB or anything like that, I think you'll be fine. You will find differences, in the Old Testament and what you pick up, let's say, at a Barnes and Noble, and some of the books that will be found in the Orthodox Study Bible. So anyway, well, listen, thanks for tuning in tonight. Thanks for being patient with us as we struggled through some technical difficulties tonight. We weren't able to stream video tonight, but nonetheless, I wish all of you continued good strength this Lenten season as we've reached the midpoint. For Orthodoxy Live and Ancient Faith Radio, I'm Father Evan. Good night and God bless.

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0: 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Father Nicholas is the priest at St. John the Divine Greek Orthodox Church in Jacksonville, and Dr. Roxanne is a licensed clinical psychologist who uses her extensive training in private practice. Questions are welcome by calling 855-237-2346. That's 855-237-2346. Here now is Father Nicholas and Dr. Roxanne.
1: Well, good evening, everyone, and welcome to Live with the Lowes. My name is Father Nicholas Lowe, and I am the parish priest at St. John the Divine Greek Orthodox Church right here in the great city of Jacksonville, Florida. And tonight I'm joined by my lovely wife and my co-host, Dr. Roxanne Lowe.
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1: Roxanne is a clinical psychologist, and several years ago we started a show that we hope and pray that brings and bridges both faith and psychology and merges them in a way that helps you to guide and give you some practical principles that you can apply in your own walk of faith. 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And again, we're so grateful that you're taking the time to join us on this evening. 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And that last name is spelled L-O-U-H-S. 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And if you're looking for something to read during this final couple of weeks of Lent, and especially after Easter, we encourage you to look and to check out our book, Renewing You, A Priest, A Psychologist, and a Plan. One of the great themes that we hear both during Holy Week as well as during the season of Pascha is this season of renewal. And so we just encourage you to take a look at that book. It's offered right here at Ancient Faith. In fact, they're the publisher of our book. And you can go to store.ancientfaith.com/renewing you. So definitely take a moment, check out the book. We'd love to see what your thoughts are on it as well. And as always, we believe in a conversation, and we encourage you to join the conversation tonight. 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That's 1-855-237-2346. 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And as always, we are broadcasting our show on our social media platforms on Facebook as well as on Ancient Faith's Facebook page. Feel free to check out those areas, and as well as leave any comments in the comment line there. We'll definitely get to them during the show. And we're already getting several questions that have been emailed to us specifically about our show. So let me tell you a little bit about what we're going to talk about tonight. The topic of tonight's show is the quest for agape. The quest for agape. You know, all of us have a desire to be loved, to love others. We all have a desire to be in relationships in which we're experiencing the warmth of love. But why is that so important to us? Why have we made it such, why has God created us that where our inward, how we are hardwired is the need to be around people that not only express love to us, but also that we're hardwired to share love, this quest for agape. Here to talk to us tonight is our dear friend, Deacon Marcos Nicholas, who is a mental health counselor in private practice in Massachusetts. He is also a deacon in the Greek Orthodox Church and holds a Master's of Divinity degree from Holy Cross Greek Orthodox School of Theology and a PhD in pastoral psychology from Boston University. Deacon Marcos is the creator of the Agape Circle. We're going to talk more about this later on in the show, an Orthodox Christian small group fellowship ministry designed to foster deeper spiritual connection among Orthodox Christians with a focus on the love of Christ, of agape. So, Deacon Mark, welcome to Live with the Lowes.
2: Thank you, Father.
1: It's such a pleasure to have you on our show. And let's just get right to it. Tell us, what is agape?
2: Well, the way I'm understanding agape, it's divine love. It's the love of God and the love for God and for all of God's creation. And it's we read in the scripture that God is called agape in 1 John.
1: Mm-hmm.
2: And so it's a God-centered definition of love.
1: Mm-hmm. And it's, you know, as I listen to your words, I can't help but think of, you know, that in the Greek language we have multiple words for the word love that sometimes is simply translated as love in the English, but as we know in the Greek language, it's translated in multiple different words. And specifically with the word agape, you know, oftentimes when I'm sharing with our congregations or speaking at, you know, and conferences or retreats, I talk about this agape being this unconditional love of God, that this love that God has towards us is unconditional. How when you, in your understandings of the word agape, is that how you also see it as well?
2: Yeah, I do. Although when we say unconditional, you know, if we go deeper into what Christ has done, Christ has made God's unconditional love available to us, but he did that through meeting certain conditions of righteousness and sacrifice. Mm-hmm. And so in a sense it's become available to us, but we see that, you know, in the scripture it said that the Lord, that the Father said, "You are my Son, in whom I am well pleased," to our Lord. Mm-hmm. And that's because why was he pleased? You know, what did Christ do that mm-hmm. Nobody else could do before? Not Adam or Moses or David or any righteous person previously could do. Is he defeated? He defeated Satan, and he went all the way to the cross and through hell mm-hmm. and basically conquered evil, and in his fidelity to the Lord, you know, keeping faith with the Lord, with the Father, perfectly.
1: Mm-hmm. Mm-hmm.
2: And so it's on the basis of his sacrifice that unconditional love is made available to us. Yeah.
1: Exactly. If you'd like to speak with Deacon Mark, you can call us at 1-855-237-2346. We're speaking about the quest for agape. The number, again, is 1-855-237-2346, or email us a question at ask@ancientfaith.com. That's ask@ancientfaith.com. You know, as we dig deeper, you know, into our own, you know, our own mentality, our own, as we say in the Greek language, the phronema, the mindset that we have as the humanity. You know, why do you think we are in such need of agape, and not only to experience it, but also to express it?
2: Well, I think we're designed for it. We're on every level. It's kind of the essence of what it means to be made in the image of God. And mm-hmm. you know, God being love, and we, you know, we think of the Father's love for the Son's love for the Father, and for the Spirit, and all three of the persons of the Trinity constituting that that mm-hmm. that experience of love that then you know, Christ has opened up for us to participate in. And and then, on the other hand, we've, you know, fallen from our original nature, let's say, and are in a fallen state of nature, and so we live in a world that's broken, where mm-hmm. we we experience love, but we also experience lack of love much of the time. And but still we're created for that love, and we really can't be happy, I guess you could say, without love. Or, and you could look at it on the level of just our nervous systems, the need to be soothed and feel safe. And we can see that with an infant, a newborn. We don't grow and develop without that kind of presence of a loving adult.
1: Mm.
3: I mean, Deacon, take us down to the level of in relationship. You know, people in relationship, are often drawn to or love, some sort of gain that they receive from their relationship, right? So we're oriented toward profit or status. We're attracted to those who sort of make us feel better about ourselves, or, what you can do for me in relationship. We don't always approach love for seeking the good in others. Mm. We seek it for, for pleasure, for utility, what is functional for us, to meet our needs. And so this sort of seeking love for somebody else's, good and to have no conditions around it, I see as a struggle for human beings. Bring us to the level of how this agape love sort of translates into relationship and how we can use Christ's love for us in order to really bring that into our relationships, almost transcending all these sort of needs of self that we kind of go after.
2: Yeah, it's the teaching is to love our neighbor as ourself. And so I think that as we grow in love and concern for another person, we see they have needs. We can start with just the basic physical needs that people have, or food, clothing, and shelter, and all the rest. And then we can have empathy and know that other people have the same needs as we do, or especially that we have a limited capacity of time and energy, but those that are near to us, that especially if we choose, like you're saying, in a relationship, to commit to someone or to love someone, then I see that as a opportunity to grow in love. And of course, we're two steps forward, one step backward. A lot of the times we fail, and then hopefully we get some feedback and correct and learn to love each other better. But yeah, you're right.
3: This is difficult because we're very much self-oriented with the goal to enjoy or derive pleasure from our relationship. And we all know in relationship with others that, relationship is not always in a positive cycle, mm-hmm. of experiencing pleasure or enjoyment. And, being able to sort of grow in that relationship when the pleasure stops, and entering into sort of seeking the inherent good of another person, I find is, not always natural, even though, we've been set up to be loved. We're loved like that by God, but it's difficult in our own humanity to love others in that way when we stop deriving pleasure from the relationship.
1: Mm-hmm. Well, I'd like to kind of follow up with what you were saying, Roxanne and Deacon, is, the old adage is that you can only give what you have. So often I think people's ideas about what love is is shaped by their experiences with people in their life, their relationships. How does that impact for both of you, I'd like to get your thoughts on this, but how does that shape how our ability is to not only experience love, but also to give love. How does that impact us in that way? And maybe Deacon Mark, if you want to start us on, then I'd love to hear your comments on that too, Roxanne.
2: I'm sorry. How does what impact us exactly, Father?
1: Yeah, I mean, how does our experiences, our relationships that have kind of taught us what, and I use quotes, what love is, how does that impact truly, because not everyone's idea or concept of what love is correct. And then even the way people look at God and how he either loves or doesn't love us, that through that lens, how do you think that impacts us not only in our walk of faith, but also in our own relationships moving forward?
2: Well, what your question is making me realize is that, and I'm sorry, but I'm struggling with articulating things well. But it makes me realize that this, we're talking about it conceptually, and that requires, that part of the brain with the language to put concepts and words to experiences. And it really fails. I mean, it's failing me at the mm-hmm. moment, but it fails in general, even when we're at our most articulate, because what we're talking about isn't an idea. It's not conceptual. It's not really conceptual. It's and I wonder, like you're saying, like we have different ideas about love, and there are all kinds of messages in the culture, or even like you say, religious ideas that people have about God and about love, that may or may not be true. But I think, for me, the way I've come to experience and feel like I know what I'm saying when I say the word agape, and I kind of prefer agape to just love for those reasons, because of the biblical association with it.
1: Sure, absolutely.
2: The way I've come to understand what we're talking about, this concept is through experience. I don't know if anyone can understand it any other way, is other than through having experienced the goodness of another person caring about our needs to start with. And I kind of like to start with just the basic, physical needs, and then work up from there to, other ones. But, as an infant, we kind of see it in, early life and what we receive from our caregivers or our mother and father. Mm-hmm. And if we, if we were fed, and if we were held, and if we were soothed when we needed soothing, and if we were, seen and just attended to and attuned to, and we'll be naturally kind of happy, I think, and feel good. And that's the sign that you're being loved. And I guess that's where you're saying, Roxanne, that, that could feel really good and pleasurable, but what happens when, someone isn't doing that for us because right. maybe we're not a newborn anymore, mm-hmm. and maybe we're saying, hey, love me like a newborn. I want to be pampered that way. And of course, with children, we don't expect them to love us back in that sense, to do anything for us. But there's a developmental process that human beings need to go
3: right.
2: through.
3: I mean, I think our emotions interrupt the experience of giving agape love or expressing that to other people. So if you think about our experiences too, growing up, how is empathy shaped? I mean, it is first and foremost shaped by somebody responding warmly to our emotions. Mm. And this is, although right. it's sort of, right. it's there, but it has to be cultivated, right? We have the wiring for it, but it has to be, cultivated. And that is somebody responding warmly to our emotions. And it's so easy to respond warmly to a newborn, right? Because we're not, angry at something that they've just done. We see their innocence. We see their vulnerability, and we see their neediness and their incapacity, right? Like, but adults, you know, we judge, that interrupts the flow of love because we don't see their vulnerability. We don't see their, incapacity. We usually judge, you know, that sort of line of thought that comes on, and it's so hard to, you know, love without those conditions, because of those interrupting emotions.
1: 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He is a counselor as well as a in private practice in Massachusetts. He's also has a PhD in pastoral psychology from Boston University, and he serves as a deacon in the Greek Orthodox Archdiocese, and he's the creator of Agape Circle. We're going to talk about that in just a few moments, but we do welcome you to call in and speak with Deacon Mark. You can call us at 1-855-237-2346. 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That's ask@ancientfaith.com. And feel free to leave us a comment in the comment lines on our Facebook page as we're broadcasting our show live there. Deacon Mark, this is also a question that just came in our email, an email question. This is what is stated. It said, what is the balance of loving your neighbor as yourself and being selfless to others in relationships? I find myself giving everything for the ones near me. However, I tend to feel more lonely in this process because I'm not receiving anything in return. As a young Greek woman still in college, I have a hard time with the idea of love. I feel people do not value relationships the same way I do as an Orthodox Christian. Any advice?
2: Yeah.
3: What a great question.
2: Yeah, I'm sure. Yeah, we can all maybe to some degree or other relate to that question. And that's why I have trouble, or I don't know if trouble is the right word, but I wasn't really going with the unconditional term there, because I think that maybe there are conditions in maybe not for love, but for how it's for relationships, for how that love, what form the love takes. I think we're called to unconditionally pray for people, for everyone, and to you know, commit to entrust them to God, to Christ. But we're not, I don't think, asked to be in relationship to everyone. And so, you know, part of like your question about where do I recognize my capacity and sort of, you could say, accept my limits and communicate my limits to another person. You know, sometimes the word boundaries is used here. That's also why I quoted the second great commandment of our Lord, to love our neighbor as ourself. And if we're loving, and I've heard that interpreted, or you know, etymologically as being ourselves, as though we are one Adam, one humanity, and so that also means that I care for the humanity that I have, and I have, you know, empathy or compassion or you know, concern for my own well-being, as well as for the well-being of another. But I have to accept that I'm not God. You know, God is the one who can love everyone all the time and fully. I'm not God. And so I have limits as a creature. And I think that loving in a God-centered way is the key there. Which means that we don't really even, if you want to be a little provocative, I could say, we don't really even have any love to give anyone anyway. I mean, it's God that has the love. God is love. You know, we can only participate in God's love. And And so I don't know if that's helpful, but that's how I'm thinking about it. That
3: I think what might be a more realistic, what I hear you saying, more realistic commitment of active virtue in relationship is being committed truly to each other's well-being and supportive of their growth, you know, so we will them good, right? And sometimes that means setting a boundary, right? Sometimes me being committed to your growth and supportive of your well-being means that I might need to set a boundary with myself in relation to, you know, that person. And so I think the act of virtue that I hear you saying is that, you know, we will them good, and we're actively and unconditionally, praying for them and, committed to their well-being, but that doesn't necessarily always mean, relationship too, or active involvement in relationship.
1: And you could even, I'm sorry, go ahead, Deacon. Yeah. I'd like to hear your thoughts.
2: No, Father, I want to hear what you're going to say.
1: Well, I mean, just to kind of build on the emailer's, you know, thoughts, I think, you know, knowing that, you know, she seems to be someone that is giving a lot and not necessarily getting things in return, I think, you know, that kind of goes to the whole point of, you know, that, you know, when we say, hey, love your neighbor, when the Bible speaks about that as yourself, you know, at what point does that become, that love come at the cost of my mental, spiritual, and physical well-being? And you know, what would be some of the things that we would kind of caution this, you know, this emailer on when it comes to having that filtering system? Because, you know, there are many people just simply get burnt out, especially if they're not having anyone in their life that's truly feeding them in those categories, emotionally, spiritually, you know, and relationally. And so I think, you know, I think that's where, you know, especially if you have a giving heart, you know, you can kind of sometimes in an unhealthy way kind of buy into that lie that I got that the commandment says to love, you know, my others, love your neighbor as yourself. Well, and that's a commandment that God gave. Well, you know, when it becomes unhealthy, though, to do that, when in other words, when it's coming at my own expense, you know.
3: Well, and a Christian is called to serve, right? And so the writer was pretty transparent about this, that not everybody views relationship in the same way. You know, Christians are called to serve and have, are, you know, tied to a servant's heart most of the time in relationship, but not everyone walks into relationships, you know, in the world's view, to serve. So, yes, I mean, people, you are met with people who, can be on the receiving end quite often, and not because they're intentionally there to abuse the privilege of your giving, but because they haven't been taught to think of relationship in that way. And so I can really empathize, you know, with the writer, and what she's saying. And I do think it's important to reflect within, right? Like, what is this doing to me when I serve? If that's making me into the worst version of myself and I'm starting to feel, you know, withdrawn, you know, I may have crossed my own boundary to love myself.
1: Deacon?
2: Yeah. And I'm wondering if there's a misconception or a misunderstanding of what love means in that question. Or, you know, one way we could put it is maybe she's not loving herself enough. And again, I'm not saying to be self-centered, but to be Christ-centered. And so if we think about, if we go back to the metaphor of, you know, the newborn and then the, you know, the infant or the toddler, whatever stage, early life, where we're basically there on the receiving end, and the parent is on the giving end in that case, right? But even then, at a certain point, would it be loving for the parent to never say no to a child, to never say no to a toddler? You know, would we call that loving? Or would we say that would be neglectful to not say no when the child is about to, I don't know, I'm looking at a floor lamp, is about to pull a floor lamp down on top of them, or, you know, crawl out into the, or something. You know, we must say no if we love the child. And similarly, if another person is somewhat, you know, like you're saying, Presbytera, you know, immature like a child, and is just me, give me, like I was saying before, then the loving act for them might be to hear no. No, we can be polite about it, no, thank you. But it's still no. Mm-hmm. No is loving. And mm-hmm. we can't fully say yes to someone if we can't also say no to them. So then our yes is kind of empty at that point, and we've become empty. And like you said before, we can't give from an empty well, so to speak. Mm-hmm. And I think where we fill up, our well of love is directly from God, who's, you know, present to us, alive, you know, living God, Christ. You know what I'm saying?
3: Yeah, of course. I mean,
2: Christ is risen. We're going to celebrate Christ is mm-hmm. risen, and he's available to us in the Holy Spirit here and now. Mm-hmm. And mm-hmm. going to him is that's the source of love in this definition that I'm following. Mm-hmm. The thing about emotions and feelings and even doing, you know, acts of service for others, those can go with this agape love of Christ, but it's not always what we think. You know, was Christ loving when he said no to the money changers in the temple? Was he loving when he said no to the Pharisees and the scribes? Mm-hmm. And you know, so I think love involves. I think it means pursuing Christ and he will guide us and maybe the experiences of life will teach us that, you know, we're limited creatures and we can't, as a phrase from one song I used to like, those, you know, throw our arms around the world.
3: Mm. Yeah. So I think that's important.
2: Except in our prayer.
3: I think that's very important, the words, you know, that you've sort of said, that we are limited creatures, and this is very true, and we're limited in different ways and to different capacities. And I do think too often, you know, we look around and say, I should be able to do this because it is expected or because others do this, and yet we miss out on the sort of individual reflection of how in doing that or applying that should to our own lives, it is destructive in our lives, because we haven't respected our own limitations, our own idiosyncrasies, our own strengths, our own capacities. And so, you know, that is something that I think you've really touched on, that's it's super important, you know, that we all, you know, take a look within and respect that limitation that God has put on us, because we're all designed to do something quite different in this world. We don't all have the same capacities. And so when it is becoming, you know, destructive to love, you know, we've sort of missed the boundary and maybe missed out on reflecting on what our own capacities are. And maybe there's some other way that we love the world through withdrawing from relationship. And we do different things, you know, with what God's put on our hearts. And so I do think it's important to sort of respect those individual limitations and not apply so many of the shoulds. I have so many people you know, in my practice who struggle with the serving and the giving mm-hmm. and it becoming so much. And then the body reacts with internal negativity and angst and depression. And it's sort of like, oh, but I should keep giving, right? There's this sort of active commitment to virtue, despite limitation, despite the body, despite the soul sort of rising up and saying, wait, you know, pause, you know, and so I just wanted to kind of echo that.
2: Yeah. Yeah. And so, also to go back to the idea that we learn love from other people loving us. Mm-hmm, mm-hmm. And hopefully everyone has had at least some experience of love and they know it. Maybe there are mm-hmm. some people that haven't. There certainly are people that haven't had much, but if even there was one moment where a person experienced real love, you know, they'll remember that. And mm-hmm. if we have, you know, people in our lives who we think of as you know, exemplars of love, maybe family members or friends or maybe a priest or someone like that, a teacher or something, you know, ask yourself, you know, does that person have boundaries? Does that person have limits? Does that person need to say goodbye at the end of the day and go to sleep and shut their door and say goodnight? And, you know, or does that person just give and give and give until they're, you know, I don't know, there's nothing, they have to go to the hospital. You know, of course, you know, even the people who are the most giving, and, you know, they have the capacity to give a lot. That's wonderful. They have probably developed that capacity. I know, I've met people like that who, you know, they can get by on less sleep and they'll make extra time, and but they have their limits too. And only God is unlimited. And that's why I say, I mean, if a person can seek God and find God, which we know that God is available. And that's really the key for us as followers of Christ, is to let people see and know how they can access the source of love. Mm. I mean, even a holy saint isn't the source of love. Like I said, they participate in God's love, but they'll also have boundaries. They'll also say goodbye, and they'll commend us to Christ. Mm-hmm. But I mean, one little metaphor I think of is, it's like with electricity. It's the difference between having a battery, which is going to die, or maybe you could have a renewable battery, which you could recharge. You know, and we're more like the renewable batteries, or like, you know, you could say plugging directly into the outlet. It would be plugging into the source, which is Christ. In a simple definition, Christ Christ is love.
1: Mm-hmm. Right. Mm-hmm. So you're listening to Live with the Lows, and we're speaking with Deacon Mark Nicholas, a mental health counselor in Massachusetts and a deacon in the Greek Orthodox Church. 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
3: So you enrolled in a PhD program in pastoral psychology at Boston University, and, you know, you have a practice now, inner resources counseling. Talk to us about counseling and psychotherapy, you know, and sort of how that relates to your Christian faith. And maybe how you bring your work with agape into the work that you do with clients.
2: Okay. Well, I try to put myself in their shoes as best I can, you know, mentally and to a degree emotionally, and meet them where they are. I think of that in Christian terms, like the Lord becoming one of us, God becoming incarnate, to put himself in our experience and live this human life, and so that we wouldn't be alone, distant from God anymore. And and so I try to extend that same sort of, maybe you could call it incarnational, to whatever limited degree I can do it, psychologically, and, you know, and maybe also spiritually. I pray for my clients, try to take them into my heart, and then I try to listen as best I can, and help them move from where they are to where they want to go, which is, you know, to a place of, I don't know, the word happiness comes to mind. It's probably not the best word, but a better place, a better life.
3: And do you do a lot of teaching? Do you do a lot of teaching your clients how to express agape love in their relationships?
2: Well, when I do couples therapy, I suppose so. I call my practice inner resources counseling, And I try to see the sources of strength that clients have within them, and maybe bring that to their attention, help them to see it, and put the magnifying glass on those, and challenge them a bit to draw from those and strengthen those. Try to give encouragement, but when I'm seeing a couple, and they're having difficulty communicating with each other, I think the simple practice of helping them listen better and summarize what the other person is saying in their own words is a little bit of love. It's maybe an important bit of love that they're learning to do there, because like you said before, they that's where we get sometimes taken over by our emotions and our nervous system reactions, we can start to stop hearing what the other person is saying and start maybe we get triggered into some sort of a fight flight type of response or something like that. And so just by slowing the communication down and saying, okay, so what you're saying is this, is that right? Do I understand? And they'll say, no, that's not exactly what I'm saying. Okay, help me say it again. I'll listen better. Okay, this is what I'm saying. Oh, okay, so you're saying this. Yes. Oh, and that feels good to both of them. And in an example like that, no one even had to agree with anyone. They just had to understand what the other person was actually trying to say.
3: I love what you're saying about also, the communication strategies, but also the dipping into their strengths and to learn to draw from those. We have a writer who just wrote in about, that when we're learning to see ourselves a little bit more the way God sees us, right? So being able to see our strengths, draw from that and live that in our relationships, that we sort of develop a greater propensity to be able to love others as Christ would as well. And would you agree with that?
2: Yeah, I would agree. Yeah, I would. Say a little bit more about that, Presbytera.
3: Yeah. So, it's interesting because a lot of the positive psychology, I'm a big fan of positive psychology, and a lot of that research, interestingly enough, says that when we discover our strengths, our inner virtues, the things that we've sort of been born or wired to do, and they're not all the same, that when we discover those and live from that space, we tend to have the highest level of emotional and psychological well-being, which sets us up to be the most loving, right? To be able to inspire others who are then inspired by us, and then they are reflected, inspired to use their gifts right back to us. And it's interesting because I think that really goes back to learning to see ourselves the way God sees us. I do believe that when we were made, He sort of designed us all quite different, with a different set of gifts. Yeah. And sometimes it takes a lifetime for us to learn those gifts. We don't know them, right out of the womb. But when we discover them, it's a beautiful thing that transcends relationships.
2: Isn't it? Yeah, and Pete, we can do that for each other. We can see one another's strengths and gifts, and we can name it and let the other person know, and that can be a real gift and encouragement to one
3: another. Absolutely. And the inspiration that

0: off as a project that I did in 2007 when I was in my doctoral program at Boston University. And I have my dissertation here, and just so happens. That was called Fostering Social Support and Compassionate Love in the Greek Orthodox Church Through Small Groups. An agape circle is a small group of about six to 10 people that meet or met back then when I first started it weekly for 7 weeks and followed a curriculum that involved short little passages of scripture and inspiring words from saints and questions for reflection and then dialogue following a certain format that invited people to connect the faith through the scripture and the saints' words to their own personal experience and response. I felt that was a little different than what happens in other contexts, whether it's the liturgy or a Bible study, where it's more of a instructional event. This is more of a processing event. So that's what an agape circle is. And people loved it back then. And I was measuring outcomes. It was a dissertation which included a quantitative component. And I was trying to see if by participating in this experience for 7 weeks, people could develop increase their sense of social support and connection, and feeling more loved in a way, and also an attitude of compassionate love towards other people, especially people in need, and not just the people in the group. So that's how it started. People, it had good results, and I did it a few more times through the Department of Religious Ed, and then different times in one parish or another. But not on a large scale. But now I'm at a point where I want to devote some time and energy to sharing it online and making it available so that it can be done on a larger scale. Now that back then we didn't have much of an internet and such, and now it's a lot more developed. So
1: that would be great.
0: And I'm more available for it.
1: Yeah, let us know when that small group ministry is made available virtually. It's something we'd love to help get out.
0: Yeah, thank you. I'll just say that I'm setting up a Facebook page right now, Agape Circle, and I know there's a few of them out there, but you'll be able to find it there. And if anyone's interested in participating or even leading one of these, because it's a peer-led small group, email me at agapecirclecourses.com. Okay. So that's agape, A-G-A-P-E, and then C-I-R-C-L-E.
1: Okay.
0: C-O-U-R-S-E-S at gmail.com. Yeah.
1: Okay.
0: Yeah.
1: Great. Okay. And Deacon, what are some sort of, just in our sort of closing 10 minutes here, what are some practical suggestions that you could share with our listeners concerning mental and spiritual health and well-being as we approach Pascha in this beautiful Lenten season?
0: Connect to Christ and to other people in ways that are based in agape, based in listening and mutual concern and caring. That's the first thing I would say. Take care of ourselves. We should take

0: care of ourselves the way we would take care of someone else that we cared about. A lot of times, you know, we're not doing that. Those are a couple of thoughts.
1: Mm-hmm. I love that. Take care of ourselves the way we would care for others. Usually that's said the other way around. And I love the way that you've sort of prioritized the self. And I love the sort of second half of, you know, love your neighbors as yourself. You know, most of the time when you think about that commandment, you think of the neighbor. Mm-hmm. You don't often hear anyone sort of stress the other side of that. And so that, I think that's quite beautiful.
2: Yeah, and I think too, Roxanne, as we're hearing with the hearing Deacon Mark talk about this, I couldn't help but think, you know, we know that we recognize as Christians that we're that there's always that we don't fight against that our enemy is not someone, it's something. It's that we fight against not flesh and blood, but against powers and principalities. And so often, you know, one of the ways, one of the gateways, I would argue that that the enemy works on us is through fatigue, when we're not caring for ourselves, because especially as people of faith, we're oftentimes said that whenever we're taking care of ourselves, that it's selfish. But what we see throughout scriptures is how Christ would remove himself from a crowd or from the disciples and go and pray to kind of regroup. Yeah. And we hear this beautiful story of Lazarus, this Saturday, but you know, his sisters, and how Christ says, you know, when Martha comes up to him complaining about her sister not helping out with all the things to do in the kitchen, where he says, you know, Martha, Martha, you're so busy trying to do all these things, but only one thing is needed. And so I think that it's important for our listeners that in everything that you're doing is, and I think Deacon Mark, this is what you're alluding to or sharing with us, is it's so important that we have to be first connected to him if we're going to do anything great for them. In other words, we have to be, the vertical shapes the horizontal. The vertical relationship that we have with Christ will impact our horizontal relationship with others. And to model our lives the way he did, you know, in everything that we do. So we take that break, not to watch football, not necessarily to sit there and, you know, go to a gym, but it is that time to just kind of recenter ourselves and to allow God to speak to us. Because I think for too many of us, we're just on this little, you know, mouse, you know, wheel that we're on, and we're just going from one thing to the next. And for many of us, you know, even Lent itself becomes this little, becomes something that I have to do as opposed to something that I want to do, that it allows this, that the church recognizing how busy we are interferes and inserts a moment, a season of interruption for us to put back Christ on our throne, on the throne of our lives. Because if not, you know, we're not able to really express agape, share it in whatever limited way that we know or what we've seen or experienced, if we're not first grounded with him. Because as you beautifully said, Deacon Mark, God is agape. He is that. So if we expect to model our lives as the Bible tells us that we should do that, and we know that one of the core tenets of our faith is theosis, is this constant desire to take off the old man and put on the new man to become more and more like Christ and all of his attributes, all of his the way he lived his life, to first to model that. We can't do that if we're allowing the world itself to dictate the pace of our life. What are your thoughts about what I'm sharing?
0: Yeah, that's how I see it. I've met people who are full of love, and they are Christ centered. They are in love with the Lord, and from their communion with him, the fullness of the Spirit overflows, and you can just feel the divine energy, the divine grace. And I know that comes through work, you know, a struggle, you could say, to follow Christ, to say no to the enemy and the very many temptations that are, you know, in front of us, and to seek him and to find our rest in him. You know, for those of us who are tired and heavy laden, he gives rest, and to find our feel the love in him. And of course, this is directly through prayer, but also through the scripture, through the sacraments, through the divine liturgy. I mean, it's all there. And through, I mean, I say sacraments, one of them is holy confession, which we could take, we could make more use of than mm-hmm. than many of us do. Mm-hmm. And sometimes we think, oh, it's like a negative experience. And that's it shouldn't be a negative experience. It's like an unburdening and a freeing experience. And we really receive grace. So those of us who are in the church, we have access to these. We have access to God directly through the sacraments, the liturgy, and the prayers, and the scripture. And those of us who are not in the church, we can join. We can come and see, as it says, and come and see mm-hmm. that the Lord is good. Taste and see. Yeah. Mm-hmm.
2: I love that. I appreciate, Deacon Mark, you taking the time to be with us this evening. It's such a pleasure to have you on Live with the Lows, and we definitely look forward to having you back on our show for a future episode. I just think that your words and your challenge to us, I think, was so inspiring, and just encourage you to continue to do the great work that you're doing. And thanks again for being on our show.
0: Thank you so much, and all praise to the Lord. I'm pretty useless, but thank you for your kindness.
1: We so enjoyed you, Deacon. Well,
2: thanks again, Deacon.
0: And you're kind. Thank you.
2: You know, in the last few moments of our show, I do want to encourage all of you, as we are going to be taking a break. All of the shows here at Ancient Faith will be taking a break next week in honor and in celebration of all that God has and continues to do for us through the week of Holy Week, as we call it in the Orthodox Church. For many of you that may be tuning into our show, our Easter is not this Sunday. It's actually the following Sunday. We follow what is called the Julian calendar, which happens to be the same exact calendar that Christ himself followed. But with that said, I do encourage you, if you are interested in coming to the Orthodox Church, or you're interested in learning more about the Orthodox Church, attending Holy Week is an extraordinary opportunity to do just that. And so I just welcome you to go to any Orthodox church that's in your area. When you go there, you can tell them that we told you to go there, but introduce yourself to the priest, introduce yourself to the community, get to know the services, because their services are absolutely unbelievable. And to those of you that are Orthodox, I do want to challenge you with this. Studies show that the opportunity of inviting someone during Holy Week, that someone is 82% more likely to accept an invitation to go to a church during Holy Week and Easter than at any other time of the year. So just listen to that. This one Sunday of Easter Sunday, or Holy Saturday night, as we say, that out of the entire 51 others, more people will come to that one service than any other service throughout the entire year, or more inclined to do so. So one of the things I encourage you to do is invite people to come and worship with us. Invite them to come to your church, if you are Orthodox, to be part of those extraordinary services, and to take steps, like as we do, as we take the steps of Christ and to walk in his footsteps in such a small, insignificant way, but nevertheless, so that we can participate in this Holy Week services. And so I invite you to invite others to be there too. I also encourage you to pray for your clergy and pray for all those who are going to be serving during this Holy Week season. Just knowing that, as we know, the enemy never takes a break. There's always temptations and struggles that he does towards us and towards the people that serve in our community. So pray for those who are leading our churches from the top all the way down, and then invite people, and then also join the ministries yourself. Join the services yourself. I promise you, if you journey through Holy Week, it'll be one of the most transformational experiences you've ever had in your entire life. So once again, thank you so much for joining us tonight. We're always so honored to have you here. And thanks to Matushka Trudy for producing tonight's show. And as always, God bless you and stay strong in your walk of faith.
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2: You're listening to From the Amvon with Father John Whiteford. Sermons from St. Jonah Orthodox Church in Spring, Texas. Father John is a priest in the Russian Orthodox Church outside of Russia. He's the author of Sola Scriptura, an Orthodox analysis of the cornerstone of Reformation theology, and the general editor of the St. Innocent Liturgical Calendar. Here he is with today's lesson.
3: In the name of the Father, and of the Son, and of the Holy Spirit. Last two Sundays, we talked about the backstory behind Psalm 50. This Sunday, we're going to begin to discuss what it actually means. Psalm 50 is the most frequently repeated psalm we have in our liturgical cycle as well as in our private prayers. We use it at the comp line, the midnight office, matins, the third hour, and the deacon actually, or the priest, if there's no deacon, when they sense at the sixth hour, they secretly say it, and they say it again at the cherubic hymn. And then there are just countless private prayers and also occasional services where the 50th psalm is repeated. And the reason why it's repeated is because it teaches us what it means to repent. And really, repentance is the key to our accessing God's grace. And so this is one of the most important things that we could come to understand. The psalm begins with, "Have mercy on me, O God, according to thy great mercy and according to the multitude of thy compassions, blot out my transgression." There are three words in this first verse that in various translations are translated as mercy. In this case, two of them are the word mercy is used, but in other translations, the third one's also translated as mercy. The first word is Hanan, which is where we get the word Hannah. And this word is probably the one that's the most direct parallel with what we mean by the word mercy. It's when a superior person who doesn't have to do it chooses to be gracious to someone who needs it. And then the third word, which in the translation that we use is translated as compassions, is raham. And there's a version of that word that also means womb. And so it gives you some idea of the meaning of that word. So compassion and mercy are certainly related, but I think compassion is probably a better translation of this. But the one in the middle that's translated as great mercy is the word hesed. And in the King James and in other translations, it's translated as loving kindness. And that's because it's a word that doesn't easily translate into English because it means more than just mercy, which is why in the Septuagint it's not just translated as mercy, it's translated as great mercy. Hesed is God's love for his people, and it's a love that God has for us regardless of anything that we could give God back. But it's also a word that's used in the Old Testament in terms of human relationships. We find this in the story of Ruth. In the story of Ruth, Ruth's love for her mother-in-law is described as hesed. If you know the story, Naomi and her husband and their two sons went into the land of Moab because there was a famine in Bethlehem where they were from. And while they were there, Naomi's husband died and both of her sons died. But before they died, they both had married Moabite women. And Ruth had heard that there was food back in Bethlehem, and she decided it was time to go back, but she had left with much and was coming back with nothing. So she told her two daughters-in-law, "Go back to your parents. I don't have anything to give you." And one daughter-in-law did exactly that. But Ruth said, "Where you go, I'll go. Your God will be my God. Your people will be my people." Ruth didn't owe Naomi anything. And for that matter, Naomi didn't really owe her anything. But there was a love between the two of them, and Ruth showed that love. Well, that's a faint human reflection of the kind of love that God has for us. But God loves us infinitely more than that. So it's not as if God, when we sin, is just looking for the nearest excuse to have the floor drop from out from underneath us and have us go straight to hell. God loves us that much that he wants to save us. You could also translate hesed as faithfulness. And I should point out that in the books of Maccabees, the Maccabean fighters were often referred to as a hasidim, and that's related to that word because they were the faithful. They were the ones that were obeying God even when it wasn't easy. God loves us that much. And so even when we sin, God wants to forgive us. And our acknowledgement of our sin and our repentance is the key that unlocks that door. So he's not looking for an excuse to send us to hell. He's looking for the means to save us. God's faithful love and his great mercy doesn't waver and it doesn't vary. The variableness is whether we will open the door to him by acknowledging our sin and open our hearts to receive that great mercy and to be cleansed of our sins. Wash me thoroughly from my iniquity and cleanse me from my sin. Like the first verse, these words are basically repeating the same thought, which is a common theme in Hebrew poetry. But we all know what it's like to be dirty and in need of being cleansed. And when you're dirty, you feel yucky. And if you're around someone who's dirty, they feel yucky to you. It makes human relationships very difficult. Well, when we are dirty in terms of our sins, we become odious to ourselves and we become odious to God. And the question that most people who don't have God in their life have to ask is, what do you do with your guilt? Because you have all kinds of psychologists that will tell you how to deal with all kinds of emotional problems. People pay counselors thousands of dollars so they could sit and do what you can do in confession, which is to unburden your soul. But what a secular psychologist can't do is pronounce the forgiveness of God. And if you don't have faith in God, you're not going to experience the kind of cleansing of that guilt. And that's what we all desire. Guilt is one of the greatest things that weighs down people in our contemporary society. And there's a solution in Christ. He makes the way for us to be made clean. And how are we made clean? It's by the acknowledgement of our sins, which is what the next verse talks about. For I know mine iniquity, and my sin is ever before me. On the one hand, we know and we believe that if we confess our sins, as the Apostle John tells us in his first epistle, he is faithful and just to forgive us our sins and to cleanse us of all unrighteousness. But on the other hand, it's important for us to remind ourselves of our past sins, and God also, when he allows us to suffer the consequences of our sins in this life, aids us in keeping our sins before us in a way that helps us to guard ourselves. We need to remind ourselves of our past sins, not because we don't believe God has forgiven us, but because we don't want to repeat them. And we want to guard ourselves from falling into pride and thinking that we don't have anything to worry about. St. Paul warns us, let him who thinks he stands take heed lest he fall. Well, that's something we should repeat to ourselves often. The prophet King David in this psalm is showing us the remedy to even the most serious wounds that sin can inflict upon our souls. And the key to is acknowledge our sin, to repent, and to ask God to be merciful and to cleanse us of our sins. There's no lack of love, there's no shortage of mercy, there's no limit on God's ability to cleanse us of our sins. The only limitation is our own willingness to face up to our sins, to ask for God's mercy, and to receive his cleansing, and then to guard ourselves and our hearts by remembering our weakness and our ever-present need for God's continuing great mercy. Amen.
2: From the Amvon, sermons from St. Jonah Orthodox Church in Spring, Texas. Father John Whiteford is the priest at St. Jonah's and the author of Sola Scriptura, published by Conciliar Press. 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
4: We also define that the Holy Apostolic See and the Roman Pontiff holds the primacy over the whole world. And the Roman Pontiff is the successor of Blessed Peter, Prince of the Apostles, and that he is the true Vicar of Christ, the head of the whole Church, and the Father and Teacher of all Christians, and to him was committed in Blessed Peter the full power of tending, ruling, and governing the whole Church, as is contained also in the Acts of the Ecumenical Councils and the Sacred Canons. Also, renewing the order of the other patriarchates which have been handed down in the canons, the Patriarch of Constantinople should be second after the Most Holy Roman Pontiff. Third should be the Patriarch of Alexandria. Fourth, the Patriarch of Antioch. And fifth, the Patriarch of Jerusalem, without prejudice to all their privileges and rights. This is the section from the Decree of Union, entitled in Latin, Laetanter Colle, Let the Heavens Rejoice. I'm your host, Professor Cyril Gary Jenkins, and you are once again listening to Light Through the Past.
5: Light Through the Past, a survey of church history. Dr. Cyril Gary Jenkins examines the course and development of the Orthodox Church, its struggles with heresy, the empire, and relations to other Christian bodies. Here's Dr. Jenkins.
4: Greetings, everyone. So today we are wrapping up with the Council of Florence, and I should thank everyone who's been emailing me. And I hope to have a response and answer to questions. Some of them are stacking up. Some of them have been long overdue to answer, going all the way back to the discussion of Michael Carilarius. But I will get to them, right? I have one listener, Ryan, you know who you are, who has been bugging me on a question about, I would say bugging me, but being persistent, right? Rightly persistent. In his question about the authority of councils, some of which I may even touch a bit here, because it does concern these things. And so when we look at this, and looking at this particular statement here, right, Laetanter Colle, we look at this actually is written out. The title is mimicking the title of the letter sent by Cyril of Alexandria to John of Antioch, let the heavens rejoice, for the middle wall of partition has been broken down. It was what was termed the formula of union, bringing an end to the division between Antioch and Alexandria on the Nestorian crisis. So this is actually mimicking this. And I read this because we can read this and we Orthodox and somehow seem to think they've sold the farm. They've completely lost their minds. What were these bishops doing? And it's interesting that Mark of Ephesus wasn't present when this is read. And we actually aren't quite sure about how Mark would have taken this statement. But if we unpack the statement, it's actually a rather incredible bit of, well, let's just say use of words. The Latin is really fairly straightforward. It comes across into English fairly well. And so when we look at this, though, and I'm going to unpack this bit by bit, the arguments at Florence over the question of the papal primacy comes really after we've seen two long discussions, one of them very long, one of them shorter, but still long, the first having to do with purgatory, which we covered in 2 weeks previous. And I should note, I would put it in my notes, that Father Joseph Lucas, Father Dr. Joseph Lucas, Father Lucas, Father Joseph is the rector of the OCA Cathedral in Miami. And if you ever want to see a beautiful interior to a church, it is the OCA Cathedral in Miami. It is just remarkable. It's a large temple, but such a unity because one man, one school is responsible for the iconography there. Oh, that's an aside. Father Joseph sent me an article that he wrote on purgatory. Now, it kind of gets to purgatory in a roundabout way, but it's a really good article. I highly recommend it to all of you. And it will be, if you go to this episode's page on Ancient Faith Ministries, right? You go to Ancient Faith, you click on Light to the Past, you scroll down, because many of you will be getting this through your podcast catchers, Spotify, whatever, Apple Podcasts. But if you go there and you click, I will have the link and you can click on it. And this is, it is well worth reading. It is well worth reading. And I commend it to all of you. So next. So you know, they had the debate about purgatory. This really goes on in Ferrara. Then the council moves to Florence. It moves to Florence, as I've said before, simply because Cosimo de' Medici was ready to pay bills. He wanted to meet Gemestus Platon, this kind of king of the Platonists at the moment, because Cosimo was keenly interested in Plato. So when it moves to Florence, what dominates is the debate over the filioque. And then, after all this is done, the Greeks are ready to go home. And basically, Rome's like, oh no, we've got all these other things. We've got this, that, and the other. And the papal primacy was one of the chief ones of these. So therefore, what they needed to do was they needed to come to some sort of agreement about what is meant by the powers of the Pope. So what they did, there was certain things laid out to them, which none of the Greeks were ready to agree to, and they basically were ready to walk away with no question about the union. And people have pointed out, other people have pointed out, that what Rome really wanted here, what Rome really wanted was a statement that they could then shake in the face of the council going on in Basel, which was still going on. The majority of bishops were still at Basel. Basel was still a larger council than what was taking place at Florence, even with all of the Greeks, which actually weren't that many with respect to how many were there to vote. 700 Greeks were there total, but only a small minority of these had voting privileges in any way whatsoever. And it actually was not a council in the sense that bishops voted and that was it. It was a council only in the sense that it was gathered together of all these bishops. It really wasn't debates done on the floor, as it were, and then floor votes held. It was all of these committees and meetings in the meantime that was making these decisions. And so essentially what comes out is that this definition is given, and this definition is what is therefore agreed to by the Greeks, by the Orthodox, I should say. They were all Greeks. Everyone there was from the regions of Constantinople. They were people there who were representing individuals. Now, there was a Georgian bishop there. He actually left because he was not going to sign on to this. One other bishop refused to sign on as well. And Mark of Ephesus refused to sign on. Mark of Ephesus refuses to sign on, clearly because of the filioque question, right? So there wasn't actually a lot of debate and argument going on at Florence with respect to the question of the Pope. And what's really important here, you know, let us look at this statement. But before I look at this statement and unpack this, I think it's necessary to go back to the confession, as it were, of Michael VIII from Lyon. All right? And this is what it says. The same Holy Roman Church itself has over the whole Catholic Church the supreme and full primacy and sovereign authority, which it humbly and truthfully recalls to mind. The Roman Church received from the Lord himself with all fullness of power, through Blessed Peter, the chief and the head of the apostles, of whom the Bishop Rome is the successor. And as before all else, that church is bound to protect the true belief, so it is that whenever disputes arise about the faith, they must be decided by the judgment of that church. To which church, any person troubled by any matter that belongs to the ecclesiastical courts can make appeal or recourse in all cases that belong to the church's supervision. And to the same Roman Church, all the other churches are subject, and their bishops owe to it obedience and reverence. The fullness of its authority is so constituted that it allows the other churches a part in these cares, many of which churches, and especially the patriarchal churches, the Roman Church honors with diverse privileges, its own special rights always respected, especially in what relates to general councils and certain other matters. So this is what was expected of Michael VIII, and Michael VIII, Palaiologos, signs this. It's what's expected to be signed by all of the synod in Constantinople. They are to agree to this. They don't, right? This actually is a substantially different bit of writing than what is given at Florence. And when we go back and look at Florence, the main thing is that last sentence, the fullness of its authority is so constituted that it allows the other churches a part of these cares. Basically, for Rome, Rome maintained, and this was always a point of dispute, even among the Latins, Rome maintains that the source of all episcopal authority comes from the seat of Rome. Now, I have mentioned this before, and you will see that there were church fathers. Cyprian of Carthage basically said, you know, we got our right to be bishops from the seat of Rome. Right? This is Cyprian talking. Is Cyprian talking for all bishops or merely for himself? Right? So this is back in the 250s. Is he talking about, right? But also note that Cyprian, even though he admits this, Saint Cyprian, Saint Cyprian, even though he admits this, he's still in dispute with the Bishop of Rome over questions about baptism. So, you know, we need to see that even if Cyprian did hold this, he doesn't hold this as a way to admit the papal prerogatives, but the papacy will admit this or confess this or teach this or command it to be obeyed and believed in a sense in which it therefore holds these prerogatives, right? The prerogatives all mentioned above. So let us go back then to the statement from Florence. I will read it again. We also define that the Holy Apostolic See and the Roman Pontiff holds the primacy over the whole world, and the Roman Pontiff is the successor of Blessed Peter, Prince of the Apostles. I will stop there. none of this is really necessarily disputed by the Orthodox, right? Now, there are titles given to the Roman pontiff. These are not peculiar to the Roman pontiff, right? The Holy Apostolic See and Roman pontiff. We could say the same thing. The Holy Apostolic See and Alexandrian pontiff. The Holy Apostolic See and Antiochian pontiff, right? Next point. Holds the primacy over the whole world, right? So the Pope has a primacy within the church. This has never been disputed, right? And the Roman pontiff is the successor of Blessed Peter, Prince of the Apostles. Now notice, it says, this is in the English, the successor. But in the Greek, in the Latin, there's no definite article there. There's no the. It's just he is successor of Blessed Peter, Prince of the Apostles. The is added for clarity, but it actually makes it definite when to the Greeks to read that, it might not be definite, right? He's just the successor of Peter. There are other successors of Peter. Antioch is thought of as one of the places where Peter was bishop, as well as Alexandria. Peter was there. Was he bishop of the church? That's a difficult thing to say, but we could actually say that he exercised apostolic authority in Antioch. He exercised apostolic authority in Alexandria. He exercised apostolic authority anywhere he went because St. Peter was an apostle, as was St. Paul, St. James, all the others, right? And that he is the true vicar of Christ, the head of the whole church, and the father and teacher of all Christians. Again, there's nothing really remarkable here that any Orthodox should scruple about. The early church saw Peter as the head of the apostolic band. He was given duties to teach, to tend, to instruct, to be a pastor. Tend my sheep, right? We read this frequently at Matins, right? It's one of the 11 Ithonian resurrection gospels, right? The narratives of what happened after the resurrection, okay? And so Peter is given this prerogative, right? And to him, continuing, and to him was committed in Blessed Peter the full power, plenum potestatis, of tending, ruling, and governing the whole church. So, none of that necessarily is going to be in any way denied by the Orthodox. All these things are given to Peter. Do you know what is not mentioned here? That the Pope can defect from these points, that the Pope can fall. Does the papacy fall? That's another question. It's a question that technically we've really not discussed. And for the Orthodox, the papacy, right? I think that any Orthodox would say that were Leo XIV to stand up and say, we have defected from what we were, we have taught error, we should not have been abrogating to ourselves these prerogatives that we could change the creed unilaterally. I think everyone would rejoice. I think that, you know, I mean, there are a lot of problems in Rome. It's not just a matter of getting up and saying, oh, we were wrong about the filioque. I mean, in one sense, were he to do that, that would send Rome into a conniptions, right? You talk about sedi vacantes, people who think that the chair of Peter is empty, right? And in one sense, we could almost say that all the Orthodox think that the chair of Peter is empty, that the popes themselves have declined from what they should be, right? This is not even addressed in the statement. And any Orthodox could ascribe to this statement and just say, yeah, this is all true. But what about when the Pope does not teach what he is supposed to be teaching, right? So, returning then, and to him was committed in Blessed Peter the full power of tending, ruling, and governing the whole church, right? Here becomes the really key phrase, because this is added from the original version of this, because the Orthodox are saying we will accept whatever was stated by the councils and in the canons, right? And this next clause, right? All of these things are listed out, and then it is added, as is contained also in the Acts of the Ecumenical Councils and in the sacred canons. The Latin here is quae mod modum atium. We could translate this as also. We could also translate this as indeed and truly. Again, this is a bit of ambiguity that's going on in this statement. Rome wanted this statement because they wanted the statement of the primacy, and this statement does suit, let me say, Eugenius IV's qualms with the Council of Basel, because the Council at Basel basically was saying, you know, we're really just kind of a corporation, and you're just kind of the head of the corporation. It really was far more derogatory of the powers of the papacy, of the powers of the Pope of Rome, than were the Orthodox at Florence, right? And, of course, the interesting thing is Florence refused to treat with Basel. Now, did it refuse from theological grounds? Well, yes, in one sense, indeed, because to them, there is no council without the Pope. There's no council without the Pope, right? And so when we come back here, right, as is contained in the ecumenical councils and the sacred canons. Now, we can quibble about all those words above, what all these titles and dignities and powers and authorities are given to the Pope of Rome. But now what we come down to is the Orthodox are going to say, well, we accept what all the councils have always said about Rome. This is really where we are. So when we come to look at this and we come to think about it, how is it that we are then to take what this says? And I think how we really take what it says comes in the next section, or what we should take. It says, also renewing the order of the other patriarchates which have been handed down in the canons. Okay? And it really is, it's renovantes in super. And it means renewing again or recalling again, all right, the order of the other patriarchates, which have been handed down in the canons. The Patriarch of Constantinople should be second after the Most Holy Roman Pontiff. Third should be the Patriarch of Alexandria, fourth Antioch, fifth Jerusalem, without prejudice to all their privileges and rights, right? All their privileges and rights. So, and the word right is iuribus, right? From jus iuris. And so when we look at this, what we find in this is the, when we look at this, this becomes really important. First and foremost, they are picking on the 28th canon of the Council of Chalcedon. And the 28th canon, as many of you know, basically says that Constantinople will be second to Rome because it is the imperial city and it has certain jurisdictional rights. Now, the modern court at Constantinople wants to basically say that this gives them the rights and privileges over all of the regions of the world that aren't specifically within Antioch or specifically within Constantinople, Jerusalem or in Alexandria, and that what really is going on, is that they want to say, oh, we can take away the patriarchal seat of Moscow. That's right. So all of this, for lack of a better term, nonsense that's now being shot out, that Constantinople, right, they are not even first among equals. They're first above equals. This is a claim that Rome doesn't even make, right? I mean, not overtly. Anyway, but this is what this is referring to. It's referring to Canon 28 of Chalcedon, which Rome had refused, and basically then Constantinople backs off of that canon. This goes back to the 5th century. Leo the First, Leo the Great, says there's no holding to this canon. And this is not to be held. It is adopted in 1216. It's adopted by Rome and massaged by Rome and interpreted by Rome. Because remember, in 1216, Constantinople was under Rome. It's under a Latin patriarch. And this is why Rome then goes and adopts it, right? So this is not a decree that either Alexandria or Antioch actually ever recognizes either. So we have that. Now, what is not in this decree? What is not in this decree is what I read earlier in from the Council of Lyon, right? It ends, the fullness of its authority is so constituted that it allows the other churches a part in these cares. That's not there. This is the key thing. Rome in the Council of Florence does not address, and indeed, right, it seems to deny that the other ancient patriarchs owe their existence to Rome. This is what Lyon says. Lyon says, right, the fullness of its authority is so constituted that it allows the other church a part in these cares. It allows them, right? Many of which churches, and especially the patriarchal churches, the Roman Church honors with diverse privileges and its own special rights, meaning Rome, always respected. Rights? Oh, no. We shouldn't think of rights like human rights or civil rights, right? That's not what it means. It means the authority inherent within them, right? When we look at Lyon, there are no rights in these other churches. They're all privileges, right? But when we get to Florence, it specifically says privileges and rights. In other words, Rome is not declaring that it is the source of the episcopal authority of the other patriarchies. This is an enormous concession, right? Basically, that all of these churches, Corinth, whomever, right? All of them are of apostolic origin. Antioch is of apostolic origin. We could say it's of Petrine origin. We could even say that Jerusalem is of Petrine origin. But, right, when we look at this, what we see is the basic assumption that the episcopacy is of apostolic and not necessarily Petrine origin. This is the reason why they could all sign off on this. Because we could talk about platitudes or call them platitudes, which are listed above. But in this regard, in this sense, what is happening here? What is happening here is that Rome basically wants to say that its authority exists from Christ through Peter. The Orthodox are not going to quibble with that. The Council at Basel may be quibbling about that, and they may be using high-handed tactics in trying to deal with the Bishop of Rome. And eventually the Council of Basel will declare itself competent to excommunicate Eugenius and set up their own antipope, a man named Felix V, I believe. All the same, Felix eventually does. Then they all submit to Rome, right, at Basel. It eventually does end. So anyway, so this is agreed to. This statement is agreed to on July 4th, and then on July 6th. 1439, this council ends basically with the reading of the whole declaration. Eugenius performs a mass, and that is it. And so we will come to the sequel to this. What happens? What comes of all of this? But I thought that we would just get to this question this week about the powers of the papacy and what was agreed to by Florence. And ultimately, what was agreed to by Florence, you know, what was agreed to by Florence was basically, yeah, we admit these in so whatever way they are consonant with the ecumenical councils and the canons of the church. We accept all that. This is basically what the Greeks are saying, right? And what was not put in was the section out of Lyon that the East owes its existence and its bishops to the seat of Peter. This is what is not accepted. And this is a continued problem throughout the history of the Latin Church. We get to the Reformation, and there were lots of Roman Catholic bishops who were not saying, hey, we owe our episcopal authority to the seat of Peter. They're not saying that at all. Right, that somehow Peter is the source of the apostles and the apostolic authority. So, I'll be off this week to Paideia Conference, giving a paper on trophies, yeah. And so I will be giving that paper and seeing lots of people looking forward to the Paideia Conference very, very much. So with all of that, I wish you all, I'm taping this on the morning following Pentecost. It's a fast free week, so I might go down and have some eggs. Maybe I'll just wait to have them till tonight. Anyway, this is a fast free week. I wish you all a blessed fast free week. You'll be listening to this on Thursday. And so in your questions, please send them to me, because I'm going to have a question episode probably in 2 or 3 weeks, because I want to go over what happens after this. What happens after this, right? What goes on? So, having said all that, right, Christ is among us through his grace and love for mankind, always, now, and ever. Our bumper music is still by Johann Sebastian Bach, and you have been listening to a listener-supported podcast of Ancient Faith Ministries.
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6: Poised between East and West, between Orthodox and Catholic, Lithuania, the last of Europe's pagan nations, did not forget its ancient tales, such as that of the giantess Neringa, Egle, Queen of Serpents, and the Iron Wolf. Rather, they fulfilled and enriched them with legends like the Hill of Crosses and the miracle-working icon of Our Lady of the Gate of the Dawn. In The Wolf and the Cross, Father Andrew Stephen Damick and Deacon Seraphim Richard

0: Young teaches verse by verse on the podcast, The Whole Counsel of God. Father Stephen holds a PhD in biblical studies and is an Orthodox priest serving at Archangel Gabriel Orthodox Church in Lafayette, Louisiana.
1: Okay, now we'll go ahead and get started. And when we get started, as already said, we'll be picking up in Exodus chapter 21, verse 12. So by way of catch up is a little easier when we're not in a narrative section, because I don't really have to go through it all again, really at all, even in brief. We're in a section now where what might be called legislation, but that's kind of misleading because of how we think about laws working. But we're in a section here in Exodus where we've just gotten past the Ten Commandments that, as we talked about, serve as sort of a summary. And we're now in a section where some of those commandments are getting broken down in more detail. Right? So where we're picking up tonight, for example, has to do with not murdering. Right? And we may say, thou shalt not murder, thou shalt not kill, thou shalt not commit manslaughter, however you want to translate. That's pretty clear. But if you stop and think about it for a minute, there are people who have a lot of questions about that. Like self-defense, like wars, like... Right? So, really simple, clear-cut rules are great. Right? But in the real world, there's going to be all kinds of cases where there are particular issues and things that sort of mitigate circumstances, and so things need to be fleshed out in some more detail sometimes to make clear what it is that we are not to do and to do, and most importantly, really, how those situations are to be handled when they arise. Right? Because no matter how clear-cut you make it and how much you break it down, somebody's going to violate the commandment. And so then, what do you do when that happens, right? How do you resolve that issue? So last time we were talking about a particular set of issues related to the completely non-controversial topic of slavery. And now this time we're going to pick up, and we're talking, as I said, about killing folks. So, one happy topic to another. But you don't need commandments about happy topics. Everybody falls in line with those. It's ones like these. So, unless anybody has any leftover questions, comments, status updates on my car in the shop, we'll go ahead and pick up in Exodus chapter 21, verse 12. He who so strikes a man that he dies shall surely be put to death. Okay, so this is our restatement, right? And of course, once again, man here doesn't just mean male human, right? It means a human. Now, there's an ambiguity in the English translation here, in the sense that... it's translated, who so strikes a man that he dies. So strikes a man implies sort of the way in which he strikes him is the issue. Right? And that would seem to get into an endless, right? Like, and so... it would actually be better to translate that he who strikes a man so that he dies. So that being purpose. That's the actual idea. The idea is that you're striking him in order to kill him. Right? Because you can get in a fist fight and strike a man and the way, because of the way he falls or how he falls or he hits his head on something. Right? He could die. Right? But that's not the same thing as striking someone in order to kill them, right? So this is

0: aimed at, the idea here is somebody who goes and strikes him to kill him. Somebody who goes to kill someone. This is in the murder category of things. That becomes clear in the next verse. However, if he did not willfully lie in wait, but God delivered him into his hands, I will appoint for you a place where the slayer may flee. That's also translated really strangely. Right? It's trying to follow the New King James. That's why it's translated so weirdly. But the first part, okay, he didn't willfully lie in wait. So it's not that he was like set out to kill him. Right. So that part's clear. But then that is as opposed to God delivering him into his hands. Right? Which sort of makes it sound like, oh, you know, he didn't go and look for an opportunity to kill him, but he kind of wanted to kill him and God gave him the chance. So now it's okay. That's not what it's saying. That's not what it's saying. The idea here is that it was accidental. The idea being God decides when someone lives and when someone dies. Right? So the idea here is that it was God's decision that this person would die. Not the person who did the hitting or the whatever else. Trampling with a horse. Whatever. Right? He did not set out to kill anybody. Right? But God decided it was that person's time to die. Is the idea. Right? Yeah, that's the idea there. And then, so what's the remedy? So, you hit someone, not intending to kill them. Maybe you're in a fight or something. And they fall down, hit their head on the rock, you realize they're dead. What do you do? Well, according to this, right, Israel was to have a place where that person could flee to. Right? Why would they have to flee somewhere? Well, because whoever just got killed's relatives are going to be looking for the person who did the killing, right, to get revenge. So that person needs to get out of there, right? And they need to go to an appointed place where they can explain what happened. Okay? And so the traditional English translation of these places, we'll see more about them as we go forward. In the Torah, is the traditional English translations, these are cities of refuge. They're sort of appointed places spread out in different parts of the country where if something like this happens, and you need to make sure you get a fair hearing, right? Especially in cases like this, you can flee there, right? You can head there.
1: Is this the origin of the sanctuary in the Middle Ages?
0: Where yes.
1: Their church?
0: Yes. Yeah. To where that idea comes from, right? And then, as we're going to see, that person then can get a fair hearing. Now, getting there doesn't mean like, haha, I'm safe. No matter what I did, you can't do anything. It means you get your hearing, right? when you get to that place. Okay. Verse 14, but if a man acts with premeditation against his neighbor to kill him by treachery, you shall take him from my altar that he may die. Okay, why was this altar? Now all of a sudden he's set it up, right? That's talking about that city of refuge. So if someone flees there, right, and it turns out like, no, this guy's just a murderer, right? Then you take him from there, right? Again, it's not just this safe zone for criminals, right? It's you take him from there and he receives the penalty for his action, right? So the idea is that's the place to go to get a fair hearing. Verse 15, he who strikes his father or his mother shall surely be put to death. He who curses his father or mother shall surely be put to death. Whoever kidnaps one of the children of Israel and overcomes and sells him, and he is found with him, let him surely die. Okay, so we got a bunch of death penalties here. Premeditated murder. Hitting your mother or father. cursing your mother or father.
1: There go all the children.
0: And selling someone into slavery. Right? Selling someone into slavery. These are all things for which there is a death penalty. Now, do you think everyone who did one of those things in Israel was put to death?
2: No.
0: Do you think for a second that everyone who ever cursed their father or mother when they were angry was put to death? No repentance possible, no sacrifices, no nothing. Right? Obviously not. Obviously not. Right? That clearly didn't happen. You have to ask a second question, though, because there's lots of things that Israel was commanded to do that they didn't do. Right? That question is that what God wanted to happen? Because we're going to get more death penalties as we go. Did God really want every single one of these people to be put to death without an opportunity to repent, without anything, without sacrifices? Right? The answer is very clearly no. This, despite the fact that scholars, Christian scholars, not Jewish scholars, no Jewish scholars will tell you that, but a lot of Christian scholars, and these mostly conservative Christian scholars, conservative Protestant scholarship basically, will not only say yes, they were supposed to all be put to death without an opportunity for repentance. They will say that none of the sacrifices we're going to read about later, none of the repentance, anything, none of that took care of any sin that was voluntary. Yes. Which is absurd. But people say it all the time. All the time. Right? In scholarly circles. Right? They'll use it to contrast the Old Testament and the New Testament. And I will go and I will point out, how do you involuntarily steal? Right. Yes. How do you commit involuntary adultery?
1: Oops.
0: Yeah. There was an earthquake. I fell on top of the person. Right. Like. Right. This. It makes literally no sense. Right. Literally no sense. Okay. Obviously, repentance is possible.
1: Okay. Well, why is the command?
0: They were not sinning by not putting David to death after he murdered Uriah and took his wife to cover up his adultery with his wife. Both of which things he should have been executed for according to the Torah. Right? Why didn't they do that?
2: Because he repented.
0: Because he repented. Which means you could repent. Right? You could repent. That's where we get Psalm 50. Right? Or 51, if you're reading something other than the Orthodox Study Bible. Yes. So, yes, you can repent. Right? There are sins that are listed as being worthy of death. Right? Because that's the kind of thing that has to happen when that sin is unrepentant. Right? If it's unrepentant, if you keep doing it and you don't repent, right? Either you're going to have to be put to death or you're going to have to be shipped off into exile. Right? We can't let you just keep murdering people. Right? We can't let you just keep abusing your parents physically. Right? We can't let you keep selling people into slavery. Right? By the way, if that's a sin, what does that say about what the Torah thinks of the slave trade? if that's a sin worthy of death, right? So these consequences get enforced when there's a lack of repentance, right? And that's even true of the other crimes where there's restitution. So, for example, you steal something, you have to pay back five times what you stole, right? So if you're repentant, you go and you do that voluntarily. If you're not repentant, people will come and confiscate your stuff, right? And give it to, right, the person you stole from, right? So you will suffer these consequences involuntarily if you don't repent. Right, so repentance for having committed murder is not suicide. That's not repentance. That's never repentance. Right? Repentance for murder is what we see from, like, David. That's why he talks about what's translated as blood guiltiness. He has blood on his hands. He's guilty of an innocent man's blood. Right? He's saying, I deserve to die for what I did. Right? And then we see this image, we'll get there in 2 Samuel, this image in the rest of David's life of what repentance is. Not just in that moment, like, oh yeah, I did something really bad. Sorry. Oh, I'm forgiven? Okay, good. Let's just get on with things. Right? He spends the rest of his life suffering the consequences of his actions, accepting the those consequences. When his whole family goes awry, he says, this is my fault. This is because of what I did. That my son is rebelling against me, that all of these things are happening in my family. It's because of my failures. Right? He accepts that responsibility. He spends the rest of his life repenting for what he's done. Right? That's always the goal of the Torah. The Torah setting before you what you've done, you should die for what you've done, is to drive you to repentance, to cause you to realize how serious what you've done is. And that's why you get this juxtaposition. You get murder where you say, okay, well, yeah, you murder somebody, then, right, your life gets taken in return. And then set right next to it, cursing your father or mother. What effect does that have? That tells, how serious a thing is it when you curse your father or your mother? It's that serious, right? How serious is it when you engage in the slave trade? It's that serious. It's like murder, right? It's like murder. That's how serious it is, right? So that's the purpose of this. There's never an intention that this death penalty is going to be carried out 100% of the time, or even at all. Right, the goal would be that it would never have to be carried out, because either people would not commit murder, right? Or if they do, that they would repent. That's the goal. The whole goal of this death penalty is to prevent ever having to carry it out. Right? That's the purpose.

0: Oh, what other piece? Notice at the end of verse 17, he will surely die. Right. So we've got to think back. Remember, Genesis is the prologue to the Torah. So first of all, that piece is about selling someone into slavery. Remember Joseph and his brothers? Right. Did God have the other brothers killed? No. Did he bring them to repentance? Yes. Right. For what they had done. But that he will surely die, that's the same thing that was in the commandment to Adam.
1: Oh, right.
0: In the garden. The day that you do it, you will surely die. Did God kill him on the literal 24-hour day in which he ate from the tree? No. No. But he became mortal on that day. Meaning he was given this mortal life in this world to repent. And then the time came where eventually he died. And the language that the Hebrew scriptures are going to use for that is that he died for his sins. Everyone dies for their sins. Right? The reason I will die is because I am a sinner. Right? We have to understand that language so that we can understand some of the language we talked about 7 years ago in St. John's Gospel when it's talking about Jesus, right? Who didn't sin. Therefore, when he chooses to die, he's dying by choice. Because he had no sins of his own to die for. And so then when he chooses to die, he can die for ours. Because he doesn't have to die for his own, like we do. Right? So the use of that language is deliberate, because it's not just trying to convey the idea of the death penalty. It's trying to take us back to that whole view of death and therefore of our life in this world and repentance, going back to Genesis. Right? Verse 18, if two men revile one another and one strikes the other with a stone or with his fist, and he does not die, but is confined to his bed. Okay. So we have this situation where two people hate each other. They get in a fight, right? One guy clobbers the other. He doesn't die. We already had the die thing. He doesn't die, but ends up bedridden. Verse 19, if the man rises again and walks about outside with his staff, then he who struck him shall be acquitted. He shall only pay for his loss of time and for his healing. Right? So if he recovers, right, and he's fine, right, then the person who injured him is just responsible for, right, his healing. So if he was a worker trying to support his family or whatever, whatever he lost by virtue of that time he spent recovering, the person who harmed him has to restore, right? Restitution. Verse 20, if a man beats his male or female servant with a rod and he dies under his hand, he shall surely be punished. Remember, servant here is a euphemism. This is talking about slaves. Okay? So you beat your slave to death. That's murder in the Torah. That is not a crime in any other society in the ancient Near East. Okay? Look at Hammurabi's code. You can look at whatever other law code you want from Egypt or anywhere else in the ancient Near East. If you kill someone else's slave, that's considered a property crime. You have to pay them the value of the slave on the slave market. But your own is your property. So they looked at beating one of their slaves to death like if I get mad and take a baseball bat to my TV. May be stupid, it may reflect badly on my character, But, like, it's not a crime, right? They're just be like, man, you need to calm down. You wrecked your TV, right? So, right? It's murder. We got to keep these things in mind when people want to talk about how the Bible talks about slavery. That also means, by the way, because beating your animal to death was not punishable by death. Right? Meaning the slave here, according to the Torah, is being treated as a human being. Right? Just like if he beat his spouse to death, if he beat one of his kids to death, if he beat, right? It's no different, just because this person's enslaved. 21, notwithstanding, if he remains alive for a day or two, the Lord shall not be punished for his property. This is in parallel to the previous, where the person doesn't die, right? You hit the clobber the person, they're bedridden, but they recover. Then what did you have to do? Well, you had to make restitution for the labor and stuff that he lost while he was recovering. Well, if the slave doesn't die, who's lost money from the slave being bedridden?
1: The
0: person whose slave it is, right? So, but he can't make restitution to himself.
2: This day or two thing, so he lives for a day or two and then dies? So that's okay.
0: Well, no, yeah, it's a weird translation. Okay. Right? It really says, the idea is really in the original, if he lives at least 2 days. Right? Meaning, if you beat him and he dies like that night, it's still murder, right? If you beat him and he dies the next day, it's still murder, right? But if he dies 3 days later, it might not be because of the beating, is the idea that they're trying to get at. And it's arbitrary, I know, but the idea was eventually he died from something else, right? Like, you can debate the proper right amount of time. You know.
1: And also, this is all being mediated by a judge who's going to look at all this stuff. It's not like they're just looking at this
0: right.
1: strict letter of the law.
0: Right, right, because who's going to know?
1: Yeah.
0: Right, this is going to be a case that's taken before.
2: It does imply that there's somebody enforcing these things.
0: Yes, yeah, yeah. Remember we saw Moses, and then Moses had the people under him to hear these kind of cases. Right, so probably one of the other slaves would say, oh, he beat this slave to death, and they'd say, well, what's your evidence? Well, he beat the slave and he died 3 years later, right? But if you start getting to, well, he used to beat him and, you know, he died sometime, right? Then the judge is going to say, well, are you sure it wasn't something else, right? Verse 22. If two men fight and hurt a woman with child, and her child is born imperfectly formed, he shall surely be punished accordingly as the woman's husband imposes on him, and he shall pay as the judges determine. Okay, so that born imperfectly formed is actually talking about a miscarriage. Okay. So This is accidental. Two men are fighting. The woman is somewhere nearby and gets accidentally injured and has a miscarriage. Right? This is not someone deliberately attacks a woman who's pregnant, right? And she has a miscarriage. Then, right, the father of the child can impose, right, a penalty. With obviously there's a judge involved, right, for the loss of the child. Now, some people, I have to say, there are people who will try to quote this to say, oh, see, look, he's not put to death, therefore the Torah isn't anti-abortion. Which is like super special pleading, because this has nothing to do with someone going and deliberately getting an abortion. or deliberately performing an abortion. This verse has nothing to do with that, right? This verse is more like, you know, you cause a car accident, there was a pregnant woman in the car that you hit, right? And she lost the baby, right? No one would charge you with murder in that situation, right? You'd be charged with something, right? If you caused the accident, reckless, right? Whatever, right? But it's not murder, right? So this is a completely different type of circumstance, right? Has no applicability either way to anything about abortion. This verse isn't talking about an abortion. Verse 23, but if the child is perfectly formed, he shall give life for life, eye for eye, tooth for tooth, hand for hand, foot for foot, burn for burn, wound for wound, stripe for stripe. Okay. The idea, the baby's born, and the baby's fine. So now the baby's out of the picture. So it's just a question of what he did to the woman, is the idea. Right? Take the baby out of the picture. Her baby's fine. So, also notice, right, remember what we said about the death penalty. The eye for eye, tooth for tooth thing, that's the abbreviation of all of this. Okay, this is the limit. Right? So if there was a miscarriage, the husband can extract whatever penalty. But if the baby's fine, then there's a limit. Right? Meaning you can't punish it more than the damage that was done. Right? So the whole idea of an eye for an eye, tooth for a tooth is setting a limit on revenge. Right? The husband can't go and kill the guy for having right, injured his wife. Right? Or go beat him to a pulp or whatever. Right? For having injured his wife. Right? The maximum you can have is restitution. Right, is equality. But you're not even required to have that. It's not like, well, you knocked out one of her teeth, so now here we go. Right? It's saying that's the maximum penalty that could be assigned. It would be he would lose his own tooth.
2: You're talking as if this is any kind of injury to a woman. And it's kind of weird. It's if two men fight. I assume that it is any injury that you bestow on a woman, not just accidentally because you're fighting with somebody else.
0: Well, this the circumstance it's describing is, I mean, this eye for eye, tooth for tooth is going to be for all kinds of other things, situations too. Uh-huh. But this particular situation here is a pregnant woman who is injured as a bystander.
2: Okay, so
0: to something else going on.
2: This is limited to that at
0: right.
2: this point.
0: Right.
2: Okay.
0: Right.
1: And these aren't being written as like just blanket guidelines. You know, these are actual cases that have been heard and are significant that were.
0: Well, this is giving guidelines for those cases.
1: Yeah.
0: Like right. Someone actually has so the happen. Judge who's hearing that is going to look at the Torah and say, okay, did anything happen to the baby? Right. When he hears this kind of situation, the baby's fine. Okay. So then the maximum penalty is this, that he doesn't mean he has, is going to ever give the maximum penalty. Right, he's going to decide what needs to happen.
1: Yeah.
0: Right, for justice to be restored. And there's this limit, right, that you can't go beyond that. Verse 26, if a man strikes the eye of his male or female servant and destroys it, he shall let them go free for their eye's sake. If he knocks out the tooth of his male or female servant, he shall let them go free for their tooth's sake. Right? Meaning, so now remember, we had the beating, and it's like, wow, it's okay to beat your slave. Well, if you beat them and do any damage, you're going to have to let them go free. Right? And yeah, most people who get beaten don't lose an eye, but getting a tooth knocked out if you're really getting beaten, it's not that hard. So the idea here is, right, remember we said there wasn't a penalty if the slave recovered because they're the person who lost the slave's labor, right? So they'd be reimbursing themselves. But in this case, they've harmed the enslaved person. They are making restitution to the enslaved person, right? Because whatever debt was owed that caused them to be enslaved, oh, debt's off because you harmed them, right? Yet another thing we need to take into account when we talk about how the Torah and the Bible in general look at slavery. Okay, now we get to animal, when animals attack. The only other person, well, does anybody remember when animals attack? I was going to say the only person here old enough to remember it besides me is probably Arthur, and he wasn't watching TV at that time. Probably. There used to be a show called When Animals Attack that was about, you know, gets it, it's caught on tape with animals.
2: I was thinking of those guys
0: going crazy.
2: Had a tiger.
0: Oh yeah, Siegfried and Roy. Yeah, yeah. No, this was more. This was a lot of it was dumb people with wild animals. You know, they'd see like a wildebeest or something. Like, let's go pet it. You know, and then something you'd expect to happen would happen, and somebody was videotaping it. Look at that cool bear. I'm gonna go say hi. That's the section we're starting. When animals attack. Verse 28, if a bull gores a man or a woman to death, then the bull shall surely be stoned, and its flesh shall not be eaten, but the owner of the bull shall be acquitted. So, your bull kills somebody, we gotta kill the bull. But we don't kill the guy who owns the bull because of what his bull did. Right? Because unless he deliberately, again, that falls into the premeditated murder part that we already covered, if he, like, threw them to the bull or something to kill them. So he's not responsible, but the bull has to die, right? And this is a penalty on the owner. That's why it says the bull can't be eaten.
3: Can't sell it.
0: Yeah. So he can't get his money back.
2: Can't roast it.
0: So whatever negligence was involved or whatever on his part is punished by him losing the bull. Which was, a bull was a very valuable commodity. Right? When you, people's wealth is being measured in their livestock. A bull, especially one of the age to breed with your cows and make more cows, right, was a very valuable item. So knowing this, it would behoove you to take care to control your bull, right, if you don't want to lose it. Verse 29, but if the bull tended to gore in times past, and it was made known to its owner, but he did not keep it confined and it killed a man or a woman, the bull shall be stoned and its owner shall also be put to death. All right, so if the owner knew the bull was dangerous and didn't do anything about it to protect anyone from it, then he is responsible, right? So this is basically an idea of negligent homicide, right? Or depraved indifference to human life, or stack up all the charges, right? But that's the idea here, right? You're not responsible for what your animal does unless, right, you know your animal has gone after people in the past and you didn't do anything about it. Verse 30, but if a sum of money is imposed on him, then he shall pay the amount imposed so as to redeem his life. Well, wait a minute. What do you mean if a sum of money was imposed on him? He's supposed to be stoned to death. Right? Maximum penalty, right? This is, you've done something worthy of death. But the judge, right here, could just impose a sum of money on him. You need to pay the family of that person who got killed, whatever, right? And then he has to pay it. He has to make the restitution, right? Which he should, what it's trying to say is, He should feel happy doing that because he's not getting stoned to death. Right? He should be, because he should be stoned to death. Right? So he should happily pay the money instead. Right? If a bull gores a son or daughter, it shall be done to him according to this ordinance. If a bull gores a male or female servant, he shall pay their lord 30 shekels of silver, and the bull shall be stoned. Okay. Now notice it doesn't say anything about the circumstances. It just says under any circumstances. So even in the first case where normally the bull would just be stoned, right? If it kills an enslaved person, the bull is stoned, and he owes this amount of money. Right? So this is not saying that the enslaved person is less valuable than the freed person. In fact, the owner of the bull would hope it was not an enslaved person, because if it was, he would lose even more money, right? Than if it was a free person. Right? Free person, he just loses the bull. Enslaved person, he loses the bull plus 30 shekels of silver. If a man opens a pit, 33, or digs a pit and does not cover it. Not a lot of reasons why I would go and dig a giant hole. But, you know, looking for water, trying to dig a well, there are lots of reasons why somebody might try to build something, excavate a hole or a pit. And an ox or a donkey falls into it. The owner of the pit shall make it good. He shall give money to their owner, but the dead animal shall be his. Oh, goody. I have a dead donkey that fell in a hole. Right? Oxes and donkeys can't be eaten. Those are unclean animals, so he can't eat it. He can't, right?
1: Yeah.
0: So that means, so this isn't really sort of a consolation prize, right? It's like, oh yeah, now I also have to deal with this dead donkey, right? And I had to pay for it. If any man's bull gores his neighbor's bull and it dies, they shall sell the live bull and divide the money, but the dead bull they shall also divide.
2: The meat.
0: Yeah. Yeah. But if the bull was known to gore in times past and its owner did not keep it confined, he shall surely pay bull for bull, and the dead animal shall be his own. Okay, so in that case, right, you get the dead one, and the live one goes to the other person.
4: Listen next time as Father Stephen DeYoung continues his study of the Scriptures on the Whole Counsel of God. 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
5: Hello, my dear ones. May God bless you. Wherever you are, whoever you are, however you are. I am as informal as I can be as a monk. I'm in my work cassock. There's nothing less formal than my work cassock in my pottery studio. And I'm here because this is a week of pilgrimage. We have pilgrims from all over the world with us. And this is a day when they sail to visit one of the islands close to Mal and Iona, where we live, to pray in the cell, the very physical space, the beehive in which Saint Brandon, the navigator, lived. Can you imagine that? To be physically present in the space. You have the stones that the saint himself must have carried to build his beehive, the place where he lived as a monk. Those beehives are dated to the 500s, the very time when Saint Brandon was on the island. And because they are away, I get to spend a bit of time alone. And when I'm alone, my priority is to get myself sort it out somehow, get myself back in who I am, in this space and in this time, in the here, in the now of my life. I used to go and take our pilgrims to these islands myself, but you know, the whiter my beard is getting and the more tired I am feeling in my body, the more I have this pull inwards and this need to regroup, recenter, and reground myself literally in the here and the now of my life. I've learned the very, very hard way something that one of the Romanian fathers recently canonized. I think it was either Saint Sophian or Saint Paisias, but I think it was Saint Sophian who would say that the time of God is now. There is no such thing as past. There is no such thing as future. All of those are just temptations. You can compromise your unique opportunity and chance to be present and alive before God in the now if you allow the echoes and the phantoms and the fears and the regrets and the nostalgia connected with the past to take over and erase this present moment. And you can also compromise this present moment by allowing your mind, your imagination, your hopes, in some cases, your laziness, to make you think that life somehow will only happen in the future. Only if, you know, and you can insert your conditions. I can only live my life if I have enough money. I can only live my life if I have the right job. I can only live my life if I find the right person. I can only live my life if the stars are aligned a certain way and if the moon and the planets and... All these things are nothing but temptations from the devil with the very specific purpose of erasing and compromising, taking away from us, stealing away from us the only real thing, the only real time and space that exists in our life, which is here and now. God is in the here and in the now. And I was telling you, I've learned the very hard way that I need to regroup and recenter. And this is why I'm in my pottery studio. Because as I do this work, as I commit myself to this physical obedience, as my hands get occupied with the work of building these pots, my mind regroups, refocuses. And then my heart restarts praying the way I know it can pray and it needs to pray. I've often asked myself the same question that I've heard probably thousands and thousands of times from the people I've known in confession or even from our pilgrims and the people who write us emails and comments. Why doesn't God hear my prayer? And I've learned, as I was telling you, from very, very painful experience, that at least for me, the very simple answer is that God doesn't hear my prayer because my prayer is not real. And my prayer is not real because I am not real. And at the base of this falseness of my own being, which then, of course, generates a false prayer, because a false being can only pray with a false prayer. At the base, at the source of this falseness, lies the fact that I compromise the here and the now, and I'm not present, I'm not grounded in this reality of here and now. And I live either nourished by memories, positive memories or negative memories, or I delay being alive because I feel the right conditions are not met for me to be alive. I feel that this is not the right place for me. This is not the right community for me. This is not, again, the right alignment of the stars for me. But I've learned from a very, very painful experience that if this is not the right place for me, it is because I'm not actually present in it. And I am the one who can make this place, this community, these conditions, this alignment of the stars, I'm the one who can make them right for me. And I do that very infrequently, and we human beings do that very infrequently. We live, again, either listening to the echoes, the reverberations, the fears, the nostalgia, the regrets, everything that come from the past, like waves, and then we receive them, and like this endless circle, this endless spiral of just wasting our present for the sake of the past. Once that enters into us, it is so difficult to get rid of it. Or we delay being alive because we think that the right conditions for being alive are not met. There's a reason, you know, why God listens to our prayer when we are in pain. There's a reason why we feel very often, I've heard that from you, and very often I've experienced that, that God hears me in that very last moment before I collapse. Or God hears me when I go through something absolutely terrible in my life, like a horrible experience of pain or abandonment or betrayal. Or when someone I love dies or suffers and there's nothing I can do for them. And that's because pain, grief, bereavement, any type of suffering becomes a cross. And the cross will always ground you. Pain of any kind grounds us. It forces us to be present in this moment, in this space. And everything in the past and everything in the future loses their meaning. Can you remember such a moment in your life? Can you remember a moment when, let's say, someone you loved died, or someone you loved betrayed you and abandoned you, when the whole existence and worldview that you had collapsed around you? Can you remember? I remember distinctly that I couldn't even eat for days. The thought of food, something that's such a basic human instinct to feed yourself so you may survive, the thought of food was non-existent in me. And when I looked at food, I felt nothing but disgust. There was no purpose. Everything had collapsed. There was no future for me anymore. And everything in the past seemed so trivial. All the things I feared, all the things I wanted and worked for seemed so devoid, lacking any meaning, any substance. And I found myself, through that pain, through that cross, just grounded in the here and the now of that particular context. And in that moment, I was real. And in that moment of realness, my prayer was very different from the prayer I'd said before, but it was real. And in that moment, Christ stepped in every single time. We think that Christ somehow is either hard of hearing, or a harsh God that doesn't want to listen to us, or that, I don't know, somehow we don't say the right words, we don't say the right prayer, we don't, you know. The reality is that we create these imaginary beings. We put on these masks upon our own beings, our own identities, and we either live in the past or live in the future, and we very, very rarely are present here and now. I remember mentioning to you a long time ago, years ago probably, that story from the Desert Fathers, that one of the great fathers advised his disciple, when everything has fallen, when you can't pray, when you can't fast, when you can't do your obediences, go into your cell and stay there, and your cell will teach you everything. Because your cell really means here and now. With nothing to do in the future and everything from the past having collapsed, you only have the present. And by staying in the physical space of your cell, everything outside disappears, so you only have the here, that space in which you are grounded. And when you find the here, when you find the now, then you find yourself. And once you found yourself, you found your prayer. And there's nothing that makes God happier than to answer our prayer. There's nothing that God wants more than our salvation. He so craves and longs for our salvation that he became incarnate in this flesh of ours. And then he died for us. And then he showed us that there is a way out of even hell, that there is a resurrection. There's so much love in God that it is literally impossible in an existential way for us to comprehend it. God does not have love, and God does not love as a verb. God is love himself. God is a being, the substance of which, the content of which, the life of which is love. Find your here, find your now, find this cross, find this intersection between here and now. And as painful and difficult as it may be, try to stay in it, try to ground yourself in it, and then you will discover that God is not far away and not in some other time, past or future. God has always been and is deep, deep down in the core of your being. Because if you exist, my beloved brother and my sister, if you exist, that's proof that God is in you, that his image was imprinted on you. Your existence, my brother and my sister, is the proof I need that God is. Because without his existence, you would not exist and I would not exist. But we do. So let's rejoice and let's try to let go of all those dark memories and echoes that take over this beautiful moment of here and now. And let's let go of the silliness that are fed by fear, past fears, the silliness that makes us compromise our present for some imaginary future. Be here, be now, and discover that God loves you so much so that he brought you into being, he sustains you into being, and he has done everything already to keep you in this being of his, which is love, in eternity. What greater, most wonderful, most joyous, most extraordinary thing than this? All my love, tiny and tainted as it may be, is with you, my brothers and my sisters. Keep us in your prayers, and may God bless all of us. Amen. Amen. Amen.

We, who formerly hated and murdered one another, and did not even share our hearth with those of a different tribe because of their customs, now, after Christ's appearance, live together and share the same table. Now we pray for our enemies and try to win those who hate us unjustly, so that they too may live in accordance with Christ's wonderful teachings. St. Justin Martyr on Ancient Faith Radio.

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0: 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It's been some months since we published an episode, but we're glad you're back with us today. So with me today in the St. Raphael studio here in Emmaus, Pennsylvania, is my longtime friend, mentor, and professor, Dr. David Ford. Dr. David, welcome to the Orthodox Engagement Podcast.
1: Thanks a lot, Father Andrew. Great to be here.
0: So, Dr. David, you have a new book coming out this year, actually a three-volume series, a couple of the volumes are already out, entitled Sing to Your Soul, A Festival of Wisdom for the Christian Life in Selected Passages by St. John Chrysostom. The first volume is on Highlights of Salvation History, the second is on Our Life in the Church, and the third one is on Aspects of Daily Christian Living. So we're going to talk about that, but before we get to that, I thought I'd like to help the audience get to know you a little bit, because that's part of what this podcast is about, is telling people's stories, you know?
1: Yeah.
0: So tell us something about your background, where you're from, what was your upbringing about?
1: Okay. I was raised in Wilmington, Delaware, North Wilmington in the suburbs, a nominal Christian home, nominal Presbyterianism.
0: Okay.
1: Beautiful stone building in Wilmington, Westminster Presbyterian. But I say, thankfully, it wasn't hardcore Calvinistic at all.
0: Mm.
1: So I didn't have to work through that later
0: Thank
1: on.
0: God.
1: But there was, you know, the presence of Christ. When I was confirmed that Maundy Thursday evening, there was an impact. And, you know, every step of the way is important. Kind of fell away from any contacts with Christianity in college. Went to Colgate University, Madison, New Jersey. Near the end of my time there, I got interested in elementary education, and that's partly what took me into the U.S. Peace Corps. I went to Liberia, West Africa.
0: Wow.
1: I was there from,
0: I didn't know that actually about
1: 71,
0: you.
1: Yes, to 74. That was in the idyllic time before the Civil War there in that broke out in 1980. I was in a program in elementary ed, and there were missionaries in that part of upcountry Liberia, Luther missionaries. And on the coffee table of one of these missionaries, there was a book called Hang Loose with Jesus by Francis Gardner Hunter. And that title just, you know, captivated me. And the joy that emanated from that book just really brought me full scale back to Christ, full scale. And then about 6 months later, down in the capital city of Monrovia, on another missionary's coffee table was another book called 9 o'clock in the Morning by Reverend Dennis Bennett, an Episcopalian priest who had become, had joined the charismatic movement. 1959, 1960.
0: I've heard of him, yeah.
1: He was in California, kicked out of his parish there, got reassigned to a dying church in Seattle that he revved up in the midst of the charismatic movement. And again, I mean, the sheer joy of that book won me over it. And I just was saying to myself, I don't want to miss out on anything, you know, if there's more to the Christian life. These gifts of the Spirit, I don't want to be left out.
0: Yeah.
1: So I jumped right in. There was a Pentecostal church in Monrovia. I started going to receive the baptism of the Spirit. It was actually the evening of Pentecost on the Western Pentecost, 1974. And it was a powerful experience. The Lord knew I needed something really tangible to be ultimately once and for all convinced of his reality, you know, of his presence. In the midst of that, upon getting back home after a couple of years, ended up at Oral Roberts University.
0: Okay.
1: With the intention of most likely becoming a Presbyterian pastor within the charismatic movement inside the Presbyterian church. But lo and behold, first day of class, there's Dr. Williams leading us in the Trisagion prayer. And I remember, Holy God, Holy Mighty, Holy Immortal, no words of introduction. And I remember saying to myself, I've never heard anyone pray like this before, but how can you object? I mean, this is powerful.

0: powerful. These words are great. And then he opened up, he started reading the story of St. Pelagia the harlot, which starts off, this is the story of a great repentance. So he plunges us into the Desert Fathers. He was Orthodox. He had recently become Orthodox. He was friends with the new dean who was putting together this brand new program at ORU, the Graduate School of Theology, basically a seminary, standard MDiv program, Master of Divinity. And Oral himself had become Methodist about 7 years before, wanting to expand his base. And his dream was to extend the charismatic movement into all the different denominations. So that's why there were so many professors in this new program that were not Methodist. About half were Methodist, but the other half, we had a Roman Catholic, we had a Mennonite, we had an American Baptist, we had a Presbyterian, and lo and behold, Dr. Williams, Eastern Orthodox. And that first semester, not only did we have Dr. Williams teaching systematic theology, but doing it historically, plunging us right into the Desert Fathers, the seven ecumenical councils, you know, the lives of the saints.
1: That's amazing to think that that was happening at Oral Roberts University.
0: 1977. Yeah. At the same time, Dr. O'Malley, a Methodist, is teaching church history, starting with Christ and the Book of Acts. So it was like a double shotgun, you know, two streams opening up the life of the early church to us. And it wasn't just me, about 10 others in my class. We were drawn, captivated. It was like the curtain just rose, you know, on the life of the early church in all these centuries before, you know, John Calvin or Martin Luther.
1: Yeah.
0: Or Azusa Street, you know,
1: right?
0: If you're in the Pentecostalism. So it was tremendous. And we studied together for Dr. Williams's tests. He answered our questions one by one. I finally reached the point, well, even if I still have some more questions, he's answered so many. And who am I, you know, to question the wisdom of the church all those 1,500 years before the Protestant Reformation? The church alive and well, the martyrs dying for the faith, the seven ecumenical councils, you know, proclaiming sound doctrine against the various heresies. It was like Peter finally saying, Lord, where else can we go?
1: Yeah.
0: And about 10 of us joined. Six of those, roughly, eventually became pastors, priests in the Antiochian Archdiocese. Why the Antiochian? Because Dr. Williams was attending St. Anthony's in Tulsa, where the priest, Father Michael Kaiser, was also a convert.
1: God rest his soul.
0: Yeah, so he understood where we were coming from, and the people in that parish were so welcoming. All the ladies, it was like we suddenly had 25 grandmas, you know, feeding us Lebanese food. Oh, they got a kick out of us. And that really helped, you know, in the conversion process, that there was a local parish that was so welcoming. So chrismated January 1980. That summer, went to Antiochian Village. It was the second season, I believe, of their camping. They had just bought it the year before.
1: It was Presbyterian before.
0: Yes, it was.
1: Camp Fairfield.
0: It was.
1: Yeah.
0: It was. And that was a formative time. Several of us from ORU were there as counselors. Father Anthony Hughes.
1: And was Bishop Thomas one of the counselors
0: Bishop
1: then?
0: Thomas. Good old Tommy Joseph, you know.
1: Yeah.
0: Elementary school teacher.
1: Father John Namey was the camp
0: Father
1: director.
0: Father John Namey. God rest his soul. Wonderful man of God. He was the director of the camp. Yeah. Father Ed Hughes was there.
1: Yeah.
0: He met Annie Timko, whom he married.
1: Right.
0: They were fellow counselors. That's how they met.
1: He just retired.
0: Oh. Uh-huh. Yeah. Okay. Yeah, good man. So, and then 4 years later, ended up getting accepted in the doctoral program at Drew University. Madison, New Jersey. It was an ideal program, given the fact it wasn't Orthodox, but there were no PhD programs, you know, in the 80s in America. And they really still aren't to this day, full-scale Orthodox PhD programs. But it was called Church History and Historical Theology.
1: Okay.
0: So they understood how tremendously interwoven those two disciplines are, history and theology. And I had four really good, solid men whom I could work with. They all respected my orthodoxy. Dr. James Payne had done his doctorate under Nicholas Zernoff at Oxford. He did his dissertation on the orthodox understanding of conciliarity, Sobernost. He ended up editing a book of Father Golgakov's writings. Also, Dr. Tom Oden, who put together the ancient Christian commentary on scriptures. I had the honor, great honor, privilege to be his one of his doctoral assistants for about 2 years. I helped him on a number of his books. So, and then as the Lord would have it, St. Ticons, 1988, they were getting, they received their official authorization to grant the MDiv degree, upgrading from a certificate program. That was in 88. They needed doctoral people to be on the staff. That was the understanding. So this is the summer of 89. I had married Dr. Mary the year before. So that was great. We had our first year of marriage while I was still at Drew.
1: Oh, wow.
0: Yeah.
1: Yeah. Wow.
0: And she got a job at a nearby Montessori school. She was able to continue that. She had been doing that for 6 years in the Boston area. And we continued to attend the Antiochian Church, St. Stephen the Proto-Martyr Church in South Plainfield, New Jersey.
1: Oh, sure. I've been there.
0: Yeah.
1: Sure.
0: Yeah. Yeah. Father Michael Graves. And one of my classmates was Father, soon to be Father David Strott.
1: Okay.
0: He's now in Rocor. But then St. Ticons, as I said, needed doctoral people. There we were. We drove up to St. Ticons early that June, maybe it was late May of 89. We had heard there was an opening. We got there. The opening had been filled, but we were invited down to lunch. And one thing led to another. Mary was asked... Just, I still wonder how this seminarian was led to ask her, are you the Mary Sanford who wrote a magazine article on hermeneutics? She said, yes, I am. Now I'm Mary Ford, but I was Mary Sanford, which is also funny. Saul Ford.
1: Yeah, right.
0: Before she finds me.
1: That's funny.
0: Yeah. So he lights up. He said, Father Anthony is trying to teach hermeneutics. We have to teach it because now we're giving the MDiv degree, and he doesn't know how to teach it. He needs help. So this seminarian, now Father Paul Weissenden, you might have heard of him in California, he runs up and finds Father Daniel Donlick, the dean, says, Mary Ford is downstairs. We got to hire her to teach hermeneutics. One thing leads to another. First, they say, well, you know, I've got my doctorate, too. We both would love to teach. They said, well, could you come one day a week? I said, how could we find regular employment if we had to do that, you know?
1: Right.
0: So, as I say, one thing led to another. By the end, within a month or so, we both were hired. They actually hired another couple besides the first one they had hired. And so five of us were new faculty in September of 89. And just to see more of God's orchestration in all of this, that second couple, Father John and Matushka Isabel Anderson, had been Lutheran missionaries in Liberia.
1: Oh, wow.
0: And I had been in their home. In fact, it was their home that I found that book, 9 o'clock in the morning.
1: Wow.
0: Yeah. So their son, Andrew, and his twin were still living at home. And so that was in 74. In 89, 15 years later, there we are living under the same roof at wow. St. Deacon's. And his son, Andrew,
1: that's crazy.
0: Was a student. Whoa. So amazing. So amazing.
1: Wow.
0: So the Lord just confirmed so many, in so many ways, yeah. this is where he wanted us.
1: So 1980, you've been teaching there since
0: 89. 33 years we finished.
1: Yeah.
0: Yeah.
1: Yeah.
0: Our little niche.
1: So, I mean, so, you know, this whole time you've been teaching history.
0: Yeah.
1: But, you know, because it's such a stretch of years, you've also witnessed a lot of history and participated in some history along the way. I mean, yeah, just
0: for sure.
1: You know, that sort of initial entrance
0: yeah.
1: was a piece of history for the seminary.
0: Yes. Yes, it was.
1: I mean, yeah. so why don't you share with us some of the most memorable events over those 33 years, or maybe people
0: mm-hmm.
1: that you've gotten to encounter during your tenure there?
0: Mm-hmm. Well, two of the members of that class who came right when we did the fall of 89, one of them was Mark Mollard, who is now, of course, Metropolitan Teacon.
1: Yeah.
0: And his best friend, Alexis Trader.
1: Oh, wow.
0: They had both come from Chicago. They were joining the church about the same time, brand new in the church. And, of course, this Alexis Trader ended up going to Mount Athos, being in Greece about 20 years, comes back as and is made bishop, and now, of course, is the bishop in the OCA in Alaska.
1: Yeah. Right.
0: Yeah. And the other person I would very much like to mention, Father Matthew Baker.
1: Oh, yeah. God bless his soul.
0: The most brilliant, I must say, of all of our students, and virtually self-taught. He was just
1: right.
0: Amazing.
1: I mean, he came,
0: amazing.
1: He had no undergraduate degree. And I asked him one time, I said, well, how is it that you know all that you do? You know, he said, well, I worked at a gas station, the graveyard shift, and I just sat there and read.
0: That's what I remember
1: for 7 years.
0: That's what I remember him saying. Got educated at a gas station. Yeah. And he always had time for everybody. Made you feel like you're the only person on earth. And
1: yeah.
0: just, oh, he was such an encouragement to us in our teaching. Because he knew a lot more than I did. I kept thinking, you know. But still, he honored us. He made it seem like he was learning from us. So, what a man. Yeah. So those are highlights.
1: What's it like to see students of yours go on to become?
0: Oh, it's, yeah.
1: Like bishops and so forth.
0: Gosh.
1: I mean, it's honestly very, very sort of weird.
0: Well, just to see them become priests, to visit them in their parishes when they invite us to come speak, seeing them in action. It's what it's all about, you know, seeing that people love them in their own parishes. It's tremendously rewarding. Mm-hmm. Yeah. And we know so many graduates, across the land and even some internationally. So it's a great feeling. To know we can go almost anywhere and have a place to stay, you know.
1: Yeah.
0: Yeah. Yeah. Share with their people. It's a great blessing.
1: Yeah. So, you know, over your years teaching, of course, you've done a lot of publishing. A bunch of books, either authored or edited, co-authored, co-edited.
0: Different combinations.
1: Right,
0: yes,
1: exactly.
0: That's
1: exactly.
0: Right. Yeah, all kinds of combinations.
1: And articles, you know.
0: Yeah.
1: But one of the themes that you've especially focused on in a lot of this work is marriage.
0: That's right. Marriage.
1: And the stories of married saints in particular.
0: Mm-hmm.
1: So how did you become interested in working on this particular topic? Why this focus on marriage?
0: Mm-hmm. Well, in my 20s into my 30s, I was yearning to be, to have a Christian marriage. I think the Lord placed that desire in my heart. But I wasn't getting very far in finding the right one. A number of kind of difficult relationships. But still, the desire was there. Why St. John Chrysostom? Of course, there I am at Drew in the graduate program. And I've got to come up with a topic, of course, for my dissertation. My first idea, since I had been in the charismatic movement, was to address, to look deeply into the writings of St. Simeon, the new theologian. Yeah, and especially his use of the phrase baptism in the Spirit. And why this was... kind of in my mind was because of a Greek Orthodox priest named Father Eusebius Stefanou.
1: Yeah, right.
0: Yeah, who had a retreat center in Destin, Florida, dedicated to St. Simeon, but he was interpreting St. Simeon full scale through the eyes, the lens of the Neo-Pentecostalism,
1: yeah,
0: the charismatic movement, which he had become a part of way back in 1971, actually, as he was teaching at Holy Cross in Brookline.
1: Yeah.
0: It's a long story.
1: Yeah. Yes, to say the least.
0: Yeah. But he had a mailing list of about 3,000. I was, and I mentioned the Andersons. They had a certain interest in that. That's where I found that book by Dennis Bennett on their coffee table. So I was inspired. First of all, Mary and I put together a handout. We just looked at Father Eusebius's writings, five or six books in our library there at St. Deacon's. 21 points we ended up gathering and just side by side, quoting Father Eusebius, quoting the Church Fathers. A lot from the Philip Kalia.
1: I think one of the handouts you gave
0: probably
1: when I was your student,
0: yeah,
1: that it looked like it had been like mimeographed a bunch of times.
0: So it
1: on
0: was.
1: Dot matrix.
0: I
1: remember that though. Yeah.
0: So, but I talked with Father Hopko. I was sitting in on his class, theological anthropology. I thought it would be helpful for my dissertation and whatever it would be. And he said, you know, there's a greater threat to the integrity of Orthodoxy in America. He said much greater, he thought, than the charismatic movement. And he said that was feminism. The challenge of any kind of movement towards women priests. And he said, why don't you look at St. John Chrysostom? He wrote a lot about family life, about marriage. And, of course, his corpus is much larger than St. Simeon's.
1: Oh, yeah.
0: So there were a number of reasons why this was attractive to me. I just delved right in. And his vision of marriage, so strong in his writings, intensified my my desire for a Christian marriage. And the Lord brought Mary during my my fourth year there at Drew. Again, miraculously, great, just many miracles involved. So through the prayers of St. Nicholas, he helped us get together. And we actually met on St. Nicholas's day after we had had a few phone calls and had arranged to meet. Actually, we met on the front steps of Holy Cross, the chapel there at Holy Cross Seminary in Brookline. I'm absorbing St. John Chrysostom for about a year and a half. The main thing I did was read his writings. And of course, marriage is, I'm kind of digressing, but marriage is under so much attack, as we know.
1: Sure.
0: It has been for quite a few years. Just to share St. John Chrysostom's tremendously exalted view of marriage, it's a tremendous privilege, a tremendous honor, and I hope we'll inspire our young people, especially, to strive, you know, to pray for a wonderful Orthodox spouse, and to share the glories of Christian marriage, and be shining lights. Then this is still possible to live in integrity, to wait until you're married for sexual relations, to share your sexuality, to save it as a gift, you know, for your spouse on your wedding night. A lot of people don't realize any of the church fathers talk especially positively about marriage, but St. John certainly does. Meanwhile, Mary, had an interest in the married saints. So, this ended up being our first book, writing, Gathering the Lives of Married Saints. Took several years in the early 90s, and that was the basis then for our first book, Marriage as a Path to Holiness, Lives of Married Saints. We put together about a 35-page introduction for that book, outlining, sketching an Orthodox vision, understanding for marriage. And we were careful to share that as a draft with our beloved monastic friends in Father Sofroni's monastery, Essex, England. Hmm. We went there in 88.
1: Was he still living at the time?
0: He was living at the time. I got to meet him that one time. Mary had become Orthodox in England, was baptized on Great and Holy Saturday, 1977. 3 days later, she visits the Essex Monastery. And you probably heard that amazing moment when she first met Saint Sofroni.
1: Why don't you tell a little bit of that for people who haven't heard this? My. It's too bad she's not here.
0: I know.
1: But I'm sure you've heard the story a few times.
0: I have. Yes, I have many times. And it just melts my heart every time I hear it. Because she was there, middle of the day. She was only told, it's good to visit Orthodox monasteries. She had no idea about anyone who was there. It was the middle of the day. She, as she describes it, she walks around the corner of a building. And she sees in the distance, not that far away, maybe, I don't know, 30 feet or so, sees a little old man. And he looks at her. And she, as she says it, I felt an electric current streaming from his face into my heart. Yeah, I felt it as if it, so tangible, as if it were an electric current. And she also says, at that moment, into my mind came these words, I know he loves me so much he would die for me.
1: Wow.
0: Total stranger. Of course, it is Bright Tuesday. He was undoubtedly, you know, filled with the joy of Pascha. And she, newly baptized,
1: yeah,
0: also filled with the joy of Pascha, having celebrated that 2 days before. So a priceless moment.
1: Yeah.
0: So we have been tied, connected with that monastery. She went many times in those years before she returned to the States in 80. Still went back virtually every year till we got married. Took me there. June of 88, I got to meet dear Saint Sofroni. And, of course, Father Zacharias there has been to the States many times, been to St. Tikhon several times, and has tonsured our abbot, our beloved Father Sergius, into the great schema. Two of our other professors, Dr. Harry Boussalis and Dr. Christopher Benjamin, both had contacts with that monastery, especially Dr. Christopher. He started attending there, people might not know this, when he was 9 years old.
1: He grew up
0: in London in a Cypriot Orthodox family, and they would go an hour east of London to the Essex Monastery. Many Cypriots would go and spend the whole day. So imagine he's serving in the altar with the future Saint Sofroni. So we cherish these connections with the Essex Monastery there, at St. Tikhon's.
1: It seems like a strange thing, right? You're working on stuff about marriage and, you know, you go to get approval for this preface you put together or introduction from a monastic. Like, why would you, I mean, for some people that would seem like a contradiction, you know, what do monastics know about marriage? What does St. John Chrysostom know about marriage?
0: That in itself.
1: Unmarried himself.
0: Exactly. And plus, Father, he didn't even have the example of his parents because his father died when John was just a small boy. His mother stayed true to his father, never remarried, which was astonishing to the whole city. They were from the aristocracy. And she stayed faithful to her husband, believing in the eternality of marriage, you know. And just to say about St. John, in his early writings, as he lived as a monastic, he never deprecated marriage. But of course, he was praising the monastic life and not especially praising the married life when he's talking to monastics who have chosen not to be married, obviously. But then when he comes back into Antioch, his hometown, and ends up being the main preacher in the main cathedral in the city, he's preaching mostly to married people. Hmm. And I think he learns from them. He must have had some wonderful married couples in his congregation whom he learned from. And of course, building on St. Paul, Ephesians 5, husbands, love your wives as Christ loved the church, realizing, as St. Paul says, every marriage is meant to be iconic, is really what St. Paul is saying, an icon of Christ's love for his church. He ends up praising marriage very highly. So monasticism and marriage, they're never meant to be in any way opposed.
1: Yeah.
0: They're meant to be complementary. There wouldn't be any monastics, of course, if they hadn't been raised by married people, brought into this life by married people. So, and the monasteries, of course, are tremendous places of spiritual growth, development, enlightenment, counsel, just sanctuaries, right, in this troubled world. And they're very used to counseling married people. So we trusted their wisdom a lot.
1: Yeah. And I think, you know, not every monastic has that gift, but when you're talking about someone like Saint Sophrony, he had spiritual insight from God himself.
0: Oh, from God himself.
1: It wasn't Absolutely. From study.
0: Absolutely.
1: Yeah.
0: Oh, yeah.
1: Yeah. Yeah. So, yeah. Okay. Well, before we talk a little bit more about St. John Chrysostom, I actually wanted to ask about a couple other figures that you've done some publishing on.
0: Oh, yeah.
1: Just to, you know, again, just to get people some sense of some of the work that you've done.
0: Okay.
1: You've published on St. Tikhon of Moscow.
0: Yes.
1: And also you helped work on a book on Metropolitan Leonti Turkovich.
0: Yes.
1: Could you just say a little bit about each of these two men and why you focused on them, why that was worth your work?
0: Sure. St. Tikhon of Moscow, such an endearing figure, was the bishop, the only Orthodox bishop, when he came to America to take leadership of the Russian American diocese in 1898. Of course, we recall Alaska used to be part of Russia,
1: yeah,
0: till it was sold to the U.S. in 1867. Well, the Russian hierarchy continued. Of course, we all remember the first in that line, Saint Innocent, Apostle to America. The line continued after he went back to Russia. And so 1898, they need a new bishop for the Russian diocese in America. And Tikhon was chosen. He was very young as a bishop, you know, just 35 or 36. But he came with great energy, great vision, and worked with each of the different ethnic groups. I like to call it his umbrella plan. And of course, the future Saint Raphael Hallowini was made bishop by Saint Tikhon in 1904. To be expressly responsible for the Arabic-speaking Orthodox in the New World, in North America. And that was the first really concrete step in this umbrella plan. The next step was with the Serbians. Archimandrite Sebastian Dabovic was placed in charge of the Serbian Orthodox in America with the hope that one day he would become bishop. And it was the hope that the Greek Orthodox in America would also someday become part of this kind of umbrella or arrangement. Meanwhile, St. Tikhon is very much involved with spreading the faith and emphasizing English. Hmm. His headquarters at first are in San Francisco. They had been moved there from Alaska in the early 1870s. He supervises the transfer of the headquarters to New York City in 1904. 1905, then, he helps find the land for the future St. Tikhon's monastery and seminary, helps pay for it, and the monastery church is built then, 05 to 06, dedicated Memorial Day, 06, and the second half of that summer of 06, St. Tikhon spent at on the grounds of the new St. Tikhon's monastery. He was transferred to Russia in the next year, and of course ended up being selected by the Lord as the new patriarch of Moscow and all Russia, the first patriarch since the year 1700, and that's the whole synodal period.
1: I just got as you know probably, I just got back from Lithuania, and you know, he had, I think he had two assignments after he left the U.S. He was the Bishop of Yaroslavl for a little while.
0: I believe that's right.
1: But then the last place he was before he became Patriarch of Moscow was in Vilnius. And while I was there, I saw the building where he lived. I saw the church that it was his cathedral, which actually it's a Catholic church now. Mm. But it had been Catholic and then it was Orthodox for a while. And while it was Orthodox, that was his cathedral. Uh-huh. And now it's Catholic again.
0: Wow.
1: But yeah, I actually found there's a historical sign there in both Russian and in Lithuanian saying, St. Tikhon Belavin lived here, and he later became Patriarch of Moscow. Yes. So that was really, really special for me to
0: tremendous.
1: To stand to in that right same there. Spot. Yeah, exactly.
0: Oh, yeah.
1: Yeah, exactly.
0: Beautiful.
1: Exactly.
0: Beautiful. So he's very beloved. He, many, many of his sermons had never been translated or published in English. They were there in the Russian-American Messenger. The
1: magazine.
0: The magazine of the Russian diocese in those years, early 1900s. And it just so happened one of our parishioners in the St. Tikhon's Monastery Church Parish was a wonderful fellow named Alex Maximov, a native Russian speaker who had a similar love for St. Tikhon. It was his idea. He really came to me with the idea of translating these sermons and hopefully getting them published. So that's how that work gradually took shape. We just chipped at it little by little, probably over about a 10-year span.
1: Oh, wow.
0: Some 55 sermons, some other material as well, some of his ukazes, you know.
1: Decrees.
0: Decrees. I must say my favorite line in all the sermons was preached. He preached at a wedding, coming back to the theme of marriage. And he talks about how lonely Adam was without a wife, saying things like his heart is yearning for one that he can respond to heart. His voice echoes. There's no responding voice, you know. And then he says, but God, because of the love that God has for us, his care for us, he cares, the line is, he cares for the bliss of man. Because of his care for the bliss of man, he creates Eve to be Adam's wife. I love that. Hmm. So there again, a single man who just resonates, just deeply feels the glory of Christian marriage.
1: Yeah.
0: Understands it, you know, deeply.
1: So who is Metropolitan Leontiy Tikhovich?
0: Yes, Metropolitan Leontiy, also from Russia, also a missionary to America.
1: And he had been married.
0: He had been married,
1: He was a widower.
0: Well, yes, he had five children, a leader in the Russian mission here, was one of the three delegates from the Russian mission diocese in America to attend the Great Council in Moscow in 1917. Hmm. And he kept a diary. And his granddaughter had translated parts of this diary where he is recounting running in the streets to get to the meeting hall where the council's meeting. And there's shooting going on in the streets as the Bolsheviks are taking over.
1: Oh, wow.
0: October 1917.
1: Wow.
0: How exciting is that? So, So he's part of that council. He can't return to America going west because Western Europe is engulfed in World War One. He has to go eastward. And that's a tale in itself, how it takes him about a year with no money, just going monastery to monastery across all of Asia.
2: Wow.
0: Finally reaches the Pacific coast, wants to get to America, has no money still, and is praying, how can I get across the Pacific Ocean? And he meets a man who says, who's weeping. He says, my wife has died. I have an extra ticket.
2: Wow.
0: Please take it. That's wow. How he gets across the Pacific. He still has to get to Chicago. And upon arriving home finally, he meets the child that he didn't even know his wife was pregnant. His fifth child.
2: Wow.
0: Yeah. So that's in the early 20s. His wife dies, I believe, in 25. He becomes Bishop of Chicago. And then in 1950, he becomes the Metropolitan of what will eventually become the OCA in 1970. At that point, it's called the Metropolia. So he's the leader then of the Metropolia from 1950 until he dies in 1965. He is buried right at St. Ticon's, a bit of an elaborate grave there behind the church. And he died on May 14th, 1965. So when 2005 comes around, no, 2015, I'm sorry, 2015 comes around, that's the 50th anniversary of his repose. So we at St. Ticon's felt it would be appropriate to have a seminar, a conference, a colloquium dedicated to his memory.
2: Yeah.
0: His granddaughter comes, Matushka Tamara Skvir. She shares from his diary some of these dramatic portions that she herself has translated.
2: Oh, wow.
0: We had other essays that were presented, and that formed part then of the book that eventually took shape, Metropolitan Leontti, his teachings to the American faithful, his writings, and then we had the middle portion. The first portion, those essays, second portion's accolades, some of the things that were said at his funeral and the related events. And then the third portion of that book, excerpts from his writings.
2: Hmm.
0: So that was another great honor to be part of that effort.
2: Yeah. So, okay. Well, we've already talked about St. John Chrysostom a little bit. But he's really the main focus of a lot of your work, and especially in terms of publishing, mm-hmm. right? And we heard about how you became interested in his work mm-hmm. through your PhD program at Drew.
0: At Drew, yes.
2: It's possible that some people listening to this might not know who he is. It doesn't seem super likely, but some may not know or may not know a lot about
0: yeah.
2: him. So if someone were to say to you, well, who is the St. John Chrysostom?
0: Yeah.
2: I mean, what would you say? What would be your sort of quick introduction to him?
0: Yeah. Quickly, we would say he is known in our church as the greatest biblical commentator in the history of the Orthodox Church.
2: Hmm.
0: Much of his preaching was exegetical, where he would just go straight through verse by verse with the Gospel of St. Matthew, Gospel of St. John, all of St. Paul's letters, including Hebrews, which, of course, we definitely believe is has Pauline authorship. He did something similar with Genesis, something similar with the Psalms, also some of the Old Testament prophets. So that's the first thing. Secondly, maybe even more important, really, he is recognized as the greatest preacher who ever lived. And I think a lot of even Western Christians might acknowledge him in that way. The greatest preacher who ever lived, of course, his nickname comes from the eloquence of his preaching, the golden mouth. And truly his words are so golden, so relevant for our time. He was raised in Antioch. Anthusa was his mother. We've already mentioned a bit about her, very godly woman. He wanted in his late teens, Well, okay. He was trained by Libanius, one of the greatest of all the ancient Greek rhetoricians.
2: He was a pagan, right?
0: Pagan orator. Antioch, this is in the later part of the 4th century. Antioch was still kind of a pagan city. Maybe only half the population had become Christian in Chrysostom's day. Libanius certainly was hoping that the Christian tide would somehow be repulsed. He yearned actually for John to be his successor.
2: Yeah, right.
0: Yeah, and when John joined the Christians, when he saw the futility of the emptiness, ultimately, you know, of rhetoric without the Lord, Libanius was crushed, and he said, "Yes, John would have been my successor, except the Christians stole him away from me." And the other kind of thing I like to remember what Libanius said about his mother. As I said, people were astonished that she never remarried. Libanius exclaimed one time, "Oh, what women the Christians have." Because that was kind of a sign of valor, I think, you know, that she continued to remain unmarried. So he's made a deacon in... He wants to live as a monk in his early 20s. His mother begs him not to. She says, "John, I've been a widow all these years. Please don't make me a widow a second time." So he honored his mother. He lived at home until she died, of course, very ascetically in the household. Then he's free to go into the mountains, the caves near Antioch, lives as a monk. One of his teachers, Theodore of Tarsus, a major figure. But then he has health problems. He's overly ascetic, probably. He has stomach problems that remain with him the rest of his life. Thank God for them, because that's what brings him back into the city. He's made a deacon in 380 by the future St. Miletius, Bishop of Archbishop of Antioch. Then 385, he's made a priest by Miletius' successor, Flavian. And he's given the main preaching duties in the great church in Antioch. And as I said earlier, this is where he is preaching mainly to married people. And his vision for marriage really blossoms. So he has 12 years of peace, roughly, as the main preacher in Antioch until the year 398, when Nectarius, the Archbishop of Constantinople, which is now the capital of the empire, at least the eastern part, he dies, and they need a successor. And the Emperor Arcadius and his wife Evdoxia, they say... You can just picture them saying to themselves, "Here we are in the capital of the empire. They are Christians. Our cathedral in the capital, in the greatest city of the empire. We need the greatest preacher in the empire to be our new archbishop." So they are shrewd. They realize, those hot-headed people in Antioch, they're not going to let their beloved preacher, they're not going to let him go. So they literally... lure John out of the city. Well, he gets a message from imperial couriers. "You're summoned. You got to meet these couriers outside the city." So he goes, and then they whisk him straight across overland. It's 400 miles to Constantinople. I suppose eventually he was able to get his book sent to him. But that's how he becomes then Archbishop of Constantinople in 398. At first, he has really good relations with Evdoxia, the empress, who is quite obviously the stronger of the imperial pair. I've got another book in the works, actually, 9 sermons, all preached by Chrysostom at dramatic moments in his life. And one of those sermons is when he is praising Empress Evdoxia for participating in a midnight and then early morning vigil with the relics of some early martyrs who these relics were kind of on tour. They had come to Constantinople, and they are taken in procession 9 miles early morning. Chrysostom is just so elated. There's the empress herself clinging to the reliquary, 9 miles. And this is in 402. You just can't imagine how the empress would turn against him so quickly after that. Which he does. Long story. Very sadly, the Archbishop of Alexandria, Theophilus, we think church politics might be sometimes rough in our own day, but my goodness, this is at the absolute highest level. The ecumenical patriarch himself, so to speak, you know, before he's called that actually, but he's the Archbishop of Constantinople, a illegal, really kind of a kangaroo court trial gets held in 403 in Constantinople, led by this Theophilus, way out of his territory, no right to be there, but he has won the support of Empress Evdoxia, who has turned against him, a number of other bishops, of bishops who have turned against him, even some of the very ones that his beloved Olympia, the deaconess, had supported with her own vast fortune. They turn against him. He's sent into exile. The first time, he's sent away, and within 2 or 3 days, maybe even the very first night he's gone, there's a shaking in the imperial bedroom. That's how it's reported by one of the historians.
1: Earthquake.
0: They think, well, but there doesn't seem to be reference to other people talking about an earthquake.
1: The rest of the city.
0: Yeah. So he thinks it may have been a private something in the bedroom. It may have been a miscarriage. See? She may have had a miscarriage. Whatever it was, she was terrified. I know God. Forgive me. I know it's because I sent away St. John. She calls him right back. But the peace is just temporary. By the spring of the next year, 404, he's sent again into exile, from which he never returns. His biographer, Palladius, said, those who have driven him away will die miserable deaths.
1: Yikes.
0: And yikes, yes. The empress and her husband both died young. Not long afterwards. But this gift, and he would call it a gift himself, his exile. He had preached so much about bearing suffering nobly. It was one of his most favorite themes. And I just can't help thinking the Lord was kind of saying to him, John, you've preached a lot about this. Your life was kind of fairly easy in Antioch. You've suffered so much in Constantinople. Now you're in exile. Here's your chance, you know, to really, really seal with your life this teaching that that God is always in charge no matter what. If we bear our suffering nobly, graciously, without whining, complaining, whatever that suffering may be, innocent or not, you know, this will gain great, great favor with our Lord. There's great blessing in bearing suffering nobly. And so what are his last words? Glory to God for all things. And so in the midst of these 3 years of exile, he's writing back to his best friend, his confidant. Even I like to think they were soulmates. He was 13 years older. St. Olympia, the deaconess, her monastery was adjoining, literally, the great church in Constantinople. She would serve him his meals. That was one of the charges brought against him. He eats meals privately with women. Well, she took care of him, knowing, for one thing, he had these stomach ailments. He needed special attention with his diet. And she loved him. They had so much in common, loving the scriptures and so on, loving the spiritual life. He did not throw banquets for the aristocracy, for his fellow bishops, the way his predecessor had done.
1: Yeah.
0: And that was another thing they held against him. He maintained the rigor of his life, even in the midst of being Archbishop of Constantinople, the greatest city in the empire. So These were some of the reasons why his fellow bishops, many of them, turned against him. So anyway, he writes these letters more than any. We have 17 letters that he wrote to Olympia, more than to anyone else. Really, by far, I think, more than to anyone else. And his main concern in these letters was her spiritual, emotional welfare. She was so crushed when he was driven out of the city. Just absolutely, you know, illegally, unjustly. That compounded the grief. He was her spiritual father, her best friend, the spiritual father to all of her nuns. About 150 of them, I think. Mm. Many of them had been her servants before she entered monasticism. So he's so concerned with trying to keep her spirits up. And I just marvel at how he gave her everything he had. Private letters. He didn't know anyone else would ever read them. But he summons all of his great powers of eloquence in writing these letters to her. And so I had the amazing privilege of translating those letters. Only six, for some reason, only six of the 17 had ever been translated into English, published. But they were published back in the 1880s.
2: Oh, wow.
0: Victorian English.
2: Yeah.
0: Those big old gray volumes, you know, double columns, almost no paragraph breaks, yeah. Long, long sentences. So I went to the original Greek, and what a thrill that was. So that was my first effort with translating St. John, the letters to St. Olympia the Deaconess. And that set came out in the popular Patristic series.
2: Yeah, sure.
0: St. Glad's Press 4 or 5 years ago. So to talk about Sing to Your Soul, the origins of this book, go back to the 80s when I was doing my research for my dissertation, His Views on Women. And as I was reading those, especially those six big gray volumes, every time I came across an especially powerful passage, I took note of it. I jotted something about it in the inside the front cover, you know, those few blank pages in the beginning of each volume, just making a list, kind of an indexing project. And I would star the ones that were really the cream of the crop. And I had no idea how I would ever make use of those notations. But after I did those letters to St. Olympia, then it occurred to me I could gather those great passages and bring them together, present them thematically in a certain logical order. And so the first volume, it turns out to be a three-volume set. You mentioned the titles earlier. The first volume, Highlights of Salvation History. Of course, the chronology was totally obvious there.
2: True.
0: Yeah. Second volume, Life in the Church. Should I read the table of contents?
2: Yeah, sure.
0: Why
2: absolutely.
0: Not? Why not? Okay. Awestruck wonder at all of creation.
2: Hmm.
0: Oh, he has such glorious praise for our Creator. Learning because of the glory of his creation. Second chapter, learning about God through his creation. Creation is for man. Fourth chapter, awestruck wonder at the creation of man and woman. The profound unity of all mankind. God's gracious provision for Adam and Eve after the fall. That's a powerful theme. Our understanding of God's provision for Adam and Eve after the fall is much more positive than the typical Western approach there. Next, the excellency of God's ongoing providential care. The bestowal of the natural law, bestowal of the Mosaic law. Then coming to the incarnation, the crucifixion, resurrection. Awestruck wonder at the gift of salvation, his ascension, Holy Spirit at Pentecost. The spread of the church. Then, of course, the second coming, the resurrection, the last judgment. Joy in heaven or torment in hell. All of creation recreated and his vision of the heavenly life.
2: Yeah. You know, one of the things that strikes me is, I mean, like, we're sitting here in my studio, and I actually, you know, I've as any good professor, the first thing you do when you walk in, you just start looking at the books on my shelves, right? You know, I have a lot of books on the shelf, including a number of works by the Church Fathers, including by St. John Chrysostom. But, you know, for, I think for most Orthodox Christians, we know that the writings of the Church Fathers are valuable. But we see volume upon volume of this stuff, and we just think, I

0: is.
1: Right.
0: But there are things that the average person can connect to.
2: So many things.
0: And that there's work that can be done to bring some stuff out. Mm-hmm. And then also, like, the truth is there's a lot of things that still are not in translation.
2: That's right. That's right.
0: I've been told that the bulk of the church fathers, the bulk of the church fathers' works
2: really can be
0: are not in translation.
2: English. Not in English yet.
0: Not in English.
2: Right.
0: So there's so much work to do.
2: Yeah.
0: You know, what motivates you to do this kind of work?
2: Because I believe so strongly that his works, his golden words are so relevant to our time. It's, we have the same human nature. Same tendencies to sin. My goodness. And he has such profound wisdom, such encouragement to live a life of virtue, and giving concrete advice on how to do that. That gets us into the third volume.
0: That's the one that's about to come out?
2: Yes. All three are going to be the first two have come out, but they're sold out. So the whole set will be released sometime soon, hopefully in October sometime. Yeah. So, volume two, Life in the Church as Christ's Body, the Unity of All in the Church, the Sin of Schism, powerful words there, the Church as the Bride of Christ, the Church as our Mother, the Church as Heaven on Earth, he believed so strongly in that, the Church as Fellowship with the Saints, real, lively fellowship, the Church as Fellowship with the Martyrs, the Power of the Martyrs' Relics, the Church as the place of joy and rest, the power of prayer in the Church, new birth in baptism. He has much on baptism, much on the Holy Eucharist. The Church gives the Lord's peace. Peace I give unto thee, right? The greatness of the priesthood, the person of the priest on preaching, the guidance of the clergy, and on the Lord's Prayer. His commentary on the Lord's Prayer.
0: All right, so that's volume two.
2: That's volume two.
0: Right.
2: And then volume three, The Home as a Little Church. One of his classic themes, he seems to be the first one to have ever used that phrase, actually. Then chapter two, knowing the love of God for us. Chapter three, dwelling in Christ, living a life of virtue, on repentance, on prayer, our love for God, the goodness and power of love, loving one's enemies, the heavenly perspective, apatheia, that's detachment, healthy detachment from the things of this life, joy, humility, patience, you see, these great virtues, one by one, he says so much about them, bearing tribulation nobly, coming back to that, great theme, spiritual warfare, very clear on that, fighting logis me, negative thoughts, ungodly thoughts, recognizing them, repulsing them with God's help, right? The power of the cross in daily life, dealing with despondency. Here I draw quite a bit on those letters to St. Olympia. Chapter 19, reading of Holy Scripture. 20, hospitality. 21, almsgiving, one of his most favorite themes. And then chapter 22, preparation for death and reminding us of our Christian understanding of death as the entranceway to eternal life. So, trying to make his wisdom much more accessible.
0: Yeah.
2: You know, reader friendly, these great passages, organized thematically. And we've gotten some great response from, especially priests who have used the first two volumes already.
0: Nice.
2: You know, in study groups, even in devotional reading, maybe during coffee hour, things like that.
0: Yeah.
2: So,
0: all right. Well, having heard a kind of catalog of what's in these volumes, would you mind sharing, actually reading something, you know, from his work to us so that, you know, I imagine a lot of listeners probably have never actually picked up the works of St. John Chrysostom, or they probably heard the Divine Liturgy, right?
2: Sure.
0: So that's not a work, right? Mm-hmm. So, you know, share something with us, you know, let his voice speak to us again.
2: Thank you, Father. Yes. If I may, I'd like to, share, a passage 4 or 5 minutes. But you'll get the feel here for a typical passage, in this collection. This is chapter one. In volume two, the chapter is called The Church as Christ's Body. And St. John

0: here is commenting on the last several verses in chapter 1 of Ephesians. So first he's quoting St. Paul, and God the Father gave Christ, who is the head of all things, to the church. This is astounding, St. John says. Again, consider to what heights God has raised, Christ has raised up the church, as if drawing her by some mechanical engine. He has raised her up to a vast height and has seated her upon that throne. For where the head is, there is the body. You know, we can just say if Christ is the head of the church and he is exalted at the right hand of God the Father, right? We emphasize that in the Feast of the Ascension. Then we must be there too somehow. We who comprise his body, right? The church. As St. John says, for where the head is, there's the body. And for if there were a separation, it would not be a living body. There would not be a living head. So to indicate the closeness of the connection, St. John goes on, of the head with the body, Paul is saying that the church is the fullness of Christ as his body. For the fullness of the head is the body, and the fullness of the body is the head. They're inseparable. Behold what great order Paul maintains, how he spares not a single word to show forth the glory of God. The fullness, he says, indicating by this that the head, Christ, is fulfilled by his body, the church, and the body is composed of all its various parts, with each one being needful. And observe how Paul indicates that Christ has need of us, the entire body, with all its parts. For unless we be many, with one being the hand, another being the foot, another being some other part, the whole body would not be fulfilled. It's by all its parts, then, that his body is fulfilled. The head is fulfilled, the body becomes perfected when we are all knit together and united. Do you see, then, the riches of the glory of his inheritance? Do you see the all-surpassing greatness of his power towards those who believe? Do you see the hope of your calling? Rehearsing more from these verses in Ephesians. St. John goes on, so let us reverence our head, you know, capital H. Let us reflect upon this head whose body we are, this head to which all things are put under subjection. Recognizing this, we, as members of his body, ought to be better than the angels. We ought to be even greater than the archangels, since we have been honored above them all. He quotes now Hebrews, quote, for God did not lay hold of angels, but he took hold of the seed of Abraham. Hebrews 2:16. St. John goes on. He took hold of neither principality nor authority nor lordship nor any other power whatsoever. Rather, he raised up our own nature, human nature, and seated it above. And why do I say he seated it? He even made it his garment. And not only that, but he subjected all things under his feet. Christ has done two things, the greatest things. He descended to the lowest depth of humiliation, and he raised up mankind to the highest exaltation. Paul spoke of the former first, how Christ so greatly humbled himself. Now he speaks of what is more exalted than that, a great thing, the very crown of all. What power of language is not conquered and transcended by all this? The very resurrection itself is not as great in comparison when I consider these things. So, last paragraph, let us feel awe-inspired at the closeness of this relationship, you see, that we have with Christ as his body. Let us fear lest anyone be cut off from this body, lest anyone should fall away from it, lest anyone should appear unworthy of it. If someone were to place a diadem on our head, a crown of gold, would we not do everything we could to be accounted worthy of the lifeless jewels? Yet now it is not a diadem that is encircling our head, but Christ himself has become our head. which is far greater.
1: Yeah. What else can you say?
0: Wow. So you see, I tried. Let me just share this too.
1: Okay.
0: My guiding principle in my translation work, especially since those Victorian English translations are really hard to follow, that older form of English. I wanted to bring forth his wisdom as he would have sounded today. Modern English, you know, I just kept trying to imagine, asking his help, you know, moment by moment. How would he have sounded if English had been his first language? So I hope, I hope this is what's coming through.
1: So, wow. I'm closing out all my interviews for this season of the podcast with two questions.
0: Okay.
1: So here's the first one.
0: Uh-huh.
1: A mostly apocryphal story about the witty G.K. Chesterton goes that he once replied to the question, "What's wrong with the world?" with a short answer, "Dear sirs, I am." Mm-hmm. It turns out that he actually said something a bit different, which was published in a letter to the editor of the Daily News in 1905. He, in fact, wrote this. "The answer to the question, what is wrong, is, or should be, I am wrong. Until a man can give that answer, his idealism is only a hobby." So he links saving the world with saving oneself.
0: Mm-hmm.
1: So with that in mind, I want to ask that apocryphal question to you. From your point of view, what is wrong with the world?
0: Mm-hmm. Well, certainly he's showing beautiful humility there. And it's true, we're all falling so short. Which reflects, I think, the greater problem beyond all of us is simply fallen human nature. You know, if Adam and Eve hadn't fallen, presumably we'd still be in paradise. So I think that's really the root of all the problems.
1: Mm.
0: Fallen human nature, tendency to sin.
1: So here's my final question then. What do you find hopeful in the world?
0: We have hope because Christ is, as St. Paul says, our anchor of hope. He is still alive and well. His church is still and ever will be his body. He will still always be, as he promised, protecting and guiding his church, preventing the gates of hell from prevailing against it. And the Holy Spirit, right? The Spirit of truth is still alive and well, still at work in the world. Again, because Christ promised, "I will send the Holy Spirit. He will guide you into all truth." We can trust our Lord to keep on fulfilling these promises. The Holy Spirit, the Spirit of grace and truth, he's still at work. He's still wooing all of us. We still have saints who are showing us the way to live a tremendously virtuous Christian life. All these things give us hope.
1: Amen.
0: Yes.
1: Well, Dr. David, thank you so much for coming to the studio and being with me today on the podcast.
0: You're welcome. My joy. Thanks for having me.
1: I have been speaking with Dr. David Ford, professor of church history at St. Tikhon's Orthodox Theological Seminary. He's the author and editor of multiple books, especially on marriage in St. John Chrysostom, and his latest work is a 3-volume series titled Sing to Your Soul, a festival of wisdom for the Christian life in selected passages by St. John Chrysostom. Thank you for listening, everyone, and we will connect with you next time. 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

The Book of Lamentations was written after the Babylonians had invaded the land, slaughtered the populace, and brought about national extinction. What remained for Jerusalem and Judah? The five poems of the book represent the authentic voice of Israel in exile, a mourner wailing over the judgment of God, desperately seeking an audience with him but finding him hidden and inaccessible. In Prayers in the Dark, Father Lawrence Farley paraphrases the Book of Lamentations and interprets each passage, following it with a meditation on human suffering, not to explain it, but to point a way forward into hope. 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

0: Welcome. I'm Elisa Bielicich Davis, and this is Everyday Orthodox. You know, we get together here on Sunday nights to meet everyday Orthodox Christians. Yeah, our church is a little divided up here in North America. We're worshiping different jurisdictions, different languages sometimes, different calendars sometimes, and we're spread out. Right. So even if you knew all the Orthodox people in your town, there are a whole lot of other towns and a whole lot of other regions and lots of people to meet. So, you know, we talk a lot about Orthodox unity. And usually by that, we mean, you know, which bishop is making the decisions. But maybe unity is really about knowing one another and loving one another and caring about one another. So I figure that's what our project is here. We're working on church unity, one person at a time, by just getting to know each other. And, you know, if you're in the Greek church, now you know some people in the Antiochian church, or you know somebody across the country, and you see they're Orthodox just like you, and they've got some interesting things going on as well. So here we are. Of course, we've got Mike in the studio in Chesterton. Also, well, actually now Simon's in the Chesterton studio as well. They're both live from Chesterton, producing the program, and I'm here in Texas. And all right, we have a great guest for you this day. Oh, wait, I have to tell you, we're on Facebook Live, we're on the Ancient Faith app and the Ancient Faith website, but we're also on YouTube, which is super fun. So you can hear the show just audio if you like, either live or as a podcast on Ancient Faith, or you can watch us live on YouTube, or you can watch us recorded on YouTube because the old episodes are there too. So whatever you prefer, do your thing, but we're all over the place. So, okay, tonight's guest, I'm really excited. Matt's wife came on the program a while back, and we said, we're going to have to interview your husband too, right? So Clarissa Murray was on the show last August, in August of 2024, and we talked a little bit about her husband, and I was like, he sounds great, bring him on. So Matt Murray is on the show tonight. Now, he grew up in what he called a city in a forest, which is totally accurate for Atlanta, right? It's a big city, but you're also like always right on the edge of the forest. And he's the oldest of four brothers. And, you know, so they grew up in the city, but they also loved hiking and being out in nature. His dad was a Southern Baptist preacher, and his mom's an author. And so he grew up, you know, as an athlete physically, but also as a spiritual athlete. He's a very, you know, he thinks a lot about the faith. He thinks a lot about Christ. He thinks a lot about what's the best way to worship him. And so he became a filmmaker initially, actually. He was really interested in filmmaking. He went to film school, and he sort of worked his way around and became a stuntman, and now the coordinator of stunts. And so it's pretty cool. It's a pretty interesting story, and I'm looking forward to hearing it. And of course, along the way, they found their way into Orthodoxy, which is always like almost a miracle here in the United States that anyone would find the Orthodox Church and figure out what it was, and be able to walk into something so different and find God there. Thank God. So without any further ado, Matt, welcome to the program.
1: Thank you. I have to make a very quick correction. I'm not
0: a stunt coordinator.
1: I'm not a stunt coordinator. I might be in the future. I'm part of the stunt design team. So I come with a
0: There's
1: team
0: a difference
1: of people.
0: Between these things.
1: Yeah. The coordinator is kind of like the boss of the stunt department. And then in bigger movies, they have, you know, departments where they have teams within that team that the coordinator coordinates. You have a fight team, you have a wire team, you'll have a fire team for fire. And I fall into that mainly in the category of wire stunts, but started off as a stuntman, mainly doing fights and stuff like that, and then got into a lot of other things. So yeah, stunt coordinator is where I hope to be when I get closer to my 50s. So
0: gotcha. Yeah. Okay. So stunt coordinator is really managing people and getting the whole crowd together and making sure that it all comes together. But you're designing stunts, which is like figuring out, you know, how are we going to do this? How is it possible to drop a guy out of a sky and not hurt him and not hurt anybody else? And that's cool. That's really neat. Yeah. Okay. Well, thank you. See, I don't know a lot about the industry, so I'm learning a little bit more. I like it. But
1: I like to say, like, if you watch a football game, you know, the stunt coordinator is the coach. And then he's got like his defensive coordinator and his offensive coordinator. And then you have the guy like with the iPad that's like, you know, or the playbook. I tend to be like the guy with the playbook that's like, hey, remember this play, or let's try that play, or which one do you want to do? Or they'll come to me and see like, what was that play we did before? And I'm like, all right, here it is. So, you know, so that's kind of a cool picture of what we do. So
0: that's pretty neat. Actually, it sounds like kind of a cool role to be playing. Actually, it's really neat. All right. Well, cool. Well, welcome to the program, Matt. It's good to have
1: you. I'm happy to be here. Yeah.
0: Yeah. Well, so, okay. So you grew up in Atlanta. Tell me a little bit about that, about your childhood, and your dad was a Baptist preacher. So I'm going to ask, were you active in the church? I'm going to assume that you were in the Baptist church all the time. Is that right?
1: Yeah. I mean, for sure. So, my dad, of blessed memory, he was really good at like one-on-one interactions. So he loved small churches. He used to say, you know, he doesn't want to be in a big church because he wants to be able to know everybody in his church. And so I kind of grew up, I was born actually in Fort Worth, Texas when my dad was in seminary. My dad grew up in Atlanta. My mom grew up in Nashville. They met in college here in Atlanta. They went to seminary. I was born there. And then we moved back here to Atlanta where my dad was kind of like a pastoral assistant for a while. And then I think the first church he actually preached in was in Pennsylvania. We lived in Pennsylvania for 5 years. So kind of the formative, like adolescent years of my life were up in Pennsylvania. We moved back to Atlanta when I was 12. But I was the typical rebellious American preacher's kid. You know, I grew up believing in God, but I also grew up, I think with a lot of pressure, as a preacher's son that I had to be a certain way and my personality. And, rebellious is the word that, was used most of my life. It wasn't until a few years ago that I realized that I was really just adventurous. I loved adventure and, you know, adventure involves going out past the boundaries. So for people that aren't adventurous, you know, adventurous people look like rebels. And I definitely towed the line between the two because I think people told me I was a rebel, not my mom and dad, but you know, you know what other, I mean, you have children, they pick up everything. They hear everything. You know, I can be in a conversation with my wife and see my daughter like looking around the corner to hear what we're talking about, you know? So, but I grew up, my dad was was a very pious person. And he, you know, all the way until the end, and just really loved that one-on-one interaction. And, even through my rebellion, I mean, my adventurism lasted a very long time. I got into a lot of things that I shouldn't have gotten into. It was really kind of the seeds that my mom and my dad planted in me, that took a very long time to start to grow. But I also think that I was a big risk taker because I had a big safety net. You know, I knew that my parents could rescue me. So I was willing to take more risks and do things. And I probably exploited that too much, but I also suffered some things that are very unique for young kids. I went through some trauma at a young age that led to some other trauma at a very young age that, now with nephews and nieces that are older than I was when I had that trauma, I look at them and go, man, I was just a baby when I was getting into some things that I had no business getting into. And, you know, and today I used to have a magnet on my refrigerator that it's never too late to have a happy childhood because I think I grew up way, way, way too fast. And trauma, I think trauma does that to people, you know? But it was very interesting. I mean, my dad and I had deep theological conversations at his memorial service. I gave a eulogy. Me and all my brothers gave eulogies, and I said that, you know, he was like, you know, we were throwing catch with theological things when I was growing up. You know, like we didn't throw a baseball in the front yard. We'd have like theological debates, and you know, I would ask him questions, and it was really unique because when I became Orthodox, it was like, Dad, I found all the answers to these questions, you know, because my dad was really good at listening and very good at asking thought-provoking questions. So I would ask a question. He wouldn't give me an answer. He'd give me a question to think about, you know, to try to find the answer, I think. And that was a wonderful thing. It was integral to our conversion And I don't know. I know my mom knows this now. I don't know if my dad and I had this conversation before he passed away, because I really wanted him to know that it, because obviously as converts, when we start converting, we're like, everything we learned was wrong. Everything now is right. You know, and that comes off to Protestants as, you're wrong. You know, you taught me the wrong thing. And he didn't. He taught me to look for the truth, you know, and we found it in the Orthodox Church. You know, it's not to say that people don't find it other places, but that's where we found it.
0: Right.
1: And I was probably a bit too pushy with what we found when we found it. I've tried to back off a bit now, but that was a very dynamic relationship over that process. Also, when we converted, my dad had retired from preaching for about a decade. And so I really would be curious how he would have reacted to Orthodoxy had he found out about it while he was still a pastor. He came to our daughter's baptism, he came to all of our children's baptism. And during one of the baptisms, he came up to me afterwards. He goes, I feel like I've been doing it wrong all these years, like watching an Orthodox, because I mean, it's a big deal, you know? But at that point in time, like, he's not baptizing people anymore, you know? So it's just more of, and he knew Greek, he could read Greek. So he'd come, we're at a big Greek cathedral where, you know, it really only half of it's in Greek, but if you're American and you only speak English, even the English sounds like it's Greek. He would be sitting there reading the liturgy book, you know, he would know what was being said. I think too, for my wife and I, had somebody when we were plugged into the church that we left that sent us on our journey, if somebody had come up to us and been like, hey, you know, there's this really cool church I want you to come visit called an Orthodox church. Do you want to come see it? I think we would have reacted differently too. You know, so, you know, God's timing is outside of time, you know?
0: It's really true, right? Like, it depends on where your mind is at the time and where your heart is at the time. And I definitely know, like, I had a few encounters with Orthodoxy and I didn't like it at all. And then all of a sudden one day I loved it. Right. And it's just like, it sort of depends. It depends on what you're thinking about and where your mind is and whether you're open to it at that moment. And for sure, I was very, I was like, what? This is so dark and all these faces everywhere. And, you know, this guy told me I had to cover my head. I was like, oh my gosh, what's going on here? I got to get out of here. I think it's really interesting, this idea that, you know, when we first come into the church, we can be so frustrated about all those years we lost doing something else, and we're not good necessarily. I'm sure some people are. I was not good at expressing that in a way that was not offensive to the people around me.
1: Yeah, well, I'm the oldest of four boys, and I was a fighter, and my dad had a PhD in theology, so I love a good, you know, conversations lead to debates and debates lead to fights. I mean, you never beat anybody into a position, you know? So, but at the same time, it was really hard because we were experiencing these things that we wanted to share with everybody. And people that, like, you know, my family had been hearing our distress for years, you know, and then we'd find all these answers and we'd bring it to them. And I don't know if this is how they were, but how it felt to us was like, oh, good, you know, good for you, you know, and that wasn't true the whole time. I mean, we're talking about the span of time, you know, there were definitely things. I mean, my sister-in-law pointed out, like, because my wife and I had this laundry list of things we wanted in a church. We had been searching for a church for 5 years, which I like to tell people just means we were judging churches for 5 years.
0: You know, right.
1: Go to a church, go to a church, go to a church. Then we drive home and talk about everything we didn't like about it and what's wrong with it. The couple churches we'd settled in for a little while, and then we'd leave and settle in and leave. But so we had kind of accumulated this long list of like little things that we wanted in a church. And my wife and I got in a fight one day because she was like, we're never going to find it. And I'm like, we're in the Bible Belt. There's, you know, we can come up with something. She's like, no, they only have coffee, you know, they only have coffee shops and concerts and, you know, they don't have what we're looking for. And I was like, yeah. I was like, well, I think they do. And to make our list even more complicated, the church needs to have blue walls. I don't know if she told that story, but I said, it's got a blue wall. She was like, yeah.
0: And you're like, I'm going to really make this, like, we're going to throw in details here so that we know God's really speaking to us. And also just to be difficult and frustrating.
1: Yeah, exactly. I mean, like any good marriage. I mean, literally the first time I went to an Orthodox church, I brought back these pictures and it was like I had entered another, I just had never been anywhere like it before. And I sent a picture, or we were at a dinner or something with my family, and my sister-in-law was like, oh, look, it has blue walls. Because they have these huge, at our cathedral, they have these huge, like 10 by, I don't know, 20 icon, mosaic icons, and they all have blue sky in them. And so there were blue walls there, you know, and my wife was like, huh. Yeah, well, yeah. You know? But I mean, you know, there's just so many things you couldn't, you know, there's so many coincidences that happened along the way that you just can't deny that something happened, you know, and it's still happening for us, which is beautiful. But it's been hard too. You know, it's very hard. It's still hard. It's not something that's easy to do, to take, what you grew up with, to take your understanding. So that's one thing that I definitely inherited from my dad. My dad was not talkative. I'm very talkative. I'm like my mom in that regard. But my dad was really good at taking in information and changing his mind if he thought that information was relevant. You know, there were a lot of things throughout his life that he would research it. He'd look into it. And afterwards, it would change him regardless, whether mm-hmm. or not he ended up agreeing with it. I think he knew that it just would change him to do his homework and do his due diligence and research it. And that was something that he did constantly, and I learned from him. I mean, that's something that I have to do for my career. You know, I mean, if we were making my movie when I show up, then it wouldn't be good. But also, like, we'd just be telling my story, and it's not my story. It's you know, the director's story, it's a writer's story, and I have to be willing to change. And it's frequent, you know, we put something together, we design it, and we give it, and then it comes back and they go, no, you know, change this, change this, change this. And my dad was really good at doing that. I think most athletes are really good at doing that because they grow up learning that, you know, the only thing that's going to change anything is them.
0: Being coachable, right? Like that's one of the best. You could be a really, really talented person. If you're not coachable, it's not going to work, right? Because you really need that coordination of the whole team is really important. And if you're a person who can't be coordinated, like what's going to happen? But it is that kind of intellectual curiosity and that humility, that willingness to change your mind. It's also critical. It was interesting. I think it was Mother Cristofora. Maybe it was somebody else. It was another nun. There was a nun talking one time. And she was
1: They're pretty
0: talking,
1: wise.
0: They are very wise, right? They're very wise. And she was talking about this idea that you have to work really hard on the things that you're doing, but you also can't be too attached to the outcome. Like this idea that, like you're saying, right? Like you walk in with your movie or you walk in with your idea about how things should be done. But you have to be willing to just sort of drop that and do the thing that's needed. And, you know, and it's like that with God, that sometimes, you know, sometimes you're the Samaritan on the road and you think you know where you're going. And then there's this guy on the side of the road and you got to stop and take care of him and take him to the inn. And, it, you know, there are a lot of ways in which God intervenes in our plans and we have to be able to adjust like that. That's that's interesting. But yeah, I think it's the same thing. And it's academics and it's athletes and filmmakers and everybody, anyone who's doing anything collaborative and anything good in the Christian universe is always collaborative. It's always the energy with the Spirit working through everybody. So it's, that's really neat. Yeah. That's very cool. But so, all right. So your dad, he's flexible in that sense, but you know, he didn't like become Orthodox, right? Like he stayed Baptist to the end of his days.
1: No, he didn't stay Baptist.
0: No, what happened?
1: There's a caveat there. So my dad, when he passed away, his funeral, and I want to spell this out clearly because I don't want to get my priest in trouble. his funeral was done by two Anglican priests and an Orthodox priest. However, very clearly, the Orthodox priest did the trisagion on his own, separate. But he met with the Anglican priest. So my mom and dad, you know, I said at his eulogy that, you know, if you had met him in his 20s, he was a right-leaning, you know, Bible-beating Southern Baptist. And if you met him in his 50s, he was a left-leaning, you know, Anglican. And that's, you know, they were part of, my mom is still a part of this Anglican church. And I mean, you know, that doesn't have anything to do with us. I think that, so it was unsettling. I don't know how unsettling it was for him, but it was unsettling for me to learn about Eastern Orthodoxy. You know, it's like being a martial artist your entire life and studying martial arts and seeing it in movies and never knowing that Kung Fu existed. You know, here's this ancient martial art that has weapons, it has hand-to-hand combat styles, it has beautiful kata forms to show the arts of and flow, it has, you know, spiritualism mixed into it, it has a cinematic version of it, it has a, you know, it has a practical application, a non-practical, and, you know, Buddhists practice it and all this stuff. And I've been doing boxing my whole life and been doing karate and never knew that there's this 2,000-year-old tradition that exists. It's like I think Orthodox, it's not as much anymore because of shows like yours and because of the internet, but, you know, Orthodoxy was this huge blind spot for us. And it was for my dad too. As far as I don't want to say with 100% certainty. I remember, and my wife remembers, my dad saying he didn't know what Orthodoxy was when we found it. If he did know what it was, he didn't know anything about it because when we started converting, he started asking for books about it. And he had a PhD in biblical studies and knew Greek. And it's like this blind spot. Like my wife and I still talk about this now. Like, I don't know how I missed all of this stuff before. And I think it's the Great Wall of Roman Catholicism in my personal opinion, but, you know, I think that anytime I saw, you know, somebody doing Kung Fu, I called them boxers, like the British did when they went to China, right? They're like, oh, they're boxers because we just know what boxing is. So anytime a Protestant would see somebody in vestments or incense or anything like that, they'd be like, oh, they must be Catholic, you know? So I don't want to say 100% that my dad didn't know what Orthodoxy existed, but he definitely didn't know what it was as far as a theology. And my mom even has said to me, you know, she realized like she grew up just thinking that the Southern Baptist church she grew up in Nashville, Tennessee, like everybody just believed that. And the reality was she found out because she's Anglican now, like that was a very small piece of a massive theology and faith. I remember one of our pastors at a church we went to when we were Protestant saying, oh, there's 20,000 different denominations. And if only one of them's right, then all of us are going to go to hell. And, you know, I think he's right if he's right about the Western view of salvation. I think he's wrong if he takes in the Eastern. And that's something that we now we've kind of honed. I don't want to say we've honed our skills, but we've kind of zeroed in on when we have conversations with family, because it seemed like we were always talking past each other. You know, we talk about things like justification. We talk about things about, you know, works-based salvation, you know, which, to be honest with you, we already talked about this. Everything in life is works-based salvation. I mean, I go to the gym to work out, to get healthy. I don't just sit at home and read books about exercises, you know, like, I guess I thought that that was true before we were Orthodox. So, you know, for me, there's kind of a base that I lay out, and I started getting, I think I got this way because of my dad. My dad loved using analogies and metaphors. He also loved drawing pictures and diagrams, and he also just kind of loved making some ground rules. And so I think we've kind of found now that like some ground rules for this discussion is, you know, what I believe about salvation is different than what you believe. So if you come to our church and you look at our church through the lens of faith alone, then we are the most rigorous, like, and you think that faith, that we think it's just works-based, then you got to think we're the most legalistic thing in existence. Yeah. You know, my spiritual father had gone back to Greece not long after we converted and came back and said, I want to ask a question. I said, what's that? He goes, well, I was meeting with a nun who I really love. She's a friend of mine. And I asked her, like, are Protestants, are they heretics? And she said, absolutely. And I said, and he said, what do you think about that? I said, well, if I think that salvation is just what I believe, then if I were to hear you say that, she's saying I'm going to hell. And I said, if you were to ask him, if you were to ask her, does she think Protestants are going to hell? What would she say? He was like, well, she would say, she doesn't know. It's not up to her. I was like, well, that's the difference, right? For me to call you a heretic is me saying you're going to hell. It, when the reality is heretics just saying you're following the wrong teaching, you know? So we never called anybody in my family heretics, but we probably sounded like we were calling them heretics a lot because we were talking mm-hmm. past each other. And that's yep. not what we were trying to say. The other issue too is just pride. I mean, my pride, all of a sudden finding the fullness of faith, it's like I'm walking around like, you know, I got everything figured out all of a sudden, you know, and I don't, you know, I mean, I might have the best workout plan in the universe, but I can barely do it once a week, you know, yeah. whereas my brother might have the easiest workout in the world, but he's doing it 6 days a week, you know? So, and he's doing it for the same reason I'm doing it, which is that he loves God. I have to keep in mind too, that, you know, there's times when I was like, oh, I pushed my family away. I pushed my dad away from the Orthodox Church. And that's pride. That's me thinking that I have that much of an influence on my dad. I mean, I definitely do, but I'm not his mentor. I'm not as my dad's spiritual father. I'm just his son. And so to finish that line of thought, you know, my dad was planning on getting cremated. And about a year before he passed away, he said, what do the Orthodox think about cremation? And we had kind of reached an impasse, right, with each other, where I had just kind of said, you know, I don't really want to have these conversations anymore. My pride was the issue. It wasn't my dad. It was me just feeling like I can't win and I'm not winning. So what's the point? Right. And I told my dad, I said, well, there's a really good book on it. It's called A Christian Ending. Why don't you read the book? And he took the book and read it. And about 6 months later, he said, I'm not going to get cremated. I want a natural burial. And I have a beautiful picture of a pine wood coffin with his 9 grandchildren signing it with markers. Yep. He wasn't embalmed. He asked me if an Orthodox priest could co-officiate his funeral. And I told him he was in the hospital at the time. I told him I'd ask. I knew the answer, but I just... Mm-hmm. And of course, Father Paul was like, I mean, I can come too. He can't have a burial in the church, but I can come too, which is another thing that's crazy. Yeah. It's not because my dad's not Orthodox. It's because we believe in free will. And if Father Paul brought his body into the church after he died and gave him an Orthodox funeral, he's violating my dad's free will.
0: Right. Love, right.
1: You know? Anyway,
0: if your dad wanted to be Orthodox, he had time to do it. And he chose not to do that. And we respect it.
1: And that doesn't mean that he's in hell burning, you know, because he didn't,
0: no,
1: you know, like doesn't. Because of our view of salvation. So, my dad's journey was a journey and we played a part in his journey. And I think we played a part he played a huge part in my journey. And I played a little part at the end of his journey. And I'm very grateful to God. I'm still playing a part. He's still playing a part in my journey. I mean, we went every memorial. I mean, we visited his grave over and over and over. I pray for him all the time. You know, we go and visit his grave every year as a memorial. And I mean, that didn't exist for me before we were Orthodox. I mean, I don't think I ever went to my grandfather's grave again, you know? Mm-hmm. So it definitely changed things, I think, for the better, you know, and that's all I can ask for, you know? I mean, just the fact that he didn't get cremated to me was like, wow, I mean, you know, who cares he didn't convert? At least he didn't get cremated, like, thank God for that, you know?
0: So, no, it's beautiful. And it's very friendly to want to have your priest present, right? Like that's a big deal, and it's very beautiful, and it certainly means he came to peace, and it's really to peace with your decisions, and that's the other beautiful thing about Orthodoxy is that conversation with your dad, you're allowed to continue it. You don't have to shut it down and say, oh, he's gone, forget it. Yeah. You know, you don't have to put him in another place. You can look for him here still. And so glory be to God. Thank God.
1: Yeah. I like to say now he's available every time I text him or call him. So
0: it's really true. He has more time on his hands now. He can pray for you more. He's available more. It's really, it's true. Well, we're going to take a very short break, and we're going to be right back with Matt Murray. We'll talk to you soon.
1: Bye.

Each year after Pascha, the Orthodox Church celebrates the holy myrrh bearers, who cared for Jesus' body after he was crucified. But myrrh bearing has a broader definition. It can serve as a metaphor for the practical, incarnate love to which Christ calls his followers. In The Art of Myrrh Bearing, author Elisa Bielatich Davis explores the lives of grace-filled myrrh-bearing saints in Scripture and throughout the life of the Church, offering questions for reflection in each chapter. 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

0: And welcome back to Everyday Orthodox. I'm Melissa Bielicich-Davis, and we're here tonight with Matt Murray. And we've been talking actually a lot about Matt's dad and about their relationship and about his journey to Orthodoxy, Matt's journey to Orthodoxy, Dad's journey to Anglicanism, really, ultimately. But so tell me, you're kind of rebellious. You're, you know, the oldest of four. What did you do when you finished up school? Did you, like, go on to study film, or did you just go crazy for a while? What did you do?
1: So kind of in between both. I've been to 12 different schools in my life. So a combination of moving, combination of getting kicked out. I mean, I've added it up, including colleges. I went to one college. I had a scholarship for film. I lost that scholarship because I wasn't a good artist as far as like physically drawing. Then after that, I spent a few years in that town just trying to figure out what I wanted to do. And then I went off and finished school somewhere else. I actually have a bachelor's in entertainment business and an associate degree in film. For me, my transitional movie was The Goonies. I saw The Goonies when I was a teen, or when I was really young. I was like, I went and dug a hole in my parents' basement. And then, you know, I watched the behind the scenes of The Goonies, and I'm like, what is this? This isn't real. I want to do that. So I really fell in love with filmmaking from a young age. I was also, I had somewhat of a violent kind of upbringing just in the neighborhood. And I mean, all boys do, you know, or all boys, all people, I think, experience violence from a young age, unfortunately, in the world we live in. And maybe that's been throughout all of history when you think of Cain and Abel. Movies were always kind of like my disconnect from that, especially in my high school years. It was like, you know, seeing what it's like in reality versus seeing what it's like on screen. And being a martial artist, I started Thai boxing when I was pretty young. I've done some different martial arts. But they don't teach you about stunts in film school. They don't teach you that this entire world exists around action. And it's for a few different reasons. I think one of the biggest reasons is, you know, if you just think about stunts on the face value, it's like, well, what would you teach besides how to fall and how to do their stunt schools for that from a cinematic perspective. But if you ever work on a movie with a really good stunt team, we are an entire film production together. Like, I mean, we have this process called pre-visualization where we're basically shooting the action to help show the director. And then the director goes, oh, I want to change this and that. And then we go back because you can't just walk in and start doing it. Well, you can, but it doesn't happen as much as it used to. I'm jumping around in time, but I grew up just living an adventurous lifestyle. I think when I was born, the doctor cut me on my face trying to, you know, extract me. So I had a scar on my face when I was born. When I was four or five, I got my mom's car in neutral and drove it down our driveway across the street and into another house. And then when I was 11, I poured gasoline down one of those playground twisty slides and set it on fire and then slid down it. So I started doing stunts at a young age. If you meet stunt guys or stunt women and you talk to them, almost all of them have stories like that too, which is what's hilarious about it. Because wow. I mean, they all just did crazy things. Transitioning into filmmaking, as soon as I saw stunts, I was like, this is where I want to be, you know, because you don't, growing up, I'm like, I want to be, you know, Jackie Chan or Tom Cruise or Van Damme or whatever, you know, sure. All of those guys have stunt doubles that at the very least figure out how to do it for them, you know,
0: right.
1: Or do just the unglorious stuff. We need somebody to go through a glass table. Well, let's not use the actor for that. We'll use them jumping off of a building where you see their face. And then when they slip and land on their shoulder, we'll use a stunt double. Getting into filmmaking, I was like, that's where I want to be, you know, they say it takes a village. I like to tell people there's every job you can think of. I like to do this at parties, like name a profession. Go ahead and name a profession.
0: Right. I can't think of one that wouldn't be, right? Because it's like anything financial, anything like executive and planning, anything costumes, makeup, there's all sorts of stuff, right? There's food there's catering.
1: Yeah.
0: There's everything. It's crazy. Yeah. I have a daughter who's really interested in film, and it's it is interesting because I think you're right. You come in being interested like in the product sort of and in what you see as a kid on screen. And then as you get into it, it's like, oh, this is a huge, complex world. And there are a million different places to be. And so you can find like the specific thing that you really like, the thing that caught you, that action that caught you, or the Goonies is so, it's so great, right? It's such a great movie in terms of just showing you like, oh, they live in the real world. No, they're in this imaginative, crazy space, right? It's all underground and amazing. But, yeah, I think that's really neat. That makes a lot of sense to me that you would walk in and see that and be like, oh, actually, that's the exact piece that I want to be doing. Yeah. So how do you get into that? Like, so you decide like, oh, I want to do stunts. What do you have to Do you have to like move to LA and just start showing up for auditions? Do they audition stuntmen? How does this happen?
1: Yeah, I mean, that would be the best thing to do. Most of the film business has migrated out of LA since the late 90s. So LA is a really good, I didn't ever want to go to LA. I really wanted to go to New York because I was like, LA is, you just can't get away from the business there. You know, everybody in LA, you go to get your car washed and somebody's in the business or knows somebody in the business, which is how you get in the business. It's completely a networking thing. It's who you know. I was very fortunate to have people connect me and introduce me to people. And then it's just, the thing about the film business is, it, like I was saying before, I mean, every job exists. If you're a dentist and you want to work in the film business, you know, find a vampire show. You know, there's every, if you're an optometrist, you know, I know somebody who is, and they do the lens, they're lens tech, you know, so every job you can think of exists. The question is, do you want to put up with the lifestyle of career unemployment? Do you want to deal with the time that you're not working? Do you want to live, you know, job to job? Sometimes for stunts, it's literally, sometimes I work a day on a show and then I don't have a job again for several weeks. For us, it's a little, we can supplement that because we look at training as a way to supplement that. So you got to always be training, always shooting stuff. I mean, I made a short film in high school that got me like a partial scholarship to college, and I had a big blocky camera. I had to organize all of this stuff. It took several days. And then we went and had this friend of my dad's had this big editing studio, linear editing system, and all these tape decks and all of that stuff. All of that fits in my phone today. So there's really no excuse. Anybody can be a filmmaker. The biggest thing I tell people is just don't put it on YouTube. This is practice, you know, like, you do this, you do it, you do it, you do it, you do it to get better at what you're doing, because it really is, it's a works-based industry, right? you can show me a video of what you done, what you've done, and I can immediately go, I like to say, you know, nobody really argues over what's bad. Everybody argues over what's good, but most of the time you can watch something and be like, ah, that wasn't really that good. My wife, when she was acting, I used to tell her that, like, go look up the person who contacted you for an audition, see what they've made. And, you know, every now and then she'd be like, I'm going to pass on this one because I just watched their YouTube channel or I just saw their demo reel, you know, and that might be judgment. It is judgmental, but it's also just the way the industry works. You know,
0: it's also discernment too, right? Like, you have so many days in your lifetime. And if you want to do well in your career, you got to be associated with good projects and quality outcome. And, you know, you become a regular at a place that churns out junk, then you're one of them.
1: Well, and I'm also, for me, I've been very fortunate that I have been able to have most of my career in Atlanta. I do travel. I haven't worked, you know, probably 70% of my career has been here in Atlanta, maybe 60%.
0: Nice.
1: But I've had a lot of really good mentors that instead of me taking a fight that I did and posting it on YouTube, which I've done, I'm not saying that like I'm better than that. I've definitely done it. But I could take that fight to a stunt coordinator or a friend of mine, a mentor, and say, what do you think of this? And they can watch it and go, oh, you know, they're more willing to give you feedback one-on-one than if you blast something on the internet that really isn't that well done. And then everybody sits there and goes, oh, that's terrible. And they never meet you and they never talk to you about it. So I like to tell people, you know, just keep making stuff, but don't, you know, your final product, which you put out at the very end, you know, that's something different. That needs mm-hmm. to be collaborative, professional, because people will judge you on it. You know, people will yeah. watch it. They'll say things about it. They'll like it. They'll not like it. And I do, you know, when you think about performance, you know, and other corporations and other businesses, you know, their performance, and this exists in the film business, the statistics of performance and blah, blah, blah, blah, blah. But I'm in an arts industry, and the art is on the wall, and you look at it and you go, is that good or is it not bad? And people decide if it's good or bad. But the lifestyle is the hardest part. You know, you can, there are a lot of people that are very talented that have gotten in the film business. And some of them I've helped get in the film business, and they left because they just don't, it's hard to raise a family on it. It's hard to, mm-hmm. to, you know, figure out to go, hey, this week we're shopping at Aldi. And then all of a sudden next week you're shopping at Whole Foods. You know, if you don't learn how to save your money, you know, and then figure out how to spend your savings when you have to spend it, you know, it can hurt a lot of people. And that's the difficult part. You know, I think a lot of people can make a career in the film business. Everybody says they want to be a writer or a director and an actor, but the reality

0: that etiquette works. And it's hard, but I do think that people should at least, I wish I had gone to LA and spent more time there. I've been to LA a bunch, but to actually go there and spend time there, because that is where you, you know, it's like going on a pilgrimage, right? Like, I think as Christians, we should go to Jerusalem, and we should, I mean, I'm not comparing Hollywood to these things, but it's good to know where it came from. And the people that are still making the deals are there. But the business itself is everywhere now. I mean, Georgia was the number one spot. We're not anymore. But you can go anywhere in the world now and work in the film business. Yeah. You know, Greece makes shows, you know. Every country you can name has people doing TV shows, or it's the pride and the vanity that wants to make it in Hollywood, you know. And if you can be happy with not having that career, you know, then I think that you can pursue a lot more things. But there's also a place out there. I mean, not everybody out there is prideful and vain, but, you know.
1: No, of course not. But it's, you know, that idea like, well, I don't want to make it in Atlanta. I want to make it in LA. Like, that's kind of the, that's the goofy part, right? But it's, but if it's really about the craft and it's about doing the work, there are a lot of places that you could be and really do well.
0: Well, I mean, my wife as an actress, like, she's an actress. She is a very good actress. We had a point when we were dating when I was going to see her act, and I was thinking to myself, all right, if she's not good, I have to either break up with her or figure out how to tell her to pursue something else. And I don't know if that's going to go well. Anyway, she's a good actress. There are a lot of good actresses and actors running middle school theater plays. There are a lot of good actors that just do commercials, that just do smaller productions. You really got to think, like, how am I going to make a living doing this? And if you really love it, you'll figure out a way to make a living. I'm very, very fortunate. I was right place, right time. There's a people say that there's a lot of luck in the film business. That can all go away very quickly. It's almost gone away a bunch. It almost went away for health reasons. It almost went away for strike reasons. It's almost gone away for, you know, wanting to change careers at one point, not really getting out of the film business, but trying to do something adjacent. So it's just one of those things that if you look at it as making a living, I meet people all the time that want to get into stunts, and then I figure out they really just want to be an actor. And I like to say, you know, if you name like one of the Christopher Nolan and Steven Spielberg can probably still go to the grocery store and people would just be like, they look familiar, you know. But if you become like that superstar, your regular life is gone. You know, you're not able to do those things anymore. It comes with a price, and you got to count that price on both ends, right? Christ said, what builder would not count the price before they start building something? And I was very fortunate that I had a great partner in the beginning that counted those costs with me. And we're still recalculating it. I mean, we're constantly going, is this still worth it? Is it not worth it? Where am I going to be when I can't, you know, be as physical as I am now?
1: Well, and that's an interesting part of it, right? Like, in terms of doing the actual stunts, it's very physical. Did you end up with just a ton of broken bones? Like, and how does that work into as a career in stunt? Like, if you have a huge injury, you're just out of work for a long time, right? Like, how does that work? I guess if you're good, you don't have injuries. Is that true? Or what do you think?
0: No. That's definitely not true. I have a pretty good bone density. I'll just say that. But I think that I was told this early on, that stunt performers are like pro athletes. You know, there's not many of them in their 30s. And when you're in your 30s, you're looking at the 20-year-olds going, I don't know if I want to go up against this person. The shelf life of a stuntman is longer than that, obviously. But also when it comes to injury, it's unfortunate. I mean, a lot of times we plan, like I've had surgeries that I planned around holidays. I've had other things that I've planned. Things you'll meet stunt people that have shoulder surgeries that they've been needing to get for 5 years and they just haven't gotten them. Some people will get injured and they don't want anybody to know because that means that they won't get work. It's not like a pro athlete. A pro athlete, they might get injured and never play on the field again, but

0: least through their injury, they're still on the payroll. And then they might get kicked off the team later, but there's a transition. For us, there's no transition. So a lot of us look into what are we going to do when we get older, you know, in pro sports. Do you become a coach? Do you become a sports announcer? Do you become, you know, do you open a gym? What do you do? You know, do you create a brand? Stunts do the same thing. We look at stunt coordinating, we look at wire design, we look at driving. I mean, you can drive a car until you're well into your 70s. And maybe even, I mean, there's stunt guys driving even older than that. So you kind of find these little extra outlets. They're directing is a route. There's some very big directors right now. I mean, people who follow action know about, you know, the John Wick directors and the Fall Guy movie was directed by a stuntman. It is a path to directing because we are so involved in the process. The golden watch strategy, like the corporate ladder strategy, would be you start off as a really good stuntman, then you start doubling a really big actor, get their contract, and then that actor starts suggesting that you coordinate their shows, and then you start coordinating their shows, and then you start second unit directing every now and then. So, you know, they'll need another unit to go do, you would think like a hand insert, but also you do the close up of your actor and then you go to a big wide shot of them getting blasted through the window. You can do that another day with a smaller group of people. So then they'll start second unit directing. And then if you're lucky and you're fortunate, you'll start directing movies once you get older. And there are some people that have very, very clearly showed how that path is possible. But again, you're talking about a very small amount of jobs out there for stuntmen directors. It's more prevalent in China. They have action directors a lot more. I don't know if that's still as prevalent now as it used to be, but so there is this path that you go, but if you approach it like a pro athlete, and then you think about like how many pro athlete head coaches are there of football teams, you know, some stunt guys get into writing, some stunt guys get into producing. We called writing what I call my wheelchair strategy. So if I ever broke my back, I love writing. We talked about my mom being an author. I'm not a professional writer, but I love storytelling and I love writing. I've always enjoyed doing it. I hate sitting down for a very long time. So if I'm forced to sit down because I broke my back, then I already have written some things, but I'd write a whole bunch more and try to sell it. You know, it's like an alternate income. So it's not just within the window of stunts. There's a lot of different ways people go. So yeah, it's just kind of, you know, it depends on if you hit that head on or you don't. And we started talking about that. My wife and I started talking about that in about my mid-30s. We were like, okay, where am I going next? Because I can still hit the ground. I just don't get up as fast as I used to, you know. I'll pop up like, let's do this again. This is amazing. I'm like, that was it, right? We don't, you want to go? Okay, well, all right, let's do this again. You know, it changes the older you get. So.
1: I bet it does. I bet. Well, and it is, like you said, it's a big difference, but athletes are on the payroll the whole time. But you know, when you're doing stunt work, it's kind of piecework, right? Like you get paid for this event and then you get paid for that event, and that can be hard. That can be very hard. But all right. So tell me a little bit about your mom, actually. You just mentioned that she was an author. What was your mom writing? What was she doing?
0: So my mom was a ghostwriter. That's most of what she's
1: Oh,
0: written.
1: cool.
0: She wrote a book when I was in college called Long Way Off. And basically about parenting four boys and being a preacher's wife. She's a poet as well. She just had her 10-year anniversary. So she's the, I guess you call her the CEO of a nonprofit in Clarkston, Georgia, which is right outside of Stone Mountain, which is a suburb of Atlanta. So it's the refugee capital of the United States. And she has a coffee shop that employs refugees and basically helps them assimilate into American culture, helps them learn English, helps them, you know, do paperwork, but also gives them a, you know, it's they get paid better than Starbucks, you know, they learn. And so she's been involved with that for 10 years now. They just had their 10-year anniversary. So she's busy. She's about to retire from that. I'm sorry, Mom. I'm pretty sure that's public information. if it's not public information, then guess what? She's about to retire. In the next, within the next year, she's working on finding a replacement. And I think she's going to focus a lot more on her poetry and her writing. I definitely inherited those wordsmithing skills from her and my dad. I mean, my dad was very, very good at writing and speaking, obviously giving sermons.
1: Right.
0: And my mom as well. My mom's a very good public speaker. I think that, getting back to the Orthodox angle of things, I mean, when we converted, I gave a talk at our church on a Wednesday night, and at the end of it, a bunch of people asked me questions about our journey. And one woman, one Yaya, raised her hand and said, she goes, "So a lot of Protestants have problems with the Theotokos." She goes, "Did you have any problems with the Theotokos?" And I said, "Look, I'm a Southern Baptist preacher's son. I love my mom. I had no problem with the Theotokos. I mean, I love my mom. And I love my mom more now, because I've learned how much God loves his mother than I did before we became Orthodox." And, that's one of those many blind spots that is unfortunate. I think that when I think about our journey into Orthodoxy and all the things we went through, the number one thing I think in hindsight, looking back, is it feels like all of those churches are motherless, and that's the best way I can describe where I came from. The churches we visited, I'm not saying that the churches that other Protestants are going to are that way. They may not be, but the right. feeling I get, the feeling we had, and looking back then, I didn't know that's what it was. Back then, I just thought, oh, it's the same thing, but different, same thing, but different, same thing, but different. Mm-hmm. But I think what it really was is it's motherless, and to be in a church that has a mother has been so transformative for us, and I mean, it's easy to see why they think we worship Mary, because if you have that Western view of salvation, then there is no gold medal human for all of humanity, right? Yeah. Like everybody gets a medal, which is so fun. Everybody gets a medal. You get a medal, you get a medal, you believe in Jesus, here's a medal, but in the Orthodox faith, it's like, no, there's gold, there's silver, there's bronze. And then there's the Theotokos. Who undid Eve's curse and is the most holy human that's ever existed. And she's a mom. I mean, could you imagine having that as your mother? Forget about it. And it would be, riveting. And I had a really good mother. So it takes one to know one. I know what a good mother looks like. So when we became Orthodox, I'm like, yeah, no problem here.
1: That's great.
0: I respect my mother. I think other people should too. I think, I think other people should respect Christ's mother a little bit more than they do. My mom, I think that's a dynamic relationship still, and I love it. And I think that my love for my mom, has been, been exemplified by my love for the Theotokos, and vice versa,
1: I like that. That's beautiful. And it makes sense. It really makes sense to me. I think, so many of us grow up with just this sort of knee jerk reaction to multiple things. Right. And some of it saints and Mary, especially, right. Just this, mm-hmm. this like, it's almost like being suspicious of her, which is so crazy. And so often people are like, well, why would she be so holy? And it's like, well, I mean, she lived in the temple. Her parents were very holy. Like, it's actually incredibly believable that a young woman, at 14 years old could be, in fact, very, very pious and beautiful and faithful. And then God lives inside of her for 9 months. Well, I mean, come on.
0: Yeah.
1: That would be so transformative. How would you ever go back to anything else? After having that kind of contact with God, it's just, it's beautiful when you really appreciate it. And it's weird to think for how many years we didn't appreciate it or get it, you know, but it seems so obvious now.
0: It does. Yeah.
1: Well, that's
0: so
1: neat.
0: Clear. Yeah.
1: Well, I love talking to you, Matt. I love hearing about your parents in particular. Just really what a lovely experience you've had growing up and being able to have these conversations and all of this with your parents. It's really quite wonderful.
0: But
1: and so, and congrats, you have kids too. So now you've got to
0: I didn't
1: in
0: talk
1: the
0: about
1: same
0: that
1: way.
0: At all.
1: I know, but you've got, well, you talked about your role models. So that's pretty cool.
0: Yeah.
1: Well, great. Well, please send our love to Clarissa and thank you so much for coming on the show.
0: Yeah, thank you. Thank you very much.
1: That's great. And thank you to our audience. Thanks for joining us. Come on back next week for another Everyday Orthodox Christian. We'll talk to you soon. Bye-bye.

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0: Welcome to Made to Be a Kingdom. Father Harry Linsenbigler and Father Anthony Perkins present, describe, and demonstrate how the terms royal priesthood and priestly kingdom are not simply general niceties, but rather are specific directives from the Lord through his apostles to the church. Together, they describe the specific roles of the faithful, from layperson to bishop, of the royal and priestly duties we are called to fulfill. Here now are Father Harry and Father Anthony.
1: Greetings, everyone. Welcome to Made to Be a Kingdom, How God Forms Us as a Sacred Royal Family. I'm Father Harry Linsenbigler, together with Father Anthony Perkins. Father Anthony, a blessed September to you. Of course, we've already done one in September, but...
2: Yeah, you too. And Eve of the Cross. Eve of the Cross to you.
1: That's right. Yes. This year, down at my parish, we have quite a few more people than just a few tricklers in for regular midweek services. So we've been really well when it's a high feast. So I'm looking forward to that tonight.
2: Yeah, that's great. Last week we had the Nativity of the Theotokos. This week we had the Exaltation of the Cross. I mean, it's awesome. Yeah. Awesome time of year.
1: And so this week we're moving into the aspect of the royal priesthood, and speaking of the cross and the cross exaltation, of something that's the opposite of an idol, right? In fact, the Moses' staff was a foreshadowing of the cross, the lifting up of the staff, a foreshadowing of Christ being lifted up on the cross. And so this is meaning the bronze serpent. And this is we've come back to Mount Sinai, where the children of Israel originally have gotten the charge that and this is 19 verse 6, "And you shall be to me a kingdom of priests and a holy nation. These are the words which you shall speak to the children of Israel." And God's, of course, charging Moses with that. And so now what we also have, of course, is the Ten Commandments issued as the covenant with the priestly kingdom or royal priesthood of Israel. And immediately following this, right? So God's giving Moses instructions, and then immediately following this, God gives it to them. But although he does give tablets, the entirety of the camp of Israel, the great camp of Israel camped around Sinai, can hear God's voice. And so those first two commandments, the first two commandments are, "I am the Lord your God who brought you out of the land of Egypt, out of the house of bondage. You shall have no other gods before me." This is Exodus 20. Well, I should start with 20 verse 1. "And God spoke these words, saying, I am the Lord your God who brought you out of the land of Egypt, out of the house of bondage. You shall have no other gods before me. You shall not make for yourself an idol," is how it reads in the LXX, meaning the Septuagint, but in the carved image, sometimes it says, but specifically, idol. There is a distinction between an idol and other images which were commanded to be made, and including the bronze serpent, right, on the cross with Moses. So "You shall not make unto yourself an idol, any likeness of anything that is in heaven above, that is on the earth beneath, or that is in the water under the earth. You shall not bow down to them nor serve them, for I, the Lord your God, am a jealous God, visiting the iniquity of the fathers upon the children to the third and fourth generations of those who hate me, but showing mercy to thousands to those who love me and keep my commandments." So And then the next one is, you shall not take the name of Lord your God in vain. But so number one and number two, people, oftentimes these are combined, right? I think it's Roman Catholics and Lutheran just sort of combine number one and two as if it's the same commandment. But it's the Orthodox Church is always traditionally, it's number one is about, is against gods, right? And number two is against making idols and bowing down to them, attached to these gods, right? Two different things, two distinct things. And so here, all of Israel is commanded to look, I've made you a priestly kingdom. Here's number one and two. Number one and two things to do. So we talked last time about Solomon and the rules for kings. So that meaning the royal part of the royal priesthood. But here's giving a charge to the whole entire camp as the royal priesthood, all in one. Kings, priests, and the entire camp of Israel. Everyone, what's expected of them. And this is reinforced, of course, in Deuteronomy. And this is Moses called to all Israel and said to them, "Hear, O Israel, the statutes and judgments which I speak to you hearing today, that you may learn them and be careful to observe them. The Lord our God made a covenant with us at Horeb. The Lord did not make his covenant with our fathers, but with us, those who are here today, all of us who are alive. And the Lord talked with you face to face on the mountain from the midst of fire." So he's telling all of Israel, look, God's own voice you heard before the stone tablets came forth to remind, which were just a reminder. You heard God's own voice. "I stood between the Lord and you at the time to declare to you the word of the Lord, for you were afraid because of the fire, and you did not go up to the mountain." So, and remember, the children of Israel were literally screaming because they were not prepared properly to hear the voice of God. So it was such a painful, it was seemingly a painful event for them, so much that they begged Moses to just talk to God after that, after the Ten Commandments themselves, which they heard directly of, hey, all the rest of the stuff God has to say to you, you go and listen to it for us. We don't want to, it's too painful to hear his voice. And it wasn't for Moses because he was prepared. And so that seems to indicate too that perhaps Israel, a lot of the Israelites did not prepare the way they were supposed to through prayer and fasting before receiving the commandments. But believe it or not, such things are connected with things like, why couldn't your disciples cast out these particular demons? They could cast out the other ones, but not, but why couldn't they cast the demons out here? And Christ replies, because this type comes not out but by prayer and fasting. So the preparation to receive the law was to receive the law, but also to receive that priestly kingdom, that royal priesthood. And what is the royalty? Well, the royalty is that they're given power over demons, right? And to topple idols. That's the royal part. We're, you know, that was given to Israel first and then to the church. But again, preparation and fasting are always part of the, and we shouldn't leave out almsgiving either, are always part of the preparation for such major things. And so we go to the New Testament, and in the New Testament, we have St. John in his first epistle has just a curious ending to it. Like many have been puzzled why he just, it seems to be an abrupt ending, like not a, as it were, a formal ending. And some even say that it's, you know, kind of would criticize that it's you know, not a very good ending, but it's actually a perfect ending. In first, at the end of First John, with a simple sentence, "Little children, keep yourself from idols." So St. John's epistle was written to everyone else, but especially he wants to warn at the end that the little children, meaning the new Christians, are to keep themselves from idols, because there's that temptation to mix and match, right? That temptation of Solomon of, well, I'm going to still keep the temples to Yahweh and everything, but we're going to mix and match some of these gods in here in the land, and no big deal. The more gods, the merrier, right? And so this is something that, of course, is condemnable to God. Solomon knew it. Solomon did repent, as is evidenced by Ecclesiastes and maybe Job, which some have argued, I think, well, that Solomon could well have written the book of Job. Job being another king and a more ancient king than himself, who did better, right? Job was, you know, Solomon's basically like, Job is the good king. That's the way a king should be. Don't look to me, look to Job. That sort of thing. And so they, some purport that he may have written both Job and Ecclesiastes at the same time. But again, that's not solidified, but it does make sense. Father, do you want to jump in here with anything?
2: Yeah, so we in our world, we just had the Sunday before the exaltation of the cross, and it includes that John 3:16, right? But right before that, it includes the what you were referring to earlier about the bronze serpent being placed on the stick, you know, and God's command that Moses do that so the people who were poisoned by venom would be healed as they looked up to it, right? And just to underscore the warning on idols and idolatry and demon worship, its entrance can be subtle, right? It's not like all of a sudden people make these compromises, but the compromises at the beginning are small. And even though God was, you know, performing all these evident miracles in this Old Testament time, the people of Israel were still tempted to bring idolatry and demon worship into their community. And to wit, the bronze serpent, right? What happened to it? Right? Does it become an idol? I want you to notice that later on, that has to be destroyed, because the Israelites had turned it into an idol. And so look what happened there. Something that God had given them, because it had been mixed with, like, you know, the Asherah idols and things like this, it's not just the case that you're bringing foreign gods into some kind of pantheon with God. You are also no longer really worshiping God. Your attitude towards him, your understanding of him, and your relationship to the things that he has given to you, to us, for our salvation changes, right? And this, I'm sure this is a subtle process, but so, you know, the Bible was given to us for our salvation, for our teaching, but if we just put it in with normal books, I'm not saying that's idolatry, but it shows this process, the way that our psychology just has this inclination towards idolatry, and through that to demon worship. And you know, we have to be continually on guard against it, as God told the Israelites. They needed to be continually on guard against it, and there had to be times of repentance when they had not been vigilant enough, and so is the case with us.
1: Yeah, very good point. And also in the Gospels, it's like, so people don't quite understand maybe why we have the gospel, and even epistle, you know, they make epistle covers for epistle books. We tend not to get those because they're like $1,000. But in any case, the gospel and epistles aren't just other books, right? Like you said, it's something distinct. Christ is present in the words of the text. And so we set it apart on the throne, particularly because Christ's presence goes on the throne, meaning the holy table, the altar table. And so and we bring it out, and we have either people hold it or a stand specifically in the middle of the temple. Is anything else on that stand? Well, the gospel is. No, right? There's a focus. So it's quite the opposite what we do with the gospel than what maybe some Protestants might think. Like, oh, you wrap it in shiny gold and you set it apart and everything. And no, that's entirely not what we're doing. We're offsetting it as Christ's presence in above all in the gospel, of course, in all of scripture, but above all in the gospels.
2: Yeah. And the words, they're said in the middle of the liturgy, right? And they're, you know, we even sing them in our tradition, right? So that we will be to put a hedge around the temptation of treating it just like other words in other books, and even other words about other, you know, quote, religious texts, right? If you study other religious texts, they have a different quality to them. And our God is not like the other gods, right? And we need to, yeah, be very reverent in how we deal with him and how we read his word. And yep. One of the things that, you know, I've spent way too many years in graduate school, and the way that I'm acculturated to deal with texts is just with complete criticism, right? Where are the weaknesses in this argument? And how is evidence being misused and things like this? And you know, and then how could it be improved and so on. But that's not the approach to take to the Bible, especially when it's being offered in the liturgy, right? It is to just relax into it, let this transform my heart, not let my mind criticize so it can be and change it. It's a completely different attitude that we have to cultivate in our relationship to scripture.
1: Right. And so we have, now we have what idolatry is about, and we have it in the Exodus text, but we have it even earlier. So we have it in Exodus, we have it in Deuteronomy, and we have it certainly in between in Numbers and things like this, where it's selfishness, self-serving specifically, let's say. So we might say that there's a mess of things that go into this, right? Egoism, narcissism, even sociopathy, right? Of, hey, we gotta kill these virgins, right, to the heathen gods, so that we can go back to, and of course have deflower them first, right? I mean, you know, have these rituals and so on. And these are Israel right after they got the Ten Commandments, right? This is terrible. And in some cases, not right after, but I mean, it's the same generation. So, and which is why, you know, another generation had to pass. But so you have selfishness, self-centeredness, self-servingness. This is the core thing. You know, so autolatry, right? I guess self-worship. So we actually go back pretty far for this, all the way back to Cain and Abel for the first instance of idolatry. And so the first breaking of the first commandment, I am the Lord your God, you shall have no other gods before me, is Adam and Eve. They broke it, right? And they believe the serpent instead and serve the will of the serpent rather than the will of God. But of the second commandment, it's Cain who actually breaks this commandment. And this is because he sets up himself as an idol, right? He withholds the best sacrifice for himself. He gives some of the leftover fruits, but certainly not the meat he wants all for himself, right? And the best part of the offering he keeps for himself, which means that it's literally self-worship. He has become his own idol. And so we have sociopathy and narcissism right there in the first act of idolatry from Cain, where he's serving himself before the Lord, before he serves the Lord, of, okay, I'll give a second offering to Yahweh, but I'm the idol here, and that's the best stuff's being set in front of me. The best stuff is being withheld from me, for me. And so this just, by the time of Noah, of course, we see the whole earth has become like this. Like all of man has become self-sacrifice and sociopathic. And Israel, once again, not all of Israel, but, you know, a few of the leaders, you know, you have Korah, you have Dathan and everything else. And of course, they lead the people, and then the people have a choice as to what to do. And unfortunately, many, many of the children of Israel decide to go with the self-serving, the idolatrous way, and appeal to demons, the demons of Egypt, and to make a golden calf, an idol, to serve their purposes. So to bow down before it, but so that the demon serves their purposes, to march back into Egypt. And so we are here, I think, again, where we set up idols. And again, there's literally one of the longest running shows is American Idol, for crying out loud, right? And like, we're not even hiding our idolatry, and so-and-so is my idol, right? Whether it be a sports player, whether it be a rock star, musician, rapper, movie star, that we're bowing down before these people and making them first, and making them even budgetarily first, right? So this is part of it. This is, we're going back to being Cain here. And we're going back to being Israel, of where the, if we're going to give gold, we're not giving it to God. We're going to make a golden calf out of it so that we can have demons serve our purposes and bring us back better than ever to Egypt. And so even though we went out, unfortunately, this also shows the fallen human condition of, we don't know what we want, right? We ask for something, God gives it to us, and then we're like, nah, maybe I don't want that. Maybe I want to go back. Right. And so, and hence the words of Christ, like a dog returning to their vomit. Right. We have a lot of these sayings of Christ in the New Testament that warn us against these sorts of things and warn us against the practices that go along with them, including fornication and human sacrifice. God help us. And people are saying, well, we don't sacrifice humans today. We really do. We're actually the culture celebrating abortion now in the United States, so much so Europe is starting to think we're demented on this, right? our laws are more lax, and you know, the fact that they think we go too far, some of our states with laws that are extending way past the point of quote unquote viability, right? And so these are sacrifices to heathen gods, but to ourself as the first of these, and to make ourselves our flesh is the idol, right? So our soul is the false god, but our flesh is the idol, and that's what we serve. The flesh is the idol, and that's what we serve. And so that's why St. Paul in New Testament scriptures emphasized that idolatry is spiritual adultery to God. You can only serve one God. All these things are kind of a warning to us. And so we are in the church, and this is why St. John goes through all this wonderful stuff for the established faithful, right? But he ends it with little children, keep yourself from idols. For the new ones, he emphasizes for those brand new Christians of keep yourself from idols, because it is such a temptation to do this. And as we know, again, it's not just the United States, but we have gone to a very bad place in the United States with idolatry. The entire land is filled with idolatry. We worship in this case, a lot of times it's not the statues, but it's people in pictures. You know, it used to be Sports Illustrated. Now it's escalated to pornographic images on screens, and we serve those idols, right?
2: So I want you to help us find this line, because there is such a thing as, you know, admiration of you know, a sports figure, admiration of a brave person, or maybe even of beauty. When do we cross that line from admiration and into something like idolatry?
1: Yeah, well, so we have the principle, give honor to whom honor is due. The latry at the end of idolatry is worship. So it's service distinct from dulia, which is service given to humans within reason, because the human is exemplifying virtue, right? In some sense. And you know, sports figures, I probably am, you know, maybe going to, this might not hit the ears properly of some people, but I would say sports figures, actresses, and so on. Okay, you can admire how they play, how they act, and so on, how they sing, but in terms of how they function, if you're going to honor a person, they should be actually acting virtually with that. And I could give some examples of sports figures that I admired how they play, like the 86 Mets, you know, one of my favorite teams ever, favorite seasons ever, favorite finishes ever. And I admired how they all played, but as a person, I admired, for example, Gary Carter as a person, because of how he lived, because of what he did with his with his fame, with his success. He worked with little children with special needs, and things like this. And other players did not act virtuously with their money or anything else. Maybe a bad cocaine habit, maybe with prostitutes and things like this. And so, you know, and so what do we do with figures like that? Well, I mean, as Orthodox Christians, we should be praying for their deliverance to this slavery, right? And idolatrous slavery, right? I mean, they're serving, again, they're the idol, and they're putting cocaine up their nose, or their sexual desires are satisfied with bringing in, actually they didn't even need prostitutes, right? Because they had groupies, women, and so they were using these women and sometimes young women. And the same thing with the music industry now, this is a huge problem. So much so that they glorify it, right? I mean, you know, I don't want to get too graphic, but I mean, you know, the Poison song Unskinny Bop is a song about a sexual encounter with a teenager, right? I mean, the whole song is, and you know, people didn't even know what the song was, but it was definitely in the realm of glorifying Baal.
2: Okay, so, right. So if I end up giving honor to things that are not virtuous, that are not godly or good, then that's a warning sign. Now, idolatry, it seems there, in order for it to, like, there's a point where the allegiance has been given, right? That's the huge danger, is when you've given your allegiance to a false god, right? And you know, there's always a process. You know, it goes through, it gets your attention, then you become infatuated, and so on. And you know, so we do have to be careful anytime that, and there are signs that we've given our allegiance. Right, when we begin to define virtue around something other than God, something other than as orthodoxy has defined it, then I think we're in big danger. And that happens with politics, by the way. We are very, we call it tribal. Tribal is a very, you know, secular term for this. But what do tribes have? They have totems and they have gods. And we had to be very careful. What's the Venn diagram between the virtue described within this tribe and that described by God and holy orthodoxy, right? Because man, if they're not overlapping, and if you don't live in that overlap, if you live outside that overlap, in the tribal part, then, you know, warning, Will Robinson, danger.
1: And politics has become creepily religious, right? I mean, this is, we're now, like you said, it's become so tribalistic. So, I mean, we're not back in the time of Kennedy and Nixon where everyone's kind of like in the same ballpark, just, you know, and everything else. It's very tribal, much, much like back in the days of Tyre and the Northern Kingdom and warring factions and different idols set up. And the values that they're proposing are not those of God, right? I mean, or they're mix and matched with them, certainly, right? But yet still we have almost this religious fervor of these sorts of things.
2: I would say not even almost. I mean, because the virtue is motive, I mean, emotive. Right. And what we're finding in, you know, when people don't self-sort, when they come to our parishes, when people who have been polarized and tribalized into whatever it is, but often it's religion, then they are going to bring that morality, and it's going to get that orthodox veneer. And it's not healthy. This idea of humility and self-repentance, don't bring outside morality into the source of morality, right? Rather let yourself be changed by it. Don't try to see how well, you know, the Orthodox service or an Orthodox parish conforms to your worldly morality and politics. It's very interesting to see this happen. I have a freshman, a college freshman, who, you know, wonderful. And he went to a college university that has a strong sports program, right? And he just got to experience his first Saturday on campus when there was a home football game. And you know what his comment was, right? Because he's biblically minded. He's been being formed by orthodoxy. Is, wow, this looks a lot like cult.
1: Yeah, I mean, it does look a lot like cult, right? I mean, and, you know, it's funny, my wife and I were discussing sort of feelings, and she gets creeped out when we go to the beach by drum circles. She's like, this is eerily like religious, right? And I said, sometimes I feel that way about concerts. Like when we go to a concert, that it's eerily religious. You know, that there's just about close, you know, and she does not feel the same way as I do necessarily about that, but it's this, you know, and again, we get with political rallies, we can get sort of seemingly similar stuff with those sorts of things, but you know, that we've come so far, and we have to be careful, right? You know, your teenager has these posters on the wall, their favorite singer or whatever. You fall into idol worship and you tear them down. That would be probably maybe an unwise way to deal with it. And that's teenage infatuation, not exactly the same thing, right? But not something that, you know, still is undealt with, but it's not that, let's not confuse two different things. Now, if all of a sudden whoever it is, their favorite singer, their favorite, is telling them to do stuff and they're that's totally unchristian and they're obeying it, right? And they're practicing things like including drugs and all this other stuff. Yeah, we definitely have to, right? We need to be concerned about such things.
2: Yeah. And that's an opportunity for a good conversation, you know, to talk about why it is that we admire musicians and why we love music and the beauty of music and so on. And we distinguish that from, you know, the lifestyle or whatever. And you can do the same. That's a necessary adulting skill. Right. And with politics, you know, here I'm going to distinguish between the personality and the policies. And, you know, or I'm supporting them for these policies, not these policies. And that's what adults need to be able to do. What we tend to do, though, is once we give into our instinct for tribalism, it's all black and white. And again, we begin to define virtue and good, whether it's music, whether it's policy, based on my worldly tribal affiliation. And again, the Venn diagram isn't all that great between worldly virtue of tribes and orthodoxy. And so be careful.
1: Yeah.
2: Have those conversations.
1: And this is part of what idolatry does too, is it flip-flops the gray matter. So, you know, I see constantly, you know, in TV shows, you know, this argument between two main characters, the world's gray, right? But you see it as black and white. And okay, so the world is black, white, and gray, right? I mean, and so gray is a mixture of black and white. It's the mud and the water, if we're talking about sin and virtue or profanity, you know, the profane and the holy and so forth. But we're poisoning the water in the case of sin. So, but in terms of other matters, when we're talking about right and wrong, and then matters that don't pertain to right and wrong, people are seeing the gray, which we would St. Paul, you know, the adiaphorus is the term that's patristically used, and it's used by St. Paul as questionable matters, right? Don't argue, don't quarrel about questionable matters. It's a biblical principle that we are not, as believers, to be quarreling about things that don't exactly pertain to right and wrong. Like, okay, should our government be, you know, aiding aiding people with welfare to this degree or to that degree, right? Should they do, you know, all these things are not moral, they could be moral questions, but often are not. They're different ways to approach it. Should the government be doing it? Should it not? Should the government do less or more and all this other stuff? That's questionable matters that we're not to set our teeth against a fellow believer for those things, because they hold different positions on that, right? And so, but I think, like, you know, where we get into a bit of trouble is cult of personality type stuff, right? Statues of Stalin going back up in Russia, but here in the United States, we have the cult of personality around certain personalities, and it's become no longer about issues, right? It's become about the personalities themselves. And this becomes dangerous, right? Or who I trust, right? The political parties are idolized, right? I will believe them no matter what. I trust them. I trust the Republican Party. I trust the Democratic Party.
2: Oh, yeah. And but you know, because we are, you know, fallen, one of the noetic effects of the fall is that we believe that we've done the math. So I don't mean a lot of people say that I trust them no matter what, but they act as if that's the way. And their minds tell them that they have done the math, right? That no, I'm not blindly following this, you know. But the fact is that their affect, the fast brain, the type one brain, has already made the decision, and then, you know, the cheerleader intellect has gone along, and it can find data to support just about anything. Father Harry, I want to try something else out on you. So we're not Gnostics, right? I am so happy that the truth is incarnational, right? But there are consequences of this, right? If we were setting up some kind of Gnostic faith, then, and here I want to talk about the spiritual effects of laziness and how it could lead to idolatry and spiritual destruction, right? Without ever someone having consciously said, oh, I think I'll worship a demon, right? There are physical analogs that we're all familiar with. You know, I didn't eat 3,000 calories every day for the last 2 years because I wanted to destroy my health. I did it because

0: just love the music and not notice the way that the imagery and the lifestyle and the symbolism and so on in the songs, how, and the surrounding culture, how they've come into your life and fattened you, as it were, have destroyed your spiritual health. But it has. Now, you didn't decide for that. You didn't make a decision, I want to destroy my spiritual health. No, you were just enjoying some music, right? So you have to be careful. Some people think it's not fair that, oh, you know, well, these kids, they were just, you know, they just saw this fun game, and, you know, so they were playing Ouija, right? Or, you know, they bought these angel cards, these tarot cards, right? And they were just playing. Okay, we're not Gnostics. These actions have consequences in an incarnate faith. And this is why you always get these warnings. Flee idolatry. Protect yourself. Put a hedge around your heart. You know, all of these warnings are there because the danger is real. Protect your children. All of these things. So am I on the right track that this is, you know, one of the consequences of a true incarnational faith is that we do have to be more vigilant.
1: Yeah, absolutely. I mean, and again, that Saint John like literally ends that first epistle with keep yourself from idols. But again, I think this goes down to the center of it is this autolatry, right? That ultimately all idolatry is self-serving first, right? It's for our own self-serving purpose. And the devil's perfectly all right with that, right? The devil actually does not want us to directly worship him. He wants us to worship us first and then partake of his offerings. And then he has them. And that again goes back to the beginning of human history. And you know, I think it was the first human skeletons we have, right, have spears broken off in between the ribs, right? I mean, so again, Cain and Abel, right? I mean, it's back to the beginning. And it's very much self-serving. Now, I mean, the funny thing is when it becomes cult-like, something that began as self-serving now is self-sacrificing to another idol. So it transforms eventually, right? This autolatry transforms into where it starts. The hook is, you know, serve thyself, right? The latria, worship yourself, right? And then all of a sudden it changes of, oh, by the way, you're not important in this whole thing. And you got to give up yourself.
0: This
1: right.
0: kind of random, but the right. best literary example I've seen of this, outside the Bible, of course, is from the Thousand Sons in the Horus Heresy world. These guys, they think they've figured out a way to harness spiritual powers, right? They've been told, no, there are no good spiritual powers, right? But they figured out that, no, they can have these guardian pets, spiritual pets, right? And they use them for various tasks. But then once those things have their hooks in them, they get exploited by them. And it's really, if y'all are, I don't know if any of y'all are into science fiction or anything, it's pretty grim. It's basically Cthulhu in space, right? But there you go. Yeah, it's gonna be transformed. Father, here, if I can just bring up one more random thing. Well, it's not random. It's related because it goes back to the bronze serpent on a stick, right? And how it was transformed from being this thing given by God, right, for the salvation of the people of Israel. And they began to use it as an idol. And to bring it back to your point, probably to serve their own interests, right? Because once you have an idol, you have a way to manipulate. And this is, you know, this is a very common temptation for us in religion to include in orthodoxy, is instead of offering God our all, our complete worship, we

0: try to manipulate him, as is done in the pagan world, right? To protect ourselves from wrath and to try to manipulate for some kind of goodies or protection. And just so you know, that it wasn't just the Israelites who did that with this bronze serpent. We do it. We Christians do this. It's a huge temptation for us to change prayer into a way of satisfying self, of, you know, which, you know, what am I worshiping? And we have, you know, archaeological evidence of this. I've got a book of Coptic Christian spells, right? And this was, you know, the Egyptians were early Christians, but they had the surrounding culture was pagan in its approach to religion, in a relation to the numinous. And so what was the temptation? It was to create amulets of protection, of control, and to use Christian symbolism, to use Christian words and invocations, to use Christian figures, saints, angels, in invocations rather than in prayer. And flee from that temptation, right? I had someone come up to me, and they heard that there was a priest in an Orthodox nation with an ultra-Orthodox culture that they'd found on YouTube that recommended doing a certain service for 100 days straight, and that if you do that, you know, the desire will be done. I'm like, no, we're not doing that. We're not doing it. It brings too much of a temptation for that kind of thing. And I'm going to even, you know, I'm going to upset some people. We have to be very careful in our relationship with the awesome stuff of Orthodoxy, and not to turn it into its own idol, lest we become a mockery of ourselves, the very thing that Protestants accuse us of, right? Don't turn the bronze serpent into an idol. Nothing has power on its own. Nothing has control over God. There is no sympathetic magic, doesn't work that way in the Orthodox world. So I hope that made sense.
1: Yeah, and the fact that we often, how we look at God, do we look at him as Yahweh, the God of the universe? Do we look at him as the Father in the Our Father, in the Lord's Prayer, where first and foremost, thy will be done, not mine, right? Again, the first, you know, the only commandment in the Satanic Bible of Anton LaVey is my will be done, right? Little do we know that that's just the hook again that Satan wants us to take. That's
0: right. And you'll hear people, they'll say, well, prayer doesn't work. And I'm like, okay, let's pray. Let's pray together.
1: Right. God is not our cosmic genie. He's not our cosmic butler, right? And we serve him, not the other way around. And again, that's the latria there, right? Of who is the God? Because if we're approaching God, even as Christians, as if he's our servant for all these things, and therefore I prayed, I commanded the Lord to do this thing for me, right? And it's not working. No, that's not the way prayer works. And that's why the Lord literally put in thy will be done in the creed, or in the Lord's Prayer, it's to be, and that's why in his prayer in the garden, nevertheless, not my will, but thy will be done, not his human will, which was calling out for deliverance from this betrayal and suffering, but that indeed that the divine will be done. And so this is to be our overall attitude. And another temptation that we have, and you alluded to it, but is like having backup plans, right? Having backup plans just in case God doesn't listen to us. Let's put the mati, or like, let's wear, you know, the evil eye. And these things were all throughout. I got to tell you, like when we're in Turkey, for example. They're all over the place. I mean, and, you know, people think that this is, oh, it's sort of an Orthodox Mediterranean. No, no, no. Muslims use the amulet in South America. These amulets were used from a long, you know, from quite a long time ago with the heathen worship before, which is, this is really, you know, quite the archaeological discovery before Christianity took hold, were used by, you know, like Aztecs and stuff in this human sacrifice type. I mean, and yet we think that it's a good idea to have such things in addition, just in case, as a backup plan. Good luck, right?
0: And the one that is, it's just a beautiful, not beautiful, but you know what I mean, description of this is when you have a cross that has that piece of jewelry mounted right in the center of it, right? The warning of the evil eye just put right there in the middle, right?
1: Right.
0: Yeah.
1: And right, so the old just in case, we'll put Buddha right next to Jesus so that one of them listens to us. We'll put it could be many, many, many other things, but again, including politics. And by the way, I just want to relate, going back to one thing. I was in a discussion amongst clergy, and one well-respected, long-standing clergyman, not Orthodox, but a good friend of mine, said that he just really trusts only one party to do the right thing, one political party to do the right thing. And then there were some others, well, I disagree, but it's the other party that I would trust more and all this other stuff. And I'm like, Lord have mercy, these are clergy. And then they came around, Father Harry, what do you think? I said, what do I think? Put not your trust in princes and sons of men in whom there's no salvation. And that was it. And they're like, okay. It's time to move on the conversation. But that's why we read the Psalms in prayer. That's why we have all these prayer. We have this essential teaching. This is why we sing at Vespers and at Matins, blessed are you, O Lord, teach me your commandments. Blessed are you, O Lord, teach me your statutes. Blessed are you, O Master, make me to understand your commandments. And so this is where we need to be is doing God's will, almsgiving, which is again amongst the three Christian practices it's mentioned first, right? That we give to God, to God's ministry, not to get something out of it, right? Not to get something back out of it. But rather giving to God's ministry. That is the first way that we serve in the latria, the worship, right? Worship meaning the service due to God alone. Then prayer and then fasting in that order is the way it's mentioned in the Gospel of Matthew. So in Matthew chapter 6. So if we are doing these things, then with vigilance, then we will be doing well. But again, it does take vigilance. And this is why, to be honest with you, family prayer, even with, you know, teenagers, like, do we have to pray? Involve them in the prayer then. You know, involve them in the prayer before meals, and so forth. And have them pray and pray together as a family these things. Get yourself surrounding Yahweh in the name of Christ, who appeared to Moses and on Mount Sinai and spoke those words to the children of Israel long ago, the second person of the Holy Trinity. He must also be our center. He must be the only one that we worship with the latria, the service due to God alone, and with the adoration that goes along with it.
0: Amen, Father Harry. Thanks for bringing us home. Until next time. Godspeed.
2: Made to be a kingdom. Father Harry Linsenbigler is canonist for the Ukrainian Orthodox Church of the USA, professor of canon law and dogmatics at St. Sophia Seminary, and board member of the Orthodox Christian Education Commission. 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
3: Welcome to the Doxicast Remix. My name is Cindy Collins-Smith, and I'll be your host. I'm back with Richard Strube to continue our discussion of David Lynch. Let's pick up the conversation from where we left off last time. So we've talked about the light, we've talked about the darkness, and I want to talk a little bit about seeing through the darkness, which I think we've done somewhat, but we have some quotes as well. So in the book Nightmares in Red, White, and Blue, The Evolution of the American Horror Film, Lynch is quoted as saying, "Being in darkness and confusion is interesting to me, but behind it, you can rise out of that and see things the way they really are. That there is some sort of truth to the whole thing, if you could just get to that point where you could see it and live it and feel it. I think it is a long, long way off. In the meantime, there's suffering and darkness and confusion and absurdities. And it's people kind of going in circles. It's fantastic. It's like a strange carnival. It's a lot of fun, but it's a lot of pain." And so that strange carnival seems to be a lot of what he's putting on the screen, but he's hoping, I think, in a lot of cases, to get to the truth and to reveal that truth in his cinema. Now, this quote runs parallel to the quote we gave earlier about safety and the surrounding darkness, but it also runs parallel to huge chunks of the Philokalia, which has as its aim rising out of the darkness and confusion of the fallen world and our mind's interaction with it, purifying the intellect and seeing things as they really are. That is, seeing things in Christ. Now, as we've already mentioned, Lynch was not a Christian. He engaged in Eastern practices like transcendental meditation. And in Twin Peaks, Special Agent Dale Cooper quotes the Tibetan Book of the Dead to a dying man. So it's possible that Lynch perceived the world of things more as illusory than as real but fallen. Regardless, he does seem to have some inkling that there is a unifying truth beyond what we perceive with our senses. So here's a complimentary passage from St. Simeon, the new theologian, in the Philokalia. "The person blind to the one is utterly blind to everything, but he who sees in the one contemplates all things. He abstains from the contemplation of all things and at the same time enters into the contemplation of all things while remaining outside what he contemplates. Being in the one, he sees all things, and being in all things, he sees nothing. The person who sees in the one perceives through the one both himself and all men and all things." In other words, the person who sees only things sees nothing. The person who sees in God perceives all things as they truly are. Or at least that's how I parse the passage. So, Richard, you have some comments?
4: So I do agree with you. For the most part, first of all, he certainly is coming from the perspective, the spiritual tradition of transcendental meditation. That's 100% for sure. 90% of what you see in his films, I think, is in line with what you might see someone who's committed to transcendental meditation and the Eastern idea of, as you say, the world is not fallen, but is illusory. The idea of Maya, right? But all the interplay of our senses and our perception of the world is just an illusion, right? So I think knowing what you know about Lynch and saying that he's transcendental meditation, he was into Eastern traditions, you find that in his work for sure. But what he does that many people in that tradition are hesitant or won't do is he really seems to not only say suffering is a problem, right? But he goes farther. He does seem to recognize moral evil and moral goodness, which you don't always find in transcendental meditation. A lot of moral evil, moral goodness, they are kind of pushed into that realm of the illusory. Not for everyone, but for many people. But Lynch certainly doesn't. Lynch really does seem to recognize that, kind of paraphrasing what Father David says, we need to forgive people, not because we're not harmed. We need to forgive people because there is evil and we are harmed. And that's why we need to forgive people in Wigman's world. That's what judgment means, is that there is good and there is evil. And Lynch really recognizes moral evil and moral goodness as having an existence that exceeds just the play of illusion in the world. There really is a sense in Lynch's work that not only is evil, moral evil, a real problem, but that moral goodness is a real response. And in fact, is more than a response to evil. The moral goodness is a real fundamental thing. So it's not simply for Lynch that there's light in some effuse, non-definable way, some universal light that exceeds all of our individuality. Lynch really does seem to, even in his most extreme, is saying that individual moral goodness is fundamentally important to the way things are in the world.
3: Can I float a trial balloon here?
4: Yeah.
3: Lynch is operating from a transcendental meditation framework, but I think that the world he sees is not all that different from the world of orthodoxy.
4: I agree. And I think because if you investigate, if you honestly investigate from any perspective, you're going to come to truth in some way. So that's why he kept coming out to this, because it is true, right? Christ is God. There's moral standards. There's light and there's darkness. And these are real things. And so I think that's why he came there, because he really was genuinely investigating. The struggle of good versus evil is very real for him. Not in the abstract way. The struggle of good and evil is almost always for Lynch as personal, individual struggle. You yourself are struggling with problems of good and evil. It's very rarely, maybe never, I won't say never, it's almost never abstract for Lynch. It's always in his characters that you see these moral struggles happening. Like the heart contains dragons and all kinds of fools, right? Still horribly paraphrased. But like it's inside the heart that you find all of these. All of these struggles are really religious in a certain way. And just as his protagonists, his villains, are for the most part human, and because they're human, they're relatable to us, his good characters are even more extremely good than his evil characters are extremely evil, if that makes sense. He really invests a lot into his good characters and their goodness, even more than he invests in the evil of his evil characters. I think that he recognizes that goodness exceeds what any one person is capable of, but any of us are capable of falling into some pretty bad vices.
3: Yeah. You know, one thing that you said in our notes is that he never valorizes evil.
4: Ever.
3: And I was actually noticing that when I was rewatching Fire Walk with Me recently, Lynch's refusal to valorize or endorse evil. In the film, Lynch shows addiction, prostitution, drug dealing, molestation, demonic possession, and of course, murder. Okay, that's a pretty serious list there.
4: Extensive rap sheet for one film.
3: Yeah, but he never romanticizes any of it. Altering reality with drugs is shown as a hellish nightmare to escape, not a heroic act of teenage rebellion to embrace.
4: Such a good point, Cindy. That's such a good point for his films. Thank you for bringing that up.
3: Yeah, it's a hellish nightmare. Okay. Laura's plight is presented as tragic and horrifying. And I've actually said for decades that there's a fine line between addiction cinema done well and horror cinema. And I've often used the imagery of Days of Wine and Roses and The Lost Weekend to illustrate the point, though I should also add the stunning imagery of Requiem for a Dream. But Fire Walk With Me actually crosses that fine line. It's fully blending addiction with horror. Addiction is horror.
4: Yeah, I mean, Fire Walk With Me, molestation is horror, trauma, all of the fruits of evil are on display, just about. You can go through the list of things you see in war, and not once is it like, oh, that's a cool dude doing that. That's right. Something I want to try in my life, ever.
3: And it's explicitly connected with the demonic.
4: Explicitly. Like, it's a one-on-one correlation. In Fire Walk With Me, and probably in most of Twin Peaks, and probably most of Lynch's work, but yeah, I think Fire Walk With Me, if you're someone who's interested and you're able to handle an adult, like, this is definitely not for kids, this might be not for some adults, but it is a very well done, horrifying study of the wages of sin is death. That there's like there's a long, horrible road to death. It's not even quit. I also want to say, like, and this is true for Frank in Blue Velvet, but I'll never forget the first time watching the first episode of The Return. And I don't know how, like, in all my years of waiting for this and loving Twin Peaks and, like, loving the ending of season two, it did not cross my mind that, oh my gosh, we're going to see what the doppelganger has been up to. And, like, I didn't think of it until they showed the black car. And I was like, oh my gosh, this is going to be amazing. And it is. But as much as that would have been an opportunity, because Dale Cooper is a good, cool dude. And, like, this would have been a chance to show a cool, evil dude, right? And he's not, by any stretch of the imagination. He's evil and he's terrible, but he's in no way going to be just as cool and just as fun to watch. Yeah, it's the antithesis in every way, both, like, the likability, the charisma. None of it is there. And even the charisma that's there is like the worst possible kind of charisma. So just all that to say, there was a great chance to show a relatable evil character with like Mr. C. And Lynch did not take that easy bait. He won't do it. I don't think he's refusing to do it. I don't think he's even making a conscious choice. To him, an evil character like that, there's just no way in which he could even be conceived of is somehow appealing or charismatic.
3: Right, right. And neither is Richard Horne, who is his progeny.
4: Goodness suit. Yeah. Although I will say, like, Richard Horne is terrible and one of the worst human beings ever depicted on screen. I think my most despised character, though, is Chad.
3: Oh, gosh, I don't even remember Chad.
4: The deputies on the tape?
3: Oh, you mean you're talking about Fire Walk With Me?
4: No, season 3.
3: Season 3. Okay, so, like, I haven't seen it in so long.
4: Yeah.
3: I haven't seen it since 2017. I really need to go back and watch it.
4: Okay, because, like, obviously Richard Horne is atrocious. But the character I despise the most is the deputy who's on the tape. It was late. I know.
3: We still have more to do, if you don't mind.
4: I don't mind.
3: Okay. So one of the things that I'd like to do is take a look at how Lynch sees. And we've talked a little bit about this, but I wanted to look at some specific characters and kind of put them in categories because I'm a very Western thinker, Eastern spirituality and Western thought. But yes, I categorize things because I analyze things. I'd like to use Twin Peaks as an example. I'm probably going to delve more deeply into Twin Peaks at a later date, probably multiple later dates because there's just so much there. But for now, it's safe to say that in Twin Peaks, goodness is real, though muddied by the fall. Innocence is real and transformational in the lives of the people surrounding the innocent. Demon possession is real and destructive. Destructive actions of human beings, such as exploding an atomic bomb, have cosmic implications and can unleash demonic forces. But redemption is possible, and innocence can be regained. And as we've already mentioned, Lynch did not have an orthodox vocabulary of words or images or stories for articulating all of these ideas, but he did find a way to articulate them by creating a cinematic and television world of his own where they could exist. So in Twin Peaks, we see forces of innocence represented by Dale Cooper as Dougie, that is, Dougie Coop, played by Kyle MacLachlan, who returns to the world cognitively impaired or asleep after being trapped for 25 years in the Black Lodge. Dougie Coop is analogous to a holy fool whose innocence reveals and transforms the people surrounding him, even including a pair of brutal and criminal casino owners whose lives are transformed through their interaction with Good Cooper as Dougie.
4: And even more profoundly, from an Orthodox perspective, the very person who tries to murder him is reduced to tears and repentance by his proximity to David Jones.
3: Yeah.
4: Because I think the mobsters, yeah, for sure. But then, like, the person who tries to kill him, who has nothing to gain by repenting, nothing at all except to repent, falls and sobs and repents and, like, renounces everything he's gained in the material world through his corruption and confesses just by being around Dougie.
3: Yeah.
4: His influence.
3: He's a holy fool.
4: Mm-hmm. 100%.
3: Dougie is all alone, I believe, in that category of innocence. Mm-hmm. Real purity. I'm talking about real purity.
4: Yeah.
3: Okay.
4: There was an attempt, I think, in season 3 to maybe try to put Laura in that category, but I agree, that's not really the case.
3: So there's also, though, the forces of goodness who are aligned with the light, and these are represented by Sheriff's Deputy Andy Brennan and Lucy might be under the category of innocence, but I think they straddle the line between innocence and goodness. Andy might be a bit of a rough draft for Dougie or Dougie Coop, but he's still able to function in the world in ways that Dougie Coop is not. And Lucy, I think, is more in the category of good than innocent. I'd say that the original Dale Cooper, once again played by Kyle MacLachlan, is that Eagle Scout FBI agent who possesses wells of depth, intelligence, and compassion. And Gordon Cole, played by Lynch himself, Cooper's nearly deaf boss, who really ups the Eagle Scout image. And we mentioned earlier that just looking at his films, Lynch can seem like a cinematic edgelord, but this is where Lynch situates himself. So that really confirms a lot of what you've been saying. Lynch sees himself as Gordon Cole, not as the much edgier Mr. C. So you had some things to say about the Sheriff's Department and the Bookhouse Boys.
4: I think in the original series, the deputies we see, primarily Andy and Hawk, forces of good. The Bookhouse Boys, I think Big Ed Hurley is a force of good for the most part. Major Briggs.
3: Oh, yeah.
4: Force of good. Yeah, for sure. Certainly Dale Cooper, original. Certainly Gordon Cole and the deputies for the original series. And your point, David Lynch himself plays Gordon Cole. David Lynch modeled parts of Dale Cooper on himself. Like, he certainly sees himself as identifying with the forces of good in this world.
3: Yeah. So, in contrast, we see the forces of demons. And these are represented by Killer Bob, who seeks to incite self-destructive passions and possess or kill his victims. Mr. C, played once again by Kyle MacLachlan, who, by the way, said that this was a very difficult role for him because he never gets to play these characters. Mr. C is the terrifyingly evil doppelganger version of Dale Cooper, and he is really, really evil. And there's Judy. And I need to spend more time studying Judy, but in the Pantheon and Pandemonium 10 episode of Lord of Spirits, Father Stephen DeYoung seemed to identify her as a source of the demonic activity in Twin Peaks when he said that he sees her as a more straightforward kind of devil figure.
4: Gordon Cole says, word for word, pretty much, like any demon in that show. And then Richard Horn, the son of Cooper.
3: I would say the son of Mr. C.
4: Yeah.
3: He's not the son of Dale Cooper. He's the son of Mr. C.
4: Mr. C is a child of Dale Cooper, though. That's a different topic. Yeah. Yes. Son of Mr. C. 100%. Abysmal, like atrocious, reprehensible character.
3: And I would put those in the category of those who align themselves with evil, because right now we've been talking about literal demons.
4: Yes. I guess the reason I put him there is because he was the spawn of Mr. C while possessed by Bob.
3: Yeah. He's the closest thing.
4: Yeah.
3: But he's also the son of Audrey Horn. So He's not just the spawn of Mr. C.
4: That's right. That's right.
3: He is the son of Mr. C's rape of an unconscious Audrey.
4: Yeah. I think he straddles that line between demon and a line of evil, because he's not just, hey, I have bad parents, but I'm doing my best. He's reveling in his actions. He's choosing to align with evil. You know what I'm saying?
3: He's actually similar to a Nephilim.
4: Yeah. Right. That's a great point.
3: Son of a demon.
4: That's a great point. Probably deliberate nod.
3: Yeah. So he's a giant in Lord of Spirits terminology.
4: That's to be confused with the other giant in Twin Peaks.
3: The good giant.
4: Probably.
3: Well, he's associated with the White Lodge, isn't he?
4: That's what he tells people.
3: Okay. Some of the other characters who align themselves with evil are like Leo Johnson, Hank Jennings, the Renault brothers, Wyndham Earle, and so on.
4: Yeah, to the list. I feel awful. I can't remember the other insurance agent, the one he tries to murder Dougie. Just like Dougie's boss, it would be on the side of Floyd.
3: Yeah, and there's people who are kind of in between.
4: Yeah, for sure.
3: You know, I've got this category of seeking goodness in the dark, but this is kind of the middle characters, the neutral characters, or the characters who veer between one or the other. I think that we've got Laura Palmer in this category because her innocence was stolen at the age of 12. She loses her life at 17, but she loses her life fighting back against the demons that seek to possess her. And in the film Twin Peaks, Fire Walk With Me, she ends in the presence of angels.
4: So she does. I think two things I'll say about that. One is in season 3 or in The Return, whatever you want to call it, there's an implication that she is innocent, sent to be a trap. The only other thing I'll say about this, I think you're right with her category. It is unclear now, but I think at the time, the ending of Fire Walk With Me was supposed to be the ending of Twin Peaks. Like, that was supposed to be the last scene of Twin Peaks, was her distinction. I'm not sure now if that's still what Lynch thinks, because I'm not sure really where some of the events we see occurring in The Return occur in relation time-wise to this. But I think it's very debatable. All that to say, I think she's definitely seeking goodness in the dark. 100% I agree with that. Might confuse her more about the narrative than about your classification.
3: I think within the context of Fire Walk With Me, we see the angel leaving the frame of the picture.
4: Yes.
3: And then we see the angel there after her death. So I think it's supposed to indicate that, yes, the angel left, but the angel left to be with her.
4: I think that's right within Fire Walk With Me, 100%.
3: So we've also got a little debate going about Mike, the one-armed man. In Fire Walk With Me, he tries to prevent Laura's death, and in the original Twin Peaks series, he aids Cooper's team in trying to solve the crime. So you had some ways of graying him, I think.
4: Yeah. Both in the original series and in Fire Walk With Me, in the original series, there's nothing to really assure us that anything that any of the Lodge spirits say, we can trust at all for any reason. Like, we like the giant. He seems nice. He warns people. We like Mike. He has a great story about how he overcame evil. We have no reason to trust any of these. But all we know about them is that they're parasitic and they want people by any means necessary. So I think there's a lot more ambiguity about the White Lodge and the Black Lodge, which are kind of pan terms anyway. They were mentioned in the series, but in the original series and in the film, I think the motivation of any of the Lodge spirits, including Mike being had by one, who knows if he even still is, was debatable. Because, like, knowing what we know about the ring from season 3, like, his motivations for, like, tossing it to Laura are, like, also up for debate. There's nothing good that ever came from Cooper associating with the Lodge spirits. Nothing good ever came from it. No one's life was ever saved. Nothing was achieved except getting more people trapped in the Lodge. So that's why I'm very skeptical. I do think it's probably true that Mike was, like, telling you the true story. Like, hey, I used to, like, run with this crowd, and I had a demon in me, and he still lives in me, but I can ward him off with these chemicals, and I cut off my arm. But the demon does still live in him, and he did have to take chemicals to, like, hold its influence at bay, right? So who knows? He knows. In The Return, Mike is even more actively seeming to help Cooper get to where Cooper needs to go. But if the end of season three tells us anything, it's like, I don't know, Cooper really should have been going where Cooper was trying to go. So why was Mike so good to help him, right? So I just don't know. I'm just a little bit less sure that I take anything that the Lodge spirits entities say at face value, including the fireman slash giant, including Mike, any of them. Because if you look at the results of trusting them, great for them and not great for anybody else.
3: Well, this actually brings me to something that I heard in Lord of Spirits. The very recent episode, Who's Your Demon? The Podfathers state that there's no middle category of spirits in an Orthodox framework. So there are angelic spirits and there are demonic spirits. No fairies, ghosts, or other possibly neutral spirits in between. Lynch's World of Twin Peaks might have a middle category of spirits, but we don't know that. The physical being, Mike, is a shoe salesman who does not seem to be aware of the spiritual entity that exists within him, a spiritual entity that was formerly allied with Killer Bob. That entity speaks to Cooper in his dreams and later through trance, and he seems to have given up evil after seeing the face of God in his words. As the Podfathers have often said, evil spirits cannot repent because they do not have bodies. Mike seems to possess some manifestations of repentance, and that may be a way in which Lynch is departing from this, or he may not be trustworthy, as you say, and he may just simply be an evil spirit trying to present himself as an angel of light.
4: Does that look great about it? It's ambiguous. I could talk myself into either one. I know which way I lean. I don't think there's any middle category of spirits in Twin Peaks either. I'm not even sure there's a category of good.
3: A category of good? You're talking about the spirits.
4: Yes, I'm talking purely about the spirit entities. But if there is, there's certainly good and there's evil. There's nothing in between in Twin Peaks, like as far as the spirits go. So in Twin Peaks specifically, the spirit entities, there's only good and evil. For sure, there's no middle ground. And I think you can question whether there are any good spirits at all. But there's certainly, for Lynch, there's no like, oh, I'm just a neutral spirit. You're aligned with one or the other. Even something is seemingly not mundane, because it's still like not mundane at all. But even something as seemingly benign as the log lady's husband being in the log, even that has an alignment. It seems like it's trying to do good, right? It's not just a neutral like, hey, I'm just come treat me like a magic eight ball and I'll answer questions. Even the simplest little spirit like that seems to really be trying to do good. So I do think this is good or evil. It's one or the other. It's a very orthodox line. There's no just neutrally haunted place. It's either good or evil. And also, I think in line with orthodoxy, a lot of what you get from these spiritual places is like what you bring with you. Like, if you're not spiritually prepared for your encounters, if you haven't done the work spiritually, it doesn't matter what your knowledge level is, you're not going to have a good outcome from your investigation.
3: So in addition to those characters, we've got 25 years later, Dale Cooper, after reawakening from his experience as Dougie, and you mentioned you're not sure that where he goes is good. This version of Cooper is still committed to solving crime and stopping the demonic version of himself, that is Mr. C, but he seems more compromised than the original Dale. And I think that it's probably this version of Cooper that Father Stephen DeYoung refers to when he says that the evil he was crusading against the whole time is a bigger and cosmic evil, that is, like Judy. You can't just crusade against it, though, solving or preventing individual crimes.
4: Can I say something about Dale Cooper? A couple of things. Narratively, 25 later, Dale Cooper, who wakes up in Vegas, that's good Cooper, but that's like a guy from the original series. Yes.
3: I am the FBI.
4: One of the best moments, and Lynch gave it to us. One of the few times Lynch gave the fans what they wanted. You know, it was great. But that's also the problem. I need to listen to Lord of Spirits. I hear it's great, but it's true. Father Stephen DeYoung is absolutely correct. Cooper's main flaw is hubris. That's his main flaw. And he doesn't learn. He learns other stuff, but it is very much not even implied. I mean, it's implied, but it's also like it's even explicitly said a couple times by Gordon Cole and by Cooper himself. They're like, hey, I'm actually going to try to undo Judy, which they recognize as being this incredibly powerful, incredibly evil force. And Cooper's like, yeah, I've got a plan for that. And my plan is also going to save Laura Palmer's life. And I can pull this off. And like, he really believes it. And that is the problem. That is the problem. It's not his intentions. And his intentions are extremely noble. It's his hubris and his ego that prevents him from being as good as he could be and doing the good things he can do. And that allows him to fail so miserably and repeatedly.
3: Okay. I just wanted to mention briefly the casino owners, because the owners of the Silver Mustang Casino in The Return, they start aligned with darkness, but through their encounter with Dougie, and I mentioned this before, they become aligned with the reawakened Cooper. And the ultimate conclusion of their plot line is that he declares them to have hearts of gold. So it's like Dougie has revealed what's actually in them and brought it out. He's brought that light out of the darkness, and they align themselves with good Cooper.
4: Yes.
3: So I'd like to loop back to a few things that we left hanging earlier in the conversation. And we're actually picking up on this conversation after a short break.
4: Not a 25-year break.
3: Not a 25-year break, but a week and a half break. So one of the things that you mentioned was that Fire Walk With Me and The Return both don't really focus on the nostalgia element of Twin Peaks. And I was wondering if you could tease that out a little bit more, because I really love that idea.
4: I mean, let's start with Fire Walk With Me. What's the very first thing you see? What's the very first image? Is a television set being smashed with an axe, right? So right away, the signal's been given, like, this is not going to be the TV show. Like, I'm not doing a TV show at all. And what's interesting about Fire Walk With Me is that you see the duality that's a little bit explored in the first two seasons of Twin Peaks and is really explored in season three, but you see the duality that Lynch is playing with, because you see the FBI agent and he's pretty capable. He's probably Dale Cooper equal. And the town he goes to is the diametric opposite of Twin Peaks. And you see the evil inverse sheriff and the evil inverse deputy.
3: This is why when you were talking about the deputy you despise in The Return, I immediately thought you were talking about the deputy in Fire Walk With Me, because he's really a bad guy.
4: Yeah. Yes, for sure. The deputy in that town is certainly bad. And then there's the Mountie, the Canadian Mountie too, right? He's on the take. But you see this side of law enforcement where, yes, there are still the heroes, the traditional heroes. And Dale Cooper's in it minimally. Gordon Cole, played by David Lynch, is in it. But you see a side of the law enforcement, which is the opposite of what you saw in Twin Peaks, where it's not a good sheriff, it's not a good deputy. These people are not committed to good. And you see our heroes, Cooper, Cole, befuddled, confused. Like, they are out of their element, which was set up pretty well, I think, in the end of season two. Like, suddenly these people, they're out of their element, which, when you remember that this is a prequel, it does get you thinking initially, which also pays off in The Return, that maybe, for example, Dale Cooper isn't quite as on top of things as you initially thought he was, which you also see in the end of season two. You're seeing, in some ways, a more brought down to earth version of the archetype that kind of Cooper portrays.
3: Well, I think also, though, in season two of Twin Peaks, the ending of season two, you have to also take into account that Cooper is thrown off his element, because Wyndham Earle is back in the game and he's kidnapped Annie. Cooper has fallen in love with Annie. So you have that love element, which is throwing him off his game. You have Wyndham Earle, which is throwing him off his game. So you do have those elements as well. Left to his own devices, it's hard to tell how on top of things Dale Cooper would have remained. But with these elements involved, he definitely makes some interesting choices, shall we say.
4: One very important thing we learned about Cooper, which we see play out to probably great tragedy in season three, is he doesn't learn from his mistakes. He will consistently think he can do more than he can do. He has that streak of hubris in him. And this can be a virtue, and maybe in a different line of work it would be, but he can lead with his heart more than his head sometimes. as cerebral as he is, he falls in love with Laura. And there's an element, I don't think it's a romantic element, but he has a certain love for Laura Palmer that I think is his undoing in season three, at least in one timeline of season three.
3: One of the many timelines in season three.
4: At least two, I think.
3: Yeah, I was just kind of joking with the many timelines.
4: Yeah.
3: Well, I think also one of the very non-nostalgic elements that I see in The Return is episode 8, which is, in my opinion, not only the greatest thing that's ever been put on television, but it's the greatest thing that's ever been put on television because it's also, in my opinion, the greatest thing that David Lynch ever did. You just can't easily top that on TV, you know? But episode 8, which I just rewatched this afternoon, it has callbacks to the show, obviously. We see the fireman who looks an awful lot like the giant, although he's older looking and in much, much better clothes. We see images of Bob. We see an image of Laura, a very prominent image of Laura. We see, what are some of the, we see the convenience store. We see the woodsmen who were in the convenience store. That's really more of a callback to Fire Walk With Me.
4: Yes.
3: So we've got those callbacks, but it is so non-nostalgic. I mean, you couldn't possibly do a less nostalgic episode that really crystallizes the mythology than episode 8. Episode 8 is our big mythological episode. And when I say crystallizes the mythology, I don't mean that it solidifies it, really. I mean that it is the single episode that is supposed to reveal the mythology, but it really leaves a lot open as to what it all means. I mean, what's up with that frog moth? Is the girl Sarah Palmer? Is the frog moth Judy? Is, you know, all of those questions that kind of come up from it. But what we do know is that somehow the atomic explosion, the atomic test, which we see played up so brilliantly in the film Oppenheimer, is a crucial part of the Twin Peaks mythology. That this is what unleashes in the experiment. It unleashes some of these demonic forces from the lodge. We see Bob's image. We see, ultimately, from an alternate source, from the fireman, we see Laura's image. And that's supposedly counteracting what the atomic blast sent forth. But also the atomic blast has callbacks to all sorts of other cinema. Most notably, I would say, the final sequence in 2001, but also some of the early sequences in Tree of Life. So Lynch is kind of really playing around with the history of cinema in that sequence. And then, of course, he's got that just incredible music score. And the music throughout episode 8 is just incredible, from Nine Inch Nails to the Threnody to My Prayer with the Platters, which is just amazing.
4: What's the name of the drummer in the Platters? Do you know? The name of the drummer in the Platters is David Lynch. Let's keep that in mind when next time you watch it.
3: That is so interesting.
4: Keeping the rhythm. Yeah. Yeah. And I will say, because we talked about timelines, and all I'm going to say on this topic, because we got to keep it brief, I know, is when the MC at the Roadhouse says, ladies and gentlemen, the Nine Inch Nails, is that just a quirk of Twin Peaks? Are we in a different timeline where it's the Nine Inch Nails? Or are the quirks of Twin Peaks what makes it this mystical, like, place where it actually is able to change reality? I don't know, but I've had lots of conversations about it.
3: That's actually very funny, because you told me before we started recording that you've had long conversations about the word the in The Return in episode 8. And I hadn't realized that you were talking about Nine Inch Nails' name.
4: Or the Nine Inch Nails, or which is the, never called in our world, quote unquote.
3: Right.
4: So with David Lynch, not much is accidental, but what are we supposed to make of it? I think that question could be its own conversation.
3: Do you think that the indicates that we are in an alternate timeline?
4: Do I think that's the case? I think it's a fair interpretation. I think it means something. Let me just say that. I think the nine inch nails does mean something. And I think Lynch knows what he thinks it means. Well, let me just say that. To answer the question, do I think the indicates we're in a different timeline? If the timeline hypothesis is valid, the word the may suggest we're in a different reality than the reality in which you and I live in the everyday world.
3: Well, I think it goes without saying that Twin Peaks is a different reality than the one that you and I live in.
4: I think episode 18 is intended to be set in the real world.
3: Okay. I was just making a joke.
4: Oh, okay. Well, yeah, yeah. And you're 99.9% probably right. Yeah. But I do think episode 18 implies maybe that was supposed to be actually in our world. Although at the very end, maybe not.
3: Who knows about that end?
4: Yeah, I know. There's a lot to say, but we can talk about that in a different time, I guess. Do I think the bug was Judy? I'm like 50-50 on that. Do I think that the girl was Sarah Palmer? I'm like 90% sure that's what we're meant to fit on that. So I'm going to talk about episode 8. I'm going to call back to the first time we hear the phrase in Twin Peaks, got a light. And it's also the episode from season 2, original series, is also the episode in which Bob is released into the world. In season 2, just like season 3, episode 8, we see, to your point, is an origin story of some type. It is, on the one hand, cementing the mythology in the sense of mythology as like an account of the way things came to be. And so, on the one hand, it cements certain things about what might be true about Twin Peaks. And it also is an extremely subversive episode, especially if you think that the girl is Sarah Palmer. Then this is where we're seeing that big possible retcon where all of a sudden it's not just Dad who's possessed by Bob, but Mom may have this whole time been possessed by something else, maybe Judy. And that was never, I'm not going to say it wasn't there in seasons 1 and 2, but now we're given a lens to like look at certain things we see in season 1 and season 2 and say, maybe that's what we're supposed to think. But that is kind of a retcon.
3: There is an alternate take, though, on what that means. The girl is Sarah Palmer. It doesn't necessarily mean that she was possessed the whole time. Some Redditors have come up with some alternate explanations. Like, for example, let's say the frog moth is Judy and that it's inhabiting her. Maybe it needed to have its fill of garmambosia.
4: Sure.
3: Pain and suffering before it triggers in Sarah. So perhaps she was not really possessed until after the deaths of her family members.
4: I like that idea. That would also make sense. It had to kind of gestate and be nourished on garmambosia, which would kind of argue against it being Judy per se, in just another parasitic, otherworldly force that was let into our world via either the explosion itself or creatures becoming aware of us because of the explosion. I guess you could probably read both. I think both could be true in episode 8. So let me go back to Got a Light. You'll know this maybe, because I can't remember the top of my head. What's the episode number where Leland dies?
3: In terms of the actual number of episodes that have run, it's 17.
4: So whatever number that is, season 2, when Leland dies. So we all remember Leland, compelled by Bob, probably smashes his head against the bars of the cell, effectively killing himself. And he's doing all of this in a downpour of sprinklers, right? And it's beautiful, and it's like touching, it's like dying in the rain. Why

0: I think are relevant to episode 8 in season 3. Sheriff Truman says, what if that's all Bob ever was, the evil that men do? And then, well, they kind of talk about that idea. But then what do you see in episode 8 is sort of the catalyst for all this evil was the evil that men do when we set off our nuclear explosion that maybe was actually a catalyst for Bob. And then they end the episode by saying, well, if we had Bob trapped, where is he now? Well, he's back into the world, right? So God of Light is the woodsmen don't say that for no reason when they approach the car. It's a callback to season 2 when Bob was first released into the world. That's what I think anyway. I don't think it's accidental. I think everything ties together very nicely. I've never heard seen anyone talk about this, but I think I'm onto something with it.
1: That's a very interesting theory, but I'm still kind of curious because we've been talking about light and darkness and all of that. And typically we think of light as the good side, and yet it's the demonic woodsman who is saying God of Light in episode 8. And the callback that you mention, or not the callback, but the original use of that term that you mention, is what ultimately unleashes Bob on the world. So how do we see this God of Light in terms of our larger paradigm, the light being the good?
0: I want to talk about that. Let's not forget the biggest light of all, which is like God of Light. Then we light up the world with nuclear explosions.
1: Of course, but the biggest light is Christ, right?
0: Absolutely.
1: How do we reconcile these things?
0: One possible way is to look to what Cooper is consoling Leland as Leland dies. Now, he's not doing so in a Christian way. He's referencing a non-Christian spirituality, but he is talking about the light after death. And he's encouraging Leland to seek that light, which is something that's not going to be extinguished by all the horrors of the world. And remember, like, for all the terrible things that Leland is culpable of, it's clear that Cooper, at least, and possibly because he Lynch as a surrogate, it says, in your last moments, you can be redeemed. In your last moments. It's not over until it's over. As long as there's life, there's hope for redemption. So I think that's one element. And I think that all of this, and this goes back to our early conversation, all of this for Lynch, all of this interplay of good and evil, of light and dark for him, is taking place in the larger context where, like, Lynch really does believe that, like, the good is fundamental. So the episode where Bob is released into the world, that's not the final word on things. Episode 8 of season 3 has 10 more episodes to go in season 3. There's a lot more to unfold. Just like different moments in history, there's terrible, terrible things that happen in human history in the real world. That's not the final word. That's not the answer. It's not like, look at these bad things. It's like, look at these things in the fullness of the light, in the fullness of Christ. And so again, we've said this before, and to reiterate, Lynch is not a Christian, but Lynch does, I think, see that all the struggles of humanity unfolding within a larger context in which good does triumph over evil. And I think that you see that consistently in Lynch. Maybe not 100% of the time, but you see it 95% of the time. And I think that that's a strong case for Lynch really believing that fundamentally good is what matters. And so to reiterate, and this goes back to a point that you very well made earlier in our conversation, which is that although Lynch is coming from an Eastern-inspired tradition and is not a Christian, his worldview is very similar to an Orthodox worldview because he really does believe in the fundamental importance of goodness over everything else. And I haven't always watched David Lynch as an Orthodox believer, as an Orthodox thinker, but now that I do, I think that Orthodoxy is the most true thing that's true. And everything else that's true is going to be true because it in some way approaches or is pulled towards that truth. And I think that Lynch, A, was intellectually very honest. And intellectual honesty will lead to truth, capital T, true.
1: And not just intellectually honest, but artistically honest.
0: Yep, that's exactly right. Yes, for sure. Artistically honest, like he's, as we said before, he's not creating propaganda. He's trying to show the world as he sees it, but also to interrogate the world and use his art to ask why are things the way they are. If he didn't believe that fundamentally things were good, he wouldn't have a problem with the way things are. There wouldn't be this interrogation of like, why is there evil in the world? He'd be like, yeah, that's how it is. But you always see the question, you know, why is there evil? And he gives the answer in different ways, in different films and series, but the question is always there. Why is there evil? That presupposes a belief in the fundamental reality of goodness.
1: It's kind of interesting that in episode 8, why is there evil in the world?

0: Well, part of it is because we exploded an atomic bomb. But why did we explode an atomic bomb? It's because there's evil in the world. It's because we live in a fallen world. And our scientists and our government thought that one way to short-circuit that war was to develop this weapon. But Lynch goes in a different direction with the weapon.
1: Right. And I will say that both Oppenheimer and Episode 8 are great. And the fiction of nuclear explosions are great in their own ways. Lynch is in no way dealing with the historicity of the thing.
0: Right.
1: The mythologized version.
0: Except that he tries to present it initially as realistically as possible. He gives the countdown. Oh. He gives us the location, the time, the place, and gives us the countdown. And so he tries to put us into that world of White Sands and put us right there while the test is happening. And I just find that really interesting because then he goes in his own direction with it. He goes into exploring what that mushroom cloud looked like from the inside, and then the implications of that mushroom cloud on the world, and not just the ones that we know of, not just the ones that caused nuclear proliferation and lots of, I shouldn't say angst, it's not really angst, lots of fear in entire generations of people growing up under the cloud of nuclear annihilation. But he goes in a totally different direction and implies that it is unleashing demonic forces, which is a very interesting take.
1: And this really goes back to like why he syncs so well with orthodoxy, because his cosmos is a cosmos of non-human forces and absolutely angels and demons, more than just Twin Peaks, but Twin Peaks specifically, like these are demonic forces. They are. You asked the question, you know, why is there evil? Certainly in Episode 8, Lynch is very clearly making the mythology that, like, our world, the world that human beings live in, is one world that is nestled within a much larger world of good and evil. A much larger, in some ways, more real world of good and evil. And not just an ambiguous, abstract sense of good and evil, but good beings and evil beings. That really does seem to be what he's saying. There's a certain ambiguity. You can maybe kind of try to figure out who's good and who's evil. You can discuss that question, but you cannot doubt that he's saying there's good creatures and there's evil creatures, and they take an interest in human affairs. I mean, that's very orthodox. No get more orthodox than that. We all struggle against like men, but against powers and principalities, right? That's unquestionably the paradigm he's giving us in all of Twin Peaks. And in doubling down and doubling down on it, like from season one, some ambiguity. Season two, it's like, no, this is definitely supernatural. But season three, where this is definitely like mythologically supernatural, whatever else you think might be going on, he's not pulling back. Pie Walk With Me, like also kind of doubled down on the spirituality of it.
0: Okay. We're coming to a conclusion. One of the things that we see in Twin Peaks, I think, is that Lynch probed the darkness and the tragedy, the fallen world of addiction, exploitation, sexual abuse, and violence, but his work teaches us to see beyond the darkness and look to the light. Though perhaps not functionally an innocent himself, Lynch is drawn to that power of innocence. And I'd like to mention how many of these roles were played by Kyle MacLachlan, who starred in Lynch's Dune, Blue Velvet, and Twin Peaks. And Kyle wrote a beautiful tribute to his friend on Lynch's passing. And Richard, I know I'm putting you on the spot here, but if you've got this on your computer screen, would you mind reading it? Because I don't have the voice for it.
1: This is Kyle MacLachlan's tribute to David Lynch after he passed away. Kyle says, 42 years ago, for reasons beyond my comprehension, David Lynch plucked me out of obscurity to star in his first and last big budget movie. He clearly saw something in me that even I didn't recognize. I owe my entire career, and life really, to his vision. What I saw in him was an enigmatic and intuitive man with the creative ocean bursting forth inside of him. He was in touch with something the rest of us wish we could get to. Our friendship blossomed on Blue Velvet, among Twin Peaks, and I always found him to be the most authentically alive person I'd ever met. David was in tune with the universe, in his own imagination, on a level that seemed to be the best version of human. He was not interested in answers because he understood that questions are the drive that make us who we are. They are our breath. While the world has lost a remarkable audience, I've lost a dear friend who imagined a future for me and allowed me to travel in worlds I could never have conceived of on my own. I can see him now, standing up to greet me in his backyard with a warm smile and a big hug and that great plains honk of a voice. We talk coffee, the joy of the unexpected, the beauty of the world, and laugh. His love for me and mine for him came out of the cosmic fate of two people who saw the best things about themselves and each other. I will miss him more than the limits of my language can tell and my heart can bear. My world is that much fuller because I knew him, and that much emptier now that he's gone. David, I remain forever changed and forever your king. Thank you for everything.
0: Yeah, what a heartfelt example of gratitude within his grief. In a 2022 discussion with Kyle for the Criterion Channel, Laura Dern shared with Kyle that Lynch had told her just a few days earlier, "I think I just knew when I met Kale and when I met you, I knew it was my family." As part of that family relationship, Lynch delightedly twisted Kyle's name into the forever nickname Kale, a name that Kyle embraced, as other cast members embraced theirs. Their relationship with Lynch was not based merely on work, but on love. Like family, he loved them, and they loved him. Any last words?
1: You can brief for once. I never have as a new David Lynch, but I can say few artists and no filmmaker have had as much of an impact on my own sense of aesthetics and just my own sense of humor in the David Lynch. He really kind of gave me a way to not be as shy of my own quirkiness as I was before I kind of got to know his work. And I just want to say memory eternal, David Lynch.
0: Memory eternal. Before we go, let me give a little plug. 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This year's theme is catharsis. And actually, I think there's probably plenty of catharsis in Lynch. 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

This is Come and See with Father Philip Hall, turning to and following Christ in the 21st century. Father Philip is parish priest at All Saints of Lincolnshire Orthodox Church in Lincoln, England.

0: In the name of the Father, and of the Son, and of the Holy Spirit, God is one. Amen. Begin by reading Galatians chapter 2, verses 16 to 20, and then Mark chapter 8, verses 34 to chapter 9, verse 1. Jesus told us that there are some present there who would not taste death until they had seen the kingdom of God come in great power. Now he's talking in two contexts. The one is he's talking about his own crucifixion and our crucifixion. And the other one he's talking about his impending transfiguration. Let's think about the transfiguration for a moment. Only six people were there at the time. The Lord, Moses, Elijah, Peter, James, and John. So what about us? Are we to see the kingdom of God come with great power? Yes, indeed. St. Paul gives us some really interesting pointers. We see the kingdom of God when we witness somebody living in the fullness of the gospel, the full spirit-filled life, that true Christian life that we are promised. We see the kingdom of God coming in power when we see somebody living the fullness of the faith of Christ. We see the kingdom of God coming in great power when we see people turning their back on worldliness and all the absurd things that people get het up about and want, ridiculous titles, huge properties, absurd wealth, greed, a life turned in on oneself. We see the kingdom of God when we see people so transparent to God that we see not them, but we see Jesus Christ shining through them, through their every movement. Everything about them is full of the presence and grace of God. And we see the kingdom of God when we witness groups of people living according to love, where the sayings of the Beatitudes come real in their lives, where they are after justice and righteousness and meekness and humility and so on, rather than puffing themselves up with self-centered, absurd self-importance. The kingdom of God is there in power when we see people acting in love, where they give themselves to others, where they serve those who cannot repay, when they give and don't count the cost, when they love their neighbour in place of themselves. The kingdom of God is there in power when you see people living otherworldly lives, not subjected to this world's adulterous and sinful ways, as the Lord puts it. This happens when we stop trying to live without God and live those material lives. It happens when we stop trying to buy God's favor, as some religious people do, and simply give ourselves over to God fully, without restriction, crucifying our entire being to him in love and in faith. And then we join with Moses and Elijah, with Peter and James and John, and we see with our own eyes the transfigured God coming to us in great power, changing every part of our lives, filling us with his Holy Spirit, communicating us with his own body and blood, and sending us out in order to be his witnesses, his hands, his feet, his disciples and apostles, to bring that love of God to everyone else so they too can be caught up into his kingdom. Your prayers. God bless you. Amen.
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0: 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St. Amelia Ministries is an outreach of the Department of Homeschooling of the Antiochian Orthodox Christian Archdiocese of North America. We exist to inspire, equip, unite, and educate homeschooling families throughout Orthodox North America. 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
1: Welcome to the St. Amelia podcast series. In this series on next steps, we will be discussing different aspects of the transition from high school to college, as well as the many challenges and joys of making this transition. My name is Christopher Chocolas, and I am the founder of Orthodox Christian College Counseling and the author of St. Amelia Press's first book publication, Paving the Road to College Through an Orthodox Christian Perspective. I'm grateful for this opportunity to talk to experienced parents, professionals, and educators on how to navigate college life. For today's episode, I'm excited to be joined by Presbytera Krista Fedorchak. Presbytera Krista is an author and registered dietitian. Presbytera Krista, welcome. Can you tell us a little bit about yourself, what a dietitian does, and how you got to be where you are today?
2: Sure. Well, thank you so much, Christopher, for having me on. When I was fresh out of college, I did a lot of speaking and writing for OCF events and YAL events, and it's been a little bit, so I'm happy to be here and conversing about this topic with you. So you asked what registered dietitians are. Dietitians are the food and nutrition experts, and we help make eating well easy for people. We help people how to eat in a way that supports their health and their overall well-being. Dietitians undergo a lot of schooling. We sit for an exam, and we have to do ongoing continuing education to stay up to date with all of that current nutrition research. And RDs can work in a variety of settings, basically wherever food or health is involved. So hospitals, clinics, schools, community programs, research in academia, the food industry, sports teams. And in my case, I work right from home. So how I have applied my nutrition and dietetics training to my life, I am a one-on-one nutrition counselor, and I also give presentations, talks, and write as well. I see a variety of patients, but I do see a subset of Orthodox patients, and that intersection of faith and health grew really organically for me professionally. And I have to say, working with my Orthodox clients, they're my favorite people to work with, and we can really dig deep in our sessions and work together for really meaningful and long-lasting change.
1: Great. That's a great overview. And it's always exciting and interesting to hear about Orthodox professionals in a variety of different areas where maybe you wouldn't think about it, or you wouldn't think it's necessary. But, you know, again, as you dig deeper into some of these topics or these concerns you may have, you know, having somebody who understands your faith, you know, is really important. And especially when we talk about these topics of transition to college, you know, having it from this Orthodox perspective is really important as well. So like I kind of just said, in this series, we're going to be talking about the transition from high school to college and some of those changes and challenges in particular. And I think one of the big changes, whether you live on campus or commute, but especially if you live on campus, is the difference in how a student eats. And some might not be something we think about a whole lot, but think about it. If you're in high school, whether you go to a public school or if you're homeschooled and you're home maybe even more, you're eating at least two, if not three meals a day at home, prepared by your parents or maybe you as well helping out. But you're kind of being told for the most part what to eat and especially when to eat. It all revolves around your family and your schedule. But now when you're off to college, now it's all on you. So in general, what are some of these dietary concerns that college students might encounter that they maybe didn't previously?
2: Yeah, really good question. And what you're describing, Christopher, is what we might call in the dietetics world, what we might call the division of responsibility in feeding. And this basically says that the parents or the guardians are responsible for what and when in terms of food, what is being served, what's available, and when that food is available to eat. And now as the child grows, that responsibility starts to shift a little bit. So, you know, when you're really small, you're totally dependent on your caregivers for nourishment. As you get a little older, let's say you start to attend grade school, you know, you get to choose what you want to have for lunch at the cafeteria. Maybe you get your license, you have a little pocket change, you start going out with friends, you have a little bit more say in what you're eating, where you're going to eat, when you're eating. But when the transition to college occurs, that responsibility shifts in a major way. And so a lot of challenges can come with that. You know, you're learning essentially how to feed yourself, perhaps for the first time. And so we're facing challenges like, okay, how do I organize my schedule so that I have time to eat, so that I can eat at, you know, relatively normal times of the day, right? College life can sometimes be really jam-packed, kind of chaotic, a little erratic, and that can spill over into eating as well. So, you know, how can I frame my schedule to allow for regular meals and snacks? There's the budget aspect. So now, okay, I have to figure out how to budget for food and how I'm going to spend my money. Am I going to buy groceries and cook at home? Am I going to eat on campus? Am I going to have a meal plan? The skill set as well. You may or may not have the kitchen skills or the food skills to cook, to meal plan, to food shop. There's going to be different levels of involvement there, depending on if you're living on campus or off campus. And then just navigating the different options that are available. So a lot of newness, a lot of things you may be learning for the first time about how to feed yourself and feed yourself well.
1: Yeah, so many great points there, especially when it comes to just that responsibility piece, right? The whole transition to college is a lot of different responsibilities, a lot of different, you know, things that now you are in charge of. You're more independent, and there's excitement to that, but there's also, you know, some concern, especially I'm sure from the parent point of view as well. And yeah, even those little things like, when are you going to eat, scheduling that in your schedule? It's a conversation that I've had as a high school counselor and when I used to work on the college side, helping students as an academic advisor pick their schedules. Say, don't forget, you know, to schedule a lunch break in there somewhere. You know, college classes go an hour and a half, sometimes or more at a time. If you do back to back to back, you know, bright and early, you might have missed breakfast and lunch. Think about that as well. But another part of that responsibility that has hit home when you were talking about it was, you know, now those choices that you have. So when I was in high school, we had open campus. And so for sure, by senior year, I would go out with my friends for lunch. Not only did I probably waste a bunch of money, but didn't make the best choices. You know, it'd be, you know, McDonald's or whatever, pizza every other day. And, you know, when it was fasting days, then it would just be French fries, you know, bag of fries or an order of fries all the time, which probably isn't, you know, obviously the best route to go. Now, luckily, when I went to college, I commuted. So I did at least come home for that balanced meal from my parents at night, because I'm pretty sure I would have eaten fries or pizza or something every meal. But especially when it comes to these struggles we have as Orthodox Christians, and when it comes to fasting, you know, we don't want to eat French fries every meal. So I would guess I'm not a nutritionist or dietitian, but I'm pretty sure I got that part right. So what are some of the struggles that Orthodox Christians encounter when it comes to food and fasting?
2: Sure. So it sounds like the struggle you were sort of framing here is like a nutritional balance struggle, right? Like, how do we continue to eat in a balanced way when we remove an entire food group? Right. And this is something that everybody yeah. might struggle with, all Orthodox Christians keeping the fast. So you know, as a quick nutrition overview, what I might say there is I like to use the food group approach. And let's try to get all the food groups over the course of a day. You're not going to get all the food groups in at every single meal, but over the course of the day, can we get protein, fruits and veggies, grains and starches, and sources of dietary fat? And there's fun foods in there too, of course. With fasting, really, we want to get those same food groups. The biggest difference is for our protein group, instead of coming from animal products, meat, potentially eggs, dairy, depending on how you're observing the fast, we get those from plant proteins. So beans, legumes, lentils, tofu, nuts, seeds, nut butters, seed butters, some whole grains, maybe protein products like protein bars, protein shakes, right? So we're going to just shift a little bit where we're getting that protein from. And that's really the biggest difference. But, you know, other challenges for college students, fasting, I would say one of the biggest ones could be social expectations, right? We know that the company we keep and the people we surround ourselves with affect our behaviors, and that extends to eating behaviors. So where you're going to eat, when you're eating, if you're eating, how much you're eating, this can all be impacted by who we're eating with and who we're sharing our table with. So, you know, I believe this is a big point in your book, but finding that community, you know, as Orthodox Christians, right, we don't fast, you know, in a silo, but we fast in community. We're following the same, more or less the same rules, the same timeline for our fast. We're all approaching the same goal. So I would say that community, the social expectations can be a challenge, but finding the community and getting that support. And lastly, a challenge could just be the options on campus, a huge range in what a school might offer in terms of vegetarian or vegan options. And then your own availability, you know, if you're living off campus, do you have a car to go to the grocery store? What restaurants are around? You know, it's going to be a really different situation from campus to campus and person to person. So that can also be, you know, make a dietary shift for a period of time challenging.
1: Yeah, absolutely. And you're right, that community piece is definitely a big part of the book about finding that Orthodox community if you can. So ministries like Orthodox Christian Fellowship, OCF, are huge, because not only does it help keep you in the church, you know, going to church services or being around other people, but you have that community that understands these kind of struggles, right? So yeah, you could be going with your random roommates or your floor mates or whoever to the cafeteria, and you know, you're always getting the salad or the vegan meal, and they might be like, oh, you know, how come some days you're doing this? And that's even happened to me on different trips. Mm-hmm. Like yesterday I saw you, you know, eating salad, and now today you're eating a burger. Like, what's the, you know, and it could be a great opportunity for some witnessing, but at the same time, it could be tough. And so having at least, especially during Lent, you know, that other group of people who understand what you're going through in college and a part of that social scene, like an example that I'll use sometimes in presentations why OCF can be so great is because it's people who want to experience college like college kids, but still keep the faith. So let's think March Madness, the basketball, you know, big basketball mm-hmm. tournament, right? Mm-hmm. Which March is usually and goes into April, is Great Lent. So while different groups might be having March Madness viewing parties and ordering wings and pizza or whatever, you know, if you have a party with your OCF friends, you know, you're going to have fasting foods most likely. And so you can celebrate the fun part of that, the fun college party tailgate, but still keep the fast and not be like awkward or weird or anything, you know, like that. So yeah, that community definitely is a great point as well. The options, like you said, too, it could really vary. So what, any advice if you see, like, you know, for a student who might be like, well, there's not a lot of options, or if, you know, sometimes you hear parents like, oh, if you don't eat meat for 40 days or your bones will break or something. So I know you mentioned a few things, but any other ideas or things for students or even parents to kind of help in those situations, or what else somebody could do if they're finding that the options are just not there?
2: Mm. Yeah. So, you know, with fasting, we do want to be careful not to get too legalistic about it and really focus on the rules, because that misses the point a little bit. So you do your best, right? You do your best with what's available to you. But, you know, one of the points of fasting is, you know, it's this training tool, and we're learning how to say no in small ways to our own desires, so we can say yes to God and give him more space to act. So there are other ways that you can do that. Perhaps on fasting days, you skip the milk in your coffee, or you opt for just a plain drip coffee versus a fancy latte. Maybe you skip the late night food truck run, right? It's 2 a.m., you've been up studying, you haven't eaten since dinner, but maybe you say, instead of going and getting the food truck food, maybe I'll just go to bed. Maybe you use that money that you saved from the food, not going to the food truck or not getting the fancy coffee drink, and you donate that back to your local parish. You take that on Sunday with you and put it in the candle basket. Maybe you buy a snack for a friend who's stressed and staying up late studying. You go grab them a little pick-me-up. So it's ways to implement this spirit of fasting, even if the letter of the law is hard to keep. Because, you know, we talked about the shift in responsibility. You know, now you have to decide what to eat and when to eat. But still, as a college student, especially if you're living on campus, there's still an element of lack of control. You know, what the dining hall is offering, what's open when you need it to be open. Right. You know, so I would say doing your best. And then to address the other point you mentioned, you know, maybe there's some nervousness by either students or parents about just maintaining the health without, you know, if you're observing the fast a little more fully, am I getting enough protein? Am I going to stay healthy? Am I going to be okay? From a dietitian's perspective, vegetarian and vegan eating patterns have been really robustly studied, and it can be a very, very healthy way to eat. So, you know, you mentioned the French fries before, right? We maybe take away the meat, but then all we're left with is the French fries. That's where I go back to our food groups. It's not just about what are we excluding, but what are we including in our diet? What fast, friendly, nutritious foods are there? And so with that kind of balanced approach, the average person will be able to meet all of their nutrition needs on a vegetarian or vegan diet. Even student athletes who might have a higher calorie need, a higher protein need than the average person, with a little bit of planning, they can certainly do that.
1: Yeah. And as you mentioned, it's been so researched now, you know, there's a lot of people who eat vegetarian or vegan diets, religious purposes, just because, and obviously, you know, that's fine. And they're doing well, you know, health-wise. But it's also led to a lot of places like college dining halls offering more options. And so I think, you know, it wouldn't hurt as well to advocate, depending on the size of your school, you know, advocate with the chefs or see if there's something, maybe you don't notice it, but definitely something you could do. And then, you know, if parents are looking to send a care package or something, there's so many options now. I was an athlete in college, and I struggled during those fasting times to get that protein because there wasn't as many vegan options as there are now, and neither tasted terrible or whatever. But I do think it's important, and probably something I should have done was talk to my spiritual father more about it and let him know the struggles I'm having with this and seeing what he, you know, would have said at the time. Because again, like you said, we have to make sure we have the right focus and the purpose with the fasting. If we can do the food, you know, and we can make those little sacrifices here and there, great. But if not, it's, you know, something to talk about and make sure we're doing everything for the right reason. So, and I really love the, you know, yeah, take that extra money that you're not spending and donate it during that time. prayer being a part of the process, and consulting your spiritual father on your, on not just your choice, but things that are of where you're going to go to college, but things afterwards. And we do talk about the price and making sure that we're not spending too much money on college for the wrong reasons. And again, while we're there, we can find ways to save money as well. But with all these choices, you know, we mentioned the food, late night food trucks. I know a lot of campuses have little like AI robots that literally deliver food, to your it's like a little thing just driving around, so you can just sit there and it'll bring you your pizza or your burger or whatever. So a lot of that obviously can lead to some poor overall health, right? Because times are now changing, we're on a different schedule, maybe we're eating later, we're eating differently, maybe we're not exercising anymore. There's the common freshman 15 phrase that you hear, where sometimes freshmen in college gain 15 pounds because they don't have that same routine that they used to in high school. So we know that eating well is part of our overall physical health. So do you have any tips for maintaining overall physical health at college and why that might be important, not just for our physical health, but for our spiritual health as well?
2: Yeah, that's a great question. And, you know, there are so many dimensions to health, and even within, you know, health of the body, there's a lot of dimensions to it. So you mentioned the freshman 15, perhaps part of that could be, you know, this, the increased availability of food, right? We're kind of off our schedule, but food is sort of available to us pretty much whenever we might want it. And you mentioned perhaps a change in exercise routine. We no longer have PE class, or, you know, there just might be different patterns there. But other aspects of health that can impact body weight or body composition changes, stress, right? Like college can be stressful, even if you do your best not to. You know, that can really impact our health, as well as sleep disturbances. When our sleep isn't regular, that can impact things. The way that mental health interacts with physical health and digestion could be its own discussion. So all of these things kind of come together. So, you know, I think just being aware and just giving yourself some understanding and grace that so much is changing at one time. It can be really uncomfortable if your body changes. Like it doesn't happen to everybody, but you know, it might, and that can feel really unsettling or uncomfortable sometimes. So just having an awareness that, yeah, a lot is changing. So you just do your best to care for your body holistically. So if that's nutritionally, just trying to get all the food groups in, eating regular meals and snacks, you know, staying nourished, trying not to skip meals, but, you know, maintaining that regular pattern of eating as best you can, staying hydrated, prioritizing sleep. There's a lot kind of fighting against us in college in terms of sleep. You know, there's just a lot to do at night, but prioritizing sleep, prioritizing your mental health, prioritizing community and connection can all really impact physical health in an important way, which then also influences our spiritual health. So I think you mentioned that in your question. You know, if you familiarity with Orthodox services and Orthodox prayers, you know, body and soul, those two words almost always go together. And so we care for our bodies as the temple of the Holy Spirit that they are. They're gifts from God to be nurtured and cared for. We want to be good stewards of our body, but it stops there. We don't worship our bodies. We don't worship the temple, but it's where the worship takes place. You know, God, it resides here in the heart. So we care for our bodies as the element that houses our heart, which is ultimately, you know, what we care about.
1: Right, for sure. And obviously that it's something I talk about even with eighth graders, sometimes going into high school, the changes in sleep, changes in even food options and how those could impact. Now you're too tired to do your evening prayers. Now you're too tired to go to church services. In high school, you're tired to go to youth group. In college, now that OCF meeting that could be so beneficial to you for that community Now you're like, I'm too tired to go or whatever. So yeah, it can be a chain reaction, right, of all these things. And if we don't have awareness or mindfulness of, again, from eating to hydrating to taking care of ourselves, it may not seem like it could have a spiritual impact, but it could be those things that you're not doing that could really, really hurt. So very important stuff to think about, how the body and soul is all connected. So much great information, Prajwita Krista. Any final advice, particularly, you know, for parents, for students, as it relates to eating and diet in this transition to college?
2: Yeah, I have two final thoughts, if that's okay.
1: Yeah, for sure.
2: So I mentioned a little bit earlier that sometimes inhabiting our own bodies can be tough, can feel uncomfortable, and food and body image struggles are very common in general, but especially at this precious age. So if you are struggling to nourish your body well, or struggling with body image or any sort of disordered eating, seek help. You know, a lot of college campuses employ mental health professionals, employ registered dietitians who can offer that nutrition counseling and guidance. So just know that you're not alone, but you know, it's coming up again, the importance of community and, you know, not struggling alone in isolation, but really connecting with others to help you through. The second thing I will say, so I'm going to take a line from my own father confessor. He told me, in any big life transition, sometimes you have to relearn how to pray. And I would say that applies to food and eating as well. Any big life transition, sometimes you just have to relearn how to eat or relearn how to care for yourself properly. So during this time of transition to college, give yourself time to figure it out. Give yourself grace and forgiveness and surround yourself with that community of support to help you along the way.
1: Outstanding point. And again, there's resources at your schools, but as we kind of mentioned at the top, there are Orthodox professionals in all these areas that you could also reach out to as well. A lot of them can be connected through groups like OCF. For sure, people I can imagine can come back to St. Amelia if they've been having connections, and people can connect through there or through the church that hopefully you've become a part of when you've gotten to campus and have connected with them as well. So many great reasons to have that community, to find that Orthodox community at your school. And so important things to keep in mind during this transition. So thank you so much, Prajwita, for this insightful information. And we really appreciate your time.
2: Thank you so much, Christopher, for having me.
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2: The epistle reading is taken from St. Paul's first letter to the Corinthians, chapter 2, verses 6 through 9. Brethren, among the mature we do impart wisdom, although it is not a wisdom of this age or of the rulers of this age who are doomed to pass away. But we impart a secret and hidden wisdom of God, which God decreed before the ages for our glorification. None of the rulers of this age understood this, for if they had, they would not have crucified the Lord of glory. But as it is written, what no eye has seen nor ear heard, nor the heart of man conceived, what God has prepared for those who love him. The Gospel reading is taken from St. Matthew, chapter 10, verses 37 through 42, and chapter 11, verse 1. The Lord said, He who loves father or mother more than me is not worthy of me, and he who loves son or daughter more than me is not worthy of me. And he who does not take his cross and follow me is not worthy of me. He who finds his life will lose it, and he who loses his life for my sake will find it. He who receives you receives me, and he who receives me receives him who sent me. He who receives a prophet because he is a prophet shall receive a prophet's reward, and he who receives a righteous man because he is a righteous man shall receive a righteous man's reward. And whoever gives to one of these little ones even a cup of cold water because he is a disciple, truly I say to you, he shall not lose his reward. And when Jesus had finished instructing his 12 disciples, he went on from there to teach and preach in their cities.
3: This is Daily Orthodox Scriptures for Kids with Father Alexis Corey. We're glad you're with us for this journey.
4: Welcome. I'm Father Alexis, and we are going to be reading through the Bible together. And I've got some friends that will be helping us. So let's get started.
5: Episode 441 today. Great to have you. And great to have a new reader, Luke. Let's check in with him now. So, Luke, it's nice to meet you.
6: You too.
5: Thank you. Thank you. And how old are you, Luke?
6: I'm 7, turning 8.
5: 7, turning 8. And what grade are you in?
6: Second grade.
5: Okay. Do you like second grade?
6: Yeah.
5: You do? What do you like about second grade?
6: I like about it that I have very nice teachers.
5: Oh, that's wonderful. And you live in Pennsylvania, is that right?
6: Right. And I live in a town called North Wales.
5: Oh, okay. And what church do you go to?
6: St. Philip's Orthodox Church.
5: Very good. St. Philip's Orthodox Church, just like me, I go to St. Philip's Orthodox Church, but my St. Philip's is in Florida.
6: Florida. I heard that there were lots of storms in Florida.
5: Yeah, sometimes we have some hurricanes, and when that happens, we have to be careful for at least a day. We can't go outside and things like that. So, Luke, do you ever serve in the altar at church?
6: No, but I'm practicing.
5: You are? What are you doing to practice?
6: I make my very own churches to practice. And I help Father Noah whenever he asks.
5: Oh, very good. Very good. Now, what do you like to do in Pennsylvania?
6: Well, I like to play.
5: Uh-huh.
6: And I like to eat bacon.
5: Okay. Well, no bacon today, but our food will be the scriptures. Hey, Luke, what's our chapter?
6: John chapter 16.
7: And the verses?
6: Verses 1 through 4.
7: Great. Let's get started.
6: These things I have spoken to you, that you should not be made to stumble. They will put you out of the synagogues. Yes, the time is coming that whoever kills you will think that he offers God service. And these things they will do to you because they have not known the Father nor me. But these things I have told you. When the time comes, you may remember that I told you of them. And these things I did not say to you at the beginning because I was with you.
5: Fantastic, Luke. Thank you. The things that Jesus predicted actually did come to pass. People were kicked out of their places of worship. Jewish Christians were told not to come back to the synagogue. And eventually, there were great persecutions against Christians, where Christians were put in jail and even killed because they followed Jesus. Even today, in some parts of the world, it can be dangerous to be a Christian. Whenever we talk about martyrs in the church, we are talking about people who were killed for their faith. But even for these people, their love for Jesus was stronger than their fear of persecution. They knew that whatever happened, Jesus would be with them. So thanks, Luke, for reading today and starting us off with John chapter 16. I'm Father Alexis, and remember, Christ is in our midst.
6: He is and shall be.
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1: Welcome to the Daily Orthodox Scriptures. I'm Father Alexis, and we are reading through the Scriptures each day of the year using the Orthodox Study Bible. Our readings today will be from Wisdom of Sirach, chapters 5 and 6, Psalm 65, Proverbs, chapter 13, verses 11 through 15, and 2 Corinthians, chapter 4. In our reading today, we will hear about overconfidence in God's necessity to forgive, controlling the tongue, friendships, and the wisdom that comes from accepting instruction. Let's begin. The Wisdom of Sirach, chapters 5 and 6. Do not set your heart on your possessions, and do not say, "I am independent."

Do not delay to turn to the Lord, and do not put it off from day to day, for suddenly the wrath of the Lord will come forth, and in the day of vengeance you will perish. Do not set your heart on dishonest wealth, for it will profit you nothing in the day of distress. Do not winnow with every wind, and do not follow every road, for a double-tongued sinner is of such a kind. Be established in your understanding, and let your word be consistent. Be quick to listen, and give your answer with patience. If you have understanding, answer your neighbor, but if not, let your hand be over your mouth. There is glory and dishonor in speech, and a man's tongue may cause him to fall. Do not be called a slanderer, and do not lie in ambush with your tongue. For shame awaits a thief, and a grievous condemnation will come upon a double-tongued man. In a great or in a small matter, do not go wrong. Do not be an enemy instead of a friend, for a bad name brings shame and disgrace, and a double-tongued sinner is of such a kind. Do not exalt yourself with your own counsel, lest your soul be torn in pieces as by a bull. You will devour your leaves and lose your fruit, and be left like a withered tree. An evil soul will destroy him who possesses it, and make him an object of malignant joy to his enemies. Pleasant speech will multiply his friends, and a gracious tongue will multiply many kind greetings. Let those who live at peace with you be many, but let your counselors be one in a thousand. If you gain a friend, gain him in testing, and do not be in a hurry to trust him. For there is a friend who is such to his own advantage, but he will not remain beside you in the day of your affliction. There is also a friend who changes into an enemy and will reveal a quarrel to your disgrace. Again, there is a friend who is a companion at table, but will not stand by you in your day of trouble. Further, when you prosper, he will be like you and speak boldly to your servants, but if you are brought low, he will be against you and will hide himself from your presence. Stay away from your enemies and hold on to your friends. A faithful friend is a strong shelter, and he who finds one finds a treasure. There is nothing that can take the place of a faithful friend, and there is no way to measure his worth. A faithful friend is a medicine of life, and those who fear the Lord will find him. He who fears the Lord guides his friendship rightly, because as he is, so also is his neighbor. My son, from your youth up, choose instruction, and you will find wisdom also into old age. Come to her as one who plows and sows, and wait expectantly for her good fruits, for in her work you will labor a little while, then you will quickly eat of her fruit. She is very harsh on the undisciplined, and on the one who lacks the heart to continue with her. She will be like a heavy stone of trial upon him, and he will not delay to throw her off. For wisdom is like her name, and is not manifest to many. Listen, my son, and accept my judgment, and do not reject my advice. Put your feet into her fetters, and your neck into her collar. Put your shoulder under her and carry her, and do not be angry with her bonds. Come to her with all your soul, and keep her ways with all your strength. Search for her and seek her out, and she will become known to you. And when you become self-controlled, do not let her go. For in the end you will find her rest, and she will turn to you in gladness. Then her fetters will be as a strong protection for you, and her collar a glorious robe. For there is a golden adornment upon her, and her bonds are a blue thread. You will wear her as a glorious robe, and put her on yourself as a crown of exceeding joy. If you are willing, my son, you will be taught. And if you apply yourself, you will be prudent. If you love to listen, you will wait with anticipation, and if you incline your ear, you will be wise. Stand in an assembly of elders,
and who is wise,

0: attach yourself to Him. Desire to listen to every divine narrative, and do not let proverbs of understanding escape you. If you see a man who has understanding, rise early in the morning, and let your foot wear out the threshold of his door. Set your mind on the ordinances of the Lord, and practice his commandments, and he will strengthen your heart continually, and the desire for wisdom will be given to you. Psalm 65. Shout to God, all the earth, sing now to his name, give glory to his praise. Say to God, how fearful are your works! In the greatness of your power your enemies will lie to you. Let all the earth worship you and sing to you. Let them sing to your name. Come and see the works of God. He is more fearful in his counsels than the sons of men, who turns the sea into dry land. They will cross over the river on foot. There we will be glad in him who as Lord shall rule in his power forever. His eyes will look at the Gentiles. Let not those who provoke him be exalted in themselves. Bless our God, you Gentiles, and make the voice of his praise to be heard, who established my soul in life, and who did not permit my feet to be moved. For you, O God, tested us. You tried us in the fire, as silver is purified by fire. You brought us into the snare. You laid affliction on our back. You put men on our heads. We went through fire and water, and you led us into a refreshing place. I will go into your house with whole burnt offerings. I will pay you the vows my lips uttered, and my mouth spoke in my affliction. I will offer you whole burnt offerings full of marrow, with incense and rams. I will offer oxen with a young he-goat. Come and hear, and I will describe to you, all who fear God, what things he did for my soul. I cried to him with my mouth, and I exalted him with my tongue. If I regarded wrongdoing in my heart, let not the Lord hear me. Therefore God heard me. He gave heed to the voice of my supplication. Blessed be God who has not turned away my prayer, nor his mercy from me. Proverbs chapter 13, verses 11 through 15. An evil man does evil things with arrogance, but those who know themselves are wise. Property hastily gained with lawlessness becomes diminished, but he who gathers for himself with godliness will be increased. A righteous man has compassion and lends. A man who begins to give aid heartily is better than he who only promises and leads another to hope. A good desire is a tree of life. He who despises a matter will be despised by it, but he who fears the commandment, this man is in good health. To a deceitful son there shall be nothing good, but for a wise servant his deeds shall be prosperous, and his way shall be led aright. 2 Corinthians chapter 4. Therefore, since we have this ministry, as we have received mercy, we do not lose heart. But we have renounced the hidden things of shame, not walking in craftiness nor handling the word of God deceitfully, but by manifestation of the truth, commending ourselves to every man's conscience in the sight of God. But even if our gospel is veiled, it is veiled to those who are perishing, whose minds the God of this age has blinded, who do not believe, lest the light of the gospel of the glory of Christ, who is the image of God, should shine on them. For we do not preach ourselves, but Christ Jesus the Lord, and ourselves your bondservants for Jesus' sake. For it is the God who commanded light to shine out of darkness, who has shone in our hearts to give the light of the knowledge of the glory of God in the face of Jesus Christ. But we have this treasure in earthen vessels, that the excellence of the power may be of God and not of us. We are hard pressed on every side, yet not crushed. We are perplexed, but not in despair.
1: persecuted, but not forsaken, struck down, but not destroyed, always carrying about in the body the dying of the Lord Jesus, that the life of Jesus also may be manifested in our body. For we who live are always delivered to death for Jesus' sake, that the life of Jesus also may be manifested in our mortal flesh. So then death is working in us, but life in you. And since we have the same spirit of faith, according to what is written, I believed, and therefore I spoke, we also believe, and therefore speak, knowing that he who raised up the Lord Jesus will also raise us up with Jesus, and will present us with you. For all things are for your sakes, that grace, having spread through the many, may cause thanksgiving to abound to the glory of God. Therefore we do not lose heart. Even though our outward man is perishing, yet the inward man is being renewed day by day. For our light affliction, which is but for a moment, is working for us a far more exceeding and eternal weight of glory, while we do not look at the things which are seen, but at the things which are not seen. For the things which are seen are temporary, but the things which are not seen are eternal. As we've said before, salvation is a process. It's not simply a one-time event. Christianity is a life that we live, not something that we've done or an event that has happened. And so Paul says, therefore we do not lose heart, even though our outward man is perishing, yet the inward man is being renewed day by day. There is a struggle involved in Christianity, and the struggle requires that we place our trust in Christ daily, that we lean on his grace, that we don't trust in ourselves, that we have the hope that each day Christ is forming us into his likeness. But he doesn't form us without our own participation, and our participation requires endurance. This message of endurance will be something that Paul is encouraging throughout his letters, and while it's applicable to the people of Corinth, it is to us as well. There are times when our interior trust in God can begin to waver, to feel as if his grace is not supporting us. I believe that he's there, but does he really care for me? St. Paul wants his listeners to know that it is important not only to believe that God is there, but that God's love is there too, that we're not abandoned. I'm Father Alexis, and remember, Christ is in our midst.
2: 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This is Becoming a Healing Presence with Dr. Albert Rossi. In order to become a healing presence for others, we must first be healed ourselves through an active relationship with the great healer, Jesus Christ. Dr. Rossi is the resident clinical psychologist at St. Vladimir's Seminary.
3: Today I am sharing with you what I call one word retreat, sharing a bit more of my own interior life, my pursuits. You know that I was a Roman Catholic monk for 11 years. And as a monk, we were given an 8-day retreat every year, made differently at different times. But it was simply you shrug your shoulders and something one did as a monk. It's just like eat lunch or whatever else. This is part of the routine. And I loved it. I absolutely loved it. Now, many years after being a monk and 19 years of marriage, and my wife being in heaven a few decades, I do retreats, not unlike the retreats I did as a monk, but these are by myself at the ocean, three times a year, week after Christmas, week after Pascha, and 10 days, last 10 days of August. I've come to refine my definition of this time as one word retreat. Right at this moment, I'm sitting in my car in Watch Hill, Rhode Island, with a beautiful lighthouse here where I'm sitting, and the ocean in front of me. And in my imagination, I just imagine I'd look straight out at the horizon. And then if I were in a boat and a number of horizons later, I would arrive at Spain. I don't know if I'm directly in my view of Spain, but that's my hyperactive imagination. The ocean is a selfie of Christ. For me, if I ask the question, okay, what does Christ look like? He looks like this ocean. Right now, right in front of me is a gull who's looking back at me, sometimes jumps on my hood and jumps off. And how do I say it? A companion of some sort with me here. As I sit in my car and look out at the rhythm, power of the waves on the rocks, I can see birds, gulls, cormorants, smaller and larger birds. The cormorants, and I don't see fish. I know there are fish in these waters. I've seen fishermen and gone up and talked to them and seen the fish they catch. But I cannot see them. I don't see any dolphins swimming by. But on occasion, I see a cormorant dip into the water, and they can go down 70 seconds, and I can see them bring up a fish whole, and they can swallow a fish whole, which is quite an adventure for them and for me watching them. So, one word retreat. I follow the thought of Father Liv Gelee, not a saint, but a very venerable and widely respected theologian, wrote the book on the invocation of the name Jesus. And it was Father Hopka who said that the Jesus prayer is a summary of the creed. And Father Liv Gelee goes on to say that the Jesus prayer, sometimes a bit long to say all day long, can be reduced to Lord have mercy, which is a summary of the Jesus prayer. And that can be reduced to the one word, Jesus. And in the Bible and in theology, the saying of the name brings the person, whatever that means, because we know that Jesus is already in our heart, so we don't really bring him, but in a sense we bring ourselves and our awareness more to him. That's why Yahweh did not give his name to the Israelites of old, because we're taught that they likely would have abused the name and used it for their own purposes, because it would have brought him, and then they brought him and could have used him to get what they wanted. So, what is the name? The one word of my little retreats? The one word is Jesus. So throughout my time, as best I can, in the day and in the evening and in the night, I do my best to say the one word, Jesus, bringing me to him, and in some sense, more him to me in my awareness. It's a thrilling way to spend time. If I ask the question, how am I doing? Of course, I have no way to answer that really, really. And I don't pretend to answer that really, really. I simply do it and shrug my shoulders and say, Lord, have mercy. But as human beings, we do ask ourselves, how can I do this a bit better? Am I doing the best I can? Lord, have mercy. And all I can say is, in a sense, I'm doing the best I can with what I have. Obviously flawed. I'm very tempted in many ways during these retreats. That's okay. That goes with the territory. I'll now play a song of St. Vladimir's choir singing, Blessed Be the Name, that highlights the name Jesus. And of course, it's radiant singing.

0: So this is, so my little one-word retreat is not of my construction. It's not of my making. No, no. It is of the Lord Jesus Christ giving me the desire, the impulse, the thought to do that. And I'm just very grateful. And it has not been my lifetime way. No, in fact, it's quite recent. So in years gone by, even decades gone by, I would go on my retreat and do the best I could with what I had. Now it's become a little more refined as a one-word retreat. Perhaps that's as far as I can go with this little reflection at this point, except to say, Lord, have mercy. I know I'm flawed. So when I say the one word, Jesus, I often follow it by the one word, Theotokos. And the meaning of that is to bring her closer to me, me closer to her on the inside, in heavenly. But I say that as a way to ask her to put some density, some depth to my saying the one word Jesus, because I know when I say it, it's rather unloving, it's rather unwooden, empty. And I ask her to come, what we say over the ordination of Orthodox men, complete that which is lacking. So I ask her to complete that which is lacking in my one word, and she does. So then I say the one word, knowing that she is saying it with me. Ah, yes, that's as far as I can go with this little, rather intimate podcast. So I'll finish by saying, for Ancient Faith Radio, this is Dr. Albert Rossi asking yourself and myself to support the exquisite work of Ancient Faith with our prayer and with our pocketbook.
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0: Come out of the daily life at St. John the Compassionate Mission in Toronto, Ontario. Daily we seek to live the simplicity of the gospel and to witness to the unique dignity and infinite value of each person. Through our open doors, we welcome people from all walks of life, awakening and mirroring the beauty that lies at the heart of each person. These are the parables of community. They illustrate the reality that the kingdom of God is among us, often hidden in the noise and busyness of daily life. They are the precious pearls that God gives us when we risk opening our doors to the stranger.
1: Whoever loses his life. Reflections from Father Nikolai. On Tuesday, Cynthia came to the mission. She comes every now and then, most of the time asking about Joanna. I remembered around 10 years ago when she was helping Joanna to run the breakfast program at the mission. She was there every day. Cynthia had different health problems. When she returned on Friday, I heard she had been taken to the hospital because of a heart attack. We found out later that it was not the heart this time. It happened before at the mission. She said, "Father Roberto saved me at the time. He convinced me to go to the hospital because he saw something was wrong with me. I went to find out I had a heart attack. If I did not go, who knows what would have happened. Now I take a full hand of medications every day." However, on Tuesday after breakfast, she did not speak about herself, but about the pictures of the people we have on our wall. Our mission Hall of Fame, as Nick called it in the past, hoping that he would make it there one day. Cynthia was visibly happy to see the faces of people she knew. She said, "I knew maybe 80% of them. Some lived in my building. She died of an overdose. I could not stand her. We were our worst enemies. Someday I think I said to her that I wished she died. I always felt guilty when it happened. I thought maybe because I said it to her that it did happen. She had a very bad life, but you know what? When she was sober, very rarely, she was a nice person. I guess she had good and bad moments like all of us. And Mike, I remember when he came into the building, after he tried to kill himself, ending up in a wheelchair, how he ran into a couple, the worst in the building, that hooked him up on drugs to take his pain medication. He died of an overdose. Poor Mike, he was such a nice guy. And him, he was killed down the street by the mission at Broadview and Queen by a streetcar when he was riding a bike. He was rushing to buy drugs. Oh, and him, he was nasty, very nasty with everybody. He was a racist with all. I was in the building when they shot him. I heard the shot. You know, I can tell you a story about most of them." I asked Cynthia to talk to Brother Luke because he is working on gathering information about people we have on the wall, people who passed from death to life. We pray with hope as we approach Pascha. Cynthia spoke about others as well, with a similar end of life. People from our community. Listening to her today, on the day of the cross, when radical love is manifested to us, I was thinking, who really knew and loved these people with lives so broken and disfigured? Who really cared about them in this neighborhood and city? How much value they had in their life? If nobody did, Cynthia did. You could see that on her face when she was talking about them. Cynthia continued, "Now there's an overdose every 24 hours in my building. The ambulance comes every 24 hours. Some they manage to save. Others they don't." It's true. That morning in the chapel, we heard the ambulance siren maybe every 5 minutes. It has been like that since the beginning of Lent. On Forgiveness Sunday, I had to pull over the car several times because of the ambulance, both going to and leaving from the mission. I realized at the time this had never happened before. What we see and terrifies us today is the result of an evil that has been growing for a long time, East and West. There are more lives crushed and dying now because this evil has devalued life when life does not fit the ideological pattern. If the people stop resembling the ideological idol, they become dispensable through addictions, assisted suicide, and so on, in the West or sent to kill and die in the East. If human life is not loved without ideological conditions, it becomes disposable when it does not meet the criteria. It becomes a nobody or an enemy worthy of dying. We should say that this evil passes by from people to people and nations to nations. When we do not see the innocents dying on our streets, we see enemies worthy of dying overseas. Who is the enemy if not my familiar friend, as it says in the Psalms? Am I worthy of dying because of my sins? The evil always argues with itself, making you take a side in order to surrender. Smoke and mirrors so the bleeding heart cannot be seen. It makes the nations argue and fight concerning the purity of the system, while agreeing with each other when it comes to the death of the person they do not value. Christ on the cross, naked, ridiculed, abandoned, and mocked, embraces the lowest value of human life possible in this life. He was born in simplicity and poverty in a cave, and he is crucified with an image of a life worth nothing for the ideological demon that dictates today. He is mocked on the cross because people feel entitled to mock the one whose life means nothing for them, the one who is powerless, naked, and abandoned even by his friends. They are ashamed of how low Jesus was able to bring the quality of life through the cross. They are ashamed and angered. This is not what a human being should look like. It is what he chose for us to be. By undertaking this diminished value of human life through the cross, he gives dignity back to all human beings who were denied a dignified life on the earth. Those who are denied their life by others are becoming disciples of the cross. Every year, we see something personal through the cross. I remember a few years ago, we saw Christ as a friend. When we feel that abandonment in our life, we see the cross as a friend we can relate to. Today, we hear Christ talking to the Father. We hear his prayer asking for our forgiveness. We hear the voice of the innocents we fail to listen to, the voice we silence through our indifference, the voices who pray when they speak. It is what God gives us to see this year and to listen to, so we will not go mad like Judas when we realize what we have done, but repent like Peter, who breaks down his shame with tears. Because the innocents we heard are those who loved the most without knowing. Those who are denied because they were disfigured by the sins in which we all share are seen within the church, transfigured within the kingdom of God. The light of the transfiguration is for the church to value and see any human being through it. It is said that the martyrs really have this experience during martyrdom, to behold the transfiguration of human life, to see within the kingdom of heaven their life that is taken away by the oppressor and the life of the oppressor who persecutes them. As in the case of St. Stephen, the heavens open for them for a little while. The church is the place where the innocents find life and protection, and the abusers pray for forgiveness with hope. The ones who condemn have no personal experience of the light on the mountain. We pray that they will eventually, so that their hearts may be filled with love for those they now condemn.
0: 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These parables are the precious pearls that God bestows on the church when it risks opening its door to the stranger. We hope that they will inspire you to discover the presence of the kingdom in your own parishes and life. This has been a listener-supported presentation of Ancient Faith Radio.
2: 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Be a participant in this vital ministry that has impacted the Orthodox world like no other. 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
3: Healing the unresolved, putting the past in the past. Father Joshua McCool guides those who have suffered painful experiences and continue to live in shame and isolation as a result of these hardships. Father Joshua is the author of Healing Your Wounded Soul, Growing from Pain to Peace, and also Healing Work, Giving Humanity a Second Chance, both published by Ancient Faith Publishing, and is also a licensed counselor in the state of Pennsylvania. Here he is with today's program.
4: Hello, listeners, and welcome back to another episode of Healing the Unresolved, Putting the Past in the Past. Today, we're going to be talking about how the healing work deepens our confessions. And of course, by the healing work, we mean the process of resolving, you know, all of the fallen experiences that we've had in our life, rather than avoiding them or just sweeping them under the proverbial carpet as though that somehow will silence them and mute their effects in our life. And of course, we're also going to be talking about how the relationship between the healing work and repentance, and how the two are very much intertwined, and how they very much play a supporting role with each other. And so, inevitably, the things that we try to resolve may have affected others. But at the very least, these experiences have affected our perceptions of others, perceptions that often lead to being unmerciful towards others, judgmental, more resentful, etc. You know, we could go on and on. And so this work deepens our insight and self-awareness profoundly. It is a tool. Really, the healing work is a tool that sharpens so many spiritual gifts. And I do believe that outside of the healing work, it is much harder to gain insight and self-awareness. You know, the healing work sharpens and refines the mind's eye to readily spot in ourselves incongruences, hypocrisies, and all different forms of unfairness towards others. You know, and of course, as we've said many times over, it is ascetical. You know, it's part of our theosis. What repentance is for our sins, the healing work is for what was done against us, whether voluntarily or intentionally or not. And so a harmful experience does not require deliberate intentions against us to be harmful. That's a very important point right there. But the healing work reaps the same spiritual fruit as repentance. They become powerful companions in the spiritual life. When one process grows weary or starts to lag, the other process picks up and keeps things moving, keeps things going. For example, when we might get discouraged or stray away from the healing work, we usually lose some accountability in our lives, and at some point we end up stumbling or slipping up. And so repentance becomes the correction that leads us back to getting back on track again with the healing work. And likewise, when our heart grows cold spiritually and we find ourselves indifferent to sin, you know, we become spiritually cold, a sudden insight or realization in the healing work can warm the heart and get those feelings moving again. You know, we feel alive again, and that lights the fires of repentance. But as our healing work progresses, our confessions deepen, specifically in the following areas. And this kind of list that we're going to go through is not exhaustive, right? But it's enough to get us started. Okay, so as our healing work progresses, our confessions deepen, specifically in the following areas. Being unfair to others, whether in our home or perhaps outside of it, through projections, you know, in which we project our own stuff onto others. In other words, burdening others with our own unfinished stuff, right? You know, burdening others with our own unmet needs. And that's exactly what it would sound like in confession. You know, we're talking to God, right, through the priest, as there is the witness. And we realize, you know, that we often project our struggles or our unfinished business onto others. Also, transferences, layering yesterday's pain onto today's relationships, confusing people in the present for people in the past, and treating them accordingly. And this can lead to punishing behaviors and many other examples. And this is something that is certainly a confession worthy. Also, disproportionate reactions. You know, getting too upset or fixating too much on a slight flaw or imperfection in someone else because it reminds us of a core wound that we may have suffered a long time ago. You know, and so it might be something that really is, you know, really we should just observe and kind of be merciful towards because, you know, none of us are perfect. We all have our quirks and flaws and so forth. But sometimes if we have not been doing the healing work and there's a lot of unresolved stuff in our life, if somebody does something that just has one ingredient that reminds us of an earlier core experience, you know, we react too much and too harshly and too unmercifully. And so these disproportionate reactions are to be confessed. You know, these are heavy-weighted things for confession. Another one is holding people accountable in the present for the sins of those in our past. For example, disappointing behavior. You know, normally we should be able to tolerate it and be merciful, but instead we might react too harshly. Perhaps for some people that looks like withdrawing altogether from a relationship, or perhaps the other extreme, and being too hard on them, too angry with them, too reprimanding to them, or even becoming, you know, God forbid, passive aggressive to them. And so both of these past two things, like disproportionate reactions or holding people accountable in the present for the sins of those in our past, both of those fuel unmerciful behavior. They can, you know, we might be somebody who's actually a pretty compassionate person, but when these triggers arise or we have these disproportionate reactions or holding people accountable in the present for the sins of those in our past, it can actually make us look like someone we're not, like somebody who's very punitive and unmerciful, right? So that's very important. You can see how this is all very relevant spiritually. And then, of course, for some, responding to others like they abandoned them because they couldn't do something for them right away or couldn't respond right away. And this very often surfaces in marriages, you know, where sometimes a spouse might burden their spouse with too harsh a reaction because maybe they fell asleep or maybe they didn't call that day or whatever it might have been. And they react inside like they were abandoned when, of course, they were not. And then the spouse bears the full brunt of that. You could see how that's something that would very much need to be confessed. Another one is depriving people in the present of being loved fully because we may not have been at some point. And maybe it's our spouse, you know, that after 5 years or 10 years or 20 or 30 or 40 or more, we just didn't love them enough. Or we always held back a little bit because we never quite felt like they were loving us enough. When in fact, It was never about them, but about things from a long time ago. You know, that's something that needs to be confessed. Self-medicating behaviors, you know, where we medicate emotional pain, you know, using external sources to emotionally self-regulate. Maybe it's food, spending money unnecessarily, substances, unhealthy interactions, etc. But by walking it back further, we have to define it as using an external source to self-regulate emotionally, right? Of course, not being grateful enough because our lens through which we see the world is too narrow and small and only sees the negative. And of course, this is an effect of trauma, right? You know, when we've, if someone has had a traumatic experience in their life, we can go through life with our lens being too narrow and small through which we see the world. And a few weeks ago, we did the podcast on our perception box and how we often suffer because it's too narrow. And once we widen that lens through which we see the world, all of a sudden, we're not just perceiving negative things, but we're perceiving positive things, beautiful things, you know, good things. And suddenly our life becomes more balanced and we become much more balanced, not just emotionally, but spiritually as well. Another example is living a fear-driven life that suppresses the talents that God has given us. In other words, we suppress the talents that God has given us because of fear and avoidance. So the scripture verse that I'm referring to is from Matthew 5:15-16. Neither do people light a lamp and put it under a bowl. Instead, they put it on a stand so that it gives light to everyone in the house. In the same way, we are to let our light shine before others, that they may see your good deeds and glorify your Father in heaven. Right? So this is, of course, right from the mouth of Christ. But yet fear and avoidance will work against that. Right? So when we're living with fear and with avoidance, we take the light that God has given to us and we put it under a bushel. Of course, that bushel is fear and avoidance, rather than putting it out in the open for all to partake of. Right? We are all children of God made in the likeness of God. We can all benefit others. But sometimes we hide ourselves. And when we hide ourselves, we hide the gifts of God and the talents that He's given us. And so fear and avoidance snuff out the gifts that He's given us. It literally hides the light. And so also, we'll wrap this list up soon enough, but not being in the present moment due to being hypervigilant, you know, always scanning the future, always scanning our environment for ruptures or dangers, which leads to us not being fully present for family dinners or time with others, etc. You know, we just miss out. We squander so much of the time that God has given us because we're hypervigilant, because, you know, we're not trusting. And it's not so much that we're not trusting that's a sin, but it's just that, you know, we're spending too much life in that hypervigilant state. And so these are all the examples I'm going to use today. And this list is not exhaustive, but it's enough to get us started. And we can see, you know, if we were to confess those things, you know, that we just went over, how much more deepens our confession. And we can see that the things that we just identified, how they sharpen the mind's eye to spot more in our soul and to bring it so that we can bring it captive before Christ in prayer and confession. You know, because all those things that we just went through, they darken the lens through which we see the world, God, and others. And so the healing work takes us to a whole nother level spiritually. And let's be honest, I mean, to be a little lighthearted about it, if we start confessing like this, you know, the priest is probably going to be like, wow, I mean, that's like profound. What a deep confession. You know, gone will be all the, you know, the more superficial, safer confessions of, well, you know, sometimes I get upset at my spouse and my kids, and, you know, sometimes I get impatient on the road when driving, etc. You know, that's all the easy stuff. And I don't mean to dismiss that, because those things should be confessed. But we got to go deeper. You know, we can do better. And so we have to go deep into what Evagrius the Solitary called the science of the soul. And of course, repentance can take us through the science of the soul, but the healing work is all part of it too. And when we combine the healing work, changing on and off with repentance, boy, is that a powerful process that's really the wind under our spiritual wings and truly can make us a scientist of the soul. And of course, that makes us a deeper person, more depth of heart, and of course, much deeper confessions. And so that's all we're going to cover today. We'll be back next week. And to everyone out there, have a blessed weekend.
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4: Matthew 9:27-35. One day our Lord Jesus Christ was walking. Two blind men began to follow him. As they walked, the men talked loudly. They said, "Have mercy on us, son of David." Jesus went in a house, and the blind men followed. Jesus asked them, "Do you believe that I can heal you?" They said, "Yes, Lord." So he touched their eyes and said, "As much as you believe, be healed." And their eyes were healed. They could see. Jesus asked them not to tell who healed them, but the men were so excited, they went and told about Jesus all around their neighborhood. When they left, a man who couldn't speak was brought to Jesus. Our Lord cast a demon out of the man, and he could speak. The crowds of people heard him speak and said, "We never saw anything like this before in Israel." Then Jesus went all over the countryside, teaching, preaching, and healing.
5: Glory to thee, O Lord, glory to thee.
4: 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Can you find the two men who were blind? Can you find the man who had a demon and could not speak? Did Jesus heal these people? Jesus could heal these people because he is God. When people who were blind or could not speak were healed, it was called a miracle. When a miracle happened, people really listened to Jesus.
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0: Welcome to Paradise and Utopia with Archpriest John Strickland. Orthodox reflections on the rise and fall of Christendom. Father John is a professor of history at St. Catherine Orthodox College in San Diego, California, an attached priest at St. John of Damascus Orthodox Church, and the author of The Making of Holy Russia, published by Holy Trinity Publications. Here he is with today's episode.
1: Welcome back to this episode on the rise of anthropological pessimism in the West, as we explore in part two of the podcast the coming of the Great Schism and the consequences it had on the character of Western Christendom. In the previous segment of this episode, I introduced St. Augustine and described an anthropology that he developed around his doctrine of grace and free will that was comparatively pessimistic in relationship to the optimistic anthropology of Greek fathers like Basil the Great. In this segment of the episode, I will continue to discuss St. Augustine by looking first at his famous, some would say notorious, doctrine of original sin and its impact on the conception of man in the West. St. Augustine is well known for a doctrine of original sin that goes beyond conceptions of the fall and primordial sin of Adam and Eve that had been worked out by Eastern fathers and even by Western fathers before the 5th century. For Augustine, the consequences of the fall are not just limited to the wounding of our common humanity. That had been the claim made in the Greek East and even in the Latin West, for the most part, prior to Augustine. But for Augustine, the fall resulted in man's actual participation in the guilt of Adam, his actual participation in the very guilt of Adam's original sin. And this is a fundamental difference between Greek patristic understanding of the fall and Augustinian Western understanding, as it would be elaborated after the time of Augustine in the West. Adam's sin was an act of will for Augustine that was grounded in his concept of concupiscence, or evil desire. And as a result of Adam's sin, all of Adam's descendants, every last one, participated in that act of will, and therefore were personally guilty of the act of transgression. Augustine was inclined toward this interpretation of the fall, not only by his doctrine of grace and free will that he had worked out early in his life in response to his experiences of lustful desires, documented in his book Confessions, and in his response to the Pelagian controversy. Augustine was also inclined toward this interpretation of the fall by the translation of the Bible that was now being used in the West in his time. In the 4th century, St. Jerome translated the Bible into Latin, and in a very important passage from the Epistle of Paul to the Romans, chapter 5, verse 12,

original Greek. And the key here is that the original Greek for the word because there in that last clause, the Greek original was epho, epho, which usually is translated into English as because. So that death and sin entered the world because all sinned. Death and sin entered the world and spread to all human beings because all sinned. But the Vulgate, the Latin translation of epho, the Greek epho, altered this meaning. The Latin translation was in quo, which is properly translated as in whom, and relates in this passage to Adam himself, in whom the entire human race itself participated in sin, in a willful act of transgression. And so with this translation in hand, Augustine was able to assert that in Adam, in the person of Adam, and in his very act of willful rebellion against God in the fall, in the original sin, all human beings have sinned. All human beings have willfully participated as descendants of Adam in Adam's personal sin. This was revolutionary. This was a radical departure from how the fall had been interpreted by earlier church fathers, especially those in the Greek East. And this doctrine of original sin had important corollaries that would be worked out in the West with time. In fact, even in Augustine's own time, he himself worked out some of these corollaries. The first was that if all human beings have sinned in Adam through original sin and have been conceived in sin and therefore have come into the world personally guilty of original sin, then all human beings are deserving of punishment by God. The human condition is understood as a condition deserving punishment, universal punishment. And this emphasis upon punishment presented a God that was increasingly understood as one demanding retribution, retributive justice, acting on a relationship to man of wrath. I can quote here a passage from one of Augustine's works. It's called the Enchiridion, or Handbook, and it gives a good account of this concept of God's wrathful, retributive demand for justice or punishment on man. This is what Augustine writes. The whole mass of the human race was under condemnation, was lying steeped and wallowing in misery, and was being tossed from one form of evil to another, and having joined the faction of the fallen angels, was paying the well-merited penalty of that impious rebellion. For whatever the wicked freely do through blind and unbridled lust, and whatever they suffer against their will in the way of open punishment, this all evidently pertains to the just wrath of God. So as Augustine himself began to elaborate the consequences of an original sin that involved the entire human race in the very personal guilt of Adam, he began to bring more and more attention to punishment, to a God of wrath issuing punishment and retributive justice upon mankind. Now another corollary that grew out of Augustine's doctrine of original sin was that unbaptized infants, infants who were born but died before they could be baptized, perhaps only having lived for a day or two before a priest could be found to come and baptize them, unbaptized infants were destined for hell because they were born with the guilt of Adam and therefore not having had that guilt washed away by baptism, were destined to be punished in hell for it. This was a very severe doctrine that Augustine held and was in fact moderated and softened later in the history of the Roman Catholic Church by a doctrine called limbo, which assigned children who had been unbaptized to a place in hell, and it was hell, called limbo, where there's really no punishment that takes place,
but they are

0: indeed consigned to hell. Now, a further corollary is that baptism itself became more and more understood as a sacrament exclusively of washing away sins, of remission of sins, and not, as it had been previously, both in the East and the West, as a sacrament both of the remission of sins, but also of the deification of the believer, as we saw in reviewing the doctrine of deification in the Greek East earlier in this episode. We saw that baptism itself was understood to impart deification, the gift of the Holy Spirit deifying the believer. So baptism now is seen more and more simply as a source of washing away sins, instead of being both that and also a means for bringing deification into the lives of people living in this world. And finally, a corollary to Augustine's doctrine of original sin is that the entire human race became characterized by a condition called depravity, moral bankruptcy. In fact, Augustine himself used the phrase massa damnata, a damned mass, for the entire human race on various occasions, that the human race was a massa damnata, a damned mass of creation, awaiting punishment were it not for the life-creating sacraments of Christ's Holy Church. As he elaborated his doctrine of original sin, by which all human beings participate in the willful action and therefore guilt of Adam's original sin, Augustine brought attention to man's condition in this world. And here we see how anthropological pessimism could lead to a kind of cosmological pessimism. For Augustine described man's condition in this world as one of misery, of almost unmitigated misery, the misery of the human condition, repeatedly appears in Augustine's writings. The world was not a place, as it had been for the Greek fathers, of man's participation in the divine life, of an experience of deification, so much as a place to be endured, a place of punishment to be endured, until such time as one died and was relieved of misery and suffering, and entered into eternal bliss, if they had been predestined for that state. Salvation was a release from punishment. In Augustinian soteriology, as it's known, the understanding of salvation, salvation was understood as a release from punishment in an afterlife, a life following this life here. And this differed quite a bit from the understanding of salvation that had been elaborated in the Greek East. Again, as I've done in this episode, I will quote David Bradshaw's book, Aristotle, East and West, Metaphysics and the Division of Christendom. And I repeat here what Bradshaw had to say about the character of this world in light of the Greek doctrine of synergy. It led to a tendency to think of earthly, bodily existence as capable of being taken up and subsumed within the life of God. Emphasis was placed not on any sudden transformation at death, but on the ongoing and active appropriation of those aspects of the divine life that are open to participation. Those are Bradshaw's words that I repeat. And so it was that for Augustine, original sin produces a world not in which participation in the divine life, deification through synergy, is possible, so much as one in which man's condition, man's life, is dominated by what he called a concatenation of miseries. And here I'll quote the City of God, in which he talks about life in this world and the overbearing presence of misery within it. For God, the author of natures, not of vices, created man upright, but man, being of his own will corrupted, and justly condemned, begot corrupted and condemned children. For we all were in that one man. He's speaking here of Adam. Since we all were that one man who fell into sin by the woman who was made from him before sin. For not yet was the particular form created and distributed to us in which we as individuals were to live, but already the seminal nature was there from which we were to be propagated. And this being vitiated by sin and bound by the chain of death and justly condemned, man could not be born of man in any other state. And thus, from the bad use of free will, there originated the whole train of evil, which, with its concatenation of miseries, convoys the human race from its depraved origin, as from a corrupt root, onto the destruction of the second death, which has no end, those only being accepted who are freed by the grace of God. So a concatenation, a kind of sequence, interminable sequence of miseries, is how, in the City of God, Augustine presents life in this world. And elsewhere in that book, he actually catalogs this chain of miseries. I'll read here a list. It's a very long list, as a matter of fact, so I ask for your patience as I read through it all. But it says a great deal and characterizes quite well how Augustine saw this world. And this is what he has to say. That the whole human race has been condemned in its first origin, this life itself, if life it is to be called, bears witness by the host of cruel ills with which it is filled. Is not this proved by the profound and dreadful ignorance which produces all the errors that enfold the children of Adam, and from which no man can be delivered without toil, pain, and fear? Is it not proved by his love of so many vain and hurtful things, which produces gnawing cares, disquiet, griefs, fears, wild joys, quarrels, lawsuits, wars, treasons, angers, hatreds, deceit, flattery, fraud, theft, robbery, perfidy, pride, ambition, envy, murders, parricides, cruelty, ferocity, wickedness, luxury, insolence, impudence, shamelessness, fornications, adulteries, incests, and the numberless uncleannesses and unnatural acts of both sexes, which it is shameful so much as to mention. He doesn't stop there. Sacrileges, heresies, blasphemies, perjuries, oppression of the innocent, calumnies, plots, falsehoods, false witnessings, unrighteous judgments, violent deeds, plunderings, and whatever similar wickedness has found its way into the lives of men, though it cannot find its way into the conception of pure minds. These are indeed the crimes of wicked men, yet they spring from the root of error and misplaced love, which is born with every son of Adam. So that's the catalog of miseries to which all human beings are subject in this world, according to Augustine's anthropology, which is grounded in his doctrine of original sin. Now, it is also true that there follows this passage in the City of God, a few paragraphs later, what can be called a catalog of blessings, which Augustine presents as a consolation for those who are, as he puts it, predestined to death, and a pledge of future paradise to those who are predestined to life. And I might, because it's so beautiful, just continue here, if my listeners will be patient with me, as I quote from it. It's really quite beautiful. How can I tell of the rest of creation, with all its beauty and utility, which the divine goodness has given to man to please his eye and serve his purposes, condemned though he is, and hurled into these labors and miseries? Shall I speak of the manifold and various loveliness of the sky and earth and sea, of the plentiful supply and wonderful qualities of the light, of sun, moon, and stars, of the shade of trees, of the colors and perfume of the flowers, of the multitude of birds, all differing in their plumage and in song, of the variety of animals, of which the smallest in size are often the most wonderful, the works of ants and bees, astonishing us more than the huge bodies of whales. Shall I speak of the sea, which itself is so grand a spectacle, when it arrays itself, as it were, in vestures of various colors, now running through every shade of green, and again becoming purple or blue? Is it not delightful to look at it in the storm, and experience the soothing complacency which it inspires by suggesting that we ourselves are not tossed and shipwrecked? What shall I say of the numberless kinds of food to alleviate hunger, and the variety of seasonings to stimulate appetite, which are scattered everywhere by nature, and for which we are not indebted to the art of cookery? How many natural appliances are there for preserving and restoring health? How grateful is the alternation of day and night? How pleasant the breezes that cool the air? How abundant the supply of clothing furnished us by trees and animals? Who can enumerate all the blessings we enjoy? If I were to attempt to detail and unfold only these few which I have indicated in the Mass, such an enumeration would fill a volume. And all these are but the solace of the wretched and condemned, not the rewards of the blessed. What then shall these rewards be, if such be the blessings of a condemned state? What will he give to those whom he has predestined to life, who has given such things even to those whom he has predestined to death? So a beautiful, beautiful catalog of the earth's blessings, the blessings of this world, for those, in fact, as Augustine points out, who have actually been predestined to hell, predestined to death. They are not the blessings of those, as he put it, predestined to life. Those predestined to heaven, to paradise, to life, are to await those glories, those wonders, those pleasures. In the meantime, they endure a great deal of misery, a concatenation of miseries in this world. As Augustine reflected on these miseries, which spring forth from the reality of original sin, Augustine also brought attention to the role of punishment and to the actual value of punishment, arguing that punishment can and often does play a valuable role in bringing people to paradise, bringing the saints who have been predestined for paradise to that experience which awaits them after they die in this age. As he described all the miseries of this world, which a man sharing in Adam's sin cannot escape from, Augustine described these miseries as penal in character, that is to say, punishing in character, something designed by God to punish man. There was a penal character of suffering in this life. This is what he had to say, again, from the City of God. In the heavy yoke that is laid upon the sons of Adam, from the day that they go out of their mother's womb to the day that they return to the mother of all things, there is found an admirable, though painful, monitor, teaching us to be sober-minded and convincing us that this life has become penal in consequence of that outrageous wickedness which was perpetrated in paradise, and that all to which the New Testament invites belongs to that future inheritance which awaits us in the world to come and is offered for our acceptance as the earnest that we may, in its own due time, obtain that of which it is the pledge. So, paradise, from which man was expelled, has no place in this world. It is something that man will experience, or rather, the saints will experience after they have died, after this life has passed away, in that other life, in that world to come, as he puts it here. This life, he says, has become penal. a place of punishment. But that punishment is good for Augustine, at least for the saints who are being purified and prepared in this life for paradise. And he speaks, actually, Augustine does, of what he called a purificatory punishment, a punishment that purifies. Here is Augustine speaking of this purificatory punishment. On our part, we acknowledge that even in this mortal life, there are indeed some purificatory punishments, but penalties inflicted on those whose life is not improved thereby, or is even made worse, are not purificatory. In other words, those not predestined for heaven receive no benefit from the punishment that God offers to those in this life who are being prepared for paradise. Punishments, he continues, are a means of purification only to those who are disciplined and corrected by them. So punishment has a positive role to play in this world for those who are being prepared, disciplined for paradise. Furthermore, it's in this very passage that Augustine reflects on punishment that takes place after this life, a punishment which he speculated takes place in a purgatorial sense after death. And this is what Augustine had to say about that. As for temporal pains, some people suffer them in this life only, others after death, others both in this life and in the other. Yet all this precedes that last and strictest judgment, in other words, hell itself and the final judgment. However, not all men who endure temporal pains after death come into those eternal punishments of hell, which are to come after the judgment. Some, in fact, will receive forgiveness in the world to come for what is not forgiven in this world, as I have said above, so that they may not be punished with the eternal chastisement of the world to come. In other words, some, through undergoing punishment after this life, in a condition that is purgatorial in character, purificatory, will, by that punishment, be brought ultimately to paradise, to eternal life, to the kingdom of heaven. So these are some of the thoughts, then, that Augustine had on the question of punishment and its value within the context of the misery of the human condition, which his pessimistic anthropology, an anthropology which related closely to a cosmology, played in Augustine's mind. It was a very original direction in traditional Christianity. Augustine, defending orthodoxy against the anthropological heresy of Pelagianism, had taken a stance that distinguished him sharply from the consensus in the Greek East about the condition of man, the dignity of man, and his place in this age, and the possibility of him experiencing divine life, paradise itself, even in this world. As I've tried to note, the picture Augustine painted was not always negative, always pessimistic. There was that beautiful sequence, that catalog of blessings that he described. But overall, his point, his emphasis, was on the misery of the human condition and the indignity of man as a result of original sin, as he uniquely defined it. Join me next time when I complete this discussion of the influence of Augustine on the rise of anthropological pessimism in the West by reflecting on the influence of Augustine on other Western spiritual fathers.
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2: You're listening to From the Amvon with Father John Whiteford, sermons from St. Jonah Orthodox Church in Spring, Texas. Father John is a priest in the Russian Orthodox Church outside of Russia. He's the author of Sola Scriptura, an Orthodox analysis of the cornerstone of Reformation theology, and the general editor of the St. Innocent Liturgical Calendar. Here he is with today's lesson.
3: In the name of the Father, and of the Son, and of the Holy Spirit. In the hymns of the church, Lent is referred to in many ways, but one of the ways is it's referred to as the season of the virtues. And so we probably should consider what it means that it's the season of the virtues and what it is that we're trying to accomplish. We don't believe that by acquiring the virtues we earn our salvation, but we do believe that, as Christ tells us, if we love him, we will keep his commandments, and so we'll do what he tells us to do, and acquiring the virtues are things that the scriptures encourage us to do. But in our time, we have a concept that's referred to as virtue signaling. And what is that in relation to virtue? Well, it's almost the exact opposite of actual virtue. Virtue signaling is basically when you take a position on an issue that is held by either the majority of the people, or at least the cool people, the people in power, and basically you're patting yourself on the back for having done so. But virtue is not acquired by staking out a position, particularly when it's an easy position to take. Virtue requires that you do something that costs you something. In the Orthodox Church, we stand for the truth regardless of what the current opinions of those in power may be. And so we will state the right things, we'll stand for the thing, we'll affirm that we believe certain things, but our actions will also be in accordance with that. Today we commemorate the first and the second finding of St. John the Baptist's head. And in the days of St. John the Baptist, I'm sure that the vast majority of the people in the Holy Land at that time would have agreed that it was a sin for Herod to have married his brother Philip's wife. His brother Philip was not dead. She divorced her husband specifically so that she could enter into this marriage with Herod, whom she'd already had an immoral relationship with. But most people kept their opinions to themselves because they knew that if they spoke out about the fact that this was a sinful relationship, that it would cost them something. And so St. John the Baptist was not just virtue signaling when he was saying it's not lawful for you to have her. He was actually taking a position that he knew would likely cost him something. And as a matter of fact, he paid for that, taking that position with his life. In the Wisdom of Sirach, or the Book of Ecclesiasticus, as it's also known, chapter 12, verse 8, it says, a friend cannot be known in prosperity, and an enemy cannot be hidden in adversity. When it says a friend cannot be known in prosperity, it doesn't mean that God can't know it. Obviously, God already knows these things, but what this proverb is telling us is that when everything's going good, it's easy for everybody to want to hang around with you, particularly if you've got stuff to share with them. There's plenty of people who want to share it with you. And so you might have people who you think are your friends, but you really can't be sure whether they're true friends or not until hard times come. And then it says an enemy cannot be hidden in adversity. When adversity comes, the people who really are your enemies are going to come out because now they've got their chance. But this reveals to you who your friends are and who are not your friends. God sometimes puts us in difficult situations where it's going to cost us to take positions and stand for the truth. And if we fail to do so, God already knows our hearts, so God doesn't learn anything by us having revealed ourselves as being weak, not being able to stand in adversity. But those circumstances reveal who we are to ourselves, and they reveal who we are to everyone else. You can boldly take an Orthodox position on issues that society is okay with. Society might not be totally on board with most of the things that we teach, but there are many things that we teach that you're not going to get people hating you for taking that position. Like if you say, I think we need to feed poor people, no one's going to hate you for that. It's easy to say that, of course. The difference between virtue signaling and actually having virtue in that respect would be Virtue signaling is saying we should feed the poor. Someone ought to do that. Having actual virtue is when you spend your own money to feed the poor. When you actually do something that costs you something, that's where you acquire actual virtue. So virtue requires that you do something that's not so easy to do. I might sit on my couch and say, someone needs to mow the lawn, but that's not going to win me a lot of brownie points with my wife. If I'm just saying, someone needs to mow the lawn, I need to get off my rear and go mow the lawn if I want to get any brownie points with my wife. Well, if we want to please God, we need to do things that are going to cost us things. And that reveals to us who we are when we're willing to pay those kinds of prices. St. John the Baptist was murdered by King Herod, martyred, because he stood for the sanctity of marriage. Marriage is a holy institution. It's the basis for all of society, and so it's very important. Well, in our time, there are many things related to that that it's not so easy to take an orthodox position on. Many people in the culture today have caved in on the whole question of whether homosexuality is a sin or not. And it used to be that everyone was on the same page as that, and so it wouldn't have been a very hard position for you to have taken to have said homosexuality is a sin 50 years ago. But today, to say that, you might have people who will start to hate you for that. You might have friendships that will end. You might have even family members that will start to distance themselves from you because they don't like that position. Even how many genders there are has become a controversial issue. Now, it seems like there might be a little bit of a backlash going on right now in the culture, and I hope that backlash continues lashing. But I wouldn't count on the fact that things are going to continue to move in a positive direction in that respect. But there are other less obvious things, too, that we as Orthodox Christians need to make sure that we stand for, like chastity before marriage, for example. Many young people, because marriage has been so devalued in our culture, don't even understand that they're not supposed to have sexual relations with somebody that they're not married to. Well, this is something that we need to make sure that we're teaching our children and that we don't get wobbly on this issue, because there's lots of people who they're surprised to even hear that it's an issue anymore. As surprising as it is for someone in my generation to acknowledge this fact. But I'm amazed sometimes when I talk to young people at the kind of views that have become normalized, even among people who will tell you that they're a Christian. And of course, divorce and marriage is a whole other question. Obviously, there are some circumstances in which divorce is the least bad option for somebody. But in any divorce, there's always at least one person that has failed to live up to God's standards. And in most cases, there's at least, to some extent, both people have failed, maybe not to the same degree, but they have failed. But what we don't want to do is normalize that and say that it's okay. Certainly when we have people who are talking to us about getting a divorce, we shouldn't be that person that's saying, oh yeah, go ahead and get divorced. And again, there are some circumstances in which that might be the only option that someone's left with, but it certainly is not something that we should say quickly to someone, yeah, go ahead and do that. But that's what the culture is telling us. It used to be the opposite. It used to be all your friends and your family would be trying to talk you out of getting a divorce. But now you've got all kinds of friends and family that will say, yeah, you should throw that bum out. That person's no good. Move on. Find somebody better. This is not a Christian way of viewing marriage. We should value marriage. We should understand that it is a covenant that we make before God, and it's not to be treated lightly. There are exceptional circumstances, but the exception should not become the norm. These are key issues, are not the only issues, but these are key issues that the devil has been attacking the church on. And whether you stand or fall on these issues show whether you really are God's friend or not. The devil may move on to other issues in the future, but if you love God and you have an orthodox mind and you desire to be God's friend and you actually make yourself God's friend, you will never be in a situation where you're wondering, what position should I take? Because you take the right position. And if you simply stand for the truth, you know that you'll always be on the right side with God, because God's the only audience ultimately that we have to really be concerned about in terms of our opinions. If we are on the right side of an opinion with God, it doesn't matter who else is against us. We need to stand for the truth regardless of the cost, and they let the chips fall where they may. Amen.
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4: Elder Thaddeus of Vitovnica said, "Why does the Lord command us to love our enemies and to pray for them? Not for their sake, but for ours. For as long as we bear grudges, as long as we dwell on how someone offended us, we will have no peace."
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4: Welcome to Light Streams In. I'm Elisa Bielatich Davis. You know, Elder Thaddeus says, as long as we dwell on how someone offended us, we will have no peace. And I think that's true. I think he's right about that. But I also think, you know, we Christians, we talk a lot about forgiveness, and it is hard to do, right? But you hear these really impressive stories. Gosh, I interviewed someone, he's actually a family friend on Everyday Orthodox, whose mother was murdered, and he forgave her murderer. And the amazing thing is, he ended up like corresponding with the murderer in prison, and this man like came to Christ and it became Orthodox. The whole thing, it's this beautiful story, and so much good comes from it. And I think we can all see that and hear it and think, like, yes, forgiveness is so important. And, you know, I'm so grateful that I've been forgiven by God and forgiven, frankly, by other people that I love who I've offended at different times or hurt. But it's hard. It's really hard to do. But so St. Maximus the Confessor says, if you're remembering evil against someone, then pray for him. And through your prayer, you will remove the pain of the remembrance of the evil he has done, and you will stop the advance of the passions. I think that's so critical, right? Like, we're in pain from something. Someone's harmed us, someone's offended us, whatever it is, it's really pain. It's really that they've hurt us. And so when we're able to pray for them, somehow through our prayer, we can remove that pain. And we remove our own pain, and this stops the advance of the passions. And of course, that's what we're fighting, right? Like, here we are in the Nativity fast, right? We're trying to calm the passions. And, you know, remember, the passions are just, it's like healthy energies that we have. I'm hungry. I need to eat. That's good. That's healthy. But then when that gets out of control and I'm just eating all the time, whether I'm hungry or not, I become a glutton, right? And that's a passion. Or I can be sort of righteously angry about something. I can react to something and say, wow, that was really wrong. They shouldn't have done that. When that grows and grows into a kind of anger that either causes me to harm people or that maybe closes me off to other people and to God and to peace and all this, that's a passion, right? And that's not good. We don't want to be controlled by passions. We want to keep our healthy energies in check. So that's our goal, right? The other thing that's really important, I think, to note, I was just looking up quotes on forgiveness, right? And I found this quote, St. Evagrius of Pontus. He is St. Evagrius. If you've ever read Nicole Rokas on despondency, she has a book called Time and Despondency. It's fantastic. And it's all about him and his writings on despondency. But he has this great line. He says, "If you store up grievances and nurse old animosities and then try to pray, you're like a person going to draw water with a bucket full of holes." Right? Like, you're trying to pray, but you're trying to fill up with water. You're trying to fill up a bucket with water, right? So I think of that as that's like the peace that comes to you from prayer, right? The connection with God. It's a bucket. You're trying to get filled up. And then your bucket has holes in it because you're so angry and you've stored up all these grievances and old animosities that it just flows right through you. You can't hold on to it. You can't receive these gifts from God that you're trying to receive. And I think the really important thing, though, about forgiveness, the thing that really is kind of scary, frankly, about forgiveness is this line that we say all the time in the Lord's Prayer, right? Forgive us our trespasses as we forgive those who trespass against us. Like, we're going to be forgiven just as we forgive. So what if we don't forgive, right? Like in Matthew chapter 6, when Christ actually gives us the Lord's Prayer, he actually follows it directly, not like the next day talking about something, but he's like, you know, but deliver us from evil. For yours is the kingdom and the power and the glory forever. Amen. For if you forgive men their trespasses, your heavenly Father will also forgive you. But if you do not forgive men their trespasses, neither will your Father forgive your trespasses. It's like we pray that and it's like, you know, oh, Lord, forgive me, forgive me, forgive me. But what he's really saying is, forgive me as I forgive others. If I don't forgive others, don't forgive me. We can't receive forgiveness unless we're giving forgiveness. So it makes it kind of urgent, right? It's like, okay, if you're not forgiving, you're not going to have peace. You know, your prayer bucket's going to have a hole in it. Okay. But also, like, God will not forgive you, which is huge. That's tremendous. I talk a lot to little kids, as you know, like I'm a Sunday school teacher and we have this podcast, Tending the Garden of Our Hearts, that's written for families and for young kids. And over time, we've sort of developed this image for thinking about this problem of if you don't forgive, you can't be forgiven. Because like the question is why, right? Is God just being mean? Is he like, how come he can't forgive me for being unforgiving if he forgives all the things, right? Like that sort of makes sense. But generally speaking, I think with God, it's not like, oh, you've done a thing that he doesn't like, so he's going to punish you. Sometimes we think of it that way, and it's kind of a childish way to think of it. And, you know, and it fits more in with like sort of a Western model of sin as being breaking the rules and God's the judge and things, you know. But that's not really how Orthodoxy looks at it, right? Like we tend to think of the spiritual hospital. We think of human beings as sometimes suffering from the illness of sin, well, really always suffering from the illness of sin, right? So if you want to think about it in sort of an organic, orthodox way, one of the things I think about is our heart. And I'm not getting this from the fathers. This is not some like brilliant orthodox teaching. This is just me thinking out loud. But our heart beats and that pumps blood through our body, right? So if your heart is beating, blood is going out and it goes through your body and it's like providing oxygen and nutrients to all these different parts of your body. And then it comes back into the heart. So it flows in and out of your heart and your heart pumps it. Well, if your heart stops beating, if it stops pumping blood out, it also has stopped pumping blood in because it's the same pump, right? It's a circulatory system. It's all a big circle. And I think forgiveness is kind of like that. Like if your heart is pumping out forgiveness, it is also pumping in forgiveness from God. But if your heart stops pumping out forgiveness, it stops. If your heart stops, it stops, right? So you can't be forgiven. You can't bring in sort of this life-giving blood of forgiveness into your spiritual heart if your heart is not also pumping out forgiveness to others. I think that's true with forgiveness and mercy and love, that there's just this natural way that we're constructed where it's like really receiving these gifts from God also means that we have to be giving those gifts out. And when that circulation is interrupted, it's interrupted. It stops. It dies. So that's my image for understanding it. But I think we have to be forgiving or our spiritual heart just isn't going to function. And it's really hard to forgive. And I think part of the reason it's so hard to forgive is because we get confused about what forgiveness means. I think a lot of times we resist forgiving someone because we want to protect ourselves. I love the Psalms. And if you read the Psalms, it's a lot of, you know, okay, Lord, crush my enemies, right? And it's like a celebration, like they were surrounding me on all sides and God took them out. God is going to crush them. He's going to crush their babies, all kinds of stuff. And That's because the enemy that we talk about in the Psalms, the enemy that David is praying about in the Psalms, is the devil. It's not a person. It's not a human being. That's true for all of this, right? Like, God does not love evil, and he wants to crush evil, but he does love people. St. John of Kronstadt said, "Never confuse the person formed in the image of God with the evil that is in him. Because evil is but a chance misfortune, an illness, a devilish reverie. But the very essence of the person is the image of God, and this remains in him despite every disfigurement." So there is a human in there, right? There's a human inside who is formed in the image of God, and we are called to love that human. But also, if this person is given over to evil, you know, you could be watching evil in action. Are you meant to just invite the demons to keep coming at you through this person? No, right? There's spiritual warfare. We fight against that, right? Like, our Orthodox tradition is also full of this idea that we have to battle against the demons. We have to battle against evil. So it's confusing. And I think that a lot of us get stuck here. Like, we're stuck with this problem. We don't want to forgive someone if that means letting that person continue to harm us. We don't want to forgive someone if that means, you know, letting him come to dinner on Christmas and maybe influencing our kids or poisoning our friends against us or attacking us or reminding us of terrible things. We get stuck. We don't want that to happen. And at some point several years ago, I was really struggling with this question. And I went to my priest for confession. And I always love to kind of quote him and talk about this idea that he was telling me. And I always love to think about this idea and to tell people about it and to tell them, like, hey, my priest, you know, Father Vasilios Phlegas, he's a good priest, and he's especially wonderful at confession, I think, because he's just a really good listener, and he pays attention and he gives me good advice. And I love that. And I went to him and I was like, I want to be Christ-like. I want to forgive not once, not twice, you know, 70 times seven. I want to be the endless, bottomless well of forgiveness and mercy that Christ is, right? Because I need forgiveness. I absolutely need forgiveness. I appreciate it. I see how beautiful it is that God forgives me, and I want to be forgiving. But at the same time, I have a family to protect, right? And I have a heart to protect. But so Father Vasily was talking about how monasteries can be really a model for structuring our own lives and our hearts and understanding how to live out a Christian life. So let's start by just picturing a monastery, okay? And so you probably see like a beautiful cluster of old buildings in a stunning natural environment, you know, monastics dressed all in black, and they're scuttling around quietly, and the church bells and the talentons call them to prayer, right? A monastery is a peaceful and tranquil place. And it does have activity, but it's like this peaceful activity, right? So in the monastery, so many of the world's distractions are walled out, right? They've got tall walls. They've got strong fences to hold the world at bay so that people can find peace and quiet and spend time building a relationship with God inside the monastery. The monastery filters things. It's allowing some things inside and it's keeping other things out, like the noise and the hustle and bustle stays out, right? Because the space inside the monastery walls is dedicated to God, and everything that comes inside has to be open to being part of the kingdom. For example, like, monks aren't generally alone, right? They're in community. So community is allowed inside, right? And it's not that you can't work. It's that hectic pace of work is not inside the monastery. But they do have work, and they make it holy because they get a blessing from their elder before they undertake the work, right? So they're being like obedient in work and not willful and arrogant and, you know, obnoxious. And then as they're doing the work, they're praying. And the prayers sanctify the work, and they transform the work into like a physical manifestation of prayer, right? Like, it becomes an actual, the work itself is prayer. So things that, like, in our lives might distract us from God, when they come inside those monastery walls, they become part of prayer. They become part of the connection to God. And so that's what you want to happen, right? And that's why you go to the monastery. You go into the monastery because you want to be sanctified. Everything that comes inside these walls is going to be sanctified. And things that cannot become sanctified, things that cannot be holy, things that refuse to participate in the kingdom of God have to stay outside the walls. So, you know, we may not be monastics. We may be just regular people living here in the world, but we can really learn a lot from this structure, because monasteries have structure. They have gates. And if you want to visit, you have to dress according to their dress code. You show up during reasonable visiting hours and you enter through the gate, right? And sometimes the gates are locked. They're closed for Clean Week, for example, right? Like the beginning of Lent, they're like, you know what? We're going to close down because we just really need to focus and get started in the fast. And then when you come into the monastery, you know, you don't just walk into the monks' cells or like break into the altar or something, right? You're invited to sit in a little waiting room and they'll offer you a meal, right? It's usually a really good meal. But you don't get to order like at a restaurant, right? They don't bring you a menu. They bring you something based on what they want to offer and what they have to offer. If you're looking for a hamburger, you know, they don't have that. So you come in and you sit down and, you know, they'll bring you something to eat and they might invite you to join them for a service in the church or even to stay for a few days. But while you're in their monastery, you're going to adapt to their schedule. They're not going to cancel prayer services because you dropped in or hold the prayer services later than usual because you would prefer that. No, but you can come pray with them, but on their schedule. And then their church is going to have a structure just like every Orthodox church, right? There's a wall around the church. And when you enter the doors, you come into the narthex. And then you go into the nave where all the people sit. And then finally at the front, there's the altar. And you don't get to go into the altar unless you have business there. Not everybody can go everywhere. So this one summer, my priest, as I said, Father Vasily, he was talking about this idea a lot with our teens and talking about how they need to protect their heart. We don't let everyone into the altar. Your heart is like a church. And there's the altar, and that's for Christ alone. And then there's the nave, and then the narthex. And then there's like a churchyard outside, right? So you have different kinds of friends and acquaintances, and you have to think about who you're going to trust and how much you're going to trust and how close they get to the altar. Right? Like some people have to be kept back in the narthex and some are allowed in the nave. And that is loving. That is okay. That is good. You have to have this structure. So when it comes to forgiveness, and we're thinking, Christ is calling me to be forgiving, and he's saying, you know, don't have anger in your heart, love people, pray for everyone, try to find a way to get past it, to be able to see them as children of God who've done something wrong instead of just seeing them as defined by their sins. But he's not saying, you gotta let this guy run roughshod over your heart, right? He's not saying, just continue to be abused and abused and abused. Because really, it's okay to protect your heart. You can protect your heart and still be forgiving. And we need to have open, beautiful hearts that love God and love one another, but we also need to have structure and boundaries. And Christ is our shepherd, right? He wants us to be protected like sheep. He told the apostles to watch over his sheep, to feed his flock, right? The church, in her great wisdom, gives us this role model, this monasticism, and it's a model of a protected space and a cloistered community. So, you know, if you know someone who's truly harmful to you, you really are called to forgive them and to pray for them, but that doesn't mean you have to let them in the gates. And if they come into the yard, that doesn't mean they have to come into the church and certainly not into the altar, right? There's a beautiful book that records the teachings of Elder Thaddeus. I quoted him before. The book's called Our Thoughts Determine Our Lives, highly recommended. But listen to what he says. A man who has within him the kingdom of heaven radiates holy thoughts, divine thoughts. The kingdom of God creates within us an atmosphere of heaven. We can keep guard over the whole world by keeping guard over the atmosphere of heaven within us. Keeping guard. We keep guard over the atmosphere of heaven within us. So there's nothing wrong with keeping guard over the kingdom in your heart, right? Like that's what you're supposed to do. You're supposed to be filled with peace and then protect that peace, take care of that peace. So at any rate, I don't know if it'll help you like it has helped me, but I love this idea of the monastery because you really can't deny that monasteries are Christian. A monastery is a very Christian place, right? But also, you know, we're called to be so, so forgiving that sometimes we think that that means we're called not to have structure. But the monastery has structure and it's very Christian. And the church has a structure And it's Christian, obviously, right? So it's okay for you to have that structure. It's okay for you to have that fence. And you can be forgiving and not have dinner with someone. You can be forgiving, but not have contact. And, you know, you can love somebody from a distance. It's real. It's a thing. May God take care of all of us during this Nativity fast and grant us forgiveness and also grant us a forgiving heart. And may the Holy Spirit come and live in our hearts so that we can keep guard over the kingdom and hold it within us and then just radiate it out all around us. Amen.
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3: 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My name is Mindy Popovich Schneider, and I'm the assistant for St. Amelia Ministries. Our guest today is a dear friend of mine and one of my most trusted sources for book recommendations. Monica Chilbert is the mother to four very delightful boys and is a Latin and literature teacher at a homeschool hybrid school. Monica, thank you for being here today.
4: Hi, Mindy. Thank you so much for having me on.
3: So one of the many reasons why I was really excited to have you on the show is that I know we grew up reading a lot of the same books, and not just the classics that everyone would assume that we've both read, but contemporary novels as well. I'm thinking specifically of Inkheart. I was so excited when I found out that you also liked that series. But this is about a lot for my own family as we're growing. And I'm wondering if there's anything you want to do differently about choosing books for your kids or helping them select their own books than how you kind of grew up reading books.
4: Yeah, that's a really good question. It's funny, I don't think I had ever thought about this exactly in these terms until you asked it that way. But the first thing that pops into my mind is just that we live in a different world than we grew up in. So, for example, when I was a kid, like, we would go to the library and I would just go off and find whatever I wanted to find. And, you know, I'm sure my mom had some kind of vetting process, but I don't think she ever really like let me in on it. So like, I would just get what I got and go home and read it. And it didn't feel like she had to have too much involvement. But at least at this stage with my kids, and granted they are younger, like the oldest is 7, but I definitely do more. A lot more of the choosing. Like, you know, they would go in and pick whatever they wanted off the shelves, I'm sure. But I don't let them check out basically any of those things because most of them are garbage. So I let them look at them at the library, and then I just have my list of things that we were there to get anyway, and that's what we get and we bring home. So maybe just a little bit more like involvement and oversight in what they are reading. But I also don't want it to feel like I'm, you know, like a hawk or constantly with like reading over their shoulder or something. So that will definitely be interesting as they grow older, especially to kind of see how that all plays out.

0: I've been struggling with is like, do I let, you know, there's so many books that I loved where now looking back, I'm like, oh, that like preteen character is actually pretty disrespectful to adults. Like, am I comfortable with my children reading that? So what are your thoughts on that?
1: Yeah, that is a good question. It's funny you ask that, because I recently read some books that I knew my students at school were really into. And I read them and I thought, oh my goodness, like, this is what they're reading for fun. It wasn't, you know, it wasn't bad, but it was kind of what you're talking about. There were like certain adult characters that were just kind of painted as like almost evil. And I didn't know what to do with it. And it did feel like a very different experience. I guess I don't really like the idea of saying that I don't want my kids to ever read anything like that, but maybe this would be just a situation where more conversation might come into play. Cause like, I didn't really talk to like my parents a whole lot about what I was reading. I mean, I'm sure they were busy doing their own thing, you know? But maybe that would be one place for it, you know, just like check in every now and then, like, hey, I notice you're really liking this series. Tell me a little bit about it. And even if there are things like that in it, where maybe an adult is not portrayed ideally and different things like that, I do also think back and think, well, I'm sure I had all sorts of things I was exposed to in my childhood that were not ideal. But it's not like, I don't know, in one sense, it's not like we have to be so afraid of being exposed to anything that isn't perfect, that it's going to like destroy our child. That is one thing that I'm trying to remind myself, especially when they're so young, though, and innocent. It's hard to like imagine them having to come into contact with those things. But, you know, as long as we're here as their guides along the way, like, maybe we don't need to be quite as afraid of occasionally encountering that kind of thing.
0: Yeah, that's true. And I think, I know this is often the answer to many quandaries, but if they've first developed or been nurtured on books where those attitudes aren't acceptable, like thinking of Narnia, you know, we all know Eustace is not an admirable character, but if they're exposed to that first and then they later encounter, for example, Hermione and Lavender and Ron and Harry Potter and their ridiculous love triangle, then they already know that's not admirable either.
1: Yes.
0: Okay, so kind of taking the discussion down more to the level that our kids are at, in the classical world and the Charlotte Mason world, there's a lot of talk about like twaddle books. What is your take on those books? Do you think there's ever any place for them?
1: Oh, yes. So I'm sure we've all heard the phrase, like, if your kid is reading, it doesn't matter what they're reading. And I think that's complete and utter nonsense. Like, I can't agree with that. If my kid was not eating any of the food I made him for dinner, I wouldn't be like, okay, you can just have cookies every night for dinner. Like, that's kind of what it seems like to me, to just give them these books that have no substance and like at best are neutral, but more likely are probably actively harmful, just because they're not being nourished on the best, you know? Like, if we think of books as like nourishing our minds and our souls, right? Just the way that food would nourish our bodies, we want to go for what's the best there. But yeah, I think like thinking about what we think books are doing for our kids is really helpful here. Because it's like, if all it is this is a way to pass the time, then sure, read twaddle. But really what you're doing is you're like forming their tastes, right? You're like teaching them what to hope for. You're teaching them what to fear. You're teaching them like how to be and how to engage reality. And so the idea of not giving them those things and not giving them the best examples, yeah, I feel like it doesn't make much sense to me if you're at all thoughtful about how you want your children to grow up. But yeah, I guess I would just say the stakes are

0: high. Like, but I don't know. I think I do get the impulse to want to include some things that maybe feel like more fun or more or less serious. Like, you don't want them to feel like you're just reading in order to like turn out a certain way, or like, this is our moral instruction time when we read stories. You know, like, that's not what reading should be either. So I think I do get the impulse, but there's just so much that's good out there that's also enjoyable. But like, why wouldn't you go there first? You know, like Frog and Toad, or like Owl at Home, like all the Arnold Lobel stuff, or like Stuart Little, Beatrix Potter, like The Children of Noisy Village by Astrid Lindgren. Like, these are all just like delightful and sometimes hilarious books that still are like good quality, good storytelling, you know, good language, all these things. So I guess it would feel sad to me to pass up the opportunity to spend time on those things and instead on others. But that said, I also don't want to like scare people. I think sometimes it's like, oh no, like my child read this twaddle book. I don't think we need to be freaked out. I would just like, as the main person introducing them to books, that's not where I'm going to go, I guess. What about you? Have you thought about this with your kids at all yet?
1: Well, I think where I actually get tripped up is like where the line for twaddle is. I know we both like the Gruffalo a lot, and our kids love the Gruffalo.
0: Yes.
1: And I think the language in it is really delightful, but then it's like, are they getting something kind of moral out of it?
0: Yes, that's okay. That's a really good example. So like, imagine the Gruffalo, and then imagine one of those other little like board book stories that's kind of attempting to be written in verse, but like all the meter's off, they're just rhyming the ends of the lines, and you're reading it and you're like, oh, like you're tripping over yourself because it cannot be read well. Like, but the Gruffalo just has so many like delightful components of storytelling, even if it doesn't necessarily have like a grand moral at the end or something. It's like, you've got this clever little mouse. He's like this little trickster character, right? And he like outsmarts, like he's the underdog and he outsmarts the big scary other, all the predators, right? And there's also this like structure that you also see in books like The Oxcart Man, which again, isn't giving you a moral, but like it starts out somewhere and then it like builds and then it comes back to where it started in the end. And it's just, there's something really beautiful about that, like just as a pattern to give your kid, even a very subconscious thing, right? Like you're not going to be pointing it out when you're reading it to them. But elements like that, I think, are like, shouldn't be underestimated, right? Like, that's really valuable. Yeah, there's
1: the love of language that it's cultivating, and the kind of story sense, or the intuition for the story structure. But then there, you know, there are other examples too. One that I've been thinking about a lot is, this was one of my favorite storytime books because it's a perfect length. It's the pictures are kind of, there's just a lot to do with it in a storytime. So I really wanted a copy before I even started having kids. It was like, that's gotta be one of our picture books that we own. And it's The Hug Machine by Scott Campbell. And again, it's just very silly. It's about this little boy who just loves giving hugs. And so he just runs around hugging everything. And there is something well done about the language. I don't think it's, you know, like the $5 board books that you get at Walmart or whatever. It's more elevated than that, but I'm not sure, you know, I think a lot of people might classify it as twaddle, but that's like kind of really hard for me because we just have such a delightful time with it before bed. So I think that's why I like really am struggling, is like, where's the line? Is it, you know, is the kind of delight that it brings us enough, especially because I don't feel that it's necessarily like a cotton candy kind of delight, you know, something that gives you a stomach ache afterwards. But I also can't put my finger on, I couldn't sit here and tell you like, oh, it's redeeming for X, Y, and Z reasons.
0: Yes. So that makes me think of two things. First of all, I think at the end of the day, every family is going to have their own line for that, right? And not everyone's taste will be the same, and that's fine. But at the same time, you know, like there is a line somewhere. My line is kind of like, if I don't enjoy reading this to my child, like if I read it several times and I'm just sick of it, then it's probably not worth reading because you're not like getting more out of it every time, right? Whereas it sounds like with this book, you clearly have been reading it for a long time and want to read it again. And so there is something there, like you're saying, that delights you, that delights your children. And I think I wouldn't classify that as twaddle. Like something that has the power to delight you like that, there's probably something there. That's what I would say.
1: Well, I find that very comforting. And then I think it also kind of brings up another point, which isn't necessarily, of course it is related to books, but you know, so many of the twaddle books that we do have were gifts from people. And so then it's like, that's like a whole other thing is, when is it appropriate to just slide these into the donation pile? Or,
0: yes.
1: But that's, you know, that's kind of a different, situation.
0: Yeah. That could be a tricky line too, but also, yeah, I think if grandma comes over and wants to read a twaddle book to the kid, like their relationship is more important than you trying to swoop in and like, don't read that one, you know? So, right. Yeah.
1: Absolutely. So I recently heard from a mutual friend of ours that there is some debate about Curious George in your house, not necessarily that it's twaddle, but that I guess there's some question about the morals of Curious George. Can you tell us about that? And then maybe use that as a springboard to talk about how you and your husband, a very learned and classically trained man, how you guys assess books in your household.
0: Yes. Okay. So this is funny because I think my husband and I actually feel similarly about Curious George, but I have talked to some people, and maybe this is where our mutual mysterious friend got this information. I have talked to some people who have, I guess, lodged a complaint against Curious George, which is basically that he's just this like naughty little monkey who goes around doing bad things, but then everything turns out in the end. And like, if you frame it that way, and if you assume that that's what your child is getting out of it when you're reading it to them, that I can see how you might, you know, not want to read it to them. I personally, though, and my husband, I don't feel that way about it. I don't think that's what our kids get out of it when we read it to them. I kind of see them go through the whole thing with Curious George, right? It's like, they're just in the moment, right? Just like he is. And it's sort of like, all right, now I'm going to do this. And we'll see what happens. And then usually something bad happens and you kind of have to like live with him in that hard moment until you get to the next point. Curious George, though, so we went through a phase with my oldest son, who's now 7. So this was probably like 5 years ago or something. We just read it to him so much that I got pretty sick of it. And so going back to my rule of like, if I don't want to read this to you, I'm not going to, like, I wouldn't put it quite that way, but like, if I genuinely feel like, no, this is just, there's nothing here, then I won't read it. I would not say Curious George is quite there for me. Like, it's got nostalgic value. And I think it, especially the original ones, are very clever. Beware that there are a lot of knockoffs though, that are not as good. So it's funny. I am kind of ambivalent about Curious George, to be honest, at the end of the day. But as far as how to assess books like on a larger scale, yeah, we've talked, I guess, already about a couple of the things. Like, the storytelling is so important, right? Like, is the story well told? And some elements of that include, they could include things like we were talking about with the Gruffalo or the Oxcart Man, right? Where you have the actual structure of the story itself, and the way it's told and like the form of it, I guess. But then there's also just like, is this taking you along with it, right? Is it the kind of story that you can really just totally enter into that world while you're reading it? And a lot of that is going to be an intuitive decision on the part of the book chooser. But then also like the word choice, you know, the command of the language. It doesn't have to be like fancy language or big words, but just thoughtful and well-chosen words that are, you know, it's like, if you can imagine your kid kind of like parroting it around the house, then like it being, that's probably a good sign, right? If it's like something that pleased their ear that they want to repeat, that's sort of just starting to build a, like a love of words, you know, and a delight in the way that they're ordered, those sorts of things. Children's books are interesting too, because oftentimes, especially the younger ones, you have to contend with the illustrations, right? So I've definitely had situations where there's a book that I love, but I don't love the illustrations. And I'm like, okay, like I think it's still worth reading, but that bothers me a little bit because you're also forming their tastes in that way too, when you, when they're, you know, sitting and mainly looking at the pictures when they're pre-literate, as they're listening. So definitely like the higher quality illustrations you can find, I feel like the better. And then one thing we haven't mentioned too much yet, but maybe a little bit with like the frog and toad example, but this wouldn't necessarily have to be a component in every book. In fact, it shouldn't be in every book, but definitely humor too. I think like humor and like lightheartedness and just an ability to kind of see the funny or ironic side of things is a really fun element of a lot of kids' stories too. So those are some of the things that I look for. But you are a former librarian, and I would love to hear your list if you have one.
1: My list is really similar to yours. And of course, it's a bit different now that I'm choosing books for my own children as opposed to for story times. Obviously, with story times, you know, it's like I said before, what can I do with this story that makes it like enjoyable to almost perform in a way. And that's, there's a lot of that still, I think, with books, you know, choosing books that are fun for us to read aloud together. But to your point about illustrations in particular, we got a book from the library this past, whatever, our last trip. It's called Hortense and Her Shadow. And I picked it out because there's buildings that look like they're supposed to be Orthodox churches on the cover, and it's just these gorgeous watercolors. And we were not at all a fan of the text. There's like a part where Hortense tells her shadow that she hates her shadow. So we were like, oh, I don't want to introduce the word hate right now. But it just wasn't the most delightful, I guess, text. But we spent so much time with our two-year-old just like looking at the pictures because he was so fascinated by them. And there's like a part where bandits show up and the shadow saves Hortense from the bandits. And now he's captivated by the idea of fighting the bandits, you know, as every little boy would be. So yes. I think there's even, especially with his age, you know, 2-year-olds, there's a really good place for just a picture book that's focused on the pictures and just looking at the pictures. And
0: yes.
1: Yeah. His grandma in particular is very good at retelling the story. And not relying on the words. So I guess we kind of choose books for a variety of reasons and get the good that we can out of them and find ways to navigate around the not so good, maybe.
0: Yeah. Yeah, that is a delightful stage when they're pre-literate. And so my 5-year-old who doesn't read yet, he calls it picture reading. Like he'll just, Mom, I think I'm just going to picture read this one. Like you don't need to read this one to me. And it's sweet. He can like sit and do that for a long time.
1: And that's such a wonderful skill to have too, is to be able to track stories through picture. Mm-hmm. Yeah. Going back to Curious George for just a second, to your kind of question about like, is he just a naughty little monkey or not? But I was telling myself about Paddington the other day, and they like Paddington to Curious George. And I found myself getting like very defensive because I was just like, well, Paddington doesn't mean to. It's like he's kind of just hapless and he kind of keeps stumbling further and further into these situations, whereas George kind of goes headfirst into them, knowing that the man in the yellow hat has told him not to. But at the same time, my 2-year-old's reaction when George does these things is always just to say, like, oh, George, you know, he already kind of just knows.
0: Gets it.
1: Yeah, exactly. So I feel like that's one way in which those stories are kind of masterful, is that they play against what kids' expectations are, which is to listen to others and then to see to see kind of the, or the catharsis of George experiencing a consequence. Just them safely play with boundaries, like without having to actually be transgressing themselves.
0: Yes. Like the idea of, you know, even just like, what does it look like to take small risks, right? Or like what will happen if I do this? It's probably helpful to see that that is an element that we at some point in our lives need to figure out how to navigate.
1: Right. Absolutely. And I, actually the question of boundaries is a really good segue into the topic that I've really wanted to discuss, which is the role of monsters in literature. And so for some background, the reason I've been thinking about this so much is that my 2-year-old became very enamored of us telling him stories before before his naps and his bedtime. And so one day I was telling him a story about a dragon that actually was a good dragon, and he just wanted a friend because he hoarded books instead of gold, but he would burn up the books every time he tried to read them. And that was really the first time we'd ever told him any story about a dragon. And when he woke up from his nap, you know, 2 hours later, he immediately started calling for Father Noah to come and fight the dragon. And it hit me, like, his only connection to dragons prior to this is St. George and the dragon. And so have I done something wrong by introducing this kind of morally gray monster? So I'm wondering what your thoughts are on the role of monsters in literature, or is there a place for the redemption of different types of monstrous characters in the books that we read?
0: Well, I would start by saying that no, you've actually done something right, because he knew the story of St. George first, and that story actually gave him the true context and proper context for a dragon, right? Because dragons are supposed to represent this like avaricious, greedy monster that, like you were saying, hoards, right? And the thing about them that's so sad is that they like hoard this stuff that they can't access. So in a way, your dragon kind of does fit that. I would say it's pretty spot on, like typical dragon up to that point. Yeah. And that's the tragedy, right? Which is that they are like, they have this princess, or they have this pile of gold, and they can't do anything with that. And so that's where the hero enters, right? And the hero needs to be the one that can get rid of the dragon and then like unlock the full potential of whatever that thing is, whether it's the pile of treasure or the princess or whatever it is. But yeah, so I would say that if you look at all the original monster stories and dragon stories where it is very clear that the monsters are bad, I think what it is it's this like playing with the idea that we need to overcome this particular vice, right? So it's like the dragon represents this specific type of greed and selfishness that we all have. And so the hero, that's their job, right? Is to go and conquer that. And then they can only really like move forward once that's done. So if you kind of think about that as the prototype for the dragon story, but then if you know that world and you know what a dragon is really for, you totally can start to play with it, right? I'll be thinking about this particular example with the books too, which is a fun one. And I think, I mean, when it's a young kid and everything, that it's an interesting question. Like, what did you call it? A morally gray monster. Like, do you really want to introduce a morally gray monster to your 2-year-old? I think he gets like what the monster is what it represents, I guess. Right. So like if he gets that the monster is bad and he gets why the monster is bad, which will come later once he's older than 2, I feel like that's the important thing. Right. Yeah, like So I'm thinking about how it used to be that it always used to be really clear that the monster was bad, the hero was good. But even like if you look at Lewis and Tolkien and the way that they wrote about dragons, they're even already playing with the, I guess, like the prototype of the dragon story, right? Because one of the books I'm reading right now to my five-year-old is The Hobbit, which is not our first time through it. It's our second, but we're reading it right now and we're not, of course, to the dragon part yet. But I'm just thinking about like the typical quest story, right? And Bilbo as such a non-typical hero, right? And it's just really delightful the way that Tolkien takes that normal story and like plays with it a little bit. But what he's not playing with is he's not playing with like what the virtues are that we're supposed to be acquiring and what the vices are that we're supposed to be shunning, right? Like it's clear all along that greed is a problem and greed is that thing that we need to address, and it's clear all along that courage is what Bilbo needs. So I think if you're not playing with those things, it can be kind of fun to, you know, I guess be a little bit fast and loose with the other elements of the story here and there.
1: Yeah, Lord of the Rings is, well, you mentioned The Hobbit, but Tolkien, I guess, in general, is such a great example because you have Gollum, and I will die on the hill that Sméagol was not good to begin with because he so quickly was corrupted by the ring with, you know, without even seeing it. But there, I think there are moments that really call us to sympathy for Sméagol, especially through Frodo's eyes. Though maybe, you know, that's, maybe we're supposed to side more with Sam and draw a hard line. I think that's kind of ambiguous, but that is a place where it's not unreasonable, I think, to feel something sympathetic for a truly monstrous character.
0: Yeah, that's such a great example because his particular vice is also very dragon-like, right? Yeah. I mean, he is using the ring, but he also, like, it's this hoarding tendency. Yeah, I love that idea of like Frodo, the way Frodo and Sam are both looking at him in these different ways. And one's more like a typical reading of a traditional dragon story, like, nope, monster bad. But then Frodo's got the compassion. That makes me think of the way Lucy is with Eustace. You mentioned Eustace earlier, because, you know, I mean, Eustace is a dragon from the beginning of the story, right? It's not until he actually puts on the dragon form later that maybe it's really obvious. But when he, that point when he like realizes he's turned into an actual dragon, and then he comes down to the beach and they're about to attack him. But Lucy, of course, being Lucy, just sees something else going on here, and she kind of stops everyone. And there's this moment where she actually like goes up and like kisses him, right? And it, there is something really beautiful about it. But I think it's beautiful because like she's seeing the human being there, right? Like she's seeing the human being who despite his vices is lovable, right? And that, I think there's a place for that. But I would say like, as far as is there a place for redeeming monsters, I think monsters exist in literature and dragons exist in literature, not for their redemption, but for ours. Because like, you know, Eustace becomes, he is redeemed when the dragon is destroyed, right? That's kind of his arc. So the second your dragon stops like being a representation of this thing, maybe it's just not a dragon anymore. You know, like, so maybe your dragon hoarding books wasn't really a dragon anymore because it wasn't vicious, even if it sort of had the form of a dragon. I don't know.
1: Well, it's interesting. Somebody gave us a really beautiful version of St. George and the Dragon. And because my two-year-old is now really into dragons, but in this version, and I think it accurately reflects the Orthodox versions of St. George and the Dragon, St. George doesn't actually slay the dragon. He just prevents it from being able to breathe fire. And so it's much more along the lines of what you were saying, where it becomes the spiritual reality of taming your passions. And so still kind of carrying them with us, but in a way that's been subdued and is now properly controlled.
0: Yes, which makes me think of Where the Wild Things Are, which is another favorite. And that one, I mean, you can start reading that to a 6-month-old, you know, like that's one of those that is for all ages, I truly believe. But yeah, like you see Max, he's actually going through this like hero's quest. It's just that he has his own demons to fight, basically, right? And he has this moment of temptation and like, do I stay here with these demons? They want me to be their king. But then he overcomes it and he decides to leave and go back home. And it's also just a great story. And it's also just got great illustrations. And that is such a good one. I feel like I could read it for the rest of my life and I wouldn't ever get sick of it because it's just like something more every time.
1: Yeah. And it's one that really captures the imagination in a very specific way. It kind of makes you want to enter the world of make-believe.
0: Oh, yeah, absolutely. Yeah.
1: So you mentioned that you've been reading The Hobbit with your 5-year-old. What other books have you been reading with your kids lately?
0: Oh, yeah. So usually we have like a stash of library books in the house somewhere that I try to keep in the same place so that we don't lose any of them. And then I usually have one bigger read aloud going on with my older ones at any time. So right now that's The Hobbit. But one of the fun finds that it's jury's still out on exactly my total opinion on this book, but I found that Arnold Lobel wrote a book of fables. Are you aware of this? So it's like imagine Aesop's fables, except they're not Aesop's fables. It's like they're his own fables that Arnold Lobel just made up and illustrated. And they're funny, of course. And some of them I'm thinking like, this is strange. Like, is this a good moral? I don't know. But so we've been reading that one from the library. And another, which we finished a while back. I think we read this one in the fall, but I read Stuart Little to my older kids. And that, I couldn't believe how much I loved it. Like it was good. It had all the elements, right? It's like hilarious for one thing, but also just like poignant. And there are all these beautiful moments and the way it ends, it's just like such a deeply hopeful and Christian story in my mind, even though obviously it's not a Christian story in the sense that like, I don't think E.B. White was trying to make it that way, but it's just tapping into this truth about reality that's so beautiful with the sunrise the way it ends. So Stuart Little, such a good one. And then my 7-year-old is just learning to read, which is a whole fun adventure in itself. And also brings in a question of like, what do you let them read when they're learning to read? Because it can't all be, you know, like up to all of the standards. But he's been reading us a lot of like Frog and Toad and Owl at Home and some of those like Dr. Seuss and P.D. Eastman type things, which has been really fun. And oh, there's this one book that's an early reader called The Fire Cat. Do you know this book? Was I telling you about this? So it's about this cat named Pickles. Oh, it's just so good. So he's been reading that. But yeah, we have a lot of reading going on with the kids. Right now, but The Hobbit is definitely the highlight at the moment.
1: That's wonderful. I don't recall. I know that I read Stuart Little at some point when I was very young, but I don't remember about it. But everything you described sounds exactly what my experience rereading Charlotte's Web as an adult was like. That was just,
0: yeah.
1: I listened to the audiobook and I was just entranced by it.
0: Yes. I would say Charlotte's Web is another like absolutely wonderful one. Stuart Little definitely kicks up the humor a couple notches. So, but it just makes it all the more delightful. So, yeah.
1: And what about you personally? What have you been reading lately? Mm.
0: Yeah. Yes.
1: And so
0: I'm always reading something with my students, which is one of the things I love about teaching. So right now we've been reading Shakespeare's Julius Caesar. And between being in school as a student myself and switching schools at one point, so I ended up reading it more than once and then reading it again a couple other times and then teaching it a few times, I think this is my fifth time reading it. And it's crazy. Like, I actually get to points where I like get excited that I'm at that part. And I haven't really had that experience with any other Shakespeares before. So that's been really fun and exciting. And I'm also rereading, because I know I did not properly appreciate it the first time, I'm rereading Middlemarch. But what I'm doing is I'm audiobooking it, because in this stage of life, that's just how I have to get through long books. It's like I'm cleaning the kitchen and I'm listening to Middlemarch. So that one. And then I have a sister-in-law who always asks me to read different books so we can talk about them together. And so I'm reading The Remains of the Day to talk to her about that one, which I have not read before. And I've been enjoying that a lot. And then I have way too many books going, Mindy. This was a dangerous question. The last one is Fantasties, George MacDonald. Have you ever read that one?
1: No.
0: Yeah, it's wild. I mean, George MacDonald is a very interesting man. So, but he, like, for anyone who doesn't know, he was sort of like a precursor to the Inklings. Like, a lot of them were very heavily influenced by him. So it's this like fairy romance story that's like drawing very heavily and making like all these allusions to like classical stories and things like that. So it's enjoyable. And that's for a book group for the school that I teach at. So yeah. What about you? What are you reading?
1: Oh, that's a great question. I actually have hit a little bit of a reading slump, just due to life circumstances. But I just finished reading this Christian series. I think it could technically be for young adults. It's, you know, so clean that it would certainly fit. And the main character is 21, which would suggest that it's actually not for young adults. It's for adults, but she seems a little bit younger in some ways, but it actually goes back to our conversation about dragons, because she finds out that her family, their ancestral job is to kind of keep the dragon population of England under control.
0: Nice.
1: So I really enjoyed it because there is an acknowledgement of dragons being dangerous and so on, but it also is sensitive to the fact that dragons play a huge role in the history of Great Britain. You know,
0: yeah,
1: the Welsh flag is a dragon and so on. And even though it was very Protestant, there was, you know, there were a couple of like kind of unnecessary digs at Catholicism, I felt. it was kind of just a really beautiful portrayal of faith, because every time the main character is, you know, it's not preachy or anything, but every time she's up against a difficult situation, she starts singing Praise God from whom all blessings flow. So it's like a 4 or 5 book series, and I like just tore through it in like less than a week. But I haven't quite found anything that has, you know, just made me want to read as much as that. And I'm reading, just finished Prometheus Bound for my class. So we're on to
0: Oedipus. I've actually never read that one.
1: It was very interesting reading it. This time around, I felt like my responses were very different to it than they were in college.
0: It's always fun to see that, how different books hit you in different ways during different stages of life.
1: Yeah. Especially since I converted right at the end of college. Now I'm reading everything through an Orthodox perspective, and it's just so interesting to compare.
0: Mm-hmm.
1: Well, Monica, that's all I have for tonight. Thank you so much for joining me. And I'm so excited to hear your thoughts on Middlemarch and Remains of the Day as you wrap those up.
0: Thanks, Mindy. It was really fun. Thank you for having me on.
1: And thank you all for joining us to find out what's hiding in the library.
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3: This is Come and See with Father Philip Hall, turning to and following Christ in the 21st century. Father Philip is parish priest at All Saints of Lincolnshire Orthodox Church in Lincoln, England.

0: In the name of the Father, and of the Son, and of the Holy Spirit, God is one. Amen. Begin by reading Galatians chapter 2, verses 16 to 20, then Luke chapter 16, verses 19 to 31. That rich man loved his family. He even asked Abraham to send to them messengers that would stop them also going like he had to a place of torment. He had five brothers, and he didn't want the same to happen to them as had happened to him. So far, so good. However, his understanding of family was simply too narrow, far too narrow. In the end, he was only concerned with himself and his family. He had no wider thoughts. St. Paul tells us that in God's household, it was different. Jesus Christ, he says, loved me and gave himself for me. At that time, when this happened, St. Paul was literally hell-bent on destroying Christ's church. St. Paul was able to realize from this that even though he had not been of the Lord's household, he was still loved by God, who wanted and also acted for his salvation. Well, let's think about the rich man again. Certainly he did feast well, probably not alone, almost certainly with others, maybe with his brothers, then joining him. But what he didn't notice was this: there was one brother missing. That one was not a brother genetically, but one by close association with him. This man was, of course, Lazarus, and he was hungry. He was lonely. Only the dogs for company, destitute, and ill. He had sores. But this man was also a brother, just as much as the brothers inside the mansion sitting round that well-stocked table. The rich man should have loved Lazarus and given himself to Lazarus, just as the Lord, St. Paul says, loved us and gave himself for us. That rich man had the means and he had the opportunity. And so it is too with us. Compared with those people in the first century, when the story was first taught, we, each of us nowadays, feast sumptuously. We wear amazing clothing. We have the most wonderful places to live in comparison with that world back then. The richest emperor in Rome would have been astonished by our showers, our baths, our warm beds, our comfort, our richness of food, our variety of experience. They'd have been astonished by the holidays we go on, and so on. However, round each of us, at our gate, immediately in your town or city or village, there are also countless Lazaruses. You might say, there are none right here, but there are plenty in neighboring countries and throughout the world. And these people, these Lazaruses of every type, look with amazement at our luxury as we busily ignore them. So how should we act? We have Moses and the prophets. We have the gospel and the rest of the New Testament. We have the tradition of the church, and we have the examples of countless saints. So we have far more than Abraham said to the rich man that the other five brothers had. They only had Moses and the prophets. We are far better off. It is obvious how we must act from that. Do so today then, or tomorrow look up at your Lazarus, your forgotten member of your family, sitting in Abraham's lap. And while you're looking at him, you must think, God loved me, and he gave himself for me, but I didn't give of myself for that Lazarus. Your prayers. God bless you. Amen.
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1: The year is 306 AD. 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
4: Mummy, if God made everything, who made God? 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
1: 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I'm your host, Father Evan, and we are streaming to you live here on Ancient Faith Radio tonight. It's June 22nd, 2025, and I'm glad you're with us. 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If you're streaming with us tonight and you'd like to join the program, you can type in your question in the chat box. 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Or if you're on Facebook, same thing. 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And again, you're listening to Orthodoxy Live here on Ancient Faith. Glad you're with us. As we get underway tonight, we do so in the midst of the Apostles' Fast, coming up on the Feast of Saints Peter and Paul and of the Holy Apostles. They're back-to-back, June 29th and June 30th. It's an interesting time in the liturgical calendar of the Church as we sort of move through this last part, if you will, to a degree, of our Paschal journey, and then kind of reset ourselves as we reach sort of the conclusion of our liturgical year with the Feast of the Dormition, and the last feast within it that remembers the beheading of St. John the Baptist on August 29th. On September 1st, we begin the ecclesiastical new year. And, you know, people are often amazed at the Church's movement through time and its ability to sanctify it as it considers each of our days and moments as an opportunity to re-enter into the presence of God. As we move through time, time so often is really an experience of just mere chronology of past, present, and future, and not really an experience of God's presence and our connection with Him, and an experience of others and our relationship with them. Once again, you're listening to Orthodoxy Live. If you'd like to call in, 1-855-237-2346. And we're going to go out to the phones and take a call from Cameron. Cameron, welcome to the program.
2: Hi, Father Evan. Father bless.
1: The Lord bless you. Cameron, tell me, where are you from? Uh-oh. Cameron, are you there? Just start to broke up
2: North
1: a little.
2: North Carolina.
1: You're from North Carolina. Well, you broke up for a little bit, but nonetheless. Tell me, you know, are you part of a parish in that part of the world?
2: Yep, I attend Holy Cross Orthodox Church in the OCA.
1: Uh-huh.
2: Maybe some of your listeners, maybe they have seen, we were recently sort of featured on a video, familiar with the Atheist Church Audit videos. He came to our Pascha service. So maybe some people have seen our service. I'm a catechumen there.
1: Oh, wonderful. Well, Cameron, it's nice to have you on the program. What's on your mind tonight?
2: Yeah, I've a question. When one looks at a lot of the stories of the saints, sometimes, mm-hmm. you know, they're full of some, like, very virtuous behavior.
1: Mm-hmm.
2: And sometimes, to my perhaps secular, also Protestant sort of sensibilities, I see things that it seems like superstition, if I can say. And so sometimes my first thought isn't, oh, wow, look how great God is, but like, is this really what happened? Do I really believe that this happened? I think one that comes to mind is, like, there's a story of St. Paisios destroying a rock without touching it, for example. And maybe part of me is willing to believe that, you know, people along that these miracles as seen in the Bible, well, that's so long ago, I'm somehow more willing to believe it than happening with someone the age of my grandparents, right? And so do we need to, I don't think we need to accept all of these stories necessarily. I don't think that that's, I don't think that St. Paisios destroying a boulder is part of the dogma of the Orthodox Church found in any of the ecumenical councils. But I think miracles are that they exist are. Another one is maybe you know, we had the glorification of Saint Olga of Alaska, and there's a number of miracles associated with her, including that the day of her funeral was a very warm day for Alaskan standards. And, you know, somewhere in my head is saying, well, sometimes you just have a warm day. You know, so I don't know, how should I be thinking about this, maybe, is my question.
1: Thanks for calling, Cameron. The first place I'm going to go is the Gospel of Matthew. I think it's in the 16th chapter, where Jesus is speaking, and the people that are with him want to see a sign, a miracle, to prove that he's the Messiah. Do you remember this?
2: Yes.
1: And, you know, he responds with the idea that it's only really kind of the wicked and adulterous people who look for a sign. And then he says to them, you know, none will be given except the sign of Jonah. You know, and then he leaves them and goes away. And so We have to keep in mind, on the one hand, that sort of a desire to see and witness the miraculous, and this as a proof, is something that the Lord himself cautions against. And in fact, typically the model we see within his life is a teaching, you know, like, for example, in the healing of the paralytic, where he says, you know, your sins are forgiven you. That's a teaching, if you will, that Christ can forgive and does forgive sins. And then when there's confusion as to whether or not he has the authority to do so, then he says, you know, take up your pallet and walk. If you will, in a reluctant way, God displays signs and wonders as confirmation of the truth that he has revealed to us. And so it is in the church that we should be careful to seek after signs and wonders, right? And so even in the lives of the saints, these things are recorded. We should be cautious with how they impact us. You know, it's sort of like when someone shows up to my parish and says something like, well, I love the incense, or I love the icons, they're so beautiful. Or, you know, I love your homilies, and I don't hear something about Jesus. And I say, well, you know, don't come here for the beauty or the singing or the incense or the homilies. You have to come here because of Christ, right? The relationship that you want to develop with him, and you're striving towards imitating him, right? Now, that's on the one, that's on the one hand. So I'm giving you kind of a ditch bank on one side. And then the other place that I want to go is in the Gospel of John, in the 14th chapter, and I actually have this text in front of me. It reads like this in the 12th verse, "Most assuredly I say to you, he who believes in me, the works that I do, he will do also. And greater works than these will he do, because I go to the Father, my Father. And whatever you ask in my name, that I will do, and the Father may be glorified, that the Father may be glorified in the Son. If you ask anything in my name, I will do it." So there's also this statement by Jesus, right? That

0: they'll lay their hands on the sick and they'll recover. So on the one hand, there is also this sort of description of people who are in Christ doing great things that literally go beyond our comprehension or beyond our ability to believe. So that's the other ditch bank, right? That, you know, there is this idea within the scriptures and within the teaching of Christ that the miraculous will accompany, you know, the saints, and signs and wonders that seem to outstrip, as the Lord said, even things he did, you know, like raising the dead and, you know, walking on water, you know. And so we see some of that in the saints. So I think you have to have a balance there. You know, you have to understand that, okay, these things are reported and the Lord said that such things will occur. On the other hand, the Lord cautioned against seeking after such things. And so we kind of live quietly in that space, is the way that I go about it. And certainly, as you kind of alluded to, there's no dogmatic statement in such things. Like, you know, if someone questions the miraculous within the lives of the saints, you know, the church might, you know, caution against such a statement, but wouldn't say that such a statement is antithetical to the dogmas of the church, right? It does seem as if when we are placing our faith in Christ, we also are placing our faith in his friends, you know, the saints, right? But, you know, it's not the same thing as questioning the virgin birth, right? Or questioning his resurrection. You know, on that, the church would say, no, that isn't something that we can puzzle about, if you will. It's rather something that we believe and have faith in, you know. So is that helping?
1: Yeah, I think so.
0: Yeah. Well, appreciate the call, Cameron. And we'll have to once again tell, I guess, people that want to sort of check out your parish and say again where is it located, because you broke up at the first part of the call.
1: It's in Kernersville, North Carolina.
0: Kernersville. And people can see that on, what was the name of the YouTube show?
1: Yeah. It's a funny one. It's Atheist Church Auto. He goes around going to different churches and, from his perspective, sort of reviewing them. It sounds maybe a little strange, but it's actually quite an insightful video. But of course, most of our live services that can also be seen all across Orthodox Church.
0: I see. Well, great to have you on the show, Cameron.
1: Thank you.
0: Good night. Let's take a call from AJ. AJ, welcome to the program.
2: Hi, Father.
0: Hi. Where are you calling from?
2: I'm calling from Lexington, Kentucky.
0: Ah. Well, tell me, what's Lexington like?
2: It's like kind of a smaller city, maybe half the size of Louisville. Mostly horse farm.
0: And I heard the way you pronounce Louisville. You had it right, right? There's a particular way it's supposed to be said, I know.
2: Yeah, I grew up in Pittsburgh. I had to learn how to say it.
0: So you're not native to Kentucky.
2: No, sir. I spent about 32 years mostly in the Pittsburgh area.
0: Uh-huh. Interesting. And then moved down.
2: Yeah, moved to Lexington for business for 2 years, went back to Pittsburgh, and then my family was happier in Lexington, so I moved everybody back. And didn't seem like the right decision professionally, but personally it was, and it all worked out.

0: Well, welcome to the program.
1: Thanks, Father. Two things. I am a sponsor of the show. You're welcome. I'm currently Catholic.
0: Uh-huh.
1: I've been pursuing Orthodoxy on and off.
0: Uh-huh.
1: It'll be 7 years in July.
0: Wow.
1: So,
0: okay.
1: Long time.
0: Yeah, indeed.
1: Went through Orthodoxy 101 at the local Greek Orthodox Church here. I've visited with OCA, the OCA parish that's here, the Roker parish that's here, and also the, I think it's called the Antiochian.
0: Yeah.
1: So I've kind of visited with all. Uh-huh. I've met the priests. They're all good men. And been trying to understand the differences between the Catholic Church and the Orthodox Church. And I think I got my head wrapped around everything. the only one that I wanted to talk to you about tonight was the difference between ancestral sin and original sin. So basically where I have gotten to is both the Catholic Church and the Orthodox Church both teach that because of Adam's sin and the sin that Eve committed, that essentially death came into the world. And since we are the offspring of Adam and Eve, we die. We also have an inclination towards evil or towards sin that we all have, which, you know, I understand to be the Orthodox teaching of generational sin or inherited sin. And then there's this teaching on what level of guilt we have associated with Adam's sin on an eternal level. So, from what I understand, is the Orthodox are pretty clear that there is no personal guilt on man for Adam's sin.
0: Mm-hmm.
1: The Catholic Church teaches, if you look at the Council of Trent, it's not real clear. It almost indicates there's a personal guilt.
0: Mm-hmm.
1: But when you look at the catechism that was recently developed, not the Baltimore Catechism, but the one put out by Pope John Paul II, he talks about that there's no personal guilt there, but there's a guilt there that we have nonetheless. It's you know, it's a guilt, I guess, we inherit, just like we inherit the inclination towards evil.
0: Mm-hmm.
1: And I have been struggling with trying to reconcile those two. And recently, I had a young man at work who works for me ask me some questions about the Christian faith. He's kind of searching. And, these days when I talk to somebody, I say, well, the Orthodox say this, the Catholic Church says that.
0: Mm-hmm.
1: And, you know, I was kind of explaining to him the original sin.
0: Mm-hmm.
1: And in the process, I said something to the effect like, well, the Catholic position is we don't, at least the teaching that's clear in the recent catechism is we don't have any personal guilt for the sin that Adam committed, but we essentially have some level of guilt, some inherited guilt,
0: mm-hmm.
1: my words, not theirs. And I said the evidence of that could be that men like Noah and Abraham and Isaac and Jacob, you know, righteous men, maybe even holy men, when they died, the best they could hope for is to be on the right side of Sheol.
0: Mm-hmm.
1: If I'm saying that word right.
0: Mm-hmm.
1: And so, you know, it was Christ who essentially died and rose from the dead and opened up the gates of heaven, descended into hell, and were taught, you know, brought Abraham and everyone up into heaven. So I'm trying to see if there's really any real difference between the two teachings.
0: Well, thanks for sharing your thoughts and giving a summary of the thinking that you've gone through and your understanding. There's a bit there, obviously. What I would say is that the notion that guilt of some sort has been passed on from Adam to the human race is not a position that the Orthodox Church teaches. Rather, she will speak about the consequences of Adam's disobedience, as you kind of enumerated, right? And death not being looked at so much as a punishment, but as a mercy. In the sense that, you know, when Adam sinned, when he was disobedient to the commandment of God, he was disfigured. And, you know, his disfigurement, in order for it not to become eternal, some of these concepts can seem a bit opaque, because while he's in the garden, there are two trees that we're told are there. The first of those being the tree of good and evil, or the knowledge of good and evil, and the tree of life. And if he eats of the tree of life after his disobedience, there's the sense that his disordered state becomes eternal. And so God in his mercy provides, if you will, in the words of St. Gregory the theologian, a benefit, namely death, which ends sin's reign, you know. And thus his punishment is really changed into a mercy. Now, inherited guilt, as it's understood within the framework of Western Christianity, is a developed concept after the time of St. Augustine forward, that, you know, you and I inherit some form of guilt. Now, as you said in the most recent catechism of the Catholic Church, which I'm not aware of, I haven't been keeping up on such things, seems to have been, if you will, lessened from the position that many Catholics grew up with, which is the idea that the guilt of Adam is transferred, right, to the progeny of Adam, right? So as you're born, that guilt is transferred from your parents to you, which has consequences in the sort of schematic of the idea of original sin, because it means that man's nature is sinful right at birth. Does that sound familiar?
1: Yeah, the Council of Trent is like pretty direct about it. Mm-hmm. And then you have, like I said, it's almost as if the church is either providing some clarity on their teaching, or, you know, could see the Orthodox position and is trying to move in that direction. It's one of the two.
0: Yeah. I mean, I think the latter makes more sense, that it's trying to move towards the Orthodox position, because, you know, in the first position, it's what results in the idea of the Immaculate Conception, which,
1: right,
0: in an Orthodox view is problematic, is the kind word, because you have Mary being born outside the human race, and so she's got a different nature, and that's what she communicates to Christ, right? When he's born, his human nature is given to him by his mother. His divine nature, of course, is something that he has from time before time, right? And the combining of the two is the God-man Jesus Christ that we confess and follow. But, you know, that dogma now of the Catholic Church seems to also hold to the first position that ultimately we are saying in a Roman Catholic theology and catechism that man has inherited a disfigured and sinful nature, which is not the position of the Orthodox Church. Rather, as you noted, we have a nature and we would say it's good, but it right. has been harmed by the fall and by Adam's disobedience. And each of us becomes personally responsible in our own sin for the furtherance of that disconnect and disobedience, right?
1: Right.
0: And so, you know, this sort of larger idea of guilt, you know, Adam's guilt, again, not a concept within Orthodox theology. I'm not sure how to, articulate it for a Roman Catholic, you know, given sort of the ambiguity that you've brought up tonight. But rather we would say, no, you become guilty because of your own sin, right?
1: Yeah. And I mean, that's rational, and that makes, the most sense. And
0: now
1: it was, I'm sorry.
0: Oh, AG, I was going to say, but I wanted to make one more point before you go on. And that is the point you made about the righteous man like Noah.
1: Right.
0: You know, the reconciliation of the human race comes in Christ, you know, and the restoration comes through Christ. And so it's our understanding that when Christ comes, humanity is restored into a right relationship with God. And prior to his coming, even the righteous who live, you know, Christ himself says so, you know, I am the God of living of Abraham, Isaac, and Jacob. You know, they live before God, the face of God. They're known to God. He remembers their names, right, which is life, are
1: right.
0: still without Christ. You know, and then St. Paul makes that same point when he attests to all those who came before Christ, you know, and the things that they hoped for, right? I think it's in Hebrews, right? Until Christ, they don't receive that blessing, that reconciliation. And, you know, when we start to move into that question, we can simply say, well, it is in Christ that all things are made whole again. But we shouldn't overemphasize the idea that they're in Sheol, you said the right side of it, you know, or Hades. It's just there is no eternal life because until Christ comes, the tree of life is inaccessible. But now in and through him, it is accessible and humanity can once again not only be restored, but in Christ we are glorified. So even if the righteous, like Noah or Abraham, who again are alive to God and known by God, without Christ, they don't attain what God in his great plan of salvation reveals to us, which is we're not simply returning to the garden. Right? We're now
1: right.
0: with Christ co-reigning, you know, and brought into deep intimacy with God the Father. As the Lord says to his apostles, you know, do you not know you shall sit on 12 thrones and judge Israel? I mean, he's imparting to them a role that they did not have in the garden, you know, Adam and Eve. You know, it's something
1: right.
0: more, so... AG,
1: right.
0: I'm hoping this is helping.
1: I think it is. I think it is, Father. I just had one other question mm-hmm. for you. Mm-hmm. What's the Orthodox position on, you know, Enoch and Elijah, right? So Enoch, mm-hmm. we're told in Holy Scripture, walked
0: up.
1: With God and was no more,
0: mm-hmm.
1: right? And then
0: yeah.
1: and then Elijah, we're told, was mm-hmm. caught up in, mm-hmm. into the heavens. How do we... how do we reconcile that with all the other righteous saints who died and, you know, went into to what I've described as the right side of Sheol?
0: Yeah. I mean, even we can go beyond just Enoch and Elisha, right? We can recognize that in the Transfiguration, Christ is having a conversation with Moses. And we have to understand that there is, in a sense, no place that is apart from God, right? He's even found in the depths of Sheol. And so really what we can, if you will, describe is that for Enoch and Elisha, who had been taken up by God and did not taste death, there is a special relationship that the scriptures attest to. And if you will, there's an intimacy with God that is beyond what we, you know, you and I have experienced. And they remain, you know, as attested in scripture, as unique persons whose life with God is exceptional. And, you know, we don't want to confine God. Like, you know, can God do something that you know, we can't comprehend? Yes, he can. So can he take them up and have them with him? Yeah, he can. He's not confined. You know, so that's one of the things that we just see. That's what he did. Much like he did with his mother, you know, the virgin, right? He took her up. And she does not, if you will, see corruption, her body, right? She dies, but her body was taken up. There's no shrine to Mary, right? It's certainly something that the church would have kept track of, right? So God acts sometimes in ways that are beyond, you know, our ability to comprehend. It's not even linear to us. It doesn't make sense. Well, wait a minute. Doesn't everybody else go here? They don't go there. What's going on? Like he did with the thief on the cross. You know, no baptism. You know, you wonder even what his repentance was like. You know, there's just a very short conversation. But God does something there that we marvel over. So, yeah, I hope that helps.
1: Yeah, I think it does. Okay.
0: Sometimes we just get trapped in saying, well, you know, these people went there, then this guy doesn't. So how does that, you know, and sometimes we just have to stop and say, it's beyond us what God has done there, but he acted.
1: Right. See, the challenge that we have when you're Catholic is you have a teaching that basically says that when you're aware of the teaching of the Catholic Church, and then you walk away from it, mm-hmm. You lose your salvation.
0: Yeah.
1: And so there's this fear.
0: Of course.
1: That is only natural, mm-hmm. especially for those who have been
0: raised,
1: what some might call, a devout Catholic.
0: Well, it's not just for Catholics, it's for Protestants as well, because there's this sense that, you know, one must die within a state of grace. And, you know, within a Catholic framework, you know, that's, you know, if you have a mortal sin, you're no longer in a state of grace, right? Until you confess. So that means that if between the time that you've committed the sin and not received confession, you die, you're not in.
1: Right.
0: And so that's why someone like, you know, Martin Luther was so anxious about his salvation and constantly was going to confession. And then, of course, he formulates a completely different view, which is, well, that state of grace is imputed by Christ, and I'm made righteous by him, and therefore, you know, one can't lose salvation. This isn't how Scripture talks about salvation. You know, it's about striving. You know, as I maybe said on this show, but I say often in my office with people, imagine you have a child, and the child works diligently, you know, within one of his subject matters like math, but ends up with a C, you know? So is he kicked out of the house? Is that how we treat? No, What do? We reward the effort.
1: Right.
0: Even though he didn't accomplish it. Now, this is the way that St. Paul and early Christians thought and taught and lived as Christians. Now, this later notion developed, and it led to a great amount of anxiety and guilt, you know, and fear.
1: Right.
0: It's just not scriptural, you know. We strive to do good. We strive to follow Christ. We fall short. But, you know, a B or a C doesn't mean we failed. And you know, the saints, they do better than us. But the last shall be first, and the first shall be last. So God gives liberally to creation. You know, before the prodigal son opens his mouth, he's restored. This view of salvation, again, you know, one who's trying, you know, who's only even beginning to repent, you know, as the prodigal son was, he was just only beginning, the Lord restores. And so, yeah, that idea of fear that I'm going to lose my salvation, that is a concept that is foreign. You know, certainly as an Orthodox Christian, I say, I must diligently apply myself, right?
1: Right.
0: But it's different than how a Protestant or a Catholic looks at it. The theology is different. Yeah.
1: Can I ask you one last question?
0: Okay.
1: What's your thoughts on one spouse pursuing Orthodoxy and the other remaining Catholic?
0: Well, we'll have to think about that through the lens of St. Paul's writings in 1 Corinthians. And he mentions living, you know, peacefully, right? And that,
1: right,
0: if you will, the spouses sanctify, the believing spouse sanctifies the non-believing spouse. Now, I'm not calling the Catholic non-believing, so I'm just using his words. So in
1: correct
0: the sense, if one can live peacefully in such an arrangement, and one can respect and love their partner, it can happen. It can work, you know. But we need to be cautious pastorally, you know, against such things as a dissolution of the marriage, or right. That's, we don't want to head in that direction. But
1: nah,
0: you know,
1: My wife and I have talked, and she said she thinks our marriage is strong enough that if I decide to become Orthodox,
0: she can support it.
1: She can support it, and she can remain Catholic, and
0: yeah,
1: we would be okay.
0: Yeah, I have couples like that in my own parish that, you know, someone in the marriage journeyed into Orthodoxy and the other person's Catholic, and, you know, it's been gentle, right? It's not ideal, but it's been gentle, and there's been benefit. So, AJ, call again sometime. It's great to talk
1: to you. All right, thanks, Father.
0: Yeah, let's take a call from, I'm not sure how to say this, Anon, maybe? Is that the right way to say it?
2: Oh, yeah, yes, good afternoon.
0: Good afternoon, Anon. Tell me what's on your mind.
2: All right, so my questions are, not so much questions, but I suppose might help to engage in a discussion regarding the use of the word father.
0: For a priest, yeah. Mm-hmm.
2: So if you read these Orthodox pages, they have discourses, and it goes on for quite a while. And so here's one, for example, I'm reading. In the early church, many of Christ's disciples saw themselves as the spiritual fathers of their flocks, i.e. St. Paul and his spiritual relationship with the church of Corinth and with Timothy. Christians used familiar terms, etc. And they provide a list of verses here that supposedly give them the authority to address priests as father.
0: Yeah.
2: So if you don't mind, maybe we can look at, you can present some verses, and then we can look at them very carefully.
0: Well, I don't know that probably this show is set up for such a discussion, but let's at least acknowledge that within Protestant circles, the idea of calling a priest father is understood to be in opposition to the words that our Lord used when he says, call no man father, right? And then we have on its opposite side, you know, St. Paul using that term for himself, as you noted in Corinthians and 1 Timothy, and in other places, this notion of spiritual fatherhood, right? So there is in Protestant circles, there's a debate and a position that such use of the term is non-biblical. And of course, within the Orthodox Church, there's the position that such a statement or use of a term is biblical. I don't know that either, you know, argument for a Protestant is going to be convincing. The only thing I could probably add tonight is to say, you know, such a use of the term by St. Paul is there at the apostolic era and then continued historically. And certainly St. Paul, you know, knew his scriptures. he can quote them by heart. He probably had the entire teachings of the Old Testament, you know, memorized. And of course, as he's writing, he knows, of course, the words of Christ. So yeah, I think it's probably a loggerheads for some Protestants like yourself that just simply look at the position of Orthodoxy as, you know, in error. I'm acknowledging the debate and the position that you're taking.
2: Okay. Could I comment?
0: Sure.
2: All right. So there's a lot of things you said there, and it's very important to keep in mind the details. So you said, call no man father. Well, Scripture doesn't say that. I've got to be careful. Scripture says, call no man father on earth. Okay, so it's very important that we don't leave out those two words, on earth.
0: Appreciate that. Thank you.
2: Uh-huh. All right. And there's a lot of things you say that could be a whole different conversation.
0: Sure. That's why I said, I realize tonight, and I want to thank you for calling, that you've come on ready for a sort of a biblical debate. It's not really the purpose of the show, and I appreciate you calling. So we're gonna move on. All right, let's take a call from Philip. Philip, welcome to the program.
3: Hi, Father. I guess after you kind of shucking the other caller away, I don't know if my question is pertinent, but I was just wondering when, because we often herald the Greeks as being like the foundation of democracy, and I always learned that they had a polytheistic view of the world, and I just wonder. I mean, there was a bunch of reformations and Christ-like accommodations, but like, when did they become monotheistic and solely like? I know there's like apparently like, and I would also love for you to touch on this aspect of it. Like, I've heard that a lot of the younger generation is flocking towards Greek Orthodoxy, but
0: okay.
3: I mean, when did they branch off from thinking Zeus was the god of such and such and Poseidon
0: Thank
3: was
0: you,
3: the god
0: yeah.
3: of the water? Yes, please.
0: Yeah. Well, let me just comment on the previous caller. I just didn't want to end up in a sort of chapter verse debate. It's not the purpose of the show. And I sensed for that last caller that, you know, there was sort of, a theological axe to grind. Yeah, it's sort of burnt over territory, you know, as Protestants debate
3: Sure.
0: the question. And so, you know, I just didn't think it would be fruitful. I very rarely, gosh, I think in the 13 years, there's only been a handful of callers that I thought, this is probably not best, right? Let's just sort of tone this down and move forward. But, you know,
3: first time on this program.
0: Yeah.
3: So thank you for taking me.
0: Yeah. Appreciate it. Well, listen, the idea of monotheism and polytheism is a distinction not made in the world until the 1700s. So if we back up in time, at the time of the writing of the New Testament, those who were writing it, such as, you know, St. Paul or St. John or Matthew, Mark, Luke, all the apostles, they lived in a view that the world was polytheistic. And there was always the notion that the world is and still inhabited by many gods. But there's only one true God. The rest of those small g gods are demons.
3: Mm.
0: So the idea of monotheism, sort of like, you know, the idea that there's really only one God and all these other sort of quote-unquote gods were just, you know, if you will, figments of imagination. That's in the 1700s that idea comes about. You know, St. Paul acknowledges as much, you know, within his own writings that there are gods. You find that all over the Old Testament. And, you know, when Israel, when God says, I'm going to defeat the gods of Egypt, he doesn't mean like these non-existent gods. No, there are forces, spiritual power still to this day, that we may worship that are not the true God. Some of these forces were, at one point in time aligned with God and given by God authority. But when they accepted the worship of humanity, they became disobedient to the one true God. So again, the idea that we live in a monotheistic universe is not the notion that we find in Scripture. No, we live in a polytheistic universe. But as Christians, we have come to know and to worship the one true God. And so that's still the case today. You know, nothing's changed. Now, you asked a historical question about, you know, the Greeks and their polytheism and their worship of gods like Poseidon and Zeus and, you know, and then later even the Romans. And you said, when did that all change? Well, it changed beginning. You can go to the book of Acts and you can hear of St. Paul's trip to Athens, where he begins to debate with the people of that city and to preach to them the one true God. And we hear of a man named Dionysius, the Areopagite, who converts to the faith of this one true God, right? The one Lord. And the missionary work of St. Paul, not only there in Athens, but also in places like Thessaloniki, right, Corinth, you know, the entire book, first book of Corinthians is a treatise by St. Paul speaking to Christians who are living in a polytheistic city. You know, they're living in a city that we would call pagan. You know, that's not how mm-hmm. the people who lived there looked at it. They just said, we're worshiping the gods, you know.
3: Yeah.
0: And the chief god of Corinth was Demeter, a harvest god. And there were temples to Demeter, and people brought their sacrifices to Demeter. And those who had left the worship of the gods for the one true God made up the small community of Christians there in that city. And St. Paul labored in that city to help them move from a polytheistic way of life and all that that meant, you know, sexual immorality and, you know, it's a whole host of things that we take for granted today, right? You know, that the way women were treated or orphans and children, you know, I mean, remember that in a polytheistic city like Corinth, you know, an adult male could sleep with his slave. He could sleep with small boys. It was actually considered an appropriate thing to do. He could sleep with his wife, and there was no understanding of consent, right? We think such things are...
3: I mean, that's wrong, but where I draw an issue is, like, mm-hmm. they didn't understand, like, the microscopic world, and so they just said, like, oh, we'll ascribe a god to something we can't understand scientifically.
0: Sure. I mean, I think in some of the understanding of what polytheism meant, we might reduce it to such ideas that, you know, they saw lightning and they thought, oh, that's a god, right? but it's that's a pretty shallow reading of polytheism, right?
3: Can you explain that? Yeah. Because like that's where I'm at.
0: Yeah. Well, you know what I can say.
3: How's it shallow?
0: Yeah, I mean, we've got 8 minutes left of the program, so to go into a very deep discussion about polytheism might be a little bit difficult. But let us say this, that, you know, we can sometimes, from where we sit in the modern century, look back and say, well, people were overly simplistic and unsophisticated like we are today. And, you know, we've got microscopes and airplanes and submarines, and our view of the world is much more complicated and if you will, liberated from such superstitions. Might not be totally correct to say that. I mean, you know, Socrates and Plato and Aristotle were polytheistic, and, you know, in many schools of higher thought within the United States, they're still the ones that we study, right? So they were more sophisticated than we often make out, you know, and their rites and rituals were not so simplistic either. You know, the writings of their philosophies and theologies were rather complex. But what, you know, Christianity would say and still says is that those philosophies, those theologies were ultimately disfigured and in error and led humanity astray, right? So polytheism still exists, right? We still have a polytheistic universe. Christians just simply worship who they believe to be the one true God, who is above all other gods, right? And who is the creator of the universe. So, yeah. Well, thanks for calling. It was nice
3: Thank
0: to talk
3: you so
0: about
3: much,
0: this. Yeah, you bet.
3: Likewise, man. Appreciate
0: okay.
3: it.
0: You bet. Bye-bye. All right. Let's see here. Let's take a call from Michael. Michael, welcome to the program.
4: Hi. Thank you, Father. This is my first time listening to the show. My question is, I had put it in the comments there, because I'm newly illumined, you know, I'm fairly new with the Orthodox Christian faith. Mm-hmm. And so I just wanted to know, explain the importance of taking the Eucharist as an Orthodox, you know,
0: sure,
4: Christian.
0: Sure. Well, you know, with the few minutes that I have left, you know, it's almost impossible to give a complete exposition, a teaching on the Eucharist. But let's at least take it from a point of where Christ teaches. And, you know, the place that I want to go is in the sixth chapter. And he says something to those who had come to hear him teach that is rather startling. He says, "He who eats my flesh and drinks my blood abides in me, and I in him, and I will raise him up in the last day." And in that statement of Christ, we get a sense that the Eucharist is a real communion in the life of Jesus Christ. And, you know, from the start of the church, on the first day of the week, as we see in Luke 24 and then later in Acts 20, Christians gathered to celebrate the risen Lord who was present to them in the Eucharist, right? And this common worship of the church culminated in this sacred meal with the risen Lord. And this communion with Christ is transformative and salvific, right? So its importance to Christians from the time of the apostles forward cannot be overstated. And if you will, it's the one, mystery of the church. I don't like the term necessarily rite or sacrament, that has never ceased to be celebrated, right? We still to this day gather on the first day of the week to ask for Christ to be present amongst us in his Eucharist, and we receive it, you know, the body and the blood. And so this communing places us within a relationship with God that is only possible, if you will, through his grace and his gift of eternal life and his presence in our lives. So that was, you know, unfortunately, Michael, way too short for such an important topic, but I don't know if that was sort of going in the direction that you were asking.
4: Yeah, because I mean, like I said, I'm newly illumined, you know, and, you know, I see it different from when I was Protestant as mm-hmm. far as like taking communion. And now that I'm Orthodox, there is quite a difference in that, yeah. You know, that I see, you know, how that's done. And, you know, when I'm taking in Christ now, you know, mm-hmm. inside of me, which I don't know if this is the right term I'm using, but motivates me to continue to, you know, live a life that, mm-hmm. trying not to sin or whatever. I know that I'm sinful, mm-hmm. but, you know, to continue to live a life that's holy unto God, you know.
0: Well, of course, St. Paul writes as much in 1 Corinthians chapter 10 and 11 when he's talking about the Eucharist being something that we must prepare ourselves, right? You know, if you think of it in a very simplistic way, you know, if I hear that some dignitary is coming to my home, you know, I might make sure I kind of dust off, you know, the mantle and set the table and comb, I don't have any hair, but, you know, groom myself and press my clothing. And that's, you know, very materialistic, right? And then while my guest is with me, you know, I make sure that I'm attentive to them and that I'm on my best behavior. As a Christian, look, God loves us and he wishes to see our lives transformed. And he's merciful and humble. We know that. But at the same time, you know, he is the Lord God, the Lord of the universe, right? And preparing ourselves to be a appropriate place for him to rest, you know, within ourselves, right, through the Eucharist, is essential, right? And St. Paul says as much, right. You know, we don't want to receive the Lord in an unworthy manner, which means to be in an active state of disobedience, you know. Mm-hmm. Yes, we're going to sin. That's not going to stop, you know, but we must be repenting and striving, as I was saying to an earlier caller, you know, about sort of the idea of what does salvation look like. It's about a striving toward, it's about active repentance. You know, what separates the person who's separated from God from the person who communes with God is really that striving towards repentance and the renewal of one's mind in Christ, right?
4: Right.
0: And that's true in the Eucharist, right? So we never will be absolutely worthy, but we also cannot be ignorant of our need to repent and change, right?
4: Right.
0: So, yeah, thanks for the call, Michael.
4: Well, thank you, Father. I appreciate it.
0: Yeah, I know that we, as we close out the show tonight, I know that we left some of our callers unable to sort of have their questions answered. Abraham is one of them. And of course, I see, gosh, as I'm just scrolling through here, a number of questions that came in through YouTube. I apologize. Unfortunately, we only have an hour for the show. If you happen to be in the state of Colorado and you want to do this live once a month at the last Sunday of the month at my parish of St. Spiridon's in Loveland, Colorado, I host a live version of the show, Orthodoxy Live Live, where you can come to the church, and then afterward at 12:15 in the upper room of our education building, I host a live Q&A. Well, for Orthodoxy Live and Ancient Faith Radio, I'm Father Evan. Good night. God bless. Thanks for listening. Bye-bye.

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3: 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Father Nicholas is the priest at St. John the Divine Greek Orthodox Church in Jacksonville, and Dr. Roxanne is a licensed clinical psychologist who uses her extensive training in private practice. Questions are welcome by calling 855-237-2346. 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Here now is Father Nicholas and Dr. Roxanne.
4: Well, good evening, everyone, and welcome to Live with the Lows. We're so grateful that you're joining us on this Tuesday, July 30th. I can't believe we're already in the middle of the summer, getting closer to when our kids have to get back to school.
5: So fast the summer flies by, hasn't it?
4: Absolutely has been flying by. But we're so grateful that you're joining us this evening. This show is a show that merges both faith and psychology together to kind of give you some practical guidance in your own walk of faith. So just grateful that you're here with us. I also want to let you know that throughout the week, you can stay connected to us on our Instagram and Facebook, YouTube channels. We're all over social media, my friends. In fact, all under the headings of The Lows, and that last name is spelled L-O-U-H-S. Again, you can find us on Instagram, YouTube, and Facebook, on Twitter as well. So definitely like us on that page. We'd love to have you part of our Lowe's family, if you will. And also, friends, if you're interested in receiving our daily inspirational messages, you know, Roxanne and I started sending these things out several years ago with the hope in the goal, I guess, to really try to inspire people every day of their life. Because I think for so many people, you can kind of grow in your faith. 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Again, it's LOUHS.com/subscribe. And then all you have to do is simply put in your email address. And every day at 7 a.m. Eastern time in your email inbox, you'll receive that day's daily inspirational message. And if you enjoy them, friends, do us a favor, share them with your friends and your family. Tonight, I'm so excited to have a dear friend that's a dear friend of mine and a new friend to Roxanne and Father Samuel Davis. And before I introduce him to all of you, I do want to tell you a little bit about what we're talking about tonight. Before I do that, I do want to encourage all of you that if you've got a question, you got a comment about today's topic, feel free to call in. This is a live call-in show. We'd love to hear from you. You can call us at 1-855-237-2346. That's 1-855-237-2346. or email us during the live broadcast of the show at ask at livewiththelows.com, or you can leave a comment actually on the Facebook page of the Lows, as well as on the YouTube channel of Ancient Faith, which is where the show is also simulcast being broadcast as well. So let's get started. You know, friends, there's no secret now that the Orthodox Church is growing. We're seeing tremendous growth all over the country in just people exploring the Orthodox Church. There was an article recently in the Wall Street Journal that really reflected that, was saying that the church, that many people are exploring this ancient church and its beauty. And for a lot of people, they're looking for something a little bit more deeper, a little bit more meaning. Some people, due to the COVID pandemic, were exploring more of the churches online and having access to things that they probably never would prior to that. And because of that, some people began to watch Orthodox services online, and that became a way of them becoming closer to the church and wanted to explore more of it. But there's also another area that's growing, and that is of the Black or the African-American community, who is exploring more and more about the Greek Orthodox or the Orthodox Church really in general. We're seeing a growth in not only the faithful that are joining the church, but also seeing a tremendous amount of growth in the clergy. And one of our dear friends, Father Samuel Davis, who's with us this evening, is an African-American, is a Black priest of the Greek Orthodox Archdiocese, who serves our archdiocese so wonderfully as an assistant priest at St. Nicholas Greek Orthodox National Shrine, at where the World Trade Centers were once at. And I want to tell you a little bit about him just before we begin to ask him some questions about the topic of the Black experience in the Orthodox Church, the Black experience not only of Christianity, but how and what's the draw to the Orthodox Church. But Father Samuel was born into Colombian and Panamanian immigrant parents. His first degree is in biblical studies from Pillar College. He earned his second degree, a Master of Divinity, from St. Tikhon's Orthodox Theological Seminary. And inspired from the work of Archimandrite Raphael Morgan, the first Black Orthodox clergyman in America, Father Samuel has dedicated his vocation to sharing the Nubian tradition of the Orthodox Church as a vision for the future of shaping missions in the Americas. That's so exciting. Father Samuel currently serves as the assistant priest, as I mentioned earlier, at St. Nicholas Greek Orthodox Church and National Shrine at the World Trade Center. Father Samuel, Roxanne and I just want to welcome you so much. We're so grateful that you're joining us this evening.
6: Thank you so much. Thank you.
5: So Father Samuel, you know, thank you. Share with us a little bit about your journey into the Orthodox Church.
6: Sure. Well, it started long before than what I've shared in past interviews. In elementary school, there was a Greek Orthodox family who drove me to school with their two daughters. Today, I truly believe that it was the prayers of their parents that led me into the church, number one. But as far as my introduction into the church, it began in the middle of my service in the United States Air Force. I was stationed in Keflavik, Iceland. My wife was probably about 4 months pregnant with our oldest son, Isaac, at the time. And I was flipping through the channels and saw a sermon by Mar Enoch from the Martoma Church. This is a Vagant independent Orthodox confession that really began out of a lack of intentional mission here in the Americas. These were a group of Anglican Americans that visited India. They met with the Malankarn Orthodox and were told by their hierarchs at the time, this is going back around maybe like 100 to 130 years ago, that in order for them to start a mission parish in the States, that they would have to learn the language. Of course, that's something that's not going to happen, especially not at that time. Mm-hmm. So this group ended up becoming one of the many Vagant confessions that were born around that time here in the Americas. I was really moved by his sermon. It's entitled Prerequisites of His Presence. Mar Enoch spoke about the Pontic Genocide, the charismatic worship of the Ethiopian Orthodox Church. And I was so moved at the end of his sermon, I prayed and I asked our Lord, I said, if you allow me to experience what he was speaking about, I would do whatever you would want me to do for the rest of my life. Now, of course, when you pray prayers like that, you have to pay your vow. And

0: of a Coptic Orthodox priest from the non-Chalcedonian church to introduce me to the life of the tradition of the Coptic faith. And it wasn't until, I would say, about 6 or 7 years later that I converted. My children and I converted first, and then a year and a half later, Presbytera Fotini converted a year after.
1: So, Father Samuel, prior to that, I mean, growing up, what tradition were you part of?
0: So I was part of a independent, non-denominational slash charismatic place of worship. For those of you that are listening that come from that background, I can say I come from pretty good stock. The man who ordained my father was Archbishop Wilbert McKinley, a very profound pulpiteer, someone, Father Nick, that I shared with you, that's a huge inspiration to my preaching. And I will say this, Pentecostals and Charismatics do have a shared bridge, we could say, or experience with the Orthodox Church, in the idea that Charismatics and Pentecostals want to experience the presence of God in their lives daily. Now, of course, we would use different language and how that's experienced and how we go about that, but that's the central desire of your average Charismatic or Pentecostal here in the Americas today.
1: You know, if you're just joining us, we're speaking with Father Samuel. We're talking about really the African-American Orthodox experience in the Orthodox Church. And Father Samuel is a Greek Orthodox, is an Orthodox priest of our archdiocese. And really just speaking so honestly and frankly about his journey into the Orthodox Church. But we're going to talk in a few minutes about just what has been the draw of a lot of Black and African-American families that are joining the Orthodox Church and really the similarities in our history. We'll get to that in a few moments. But we do invite you, if you've got a question or a comment, feel free to call us at 1-855-237-2346. That's 1-855-237-2346. Or as I mentioned at the top of the show, feel free to leave a comment on our Facebook page as we're broadcasting the show, as well as on Ancient Faith's YouTube page, as we're also broadcasting there. Our producer, Matushka Trudy, will get that to us as soon as possible. You know, when people are joining or becoming, you know, when you have someone that's already been part of a Christian tradition, and in your case, you were very much involved in a tradition prior to the Orthodox Church, you know, it's different than someone that just kind of has been away or a lapsed Christian, then kind of comes into the church. You know, sometimes in those situations, families are very excited about the fact that their that a family member who has been away has now come back. But in your situation, you always were connected. How did your family or extended family respond to this tradition of this of you joining the Orthodox Church and especially coming from those particular backgrounds?
0: They weren't happy at all. In the beginning, my father, who was still actively in ministry at that time, I believe that he joined a cult. So you're speaking about a community that has little to no understanding of the ancient faith and its tradition, and the closest thing to it would be Roman Catholicism. And as we know, the lower church Protestant confessions have this continued experience of Romophobia, where anything that looks like the Roman Catholic Church is seen as pagan or even at times at worst demonic. Sadly, one of my father's spiritual daughters about a month ago had called him after praying and said, please, you know, encourage your son to take down the icons and his prayer corner, I just laughed about it. And I understand that people just speak out of their lack of understanding of our faith. But no, my family was not entirely happy. We're very cautious about my decision, especially my father at the time. We were supposed to plant a place of worship together around the time that all this happened. It was something that he was really looking forward to at the time. And I can understand now with my son, my oldest being 20 years old, and then my youngest boy being 8, there are certain things that you hope for in your children, you know, as a parent, right? And then I understand now that my father was absolutely devastated. But since starting the mission parish that I led back in my former jurisdiction, my parents have been going to church pretty much faithfully almost every Sunday in an Orthodox parish for the past, I would say, 3.5, almost 4 years.
1: Oh, wow.
0: They haven't converted yet, but I pray that they do. They've been very supportive since then.
2: So some aspect of the faith must have spoken to you so deeply that you were willing to kind of

0: upset the relationship with your parents in order to sort of pursue it. I'm really curious about what aspects of our faith must have spoken to you that deeply that you were willing to kind of take such a bold move that you knew risked that relationship, that important relationship.
1: That's an incredible question. It was really the divine liturgy. Growing up in a Protestant household, you're actively reading scripture all the time. That was something that my parents instilled in my sister and I. It was just something that I just did, you know, out of that instruction or that rearing, and I enjoyed doing. So seeing the divine liturgy for the first time was really moving emotionally to see scripture truly become alive in worship. You know, in my former confession, we during the 70s, the late 70s, 80s, and I'm going to say early 90s, worship in evangelical and charismatic churches, excuse me, places of worship, were scripturally based.
2: Right.
1: That was the main call, the draw to their confession, and to now actually see face-to-face, what does it truly look like to worship God in spirit and in truth? I instantly felt a connection to the New Testament church and the apostles. It was something I could not deny. I actually began to cry out of happiness of seeing this unfold in front of me. And from that point, I was sold. There was no need for me to really have to go through anything else. And mind you, this is in a non-Chalcedonian church, and the service was not in English.
2: Right.
1: It was not in English at all. So I knew within my heart this was something from the Holy Spirit, directed by the Holy Spirit, and I was willing to follow.
2: You know, it's interesting, that very powerful story that you're sharing reminds me of the story of, you know, Vladimir of Kiev when he was, St. Vladimir of Kiev, when he's, you know, been worshiping these Slavic gods that were part of his area of Kiev, you know, 1,000 years ago, and trying to figure out that no matter how much he worshiped those pagan gods, if you will, nothing kind of filled the hole that was in his heart, and how he sends these emissaries. And as you're very well aware of, Father Samuel, but for our listeners and our viewers, he basically sends these emissaries to different faith traditions, trying to search for the religion that would give him a level of peace that those pagan religions were not, pagan gods were not. And he visited these different religions, and they came to Constantinople, the headquarters of the Byzantine Empire, Byzantium. And they write back a powerful letter that is really one of the most famous letters that we hear about within the Orthodox tradition, because the response from these emissaries was that when we walked into this church, they did not understand the language. They were speaking in Greek. These people were from Kiev, which is, as we all know, is in the news now in Ukraine. But they walked in, they said, "We don't know if we're in heaven or we are on earth," because of the beauty that they had seen. And so that reminded me of what you just shared so powerfully, because, I mean, obviously language is very important. We don't want to dismiss that, but I do think it's something extraordinary when you feel the grace of God in a place of worship, and you feel that in the Orthodox Church, and it transcends language, it transcends a sermon, it's something that it takes us outside of our humanity, and it allows us to have emotions that you were sharing earlier, where you're just weeping out of sheer joy. And so I love hearing that. You know, I guess the question that, you know, is on so many people's minds, I know you so well, you know, and I feel very comfortable, you know, in hearing your story. But I love for our listeners to hear not only your story, but, you know, we're seeing this growth in the Orthodox Church. Now, granted, they're not in every part of the country, but we are seeing it enough to where it is making a significant impact. We're seeing it in the news. We're seeing it, obviously, in our churches. What do you think is, you know, before we talk about the Black Orthodox experience in the Orthodox Church, you know, let's talk, what do you think is some of the reasons why we're seeing this surge of inquiry, of joining churches, being baptized in the Orthodox Church? Talk to us a little bit about what your thoughts are on that.
1: I believe we're in a place now culturally within the Black American experience and its church tradition where the community as a whole is now having to make a choice on what the future is going to look like here in the Americas, in the sense that since the civil rights movement and up until now, we're seeing the consequences of what has happened at that time up until now and the development of the Black community here in America. We're seeing it now as an election year where things that were once celebrated are no longer celebrated. Black Americans are now looking at how they see things in America, social, economically, and politically in a different vein. And it's also now affecting their faith and religion. I had interviewed a former parishioner on OCN about the presence and the idea of understanding that Islam is no longer seen as the cultural faith of Black Americans, of West Indians and Caribbeans. So I think in the first sense, we have to say that the Black church tradition at a crossroads, number one. The socio-political effects of what influenced the Black church tradition is now changing as well. We don't talk about this often, but yes, it was a tradition of prayer that fueled the civil rights movement. But in the underpinnings of the civil rights movement, you have a lot of socialism, what I would call light communism, that had heavily impacted the Black American family, that now Black American thinkers, community leaders, and pastors are now coming to a place of having to rethink those things, even when it comes to faith. So, for example, 30 to 35 years ago, there was an interest among Black charismatics to actually bring some structure to its clergy, what we would call hierarchs. And even in the function of the lack of structure in charismatic and Pentecostal worship, this started a movement of what I call the modern day Vagant movement that has an interest in ancient church worship, hierarchy and structure, but has not come to the place yet of being able to receive the ancient faith and tradition readily. So in the 90s, Archbishop Wilbert McKinley had led an effort, which is now the Joint College of Bishops, which is now has many independent charismatic or Black Protestant confessions that have now imitated or followed that interest of trying to tie the Black experience in America with the ancient church, where I would say the interest, the prayerful interest of my vocation comes in, is there's no need for us to do that. There's a rich African tradition within the church. As you shared earlier in my bio, I'm a firm supporter of the Nubian tradition and how it can affect domestic missions here in the Americas, because the Nubian church and empire was the gathering of three separate ethnic groups that were distinct and very rich in their ethnic tradition and their expressions, but they were bonded, one by Byzantium, we would say Hellenism in many ways, but also the expressions of Copts and Nubians in that region. So you have Greeks, Copts, and Nubians that now become one community. You see each ethnic group expressed in its worship, even down to the structure of the temples. They are very unique from the rest of the Byzantine Empire and what we would see in the Hellenized world that was Orthodoxy. And I believe firmly that this can be a way that we rethink and look at missions here in the Americas in the urban context. So not just in Jacksonville, Florida, or in Manhattan with the two of us, but even somewhere in Jamaica or in the Bahamas, Puerto Rico, Colombia, Panama. This is something that we have at our hands, that it's not only part of our history and part of our tradition, but it what links our two ethnic groups together. And what does that look like in the vein of Pentecost?
2: So I guess talk to us a little bit more about this Nubian, the tradition, because I think for a lot of us, that's new language for us. I mean, so yeah, give us historically where that, what time period we're talking about, and then allow us to kind of maybe, maybe share a little bit more about how that relates to then the Black American experience of what, you know, African Americans living in America who are finding the Orthodox Church such a, I think, finding it so appealing. And then maybe later on we can talk a little bit about liberation theology and how that impacted not only the impact of the African-American churches, but also the history of the Orthodox Church living under, you know, under the Ottoman Empire for 400 years.
1: So the Nubian Empire begins the empire of Christian Old Testament tradition. It has a very heavy influence on how we see and interpret scripture in the Old Testament. But in this case, in the context of the Byzantine Empire, we're talking about the last, I would say, six centuries of the Byzantine Empire beyond Constantinople. So we're talking about anywhere between the 10th to the 16th century in what we would call modern-day Sudan.
2: Mm.
1: So as I share, like, with the coupling of these different ethnic groups, at times you had Coptic emperors in the empire. So although you might have a non-Chalcedonian emperor, the church in its expression and tradition and worship still remained Chalcedonian.
2: Right.
1: Its iconography is very unique in the sense that you're coupling Coptic and Byzantine traditions into one tradition of iconography. You can see examples for the few that have visited St. Simon's when it was in operations in New Brunswick, New Jersey. We had some of its iconography on our walls. I was very proud as a parish priest to say that we moved in that direction, because that iconography that had been preserved had not been in use for almost 1,200 years.
2: Mm.
0: Wow.
1: So this small mission parish in central Jersey had reached back in the past of Orthodox tradition and had displayed this iconography on our walls and inside of our altar. But you would see a friend of mine, the first time he saw Coptic iconography, he asked me, he said, I didn't know that there was, we're comic book geeks, but he said, why do the icons have manga eyes? And I couldn't stop laughing because of the large eyes in Coptic iconography. But you had that presence to show that, yes, you had Copts in the empire that were part of the iconographic tradition of the church, but you still had the bright colors of Byzantium. And also you would see the unveiling of glorification and the tradition of our iconography in the Chalcedonian church with the brighter faces, that you would see the glory of God, the light coming from the face of the saint. And when I was first introduced to the church and the empire, I was really floored, and I began to think, well, what would that look like here in America? You know, we're made up of different ethnic groups, Greek Americans starting in Atlanta have a shared experience with Black Americans. Mm-hmm. What can we do together as two separate ethnic communities that are now growing, as you shared, into the church, and use this as a vision of the future of our mission parishes? I'm hoping in the future, and I hope I don't get in trouble for this because this has not been proposed to any of our hierarchs, but I'm hoping in the future that in this direction of missions, we can, with the prayerful instruction of our hierarchs, work with the Coptic Church and the Ethiopian Orthodox Church and combine our missional interests to Black Americans with a proposed sense of joining these traditions together and making them one. Mm-hmm. Our ethnic churches are dying on the non-Chalcedonian and the Chalcedonian side of the church, and we need to begin to rethink how we see mission. For example, no one missionized me or shared the Orthodox faith with me for me to come into the church. I just happened to see the sermon 21 years ago, and the Holy Spirit used that to draw me into the church. But I'm constantly hearing from Black American, West Indian, and Caribbean seekers into the church, if the church truly does have so many African saints, and we're speaking about, let's say, about on average, anywhere between 400 to 600 pre-Chalcedonian saints that are in Africa, and they're not on the walls of many of our churches, we have to do everything that we can to make this tradition now visible.
2: Mm-hmm.
1: And I believe if we take back these intricate and very important developments in the Nubian church empire, it would transform our missional efforts in urban missions here in America. I hope that's a lot, but I hope that helps.
2: I think it's great. I mean, I think before we I follow up with the question, I mean, I'd love to invite our listeners to once again, if you've got a question for Father Samuel, if you have a question about the Black American experience in the Orthodox Church and really the transition that we're seeing within the Black American experience in general when it comes to just Christianity, but also how it directly impacts the Orthodox Church, feel free to call Father Samuel. I mean, he's such a wealth of knowledge. I think it would be great and beneficial for you. And if you, even if you have a comment, we'd love to hear from you. You can call at 1-855-237-2346. That's 1-855-237-2346. And you can also feel free to leave a comment on Ancient Faith's YouTube page as we are simulcast broadcasting the show there, as well as on our The Lowe's Facebook page as well. So we hope that you'll do that as well. I mean, I guess, Father Samuel, the question that I'm thinking about in, I've been very fortunate. You've interviewed two of our members of our church family who are new to the Orthodox Church, who come from, obviously are from an African-American experience. And I hate even using that as a qualifier, because I think the reality is that we're all in the same, we're all one, growing in Christ. But I find it fascinating that, you know, hearing their stories and others who are exploring the church, that for a lot of them, they're finding this beauty in the Orthodox Church because there's similar areas or similar history of struggle. Mm-hmm. In the Orthodox Church, we experienced 400 years of living under, in many ways, slavery under the Ottoman Empire. We hear about the African-American experience of hundreds of years living under slavery in this country and really around the world. I mean, do you think that is an area also that is an area that can also be an area that we can connect with as well because of our shared histories?
1: Absolutely. We have in our American Hellenic tradition the Philhellenes. Mm-hmm. There are three African-American Philhellenes. William Scarborough, who wrote the first Greek literature here in America. Jacob Williams, who was an escaped freed slave, who fought in the Greek Revolutionary War. And as we shared earlier, our commander at Raphael Morgan, the first Black priest to serve here in America. This is information that's at our fingertips, something that as a church where within the Archdiocese, we're really beginning to explore that history. This is a major point to the development of this missional effort. I believe the most important thing in this effort is to show that we have a shared experience. This is part of human nature. It's a part of cultural experience. It's much easier to be able to sit down with someone, sit down with a family, and know that we have a shared experience within our families, within our cultural experience, where we can build from, especially when it comes to the major issues that we have today when it comes to race in America. I really do not like the comment that we say, like, oh, we're such a divided nation, as if this is a modern problem. We have always been a divided nation when it comes to race, and Black Americans are not the only ethnic group that have been the brunt of that effect. And I think we really need to come together and not so much have a discussion, because those talks, I think, are a waste of time when it comes to the why this is happening. I think as clergy and community leaders, we can begin to facilitate conversations and effective work to rebuild relationships. Mm-hmm. And I think in doing so, I took that from your parishioner Veronica, Terry mm-hmm. Neal, when she shared that with me off camera during the time that I interviewed her. I was very much so moved, not only because of her personal experience, what she shared with us in the losing of her sister, the constant racism and prejudice, even to the point of violence that she saw growing up in Jacksonville, but it was the point that she made with me of rebuilding and healing relationships through this experience. And it's what make our tradition and faith unique. It's only in the healing of the human person that we find in the Orthodox tradition where we truly become normal. And I know our listeners are probably going to think, well, what do I believe or think about us becoming normal? Normality to God is when the human person becomes a saint. when we become glorified. And usually that happens through, or not even usually, oftentimes it happens from our suffering. Mm-hmm. Co-suffering love, our dedication to prayer, to fasting, the constant seeking of confession and the forgiveness of our sins. This is what's going to heal this nation and our communities. We can have healthier institutions, healthy government, when we make a commitment to becoming saints.
2: I love that. I want to take a quick break because I had a break in here, but I want to take a quick break. And on the other side of this break, Father Stephen, I'd love to continue this conversation and really talk more about, you know, what would you love to see a lot of the churches start implementing in the local parish, how they could be much more of a welcoming and embracing, not only to in general to people, but specifically to the Black Americans, the African American that are visiting our churches as well. So stay right with us right here on Live with the Lows. We'll be right back.
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0: During his darkest moments on the cross, Jesus uttered 7 statements. 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
2: And I'm Father Nicholas Lowe.
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2: Well, welcome back, everyone, to Live with the Lows. So grateful that you're joining us this evening on this Tuesday, July 30th. We are speaking with a dear friend of ours, Father Samuel Davis, about just really a unique topic that is such a beautiful topic that we're talking about, and that is the Black American experience in the Orthodox Church. We're seeing this growth in general in the Orthodox Church. We really want to spend some time speaking about the Black American experience and their desire and what they're finding so appealing within the Orthodox Church. We'd love to hear from you. If you've got a question for Father Sam, you can call us at 1-855-237-2346. That's 1-855-237-2346. You know, Father Samuel, just to kind of piggyback from where we were right before the break, you know, when I look at, you know, the Black experience, and I, you know, kind of understand as best as I can, you know, the struggles of the Black Church, and really how going back to, you know, obviously I'm honing in more to the civil rights movement. You know, how do you feel, you know, I think for a lot of people, what was the what would seem to me to be the appeal within the African American church was this what was called or is called liberation theology, and mm-hmm. this idea that, you know, we're fighting an oppressor or coming out of the roots of dealing with slavery for hundreds of years, and the church itself not only became a place of worshiping Christ, but it also became a place of where everyone was on the same kind of having that same mentality, that same kind of liberation, that we're free now. As although we're still dealing with racism, and we don't want to at all minimize that, but as we've kind of gotten, I guess, some things right over time, and then some things probably not well over time. Do you feel that is less of an issue, this the liberation theology within the African American church, as it was in the 1960s and 70s?
1: Oh, this is a good question. Thank you, Father. I want to share this with our viewers, and especially to those that are of African descent, because this is an aspect of the topic that continues to come up when it comes to matters of race and prejudice and bigotry. I'm in a place now in my life where I do not believe that racism, prejudice, and bigotry can stop or impede the striving and the accomplishments of Black Americans. That's something I want to make clear in why I pointed to the idea that the Black community and the Black church tradition is now at a crossroads with having to decide on what do we want this tradition to be. Now, as far as liberation theology, there is a place for it to be baptized in our Orthodox tradition. I've coined this idea with the term martyric salvation. James Cone, when he developed the idea of liberation theology, he pointed to the lynching tree as the image of the cross. And how did this community of people, going back 400 years ago, a group of kidnapped Africans find Christ in their sufferings, go through the 400 years of slavery, then Reconstruction, Jim Crow, segregation, and semi-slavery, and then come to a point of striving providence, here in the Americas. I think that we need to not look anymore at suffering in the social context as a point of reference, but use that and now point to suffering as a point of salvation, which is more important. We can talk all day about the sufferings and the oppression of slavery, what happened during Reconstruction, the destruction of 16 major developed Black American cities that were self-sustaining. One we all know of as Americans or should know is in Tulsa, Oklahoma, Black Wall Street, that had so much financial prominence that countries wanted to trade with the city over the United States government. Of course, because of the mental illness of racism and prejudice, these 16 cities were flattened and were the first instances of domestic terrorism in our country. I think we need to look at the Black church tradition at its roots, or as an essential theme, and it's a theme of prayer and fasting. How does the Black American slave intercede for his peers, intercede for his master, who was violently whipping him on a regular basis, and then yet finds the concern and interest of reconciliation of himself, his community, and the slave master? There are many people on both sides that are not emotionally and spiritually mature enough to handle that conversation socially and communally. But this is our home in Orthodoxy. As you shared earlier, the 400 years of under the Ottoman Empire, we just celebrated the 50th anniversary of the loss of Cypriots with the Ottomans invading their country. And we're seeing this constant experience of human suffering through oppression. And the one thing that makes the Orthodox Church unique is that we call our tradition back to the times of the prophets and the patriarchs and the suffering of the apostles and the fathers and the mothers of the church. And this is one tradition. It's a tradition of the Holy Spirit. So I believe that when we can examine this idea of martyrs, in this case, I think it's something that we can all examine together as Orthodox Christians here in America. We've, as ethnic Orthodox Christians, we've always called back to our past back home. And it's kind of like the same situation that the children of Israel had in Babylon. We're now here in the Americas. This is home. We've established ourselves. I think it's time that we begin to look at our faith and mission on what's going on in America. How does the Orthodox experience look at the American experience and the genocide of its Native Americans and American slaves? And how do we find Christ in our tradition of inner prayer and what I share as martyric salvation in that experience, baptize it, and then now use that to missionize America? And I believe this is the answer. In the 200 now and 64 years that since Orthodoxy has been preached in our country, I don't think we've really developed an idea of what that looks like, what this mission looked like in America. And especially because of the fact that we're so split up still when it comes to ethnicity. This is one major instance that was a constant frustration for me serving as the mission parish priest at St. Simon's, is that people believe that this mission parish was just for Black Americans. So I spent twice as much time explaining, no, this is the parish for everybody. And then towards the end of my time there, in 5.5 years, we had a multi-ethnic parish, which was always my intention from the very beginning. Mm-hmm. The only difference is that now that we are going to be a mission that is focused on the interest of reconciliation when it comes to this specific group of people. But I still strongly believe that this is a responsibility to all Americans and not a responsibility that just rests upon the, in this case, the Afro-Latino priest that's leading this mission here in the Archdiocese.
2: Father Samuel, we've been getting several comments as we're going through the show. I just want to listen, share them, a couple of them with you. One person had asked, what is your take on the Ethiopian Tewahedo Orthodox Church? And I'm not too sure if I'm pronouncing that correctly, the Tewahedo Orthodox Church, the Ethiopian.
1: You're close. That's yeah. It. The Ethiopian Orthodox have a very rich tradition that goes back further than what is shared in their tradition. There's still some things for me personally that I'm trying to work out in its history, because if the Apostle Matthew preached the gospel in Ethiopia to the Judeans and Ethiopians that were there and he was martyred there, I think that brings into question the history of the Ethiopian Orthodox Church only starting in the 3rd century. With St. Frumentus and his companion. I want to answer this question through its missional efforts here in the Americas. The Ethiopian Orthodox Church had a very unique opportunity in its mission here in the States because of the Harlem Renaissance. The Harlem Renaissance provided the foundation for the missional efforts of the Ethiopian Orthodox Church in the context that Black Americans were looking for roots back in the continent. And when His Imperial Majesty Haile Selassie of blessed memory sent missional emissaries from the church to Harlem and the Metro North, these were the grounds that gave those first Black Americans the opportunity to experience the Orthodox Church's faith and tradition. Where I feel where the mistake was, and this is something that's still being shared today, was telling Black Americans that they had now become Ethiopian, now being baptized in the Ethiopian Orthodox Church. As an American coming from an immigrant family that has its own rich culture and tradition, the one thing that I've repeatedly have had this over the course of the 10 years is I did not become Orthodox to become another ethnic group. And I think that's something that we still have not understood on both sides of our missional efforts. Like, I love Greek culture, Greek traditions. On the lighter side of things, I found out that I have a Greek cousin through ancestry. So, you know, ending up in the Greek Archdiocese maybe was more than just providence in the direction of the Holy Spirit. But I share all that to say this. I know that they have a very rich ancient tradition in the church, and I'm hoping in the future that we can work on reconciliation since then. I just think that its initial effort and its foundation failed here in America within that, in that context of telling people that they belong to Ethiopian.
0: Yes, because, you know, as the average Black American, when you walk by a sign that says Greek Orthodox Church, you know, is the reaction maybe, is this not for me? You know, if this is just for Greeks. I mean, I think that this is still, you know, something that we haven't really thought about, you know, in terms of the average person walking by a sign that says Ethiopian Orthodox or, you know, Russian Orthodox, or there's still the conception of sort of how does the ethnic piece tie into the fact that, you know, this is, at the end of the day, this is an Orthodox church. And the main goal is not to get back to, as you said, an ethnicity or to take on an ethnic identity, but an identity in Christ. And I think, you know, in some ways, you know, I think that that could be, you know, something that somebody would walk by and go, well, this isn't for me. Why would I go here?
1: You know, and when I was younger, I actually thought that there was a Greek Orthodox parish that now is closer to where I am now. Where I grew up was only like a 12 to 15 minute drive away, and I always thought passing it that you had to be Greek to go there. I think this is something that we need to take in consideration, maybe at our next archdiocese or metropolis meetings, and really taking consideration, maybe dropping the ethnic adjectives in front of the signs of our churches, and just letting you know, as an exercise through mission here in America, letting people know, like, this is not just for our ethnic group; it's for everyone.
0: So, as you thought as a child, is, you know, this is only for Greeks, and now here you are, one of the first Black Orthodox clergy in America. I mean, right. what's that like? I mean, talk about coming full circle.
1: It's something that I laugh about now, but I take seriously, very, very much so. And it's like I shared earlier, I truly believe that it's the prayers of the Katerodakis family, Asamina and Amalia. I believe it's their parents who, by their prayers, it helped bring me into the church. I strongly believe that. I know that their mother was very much so a prayerful person.
2: Father Samuel, we only have a few minutes up to the show. We only about actually 3 minutes left in the show. I'd love to hear from you though about what would you tell a parish priest who's tuning in tonight, or laity that are involved in the leadership of their church within the Orthodox Church. What could they be doing now that you would think would be something that would be really helpful to welcoming not only just people in general, but also specifically in dealing with the Black American experience, allowing, you know, being much more aware and educated about what that history is of within actually the Orthodox Church, which precedes you and my time as well. I mean, what kind of bits of advice would you give to them?
1: I would say very simply, become a St. Paul. Completely immerse yourself in the culture and the community where your parish resides in. And that's something I learned even as a former Protestant. If you want to reach your community, immerse yourself in that community. Find out what are the people dealing with, what are their concerns, what are their interests. And then from there, you can build the needed relationships. The second preparation or the second point of action would be simply to, we have to make our parishes reflect the culture and experience of our country. America is a cultural melting pot. In the church, we have saints from all over the world. There are two Hindi saints whose names slip me that are pre-Chalcedonian. There are about anywhere between 400 to 600 pre-Chalcedonian saints of Africa. We have the saints of the West, any of the saints of North America. I'm not saying for us to whitewash our parishes now. Like, you just finished an iconography project at your parish. So I'm not saying getting rid of that iconography, but for the parishes that have not yet developed their iconography in their parishes, or for the mission parishes that we're going to build in the future, this should be a point of reference. Who are the people in this neighborhood? What we have to begin to ask ourselves, what does America look like? And what does that experience look like in the Orthodox context in our parishes? You know, for example, this icon that I have next to me hung up on the walls of St. Simon's, and it's an icon of the righteous Phineas, who was the grandson of the high priest Aaron. And Black Americans, white Americans, and ethnic Orthodox were so surprised to see that he was dark-skinned. And I explained to them that how in Old Testament culture, children were named often by their appearance or a spiritual attribute that the parent can see in the child. And the name Phineas means black skin.
0: Wow.
1: So I you know, and in moments like this where I'm being interviewed, I purposely have this icon up at my desk. Number one, to remind me of personally being centered on the vocation of my priesthood. But then also as a secondary reminder, the purpose of this missional effort.
2: Mm-hmm.
1: Even the prophet Jeremiah's companion, Baruch, was a Nubian. These are things that we have yet to explore in scripture. We have yet to explore in our iconography. And I believe this is something that we can accomplish in the next 10 to 20 years here in America.
2: Where, if people are interested in connecting with you, Father Samuel, where could they find you?
1: Please visit us at St. Nicholas Greek Orthodox Church and National Shrine in downtown Manhattan. We have weekly services that people can attend every Monday, Wednesday, and Friday at 12:30. Our Divine Liturgy on Sunday starts at 9:30. I think it would be an incredible opportunity for tourists that are visiting New York City to stop by, maybe people from your parish. We're right next to the 9/11 Museum and also the memorial. And then you get to see the beautiful sights in New York City. But aside mm-hmm. from that, as we shared earlier, I'm serving with an incredible priest, someone who I look up to as a big brother, who's dear to me, Father Andreas. He's been an incredible help. He's an incredible postdominos. And together we're now developing on what this missional interest is going to look like in the urban setting. And it's such a beautiful opportunity because it's really in the context of a cosmopolitan city.
2: Right.
1: This is New York
2: right.
1: City, the center of the world. So we're prayerfully hoping together that this can set a standard of what urban missions looks like in the future. And we'll take it from there.
2: Thank you, brother. Thank you. I mean, I just am so proud of what mm-hmm. you are doing, and by God, and there's no doubt that God's grace is working in you and through you. And mm-hmm. I know that Roxanne and I were really looking forward to this show, and I'm sure that we'll have you on many more times in the future. But I do thank you, brother, for your time and your service. And anything that's coming up that we could be helpful of, let us know. We'll have you back on the show about that.
1: Absolutely. Look, I'm trying to visit Jacksonville so we can do an Orthodox revival together.
2: That'd be amazing. There is something special going on, and we'd love to have you part of that. That's for sure. But thanks again, brother, for all that you're doing, and want to thank Matushka. Thank you, brother, and thanks to Matushka Trudy for producing tonight's show. She does such an amazing job every single week producing our show and handling all of our emails and our comments that are coming in. She was sharing a lot of those. We weren't able to get to all of them, Father Samuel, so for sure we need to have you back on. But we do invite you all to, again, say thanks to us on our social media platforms. Again, we're on Facebook, Twitter, Instagram. 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And we look forward to having you here next Tuesday as we have a brand new Live with the Lows show. We're interviewing Gregory Floyd on his new book entitled How Remembering God's Presence in Our Past Brings Hope for Our Future. Looking forward to having him with us next Tuesday, 8 p.m. Eastern Time. God bless you all, my friends, and stay strong in your walk of faith.
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3: You're listening to From the Amvon with Father John Whiteford, sermons from St. Jonah Orthodox Church in Spring, Texas. Father John is a priest in the Russian Orthodox Church outside of Russia. He's the author of Sola Scriptura, an Orthodox analysis of the cornerstone of Reformation theology, and the general editor of the St. Innocent Liturgical Calendar. Here he is with today's lesson.
4: In the name of the Father, and of the Son, and of the Holy Spirit. On Friday, we just concluded the celebration of the baptism of the Lord, and now we are preparing to go with the Lord into the wilderness, where he fasted for 40 days and was tempted by the devil. For the Lord, it was 40 days in a literal wilderness, and for us, it's going to be 40 days in a spiritual wilderness, a wilderness where we deprive ourselves of certain things, but we also are tested. That's what the word tempted means in this passage. It doesn't mean that God brought the Lord out into the wilderness so that he could be tempted because he was trying to get him to sin, of course. What it means is that he was tested. The Lord, of course, could not fail that test, because if you test gold 100% of the time, it's going to turn out to be gold. But when we are tested, what we discover is where we are at spiritually. And the purpose of us going through times of fasting is for us to make an assessment of where we are and where we need to be. And if we cooperate with God's grace, then we will come out the other end of this wilderness of Great Lent closer to Christ and worthy to walk with the Lord through the Passion, his death, and his resurrection during Holy Week and Pascha. The gospel that we read today is always read on the Sunday before the beginning of the Triodion. And if you don't know what the Triodion is, that's the book that most of our hymnody is taken from during the period leading up to Pascha, all the way through Holy Saturday. Why do we read this gospel today, the gospel of Zacchaeus? Well, the story of Zacchaeus, there's a number of significance that it has. You might have noticed that when your house gets blessed, whether it's a new blessing or whether it's the theophany blessing that we're going through right now, if you haven't already had your house blessed, hopefully you will have it done soon. But you'll notice that there's a prayer that mentions Zacchaeus. And when we bless a new home, we actually read this very same gospel, because it talks about how the Lord asked to come to his house. And we are inviting Christ into our house, so to speak, during Lent. We're asking him to come and to change us. Zacchaeus, we're told, was a sinner. He was the chief of the publicans, and for Jews, a publican was on the same level as a heathen, because a publican wasn't just a tax collector like we know them, but it was someone who extorted money from people and was also seen as a collaborator in some ways with the Romans, but someone who they both feared but also despised, because they feared the power that they had, but they despised these people as being very wicked people. And we're told that he was short. And what the fathers tell us is this shortness signified the fact that he was spiritually unable to see Christ because of his sins. And so we're told he climbed up into a sycamore tree so that he could see Christ as he passed. And this tree is an image of Lent, as sinners were unable to know God without help. But God provides us with the path of repentance, prayer, and fasting. And when we climb up this tree that God's provided, we're able to see Christ. Christ asked to come to Zacchaeus' house, and Christ not only wants to come into our house for a brief visit, but he wants to transform our homes. He wants to make our homes different. He wants to change it. He wants to make it into a holy place, a little church. The Lord tells us, "Behold, I stand at the door and knock. If any man hear my voice and open the door, I will come into him and will sup with him, and he with me." Christ is standing at the door of our homes, and he's knocking. And he stands at the door of our hearts and knocking. So let us let him in both to our homes and into our hearts, so that like Zacchaeus, we will be transformed, not only us, but our families and those around us, so that the light of Christ will shine in us and through us, and that we will never be the same again. And this will happen if we just open up our door and let him in. Amen.
3: From the Amvon, sermons from St. Jonah Orthodox Church in Spring, Texas. Father John Whiteford is the priest at St. Jonah's and the author of Sola Scriptura, published by Conciliar Press. 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
5: If you've been coming to an Orthodox church for a few weeks now, you probably noticed that things are done in a very particular way, which we seem to stick to from week to week. The priest faces east, the congregation crosses themselves, and not randomly, but it seems like at certain specific moments in the service. The hymns are not contemporary, they don't just express religious sentiment in general terms, but rather they make very precise theological claims about who Christ is and what he's done and what that means for the human race. The icons are not decorations or illustrations. They are rather arranged around the temple according to some kind of specific logic, though that can vary from parish to parish. And they depict not just anyone or anything, but specific saints and specific events in the history of salvation. Even the architecture of the building is making a declaration, a statement about salvation, as we talked about in our church tour video. And at some point, after a few visits, you might start to wonder, where does all of this come from? Who decided that the priest should face east? Who wrote all of these hymns? Who determined that this icon goes here and not somewhere else, and that this prayer is said at this moment, not some other moment? What if I go to another Orthodox church and they have a different icon in that same spot, or they do things a little bit differently? Is all of this just arbitrary? Who determines why we do things? And how? Well, the short answer is the church. But this only pushes the question back a step, because then we have to start asking the question, well, how did the church decide, and on what authority did she decide this? What's the mechanism? How do we know that what the church decided is true? This is the question of holy tradition. And before we move any further into the really practical first part of this catechetical series, it's something that we need to address. Because for many people coming to Orthodoxy, especially people coming from a Protestant background, this is one of the most important questions that you're going to have to wrestle with. Because if you were raised, for instance, in a tradition that teaches sola scriptura, that is, that scripture alone is the sole authority for Christian faith and practice, and therefore if someone tells you to do something which doesn't align with your interpretation of scripture, then you're not obligated to follow it, right? And some of the more extreme versions of this principle, they would even say that any practice which is not specifically spelled out in scripture has to be eliminated completely from the Christian life. In other words, that not whatever is not prescribed is proscribed. And if you're coming from a background like that, the very word tradition is going to sound like a problem to you. It may sound like we're doing the thing that Jesus condemned when he told the Pharisees, "You have made the commandment of God of no effect by your tradition." So let's just be very clear from the beginning. The Orthodox Church agrees with Christ. Human traditions that contradict the command

Orthodox Christian. There's a passage in St. Paul's second letter to the Thessalonians that we need to begin with because it's the clearest scriptural statement of what the church has always understood about tradition. Paul writes, "Therefore, brethren, stand fast and hold the traditions which you were taught, whether by word or by our epistle." Now, notice what St. Paul is saying. He's saying to the Thessalonians, he's telling them to hold fast to what they've received. And he specifies two modes of transmission. Some of what they received came in writing, that is our epistle, that is the actual letter and other letters that St. Paul wrote to that community. Some of it also came by word, that is orally, face to face, in the living encounter between the apostle and the community which he founded. Paul treats both modes as being equally authoritative. He doesn't say, hold fast to what I wrote, treat the rest as optional. He says, hold fast to all of it, the written and the spoken, the letter and the life. This is very important because we need to consider the way in which the faith was transmitted from the very beginning. The apostles did not simply do what you might do today, what some people in American history have done when they started their own religions, which is write a whole book and then distribute it. Rather, the apostles founded communities, and then they lived with those communities, and they taught them, and they had liturgy with them. They celebrated the Eucharist together. They baptized converts. They ordained leaders for those communities, and they handed on to them a whole way of life, which is what your priest, your catechist is trying to do for you. This is a pattern of worship. It's a pattern of prayer. It's a way of reading the scriptures and of understanding who Christ is and what he has done, and how you should respond to it. The letters that they wrote were what are called occasional documents. That is, they are addressed to specific communities facing specific problems. So they're written on the occasion of ... These letters presuppose a body of shared knowledge and even a life of shared worship that did not need to be written down in those letters because the community already knew it and they were already doing it. So this is what the church means by holy tradition, or call it tradition with a capital T. It's the entire living transmission of the Christian faith from Christ to the apostles and from the apostles to every generation that has followed. It's not a set of rules added on top of scripture. It is rather the river through which the scriptures flow. And as we pointed out last time, it would not even be possible to know what the scriptures are without this process of holy tradition. The scriptures are not in opposition to tradition, rather they are a part of it. They are its highest written expression with the four gospels at the very center of holy tradition. So this means that in the Orthodox Church, when we talk about scripture and tradition, we are not talking about two separate things that stand side by side, as if you had a Bible in one hand and then like a rule book of church customs in the other, and you treat them both as being equally authoritative. That's the way the question has often been framed in Western Christianity. So you might hear some denominations say scripture and tradition, or scripture alone. Sometimes you hear scripture, reason, and tradition, right? The three legs of a stool. All of these approaches treat scripture and tradition as two distinct sources of authority that can then be weighed against each other so you can use one to evaluate the other. The Orthodox Church completely rejects this framing. Scripture is not outside of tradition any more than my heart is outside of my body. The scriptures grew within the tradition of the church. They were written by members of the church. They were preserved by the church. They were read in the worship of the church, and that is what led to their being recognized as canonical by the church. So think about what this means historically. The church existed before the New Testament was written. When the apostles went out to preach the gospel after Pentecost, there was no New Testament. There were no gospels, no epistles, no book of Revelation. There was just the Old Testament, which they read in the light of Christ's death and resurrection. There was the oral preaching of the apostles. There was the common life, liturgical and otherwise, of the communities which they founded. The Gospel of St. Matthew was probably written in the 60s or 70s. The Gospel according to St. John was probably written in the 90s, right at the end of the first century. Paul's letters were composed, we think probably over about a 15-year period in the middle of the first century.

0: But all of these texts were written to communities that already had the faith, communities that were already baptizing, already celebrating the Eucharist, already confessing that Jesus is Lord. The scriptures did not create the church, but rather the church produced the scriptures. Eventually, of course, the question of a canon arose. Which books belong in the Bible and which do not? And it's very important to add here that this is not simply a binary question. In the ancient world, there are actually three categories of canonicity. There were books that should be included in the scriptures and read liturgically in church. There were books that were important to read, that is useful for strengthening you, for teaching the Christian life, for teaching the faith, for rounding out your education in the Christian faith, but were not read liturgically in the assembly. This is actually what is meant by the word apocrypha, that is veiled or hidden. And then there were books that nobody should read at all because they were heretical. So the question of which books belong in the Bible, which books should be read liturgically, which books are useful for the instruction of catechumens, and then which books should not be read at all, that question was answered by the church, gathered in council, guided by the Holy Spirit. There were dozens of texts circulating in the early centuries that claimed apostolic authorship. Some of them, like the Shepherd of Hermas, which is, by the way, a slightly redundant title since Hermas just means shepherd. But books like the Shepherd were read in churches for many generations and were even included in some early list of the New Testament. Others, like the Gnostic Gospel of Thomas, were recognized early on as being heretical. So the process of discerning which books bore the authentic witness of the apostles took several centuries and was not formally completed until about the late 4th century. Now, the point is not that this process was arbitrary. I certainly do not believe that it was. I believe that it was guided by the Holy Spirit, but it required a living community with a living memory of the apostolic faith to make this discernment. An individual reading alone, and you'll find many, many church fathers who talk about this. You also find the apostle Peter who talks about this in the scriptures. An individual reading alone with no connection to that living community has no way to determine on his own authority why the Gospel of John belongs in the Bible and the Gospel of Thomas does not. He depends, whether or not he knows it, on the tradition of church. In fact, he it's not as though John or Matthew or Mark or Luke signed their gospels in the way that a modern author would sign their works. So even trusting the idea that, some people will say, for instance, oh, we accept the gospel according to St. Matthew because it was written by one of the apostles. And we reject these other gospels, Gnostic gospels and so on, because we don't believe they were actually written by apostles. Well, to know one of these is a genuine product of an apostle and the other one isn't, that itself requires you to trust within the holy tradition of the Orthodox Church. Now, I mentioned St. Irenaeus of Lyon in my last episode. I want to bring him up again because he makes this argument with great force. Irenaeus was a student of St. Polycarp, who was himself a student of the Apostle John. So Irenaeus stands very close in this chain of apostolic generation. His great work against heresies, in this work, he confronts the Gnostics, who had their own scriptures, their own canons, and their own interpretation of the church's scriptures. And Irenaeus argues that the Gnostics' fundamental error is not that they lack texts, but that they lack the apostolic tradition that's necessary to tell you how to read those texts. So remember the image I gave you the last time, this image Irenaeus uses of the pieces of a mosaic, the tiles, the tesserae, assembled into the portrait of a king. Irenaeus describes the heretics as taking those very same tiles and then just rearranging them into the image of a fox. So the tiles are good, the image is wrong. They do not have the knowledge necessary to assemble the picture. What Irenaeus calls the rule of faith, the regula fide, is essentially a summary of the apostolic tradition. It is a basic confession of who God is, who Christ is, what the Spirit does, and what the church is. This rule of faith is not separate from scripture, but rather it's the key that unlocks those scriptures. It is the interpretive framework within which the scriptures make sense. And it's handed down not in a book, but in a life, and that is the life of the church. Our baptismal confession, which is the basis for the creed that we use in the church today, in our Eucharistic prayers, in our preaching, and in our worship. Now, if the faith is transmitted as a living whole in worship and preaching and the common life of the church, then the question arises, well, what happens when someone teaches something that contradicts the apostolic faith? What happens when a bishop or a group of bishops or even an emperor promotes a doctrine that is not part of the rule of faith, a doctrine which the church has never held? Well, the answer is that the church comes together in council. This pattern is in the scriptures themselves. It goes back to the 15th chapter of the book of Acts, when a dispute arose in the early church about whether or not Gentile converts needed to be circumcised and to keep the law of Moses. This is not a minor disagreement. It went to the very heart of what the gospel means and who it is for. And the way that the apostles resolved it was not by one man issuing a decree. Rather, they gathered together, the apostles, the elders, the bishops, the apostles themselves being the first bishops, and they heard arguments. They debated, they prayed, and then they reached a decision. And when they wrote to the churches to announce the decision, they used this remarkable phrase: it seemed good to the Holy Spirit and to us. Not just it seemed good to us, or not just the Holy Spirit told us, or not just, well, the Bible seems to say this, but it seemed good to the Holy Spirit and to us. Both of those things are present there, the Spirit working within the gathered church and the two cooperating together. This is the conciliar principle. And this is the way that the Orthodox Church has resolved major questions throughout her history, not only doctrinal questions, by the way, but also questions of church order. How should a local church conduct herself? How ought she to relate to the framework of a particular nation or culture? What do you do if you're a member of the clergy and you have to visit another local church under the jurisdiction of a different bishop? How should you behave? The most famous example, of course, of a church council is the First Ecumenical Council, or the Council of Nicaea. Ecumenical in this context means universal, that is to say, the whole inhabited earth, and that is because when the Arian heresy threatened to tear the church apart in the 4th century, the response was that the whole church came together in council at Nicaea in 325. So Arius was, we'll talk more about this later on when we talk about Trinitarian theology, but Arius was a priest from Alexandria who taught that the Son of God was, yes, great and worthy of honor, even you could say he's a god, but for all of that, he is a created creature. He's the highest and first of all creatures, but he's a creature nonetheless. The Arians would say that there was a time when he was not. The Son, in their teaching, was not truly the uncreated God in the same way that the Father is God. And so the Council of Nicaea, under the leadership of figures like St. Athanasius of Alexandria, who at the time, by the way, was only a deacon, not even a bishop, declared that the Son is homoousios with the Father, that is, he is of one essence, of the same substance, not similar to God, not just like God, but of the same essence with the Father, and therefore God himself worthy of worship. And here's what matters for our understanding of tradition. The council did not herself, did not consider itself, and the subsequent ecumenical councils did not consider themselves to be inventing a new teaching. Rather, they recognized and defined what the church had already believed, what it had already been practicing liturgically. All of this time, the church has been baptizing in the name of the Father and of the Son and of the Holy Spirit, as Christ commanded. The church has been worshiping Christ as God. We've been praying to him. We've been singing hymns to him. We've been offering the Eucharist to him. The doxologies of the church, glory to the Father and to the Son and to the Holy Spirit, presumed the full divinity of the Son. So what the council did was simply to take what was implicit in the church's worship and to make it explicit in the church's confession. The way to express this in Latin is lex orandi, lex credendi, that is, the law of prayer is the law of belief or the law of faith. The church's liturgy was already confessing what the council then put into more technical language. A century later, you have a similar crisis arising around the person of the Theotokos, that is, Mary, the mother of God, the Virgin Mary, the one who gave birth to God. Nestorius, the patriarch of Constantinople, objected to calling Mary the Theotokos, the God-bearer, the mother of God. He preferred the title Christokos to say, well, she's just the Christ-bearer. She just gave birth to the Christ, but not to God. His concern, like Arius's before him, was to try to preserve, as he saw it, the glory of God. And by the way, this is what every heresy is ultimately kind of focused on is, oh, let me try to preserve God's glory in a certain way by rejecting a fundamental paradox of the Christian faith. So the idea that the uncreated God would have a mother, that the uncreated God would be a child in the womb of a human woman, this seemed to him very impious. He was, in fact, very insulted by it. And so he starts to make this distinction, and it's too much of a distinction, between the human person and the divine person. But at that time, God raised up another great saint of the church, Saint Cyril of Alexandria, who saw immediately that the real issue was not just about Mary, but it was about Christ. If Mary did not give birth to God, that is, if the one she bore was not already God in the flesh, then the incarnation is just an illusion. You end up with two persons, not one, a divine person and a human person loosely joined together rather than the one Lord Jesus Christ, fully God and fully man. And so, at the Third Ecumenical Council at Ephesus in 431, the title Theotokos was upheld and the teaching of Nestorius was condemned. Once again, the council was simply ratifying what the church had already been praying. The faithful had been calling Mary Theotokos in their hymns and prayers for generations before the Council of Ephesus ever met. One example of this is the prayer, sometimes called the Sub Tuum Praesidium, that is the Beneath Thy Compassion, which dates to at least the 3rd century, some people say quite a bit earlier. One more thing about the councils, and this is essential to understand, is that a council's authority does not come from the prestige of the bishops who attended or from the emperor who convened it or from the number of participants. Rather, it comes from its reception by the whole church, including the lay people. So there have definitely been councils that claimed ecumenical authority but were rejected by the church. These are sometimes called robber councils. Some of them were convened by emperors and attended by many, many bishops, but the church as a whole rejected them as false, because their decisions contradicted the faith that the church had already received. So you may have heard that in Orthodoxy, we have something called the Synodikon of Orthodoxy. People get very agitated about this online sometimes. This is a great proclamation that is read aloud in its fullness, usually only in a cathedral where a bishop is present, but it's read aloud on the first Sunday of Great Lent. It's a liturgical expression of our conciliar faith. But the point is this, that every year the church stands together. And in fact, every liturgy, when we stand together and recite the creed, we are confessing aloud the faith, which is not created by, but rather protected by and expressed in the councils. So this brings us then to the question of the church fathers. What does it mean to be a father of the church? Should we listen to them? What if they're wrong about some things? These are really good questions to ask. When we say that someone is a father or a mother of the church, what we typically mean is that they are a great teacher, a great theologian, a saint, somebody whose writings have been received by the church as a faithful witness to the apostolic tradition, and somebody whose life has shown us an example of what it means to be totally transparent to Jesus Christ. They span the entire history of the church, so there's no end to the patristic era in the Orthodox Church, in the sense that the Holy Spirit continues to work in the church, and we always have new fathers and new mothers. But they extend from the apostolic era forward. These would be the apostolic fathers who were the first generation after the apostles, people who knew the apostles personally, like St. Clement of Rome, St. Ignatius of Antioch, St. Polycarp of Smyrna, and then into the great theologians, all the way into the great theologians of the 4th and 5th centuries, like St. Athanasius, St. Basil the Great, St. Gregory the Theologian, St. Gregory of Nyssa, St. John Chrysostom, St. Cyril of Alexandria, and then the later fathers who refined and defended the church's teaching, like St. Maximus the Confessor or St. John of Damascus, all the way up to the present day. Church fathers are not individually infallible. Any given church father could be wrong about a particular question. The authority of the fathers lies not in any one writer, but in their consensus, that is their agreement across the centuries and cultures and languages on the essential content of the faith and what is being received in the worship of the church. So for us, reading the church fathers should not be a merely academic exercise. They're not professors who sat down and thought and said clever things about God. They're saints. Their theology does not come from a library, but from a life of prayer, of fasting, and of repentance, and of a real vision of and communion with the Holy Trinity. When St. Athanasius writes about the divinity of Christ, this is not just some guy on the internet with an opinion. This is a man who was exiled 5 times by hostile emperors for refusing to abandon the faith of the church. This is a man who was hunted and threatened and driven out into the desert and who did not yield because he understood that the truth about Christ was not a matter of theological opinion, but a matter of salvation. If Christ is not God, then we are not saved. When St. Maximus the Confessor writes later on about the two wills of Christ, divine and human, united but not confused, he writes as a man who would have his tongue cut out and his right hand cut off by imperial order for refusing to accept a heresy. So theology and asceticism, theology and martyrdom are inseparable. You cannot understand what the fathers teach apart from the faith and the life that they lived. This is not only true of the ancient fathers. As I mentioned, the Orthodox Church doesn't recognize some cutoff date for the so-called patristic age, as if the Holy Spirit stopped raising up great teachers at some point in the 8th century or the 15th. As long as there are God-bearing fathers and mothers in the church, men and women who have been transformed by the grace of the Holy Spirit and who can speak from that experience, the church will continue to have a faithful witness to holy tradition. St. Simeon, the new theologian in the 11th century, St. Gregory of Palamas in the 14th, St. Paisius Velichovsky in the 18th century, St. Seraphim of Sarov, my patron saint in the 19th century, St. Silouan of Mount Athos, and St. Sophrony of Essex in the 20th. All of these are fathers and witnesses of the church in exactly the same sense that St. Athanasius and St. Basil are. Tradition is not just a closed archive. It is alive, because the spirit who animates it is alive and he continues to work in the church today. St. Vincent of Lerin, writing in the 5th century, gave the church a famous principle for discerning authentic tradition. He says that we hold to what has been believed everywhere, always, and by all. This is a useful guideline, but it shouldn't be misunderstood as a mechanical test. It doesn't mean that every father agreed on every point. It means that the core of the faith, the doctrines the church confesses about who God is, about what it means for God to become man, about how we are saved, the shape of the church's worship, the content of our confession, all of this has a continuity that runs from the apostles to the present day. When a teaching is genuinely new, the church recognizes it as an innovation and rejects it. So this brings us to the last thing that I want to say in this episode. In some ways, it is the most important. If you want to know what the Orthodox Church believes, not what a particular theologian thinks or what a particular book argues, but what the church really confesses as her faith, the best place to begin is to look at how we pray. The hymns, the prayers, the services of the church are not decorative. They are theological statements of the highest order. They were composed by saints. They have been refined over centuries. They have been tested by the worship of millions of Orthodox Christians across every culture and language where the gospel has been received. And they have been received by the whole church as the faithful expression of the apostolic faith. There's that Latin phrase again, lex orandi, lex credendi, the law of prayer is the law of faith or belief. What the church prays is what we believe, and vice versa. If you really believe something, we would say, you will find a way to express it in your liturgical life. This means that the liturgy is not a theatrical production. It is rather the place where our theology, our life, that is the life of the Holy Spirit, lives and breathes. I could give lots of examples of this. Just a couple of simple ones. At the end of each run of hymn verses at services like Matins and Vespers, we will include a short hymn meditating on the communion of the Holy Trinity and the nature of the Incarnation, and or the nature of the Incarnation, that is, how it was that God became man in the womb of the Virgin Mary. This little hymn is usually called the Dogmaticon, and one that focuses particularly on the Incarnation would be called a Theotokion, because it is an expression of the dogmatic faith that we confess in our worship, the worship of the Holy Trinity, and then also in the hypostatic union, the union of God and man in the person of Jesus Christ. So the Dogmaticon does not explain these doctrines in just technical language, although the hymns can be quite technical, but rather it sings them. It places the burning bush that Moses saw beside the virgin who bore God in her womb, and it lets the connection kind of sing itself into your heart. So this is what our theology looks like when it becomes worship. You can also consider the hymn Fos Ilerion, that is, O Gladsome Light. This is one of the oldest hymns in continuous use in any Christian tradition, and it's sung at Vespers every evening. It addresses Christ as the holy glory of the immortal Father, heavenly, holy, and blessed, and it confesses him as being worthy of praise at all times, together with the Father and the Spirit. This is a Trinitarian confession, and it is embedded in the daily worship of the church. It is sung continuously since at least the 3rd or 4th century. And of course, the most obvious example of what I'm talking about is the Creed itself. At every Divine Liturgy, at every Sunday morning service all around the world, and then also at other daily services, the Creed is recited. In my tradition, it's actually sung. And this is the same Creed that was defined at Nicaea and then at Constantinople in the 4th century. These are the same words that the church has confessed for 17 centuries now, mediated, of course, by translation, but it's the same confession, it's the same faith. The Eucharistic prayer that we use at the liturgy, the one that traces back to the 4th century, along with our other historic Eucharistic prayers, rehearses the entire history of salvation from the creation of mankind to the second coming and beyond. The hymn that we sing at the entrance of the gospel, "Come, let us worship and fall down before Christ. Save us, O Son of God, who sing to thee, Alleluia." This is a confession of his divinity in the very form of an invitation that you too can be a part of the salvation which Christ offers by coming to him and worshiping him. So every service, every hymn, every prayer is holy tradition in action. This is what it means for us to have a faith and a life that is the faith of the apostles, has been one which has been refined and defended by the councils, has been articulated by the fathers, and is lived out by the whole church, offered up to God in worship. Now, before we close, I want to make one little important clarification, and that is that when you walk into an Orthodox church, you are not walking into a museum of religious customs. Everything that you see has a reason. But we should distinguish between what we've been calling holy tradition with a capital T and what we might call little t tradition, that is cultural particularities of how orthodoxy is expressed in a given place. There are practices that differ between Greek and Serbian and Russian and Antiochian and American parishes. Those things may change with culture and time and history. When we say holy tradition, we're not talking about those things. And these differences are usually very minor, but they may seem major. For instance, you know, we'll be singing the same words in different traditions, but using totally different music. But what I'm talking about here is the substance of the faith, the scriptures, the councils, the rule of faith, the central shape of the worship and the witness of the fathers. But within that frame, even the things that look incidental usually have a reason rooted in the church's centuries-long encounter with the risen Christ. The priest faces east because we look for Christ's return from the east, he who is, in the words of the hymns of the Nativity, the Orient from on high. The incense rises because God commanded incense to be offered in worship and because the psalmist says, "Let my prayer arise in thy sight as incense." So prayer becomes a metaphor for incense. The icons are present because the saints they depict are present. We worship in the company of the whole church, living and departed, earthly and heavenly. So, what is holy tradition? It's not a rule book. It's not a second Bible. It's the life of the Holy Spirit in the church. The whole living reality of the Christian faith, as it has been received from the apostles and handed on generation after generation in Scripture, in the councils, in the fathers, and above all, in the worship of the church. And this means it is not something you can know or experience outside of that community. So it's not enough to just listen to me or to read about this on the internet. Guys, you have to go to church. If you're coming from a background that taught you to be suspicious of tradition, I understand, because I did too. That suspicion comes from a real place of concern that human invention should not be placed above the word of God. The Orthodox Church shares your concerns. But the Orthodox answer is not to strip away everything until you only have a book left and you are bereft of everything that produced that book. The Orthodox answer is rather to recognize that the book itself comes from within a living community, and that the same Spirit who inspired the scriptures also guides the church that reads them. So your task as someone exploring the Orthodox faith, is not to master all of this before you can become a Christian. You'll notice that I've only briefly mentioned a couple of ecumenical councils today. I didn't spend the whole episode on their history. You can find that in lots of other places. You don't have to have read every church father. You don't have to have studied every council. You don't have to memorize every hymn before you walk through the doors of the church. You need only walk through the doors, stand in the church, listen to the hymns, receive the teaching, and let the tradition form you the way that water shapes a stone, not by force, but by patient, continuous contact. In our next episode, we'll turn from these foundations that we've been laying, prayer, fasting, almsgiving, the Holy Scriptures, the Holy Tradition, to ask the question, what does a life shaped by all of these things actually look like? What does the church teach about how we are to live? We're going to look at some frameworks, one from the Old Testament, which you'll be very familiar with, which will be the Ten Commandments, and then one from the New Testament, an almost second giving of the law that Christ delivers to us in the Sermon on the Mount, the Beatitudes, the blessed life, the life of grace. And we will see that the Orthodox understanding of the moral life in Christ is not about just following some rules, but about having your own humanity transformed by an encounter, by a life lived with Jesus Christ. For now, here's something for you to do this week. Go to Vespers. Or if you've not yet attended a service, you need to begin. Go to your nearest Orthodox parish and start to pray with them. And if you've been attending, go again. Try to pay very careful attention to the hymns. Listen to the way that the church is expressing her theology, not through some great book of systematic theology as you might find in some other traditions, but in song and in prayer. May God be with you.
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2: Come and study the Holy Scriptures with us as Father Stephen DeYoung teaches verse by verse on the podcast, The Whole Counsel of God. Father Stephen holds a PhD in Biblical Studies and is an Orthodox priest serving at Archangel Gabriel Orthodox Church in Lafayette, Louisiana.
3: Chapter 29. It continues. Now, in the seventh month, on the first day of the month, you shall have a holy convocation. You shall do no service work. It shall be a signal day for you. You shall offer a whole burnt offering as a sweet aroma to the Lord, one young bull from the oxen, one ram, and seven unblemished male lambs in their first year, with their grain offering of fine flour mixed with oil, 3/10 of an ephah for each young bull, 2/10 for the one ram, and 1/10 for each of the seven male lambs. And one young male from the goats as a sin offering to make atonement for you, in addition to the whole burnt offerings for the first day of the month with their grain offerings and drink offerings, and the regular whole burnt offerings with their grain offerings and drink offerings, according to their interpretation, as a sweet aroma to the Lord. That's the new year, the Feast of Trumpets, day one of the seventh month.
4: So the seventh month is the new year?
3: Yes. Because the first of months is the month when Passover falls. Okay. Because Passover is the beginning of Israel.
4: But so they only have 7 months a year?
3: No. There's two separate cycles. So we still have this in the church, right? So we have a festal cycle that's based on Pascha, right? Passover, still, right? Because you have 50 days before that, right? But then you also have 50 days after that, then you have Pentecost, right? And then the Sundays that we have first Sunday, second Sunday, third Sunday after Pentecost, right? So that kind of moves around with Pascha. But then we also have a cycle of feasts that occur on specific dates. So for us, New Year in the church is September 1st, which is when this falls too, right? That's where we get that being New Year. That's also in the Torah, right? But so they number the months based on Pascha, but the yearly cycle of fixed feasts, right? So they talked about Passover,
4: right?
3: And they talked about the harvest feast, right? And those two things. Now they're talking about starting with the new year, they're starting with the fixed date feasts.
4: Okay, so it's the new year feasts, not the year
3: Right.
4: And the New Year feasts start on the seventh month.
3: Right.
4: And is that...
3: That's why they start there, because that's the new year in terms of the annual cycle of fixed feasts, okay. Not related to Passover, which is going to move around in relation to those.
4: Okay, so the feasts are fixed, the Passover moves around, but this is all happening on the seventh month, which is like the Sabbath month, right?
3: Right.
4: So is there like this kind of creation thing?
3: Yes, yeah. A whole bunch of stuff gets connected to the Feast of Trumpets. Right, what we call Rosh Hashanah now, which just means the head of the year, the beginning of the year, in Hebrew. That's supposed to be the day that Noah came out of the ark. That's supposed to be the day of the beginning of creation. That's the day when the Davidic kings were coronated. Right, like all of that was seen as being on that day. So all of that significance was attached to that. Beginning of the year,
4: and it kind of overlaps with it's like an overlap with the two,
3: right? Yeah.
5: So, is it just coincidence that September as the seventh month, right? Because originally,
3: right? Yeah, that's why it's called September, yeah, and then October.
4: Oh,
5: so this is the seventh month,
3: yes,
5: yeah,
3: right, on the old Julian Roman calendar, yeah. So, something else to note, you notice how on several of these feasts and days, they add in a goat for a sin offering, right, to make atonement. The reason I want to point that out is days when they're not doing that, when the goat isn't added, or days when the goat is added, they're killing all these other animals, right? Because, you know, they're going to eat them. They're not going to burn them alive. They're not going to eat them alive, right? Like, you have to kill something to prepare and eat it, right? But this, again, points to the fact that the tight connection that some of our Protestant friends want to make between killing the animal and something to do with punishment for sin kind of breaks down when you get into the details of sacrifices. Right? Because if killing the goat is the goat being punished for the sins of the people, then why are they killing all the other animals? Why aren't those other animals considered sin offerings? Like, you're adding the goat specifically for that, meaning the other ones aren't specifically for that, right? Like, that whole idea breaks down very quickly when you read this. And that's another place where it kind of falls apart. On the 10th day of this seventh month, you shall have a holy convocation. You shall afflict your souls, and you shall not do any work. That's a little different, right? So you treat it as a Sabbath. All of the feast days, regardless of what day they fall on, are treated like the Sabbath. But this talks about afflicting their souls. Why would that be? Does anybody know what the 10th day of the seventh month is? Orthodox Study Bible really fell down by not labeling these and not even having any footnotes, for Pete's sake. That's the Day of Atonement. That's the Day of Atonement. That's why you afflict your souls on that day. Right? It's a day of repentance in particular.
6: That would be Yom Kippur, right?
3: Yeah. Yeah, yeah. And the matchup for that on our calendar is September 14th, the Exaltation of the Cross. We have a Feast of the Cross in that spot. You shall offer whole burnt offerings as a sweet aroma to the Lord, one young bull from the oxen, one ram, and seven male lambs in their first year. Be sure they are unblemished with their grain offerings of fine flour mixed with oil, 3/10 of an ephah for each young bull, 2/10 for the one ram, and 1/10 for each of the seven male lambs, and one young male from the goats as a sin offering to make atonement for you, in addition to the sin offering of atonement and the regular whole burnt offering. Now it says make atonement in addition to the sin offering for atonement. That's because it's referring to the goat from the two goats. Right? On the Day of Atonement, you have the two goats, the one that's sent out in the wilderness and the one that sacrificed. Notice only one of those two goats is mentioned in this list of sacrifice because the one that gets sent away is not sacrificed. The other one, the goat for Yahweh, gets sacrificed and gets mentioned here. Right? But the other one is not a sacrifice, according to the Bible. And Sarah to make atonement for you. In addition to the sin offering of atonement and the regular whole burnt offering, with its grain offering and drink offering, according to the interpretation, as a burnt offering of sweet aroma to the Lord. What does according to the interpretation mean? That's referring you to Leviticus 16. Of course, they don't have a chapter number yet. That's saying that one goat is offered in a particular way on that particular day. So see previous. Then the 15th day of the seventh month, you shall have a holy convocation. You shall do no service work, and you shall keep a feast to the Lord 7 days. You shall offer whole burnt offerings. Burnt offerings is a sweet aroma to the Lord. Why is that so vague? Because that's not a separate feast. That's sort of an epilogue to the Day of Atonement, right? Because the Day of Atonement, they do fasting and things, and then you have the celebration afterwards. Yeah, that's why it's so nonspecific, too, right? In terms of sacrifices. It's not a separate feast. On the first day, offer 13 young bulls from the oxen, 2 rams, and 14 male lambs in their first year. They shall be unblemished with their grain offerings of fine flour mixed with oil, 3/10 of an ephah for each of the 13 bulls, 2/10 for each of the 2 rams, and 1/10 for each of the 14 male lambs, and 1 young male kid from the goats as a sin offering, in addition to the regular whole burnt offerings with their grain offerings and drink offerings. On the second day, you shall offer 12 young bulls, 2 rams, 14 unblemished male lambs, their first year with their grain offerings and drink offerings for the young bulls, the rams, and the male lambs according to their number, according to their interpretation, and 1 young male from the goats as a sin offering, in addition to the regular whole burnt offering, and with their grain offerings and drink offerings. On the third day, get ready for this. It's fun and not repetitious at all. On the third day, you shall offer 11 bulls, 2 rams, 14 unblemished male lambs, in their first year, with their grain offerings and drink offerings for the young bulls, the rams, and the male lambs, according to their number, according to their interpretation, and 1 young male from the goats as a sin offering, in addition to the regular whole burnt offerings with their grain offerings and drink offerings. On the fourth day, you shall offer 10 young bulls, 2 rams, and 14 unblemished male lambs in their first year, with their grain offering and drink offerings for the young bulls and rams, and the male lambs, according to their number, according to their interpretation, and 1 young male from the goats as a sin offering, in addition to the regular whole burnt offering, with their grain offerings and drink offerings. On the fifth day, you shall offer 9 young bulls, 2 rams, and 14 unblemished male lambs in their first year. I feel like adding a partridge in a pear tree, but I won't.
4: Are they running out of bulls or something? One last each day, right?
3: Yes, it's counting down.
4: And is there a particular reason why? Or...
3: The math doesn't work here, but this is describing in detail the 70 bulls. 70 bulls that get offered at the Feast of Tabernacles. We're talking about the Feast of Tabernacles right now.
4: Okay, so we're not...
3: They offer 70 bulls for the 70 nations, but they don't offer them all at once. They do it this way on the separate days, right? And so... Remember, this is all part of a feast. People are eating this.
4: Right.
3: So the idea is, so the biggest day of the feast is actually the first day of the feast, and then it tapers off. Yeah. Now, where did I leave off? Was it the fifth day or the fourth day? Fifth day. Okay. You're just jumping ahead. It was probably the fourth day. No. On the fifth day, you shall offer 9 young bulls, 2 rams, and 14 unblemished male lambs in their first year, with their grain offerings and drink offerings for the young bulls, the rams, and the male lambs, according to their number, according to their interpretation. And 1 young male from the goats as a sin offering, in addition to the regular whole burnt offering with their grain offerings and drink offerings. On the sixth day, you shall offer 8 young bulls, 2 rams, and 14 unblemished male lambs in their first year, with their grain offerings and drink offerings for the young bulls, the rams, and the male lambs, according to their number, according to their interpretation, and 1 young male from the goats as a sin offering, in addition to the regular whole burnt offering, with their grain offerings and drink offerings. On the seventh day, you shall offer 7 bulls, 2 rams, and 14 unblemished male lambs in their first year, with their grain offerings and drink offerings, for the bulls, the rams, and the male lambs, according to their number, according to their interpretation, and 1 young male from the goats as a sin offering, in addition to the regular whole burnt offering, with their grain offerings and drink offerings. On the eighth day, you shall have the final day of the festival. You shall do no service work on it. You shall present whole burnt offerings as a sweet aroma to the Lord, 1 young bull, 1 ram, 7 unblemished male lambs in their first year, with their grain offerings and drink offerings for the bull, the ram, and the male lambs, according to their number, according to their interpretation, and one young male from the goats as a sin offering in addition to the regular burnt offerings with their grain offerings and drink offerings. These you shall offer to the Lord at your appointed feasts in addition to your vows and voluntary offerings, as well as your whole burnt offerings, your grain offerings, your drink offerings, and your peace offerings. So this has set out the main cycles, right? Daily, weekly, monthly, annual cycle, right? And then in addition to that, there are what the King James Version called free will offerings, right? Voluntary offerings, offerings that go above and beyond this, right? So vows, which we're about to talk about in the next chapter, so I won't go too into much of that now, but just other offerings that you offer because you want to offer God an offering, right? Thank offerings for different things that happen, right? Good things happen, you want to give thanks. Peace offerings, meaning you've sinned, you've repented, right? There's like, but it's like a particular sin, right? So we have these sin offerings that are just for the sins of the people in general, right? But then there's, I did something, I've now repented of it and done the prescribed course of repentance. And so now I go and bring a peace offering as the end of that process, right? To celebrate the restoration of communion between me and the people and me and God, right? So all of those are then over and above the regular cycle. And so now we'll talk a little more about the whole vows part. Now remember, this is being offered for the whole nation. It's not each of you is going to offer this.
7: Right. But I mean, when you add the like individual and all that, but is this a situation too where it's like we have to take into account that they're traveling and they're probably not doing any of that until it's set up? Is that kind of...
3: Well, all the offerings I just listed are going to become... It's not going to be the people bringing those. It's pretty much going to be the king supplying those.
7: Okay.
3: Once we get into the history of Israel, right? Now, at this point, they're all living in a camp, so all of their livestock are kind of
7: pooled together.
3: Yeah. But in the future, it's going to be the king who's providing this stuff, right? Or a collection of the elders of the people, right? It's not like, okay, well, tell Bob over there in the tribe of Manasseh to bring us one of the lambs and tell this guy. Now, if it's your own personal stuff, that's going to be you bringing your own personal stuff. That's why, for example, the offerings that get offered when you have a firstborn son, right? Remember when we read that, it said, you bring this unless you can't afford that, right? It works away to, because that's a personal thing. That's just that family, right? Whereas these things that are for it's an offering on behalf of the whole nation,
7: right? Which is a different level,
3: right? Then that kind of stuff is going to be supplied by the leaders of the nation, which eventually is going to be the king. That's part of their responsibility.
7: I just think on the daily, like that's a lot, it seems like.
3: But yeah,
7: I guess when we think about like how much food that is in like a supermarket or something, how much,
3: Yeah, nothing compared to what I mean, just cattle, the number of cattle that are slaughtered every day in the United States is insane compared to, even when you get into the 70 bulls over the course of a week, there's a lot more than 70 cattle slaughtered.
7: Oh, yeah.
3: Like, in a week. And, right, just for Texas supermarkets, let alone.
7: Right.
3: Look at the whole so there's this cycle going on, right, all the time around the temple, and then people connect with that, right, at various points, and that's a mirror of the understanding that the worship of God is going on all the time in heaven, like continuously. Right. And so the worship of the temple that's following these cycles, those cycles are an imitation of that sort of eternal. Right. And so they're the mirror of that. They're the image, the icon of that on earth. Right. And so people then connecting with what's going on continually at the temple is them connecting with the worship of God that's going on in heaven. Part of what's transformed in Christian worship, right, besides just all of us going into the part where only the priests were allowed to go previously, right, is that we're all, that middleman is cut out, essentially, in that we're not connecting to the icon that is connected to the worship in heaven. We are now, all of us, able to come and in liturgy connect with the worship of God that's going on in heaven. That's why there's so much talk in the liturgy about angels being around us and saints being around us and all of this, right? Because for the priests and the Levites, right, they were, what they were doing in these cycles was connected to that eternal worship in heaven. And then other people connected through them, right? Now we are coming into the place where only the priests could go. And so we're connecting directly with the eternal worship of heaven.
2: 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Father Stephen's email address is wholecounsel@ancientfaith.com. 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
1: Blinded by rage. 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
2: The epistle reading is taken from St. Paul's first letter to the Corinthians, chapter 2, verses 6 through 9. Brethren, among the mature we do impart wisdom, although it is not a wisdom of this age or of the rulers of this age who are doomed to pass away. But we impart a secret and hidden wisdom of God, which God decreed before the ages for our glorification. None of the rulers of this age understood this, for if they had, they would not have crucified the Lord of glory. But as it is written, what no eye has seen nor ear heard, nor the heart of man conceived, what God has prepared for those who love Him. The Gospel reading is taken from St. Matthew, chapter 10, verses 37 through 42, and chapter 11, verse 1. The Lord said, He who loves father or mother more than me is not worthy of me, and he who loves son or daughter more than me is not worthy of me, and he who does not take his cross and follow me is not worthy of me. He who finds his life will lose it, and he who loses his life for my sake will find it. He who receives you receives me, and he who receives me receives him who sent me. He who receives a prophet because he is a prophet shall receive a prophet's reward, and he who receives a righteous man because he is a righteous man shall receive a righteous man's reward. And whoever gives to one of these little ones even a cup of cold water because he is a disciple, truly I say to you, he shall not lose his reward. And when Jesus had finished instructing his 12 disciples, he went on from there to teach and preach in their cities.
3: This is Daily Orthodox Scriptures for Kids with Father Alexis Corey. We're glad you're with us for this journey.
4: Welcome. I'm Father Alexis, and we are going to be reading through the Bible together. And I've got some friends that will be helping us. So let's get started.
5: Episode 441 today. Great to have you. And great to have a new reader, Luke. Let's check in with him now. So, Luke, it's nice to meet you.
6: You too.
5: Thank you, thank you. And how old are you, Luke?
6: I'm 7, turning 8.
5: 7, turning 8. And what grade are you in?
6: 2nd grade.
5: Okay, second. Do you like 2nd grade?
6: Yeah.
5: You do? What do you like about 2nd grade?
6: I like about it that I have very nice teachers.
5: Oh, that's wonderful. And you live in Pennsylvania, is that right?
6: Right. And I live in a town called North Wales.
5: Oh, okay. And what church do you go to?
6: St. Philip's Orthodox Church.
5: Very good. St. Philip's Orthodox Church, just like me. I go to St. Philip's Orthodox Church, but my St. Philip's is in Florida.
6: Florida. I heard that there were lots of storms in Florida.
5: Yeah, sometimes we have some hurricanes, and when that happens, we have to be careful for at least a day. We can't go outside and things like that. So, Luke, do you ever serve in the altar at church?
6: No, but I'm practicing.
5: You are? What are you doing to practice?
6: I make my very own churches to practice. And I help Father Noah whenever he asks.
5: Oh, very good, very good. Now, what do you like to do in Pennsylvania?
6: Well, I like to play.
5: Uh-huh.
6: And I like to eat bacon.
5: Okay. Well, no bacon today, but our food will be the scriptures. Hey, Luke, what's our chapter?
6: John chapter 16.
5: And the verses?
6: Verses 1 through 4.
5: Great. Let's get started.
6: These things I have spoken to you, that you should not be made to stumble. They will put you out of the synagogues. Yes, the time is coming that whoever kills you will think that he offers God service. And these things they will do to you because they have not known the Father nor me. But these things I have told you. When the time comes, you may remember that I told you of them. And these things I did not say to you at the beginning because I was with you.
5: Fantastic, Luke. Thank you. The things that Jesus predicted actually did come to pass. People were kicked out of their places of worship. Jewish Christians were told not to come back to the synagogue. And eventually, there were great persecutions against Christians, where Christians were put in jail and even killed because they followed Jesus. Even today, in some parts of the world, it can be dangerous to be a Christian. Whenever we talk about martyrs in the church, we are talking about people who were killed for their faith. But even for these people, their love for Jesus was stronger than their fear of persecution. They knew that whatever happened, Jesus would be with them. So thanks, Luke, for reading today and starting us off with John chapter 16. I'm Father Alexis, and remember, Christ is in our midst.
6: He is and ever shall be.
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1: Welcome to the Daily Orthodox Scriptures. I'm Father Alexis, and we are reading through the Scriptures each day of the year using the Orthodox Study Bible. Our readings today will be from Wisdom of Sirach, chapters 5 and 6, Psalm 65, Proverbs, chapter 13, verses 11 through 15, and 2 Corinthians, chapter 4. In our reading today, we will hear about overconfidence in God's necessity to forgive, controlling the tongue, friendships, and the wisdom that comes from accepting instruction. Let's begin.

say, His compassion is great. He will atone for the multitude of my sins. For both mercy and wrath come from Him, and His anger rests on sinners. Do not delay to turn to the Lord, and do not put it off from day to day. For suddenly the wrath of the Lord will come forth, and in the day of vengeance you will perish. Do not set your heart on dishonest wealth, for it will profit you nothing in the day of distress. Do not winnow with every wind, and do not follow every road, for a double-tongued sinner is of such a kind. Be established in your understanding, and let your word be consistent. Be quick to listen, and give your answer with patience. If you have understanding, answer your neighbor, but if not, let your hand be over your mouth. There is glory and dishonor in speech, and a man's tongue may cause him to fall. Do not be called a slanderer, and do not lie in ambush with your tongue. For shame awaits a thief, and a grievous condemnation will come upon a double-tongued man. In a great or in a small matter, do not go wrong. Do not be an enemy instead of a friend, for a bad name brings shame and disgrace, and a double-tongued sinner is of such a kind. Do not exalt yourself with your own counsel, lest your soul be torn in pieces as by a bull. You will devour your leaves and lose your fruit, and be left like a withered tree. An evil soul will destroy him who possesses it, and make him an object of malignant joy to his enemies. Pleasant speech will multiply his friends, and a gracious tongue will multiply many kind greetings. Let those who live at peace with you be many, but let your counselors be one in a thousand. If you gain a friend, gain him in testing, and do not be in a hurry to trust him. For there is a friend who is such to his own advantage, but he will not remain beside you in the day of your affliction. There is also a friend who changes into an enemy and will reveal a quarrel to your disgrace. Again, there is a friend who is a companion at table, but will not stand by you in your day of trouble. Further, when you prosper, he will be like you and speak boldly to your servants, but if you are brought low, he will be against you and will hide himself from your presence. Stay away from your enemies and hold on to your friends. A faithful friend is a strong shelter, and he who finds one finds a treasure. There is nothing that can take the place of a faithful friend, and there is no way to measure his worth. A faithful friend is a medicine of life, and those who fear the Lord will find him. He who fears the Lord guides his friendship rightly, because as he is, so also is his neighbor. My son, from your youth up, choose instruction, and you will find wisdom also into old age. Come to her as one who plows and sows, and wait expectantly for her good fruits, for in her work you will labor a little while, then you will quickly eat of her fruit. She is very harsh on the undisciplined, and on the one who lacks the heart to continue with her. She will be like a heavy stone of trial upon him, and he will not delay to throw her off. For wisdom is like her name, and is not manifest to many. Listen, my son, and accept my judgment, and do not reject my advice. Put your feet into her fetters, and your neck into her collar. Put your shoulder under her and carry her, and do not be angry with her bonds. Come to her with all your soul, and keep her ways with all your strength. Search for her and seek her out, and she will become known to you. And when you become self-controlled, do not let her go. For in the end you will find her rest, and she will turn to you in gladness. Then her fetters will be as a strong protection for you, and her collar a glorious robe. For there is a golden adornment upon her, and her bonds are a blue thread. You will wear her as a glorious robe, and put her on yourself as a crown of exceeding joy. If you are willing, my son, you will be taught, and if you apply yourself, you will be prudent.

0: If you love to listen, you will wait with anticipation, and if you incline your ear, you will be wise. Stand in an assembly of elders, and who is wise? Attach yourself to him. Desire to listen to every divine narrative, and do not let proverbs of understanding escape you. If you see a man who has understanding, rise early in the morning, and let your foot wear out the threshold of his door. Set your mind on the ordinances of the Lord, and practice his commandments, and he will strengthen your heart continually, and the desire for wisdom will be given to you. Psalm 65. Shout to God, all the earth, sing now to his name, give glory to his praise. Say to God, how fearful are your works! In the greatness of your power, your enemies will lie to you. Let all the earth worship you and sing to you. Let them sing to your name. Come and see the works of God. He is more fearful in his counsels than the sons of men, who turns the sea into dry land. They will cross over the river on foot. There we will be glad in him who as Lord shall rule in his power forever. His eyes will look at the Gentiles. Let not those who provoke him be exalted in themselves. Bless our God, you Gentiles, and make the voice of his praise to be heard, who established my soul in life, and who did not permit my feet to be moved. For you, O God, tested us. You tried us in the fire, as silver is purified by fire. You brought us into the snare. You laid affliction on our back. You put men on our heads. We went through fire and water, and you led us into a refreshing place. I will go into your house with whole burnt offerings. I will pay you the vows my lips uttered, and my mouth spoke in my affliction. I will offer you whole burnt offerings full of marrow, with incense and rams. I will offer oxen with a young he-goat. Come and hear, and I will describe to you, all who fear God, what things he did for my soul. I cried to him with my mouth, and I exalted him with my tongue. If I regarded wrongdoing in my heart, let not the Lord hear me. Therefore God heard me. He gave heed to the voice of my supplication. Blessed be God who has not turned away my prayer, nor his mercy from me. Proverbs chapter 13, verses 11 through 15. An evil man does evil things with arrogance, but those who know themselves are wise. Property hastily gained with lawlessness becomes diminished, but he who gathers for himself with godliness will be increased. A righteous man has compassion and lends. A man who begins to give aid heartily is better than he who only promises and leads another to hope. A good desire is a tree of life. He who despises a matter will be despised by it, but he who fears the commandment, this man is in good health. To a deceitful son, there shall be nothing good, but for a wise servant, his deeds shall be prosperous, and his way shall be led aright. 2 Corinthians chapter 4. Therefore, since we have this ministry, as we have received mercy, we do not lose heart. But we have renounced the hidden things of shame, not walking in craftiness nor handling the word of God deceitfully, but by manifestation of the truth, commending ourselves to every man's conscience in the sight of God. But even if our gospel is veiled, it is veiled to those who are perishing, whose minds the God of this age has blinded, who do not believe, lest the light of the gospel of the glory of Christ, who is the image of God, should shine on them. For we do not preach ourselves, but Christ Jesus the Lord, and ourselves your bondservants for Jesus' sake. For it is the God who commanded light to shine out of darkness, who has shone in our hearts to give the light of the knowledge of the glory of God in the face of Jesus Christ. But we have this treasure in earthen vessels, that the excellence of the power may be of God and not of us. We are hard pressed on every side, yet not crushed. We are perplexed, but not in despair, persecuted, but not forsaken, struck down, but not destroyed, always carrying about in the body the dying of the Lord Jesus, that the life of Jesus also may be manifested in our body. For we who live are always delivered to death for Jesus' sake, that the life of Jesus also may be manifested in our mortal flesh. So then death is working in us, but life in you. And since we have the same spirit of faith, according to what is written, I believed, and therefore I spoke, we also believe, and therefore speak, knowing that he who raised up the Lord Jesus will also raise us up with Jesus, and will present us with you. For all things are for your sakes, that grace, having spread through the many, may cause thanksgiving to abound to the glory of God. Therefore we do not lose heart, even though our outward man is perishing, yet the inward man is being renewed day by day. For our light affliction, which is but for a moment, is working for us a far more exceeding and eternal weight of glory, while we do not look at the things which are seen, but at the things which are not seen. For the things which are seen are temporary, but the things which are not seen are eternal. As we've said before, salvation is a process. It's not simply a one-time event. Christianity is a life that we live, not something that we've done or an event that has happened. And so Paul says, therefore we do not lose heart, even though our outward man is perishing, yet the inward man is being renewed day by day. There is a struggle involved in Christianity, and the struggle requires that we place our trust in Christ daily, that we lean on his grace, that we don't trust in ourselves, that we have the hope that each day Christ is forming us into his likeness. But he doesn't form us without our own participation, and our participation requires endurance. This message of endurance will be something that Paul is encouraging throughout his letters, and while it's applicable to the people of Corinth, it is to us as well. There are times when our interior trust in God can begin to waver, to feel as if his grace is not supporting us. I believe that he's there, but does he really care for me? St. Paul wants his listeners to know that it is important not only to believe that God is there, but that God's love is there too, that we're not abandoned. I'm Father Alexis, and remember, Christ is in our midst.
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2: 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Join Father Lawrence Farley as he offers brief commentary and analysis on topics related to orthodoxy, theology, morality, the scriptures, and contemporary culture.
3: Where does the rain come from? I think it was in grade 8 that I first learned about the water cycle. According to this science lesson, the air is full of water vapor. Condensation occurs as the sun causes the water to evaporate and rise into the sky, so the water vapor turns back into liquid water, which we see in the big fluffy clouds floating overhead. When the water droplets and clouds combine, they become heavy enough to form raindrops to rain down onto our heads. That is where the rain comes from. It was a fascinating lesson, and we drew a little picture to illustrate it. The ancients did not know about the water cycle. Most of their science was based on simple observation, and it served them well enough for the daily tasks they had to perform in order to live. As far as they were concerned, the rain came from the sea, which was above the sky. Just as there was a sea down here on Earth, for example, the Mediterranean Sea, so there was also a sea above the clouds. The sky was solid, and it was the sky that kept the sea above from falling down on us and flooding the Earth. There were windows in the solid sky which could let through the water from the celestial sea, where it was caught in buckets, that is, the clouds, and then poured out upon the Earth. In a cosmology based solely upon observation, it all made sense. If lots of water fell from the sky, there must be a sea up there, just like there was a sea down here. That would also explain the color of the sky. It was blue, because all seas were blue, including the sea above the sky. We see this ancient understanding of the rain and the celestial sea reflected in the Old Testament, thus the first creation story in Genesis. In that story, in common with other cosmologies of the ancient Near East, before anything was created, there was nothing in the world except the sea. Genesis 1 verse 2. The earth was unproductive and uninhabitable, in Hebrew tohu and bohu, and the darkness lay upon the face of the deep, though the power of God also hovered over the waters. The narrative is clear, that before God began to create, and before he uttered the first word, "Let there be light," all was sea. After creating light, that is, the night and the day, the next thing God did was to create a separator to divide the waters of the sea in two, pushing upward half of the waters, separating them from the waters below. In Hebrew, the word for the separator was rakia, a word coming from the root raka, to hammer out. The word used in Exodus 39:3, for example, to describe the process of hammering out gold plate for use in the tabernacle shrine. In the Greek Septuagint, the separator was called the stereoma, from the Greek word stereos, meaning firm, hard. The Latin translation reads firmamentum, from which we derive the English word firmament. The separator, Genesis 1 verse 8 goes on to tell us, was named the skies. Common to all these translations is the idea of the separating sky being solid, which it would have to be to keep all that celestial seawater from falling down to the earth. We learn that the sky was solid from the other Old Testament passages as well. Job 37:18 describes the sky as hard as a molten mirror. In the Psalter, we find that there were waters above the skies in Psalm 148 verse 4, and also that God had laid the beams of his upper chambers on the waters, Psalm 104 verse 3. Note, the beams of his upper chambers, Hebrew aliyah. The psalmist is here speaking about God's heavenly abode, so that the waters are those of the celestial sea, not those of the sea here below. All the opening verses of Psalm 104 describe God's heavenly creation, his heavenly abode, the clouds, the winds, the lightning. The writer of Psalm 104, in common with everyone else of his day, assumed that there was a sea above the solid sky, and that was where the rain came from. It does, in terms of ancient Near Eastern thought, help explain where all the waters came to flood the earth at the time of Noah. God opened the doors of the sky, and all the water from the celestial sea ocean came pouring down. Genesis 7 verse 11. Obviously, none of this is scientifically true, despite some rather desperate attempts to identify the waters above the heavens with the clouds. I call this attempt desperate because it would mean that the ancient Hebrews had access to a scientific knowledge not available to others of their day. A notion refuted by such texts as Job 37:18, which talks about the sky being hard as a molten mirror. Like their contemporaries, the Hebrews regarded the sky as hard as the molten mirror, but what does that mean for exegetes and readers of the Old Testament today? It means that God condescends to meet us where we are. Those who believe in the Incarnation should not find this hard to believe. God came down to meet the ancient Hebrews as they were, enslaved, confused, weak, fickle, and frightened. He had much to teach them, lessons they were slow to learn. This should not tempt us to despise them, of course. Are we really that much better? God had to teach them that he was the only God for them, in fact, the only God who really existed. He had to teach them that religion necessarily involved ethical behavior as well as cult, that a man must not only offer sacrifice, but also love his neighbor. Given the hardness of the human heart, these lessons were quite enough for now. Lessons about the inner nature of the Trinitarian God, of the inviolable nature of the marriage bond, and the needlessness of oath-taking for the honest man were all lessons which could wait. How much more lessons about cosmology and astronomy? In other words, we read the Old Testament to find the truth that God put there, not the science he did not put there. Thus, when we read in Joshua 10 that Joshua told the sun and the moon to stand still, and the text relates, "The sun stood still and the moon stopped," we should not conclude that God is teaching here that the sun and the moon actually moved around the earth. All the ancients thought so. They could see it move, after all. And God was not concerned to contradict them in the Joshua narratives. In that narrative, God was not teaching us that the sun moved, but that he would, in mercy, hearken to the voice of a man and fight for his people. Verse 14. He left the Hebrew science where it was, for he had other more important lessons for them to learn. If we are humble readers of Scripture, we will read the sacred text to see what it actually says, and not foist our own views upon it, or read our modern science into the ancient writings. And we will go on to discern from those writings what God really wants us to learn. We can learn where the rain comes from easily enough in our science classes. The Scriptures have saving lessons to offer us that we could never learn in school. Ancient Faith Radio, this is Father Lawrence Farley.
2: That was No Other Foundation with Father Lawrence Farley. Father Lawrence is the pastor of St. Herman of Alaska Orthodox Church in Langley, British Columbia, and the author of numerous books and articles. 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
4: Healing the unresolved, putting the past in the past. Father Joshua McCool guides those who have suffered painful experiences and continue to live in shame and isolation as a result of these hardships. Father Joshua is the author of Healing Your Wounded Soul, Growing from Pain to Peace, and also Healing Work, Giving Humanity a Second Chance, both published by Ancient Faith Publishing, and is also a licensed counselor in the state of Pennsylvania. Here he is with today's program.
5: Hello, listeners, and welcome back to another episode of Healing the Unresolved, Putting the Past in the Past. Today, we're going to be discussing when past experiences block us from using the vision of our faith. And what we mean by the vision of our faith is when past experiences prevent us from benefiting from our faith-based worldview. You see, that faith-based worldview, that is the lens through which we understand and perceive all that happens to us in this earthly life. And that helps us navigate our life in this world. Okay. And to demonstrate, I'm just going to read a brief passage from Father Alexander Schmemann's book of Water and the Spirit. And early in the book, he talks about certain benefits that this faith-based worldview gives us, that, you know, we have lost largely because of the secularization of the world, and that had even infected many of the faithful. However, there's something else that can operate that actually blocks and prevents us from using this faith-based worldview. And that's really the point of today's podcast. But first, let me read this passage. So Father Alexander Schmemann says, "A Christian of the past knew not only intellectually, but with their entire being, that through baptism, they were placed into a radically new relationship with all aspects of life and with the world itself, that they received, along with their faith, a radically new understanding of life. Baptism for them was the starting point and also the foundation of a Christian philosophy of life, of a permanent sense of direction guiding them firmly throughout their entire existence, supplying answers to all questions and solving all problems." Okay. And so we are given the opportunity to have this Christian worldview upon our baptisms. And so Father Alexander Schmemann goes on to say about, you know, the secularization of our society, and then even the secularization of many of the faithful has lost these gifts that our faith gives us to be lost. But the reality is, also, traumatic or painful experiences, unresolved past experiences, can also cause us or block this faith-based worldview that we are given upon our baptisms and that are there to help guide us throughout our life, to help us make sense of life stage transitions and of all the ups and downs and so forth. Okay. And so, you know, using this faith-based worldview, we are called to lead a life that is simple, peaceful, and that we're called to travel lightly. You know, not just physically travel lightly, obviously. You know, we don't want too many earthly possessions. The more we have, the more we hold on to our life in this world, the more we get attached to our life in this world. But even we are called to travel lightly, of course, spiritually, but emotionally even. You know, it's hard to go through our life in this world with too much emotional baggage, all right? So we're called to live a life that's simple, peaceful, one in which we travel lightly, but also one in which we are grounded in the present moment and that we're not easily reactive. We don't become reactive easily. And we're grateful. We spend a lot of our time in the space of gratitude, just being in the present moment and just being grateful for what we have and what's in front of us at that given moment, to be content with the life that God has given us. And all of this, you know, leads to us being quite joyful. However, experiences, painful experiences that we never worked through or didn't get closure with, can cause us to go through our life with what I call crossed wires, where the wiring from the past and the present are all tangled together. All right, and this causes misfires, if you will, right? And so basically, to be as concise as I can, where we're always thinking that something is happening that is not happening. And anytime we experience a disproportionate struggle in our life, you know, maybe a time in our life we're like, man, I'm really having a hard time with this, but I feel like I'm having a harder time with this than I should. You know, it's because we often, even on an unconscious level, we believe and think something is happening that is not happening. And that actually lies at the core of probably most of our struggles. We just might not be consciously aware of it. And of course, then we respond to that. Okay. The reality is we're not really responding to what's really happening. I mean, sometimes we are, but often in our moments of struggle, we're responding to what we think is happening or that we fear is happening. All right. And so obviously it would be quite tragic to dismiss the significance of this in the spiritual life. You see, and so this is kind of just another reminder as to why the healing work is essential for our spiritual life, and it's actually part of our ascetical life. Okay, because if we're going through our lives, you know, with these crossed wires, the wiring of the past and present all mixed up, and a lot of the times we think something is happening that's not, and responding accordingly, we can see how that causes problems for the spiritual life. Okay, and so basically, it results in us seeing something as a threat that is not. Okay, and then, you know, we end up, you know, this is heavy baggage. We carry too much. It creates extra work. And, you know, it leads to us never being able to rest because we never feel safe. You see, and that's a problem. And sometimes it can be something as small as thinking somebody meant something that they didn't, right? Or that a certain gesture meant something that it didn't. But then it can also be as big as perceiving a life stage transition as an existential threat, right? Where we kind of get stuck or something happens in our life in which we just can't reach a point of acceptance, all right? Or we just something that we can't just get closure on. All right. And so it often can be seen when we experience emotion tied to an event that should not be there, that is displaced, or even when we're having too much of a certain emotion tied to an event. And of course, this governs our response behaviorally. Right. And so when this begins to happen, so anytime we're going through our life and we realize we're having too much of a reaction, we're getting too stuck, or I'm going through a life stage transition where or any type of life experience that would be challenging for anybody, but there's something else is going on here. We have to do our investigation, because many of us are very familiar with the struggle where we think to ourselves, what's wrong with me? Why can't I just get over this? I mean, my life could be worse. Or I'm supposed to forgive. Or why can't I just love this person? Or why can't I just receive their nice gestures or their love? Why can't I just be in the present moment with my family and be joyful and grateful? Why am I always ruminating something on the distant horizon? You see, we could go on and on with examples. I read the Gospels, I read the Scripture, I pray, and cognitively I believe everything that my faith teaches. Yet it's very clear from how I'm engaging my life that I am not employing it, that I am not able to apply it successfully. What's going on? And this is where we want to do the investigative work, and in order to make sure that it's not a past experience that has been unresolved, where the wiring is still active, and that's all tangled up with our wiring from the present, and that's causing us to misfire, and that's causing us to respond to the past instead of the present, which will block us from applying that faith-based worldview that Father Alexander Schmemann wrote about, that really helps us to navigate our life and answer all of life's questions and make sense of all of life's dilemmas. Okay? When the past is blocking us from successfully applying our faith-based worldview, it blocks gratitude. It blocks joy. It blocks our ability to normalize normal life struggles, up and downs, and normal anxiety, and normal depression, and normal sadness, maybe that might come with change. It prevents us from loving others and receiving the love of others. It prevents us from accepting God's plan for us. Okay? And it blocks forgiveness. We can't let go because forgiveness is vulnerability. Because I won't be safe. It blocks acceptance of age and life stages, and it blocks surrendering to God's will, because we can't give up control and we have a dread fear of powerlessness. And, so when we've had unresolved past painful experiences, in the end, we have a terrible fear that we think something is happening that is not happening, as we said earlier, okay? And, one of the reasons why, our faith-based worldview is getting blocked and why maybe we have not resolved certain things is because sometimes we've just gotten so used to playing certain roles in our life that have become obsolete. Maybe growing up, we always learn to do people pleasing, or it's to avoid other people getting angry at us, or we could go on and on with doing too much or over functioning or whatever it might be, when the present comes around and we have present day challenges, we don't want to let go of those roles, and so suddenly we enter a life stage where we physically can't do those roles anymore. Maybe certain people aren't around anymore for whatever reason. And our attachment to things, to people, and to stages, this is can also prevent us from employing that faith-based worldview. Okay. And so really just the point of today's podcast is to raise the awareness and as a reminder of the significance of the healing work and how if we're not doing it and we have suffered painful experiences in our life, how it can prevent us from using our faith-based worldview. And a lot of us struggle with this but are not conscious of it. So I'm hoping today's podcast can help bring this to conscious awareness. Because I think there's many Orthodox Christians out there that struggle with this. Man, I've attended all the retreats. I pray, I go to the services, I fast, I read the scripture. I believe it with all my heart. And yet, when it comes to everyday life, I struggle to employ it. And some of that, of course, is just due to our fallen nature. And, well, it's just easier to sin sometimes. But often, when we have an unresolved past, that unresolved past gets superimposed on the present, and we start engaging the past through the present. You see? And so that we will never, ever be able to successfully employ to its fullest our faith-based worldview so long as that is going on. Okay? And so we have to do the investigative work. We have to keep that spiritual notebook to say, all right, I have to solve this riddle. I need to solve this mystery. What do I think is going on that maybe really is not going on? You see? And so we start by making a list of the areas of our life that we can see that it's almost like there's some kind of block where somehow our faith-based worldview is just not getting to. We may notice that we're able to successfully employ it in certain areas of our life, but we really struggle to employ it in other areas. And a very helpful question, just to repeat it again, is that question I just said. That's our starting point. What do I think is happening that maybe is not happening? And very often that starts to open doors into our unconscious mind, if you will, that in which we will get answers. You see, that there's a little too much struggle going on here. There's a little too much extra emotion going on here. What is it that I, you know, cognitively I know it's just this. Maybe somebody did this, somebody said that, or somebody didn't do this, or this change of life is here. So I know that there's some normal emotion, but there's something extra. So what do I feel is going on here? And write it out. We got to put this in writing. If we don't put the healing work in writing, we're going to forget our accomplishments and our insights and all the things we've achieved, and we'll end up just going back over things again, you know, and so we'll be like a ship in the sea without a rudder, kind of just going in circles, all right? So we need the spiritual journal to hold us to this work and to do these investigations. So, you know, hopefully today's episode was just a reminder as to why this is relevant to our spiritual life. It's not secular work. It's not something separate from the spiritual life or the Orthodox Christian life. In fact, it is something essential and imperative for theosis, for deification, you know, to be striving to be like God through grace, okay? A spiritual transfiguration. As many of you have heard me say, we spend our lives on the slope of Mount Tabor, on the ascent of Mount Tabor, trying to reach our own transfiguration, you see? But there's so many different things that can block that process from happening, that can block our own transfiguration. And if we're living in function of the past, if we're listening to the music of the past rather than the present, we are not going to be able to employ that faith-based worldview in that Father Alexander Schmemann so often talked about. Okay? So for next week's episode, we're going to be diving into again to the paradox of self-acceptance. I think we talked about it a little bit in an earlier podcast, but it's such an often asked about question that we need to revisit it in more depth because it keeps coming up. So just a reminder, please, if you haven't already, please post a review for either one of the books on Ancient Faith's website. And if you have any questions about any struggles going on in your life, please feel free to submit a question. All right, have a blessed weekend.
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0: Telling the Story, the Sunday Gospel Revisited. Join Father David as he uses the settings of the Gospel stories, as well as contemporary and historical settings, to bring a fresh and unexpected look at various biblical texts. Here's Father David with today's episode.
1: Hi, welcome to Telling the Story. I'm your host, Father David Smith. Today's Telling the Story is inspired by the Gospel reading for the Sunday before Theophany, found in St. Mark's Gospel, chapter 1, and verses 1 through 8, the story of the baptism of our Lord. I've tried as much as I can to give a voice to the water itself, and so today's Telling the Story is simply entitled Water. Water flows and curls around a rock at the edge of the river, bubbling and trailing, unceasing. Water gray with sediment, stirred by hundreds of feet, the crowds dipped at the hands of the holy man. The water flows away, carrying the sins they confess, flowing and curling, carrying the silt and dropping it downriver. The rock watches without comment, and the water, year by year, wears it into nothing. The Spirit of God hovered over this very water. It had been created by God before creation. Waves churned beneath God even before he made light, before a firmament, before the first day. Water came before everything and will flow in the pure river in the New Jerusalem, feeding the tree of life. The water in the Jordan surrounded all of time like the beginning and end of a great long story. The flow of long years reduces the stones to silt. Water does not disappear or change. God creates no new water, having already pre-created all the water molecules that will ever exist. Drops fall to the earth, carve and slake, flow and smooth, then fly up again to that other place and wait to fall again. From Noah's boat, a bird had flown, a dove. She swooped over the turmoiling water, bodies floating, looking to find the document of God's peace. She found it. She flew back with it in her beak and gave it to the men. Thus they knew that God had preserved them. But the dove knew this branch did not carry the final piece, the fullness of saving grace, and she flew away again to search. She hovered in the skies for 1,000 years, not finding it. She continued for 2,000, with it yet unfound. Her task filled her with longing and sadness. When God said, "Go to the Jordan," she threw herself toward the place. She knew what she would find, and indeed standing in the water, the same over which God had hovered and upon which the ark had floated, she found peace, a man standing. The moment the water touched his body, it sprang back into the image God had given it at the first, before humans twisted creation into their decaying image. It changed. How, she could not tell, but she knew this day would come, and come soon, when, just a few years before, she witnessed the wave of redemption burst out of Bethlehem. The entire creation rejoiced then, and she with it. The baptism of that man differed from all the others, not a baptism of repentance, but a baptism of the persistent work of God for the salvation of the world. The Spirit filled Jesus, as much as the word filled can say, with himself, God watching from above, watching the turmoil of water, carrying silt and life and death, redeemed by his Son. God invited his friend Moses to hover over water, not him, but his staff. He stood on a rise and lifted it high, and the water, as yet unredeemed by Bethlehem and the Jordan, obeyed. The people would enter the water, the place of water, but they would not submit to the death water normally carried. It continued to churn, but around them, not over or in them, roiling, just close enough to touch, although no one did. What if they touched it and broke some invisible barrier and the whole of the sea came crashing down upon them? Why would you, the Holy Spirit said to them, take that chance? The chariots of the Pharaoh thought nothing about the miracle. Miracle did not exist in their world, and so the dry land in the midst of the sea comprised nothing other than a curiosity they had not encountered before. A new experience. After the slaughter of the slaves, they would come back through the same space. They would post a guard or put up a sign to remind them where it was. They did not touch it either, but not because they listened to God. They had a job to accomplish, and churning walls of water did not interest them. This happened again, twice. Joshua and Elisha saw miracles in the Jordan River. These prefigured the baptism. Joshua needed this to enter the promised land, first to cross the river. But the people who were ready to enter would all enter together orderly, like the slaves escaped from Egypt, not clinging to boats or fallen trees, perhaps some drowning and swept away. God had overcome death and slavery at the Red Sea, then he repeated himself for these to whom the promised land was given. Elisha, the healer of water, and his disciples needed no crossing, but had lost something in the water that they could not replace. The water did not need to part for them, but it would bring to the surface the head of the axe. Iron did not change in configuration, water did. It lifted that which water could not lift, just as it had formed itself into valleys leading to life. As the Baptist prepared to lean the people into the waters of repentance, he always said the same thing: cover your nose and mouth with your hand and relax. He had decided not to say anything to the one, having consented to baptize him, but the routine took hold and John told Jesus to cover his face. As he lowered, Jesus took his hand away and smiled at John and opened his mouth as wide as possible. John nearly fainted at the sight. He could see just below the surface the churning and filthy water flow into the mouth of the Messiah as if swirling around a hole in a container. What would he do? What would he do? As John lifted Jesus, the Lord spit the water out like a stream, a waterfall. It came out clear and clean. The flow of the river stopped at that moment. Jordan turned back, and a new world radiated from the mouth of the Savior.
0: Telling the story, the Sunday Gospel Revisited. Father David Smith is the pastor of St. Sophia's Greek Orthodox Church in Syracuse, New York, and the author of Mary of All Praise and Help, I'm Bored in Church, both published by Ancient Faith Publishing. This has been a listener-supported presentation of Ancient Faith Radio. Glory to God. This is the podcast of Father Stephen Freeman from St. Anne Orthodox Church in Oak Ridge, Tennessee, the author of Everywhere Present and Face to Face, both published by Ancient Faith Publishing, and the writer behind the popular Orthodox blog, Glory to God for All Things. Here is Father Stephen.
2: Many of you may have been aware from time to time that a situation in your life has a way of paralleling a story in the scriptures. The services and prayers of the church bring such things to our attention. We wander from God and become like the prodigal son, or we struggle and battle with a brother like Jacob and Esau. Those stories and various images are often far greater than any historical event they describe, pointing instead to something that reaches out to include the universal character of the human story. The artist and thinker Jonathan Pageau has become very adept at describing the symbolic character of such stories. That's his word that he uses, the symbolic character of such stories, and many more. It's a symbolism that has a strange way of rhyming with our own lives and the deepest themes within our existence. Of course, Peugeot was far from the first to have noticed or described such things. It's an observation that's quite common in the church fathers, and very prominent in certain ones among them. Even the New Testament shows an awareness of this phenomenon. The common term for this symbolic reality during the period of the New Testament was allegory. Today, the term allegory is restricted to a particular literary form. However, at that time, it was a broad term, roughly similar to our word, modern word symbolic, if we rightly understand that term. So in this podcast, I want to raise a serious question, thinking about this allegory or symbolic character in certain stories, particularly in Scripture. So here's the question. How was and how is an allegorical interpretation of the Scriptures possible? How was such an interpretation possible? How is it still possible? In the fourth chapter of Galatians, to use a New Testament example, Paul invokes the story of Abraham and his two sons, one born of a bondwoman, Hagar, the other of a free woman, Sarah. As he prepares to draw a lesson from the story, he says of it, "These things are an allegory." He then proceeds to draw a very authoritative conclusion based on this allegorical reading. He says that Hagar is Mount Sinai in Arabia and the earthly Jerusalem, and is thus bondage. Sarah, he says, is Jerusalem from above and freedom. It's an interesting way to read the stories in Genesis regarding the patriarch and his family. But again, I ask the question, how is this possibly a true reading? And it's quite clear that for St. Paul, it is an accurate way to read and interpret those stories, and he makes no apology about it to his readers. I personally like allegory, something that is largely synonymous with symbolism, if we rightly understand it. I find it extremely useful in reading many of the texts of the Old Testament. If you attend lots of Orthodox services, as I have through the years, then you'll hear repeated uses of allegory in every service. For the liturgical text of the Church, this manner of reading is indispensable. There are occasional debates, even here on the blog that I write, about the proper way to read the Scriptures, and you can certainly find debates on that topic elsewhere in the Orthodox world. Some people are very insistent on the importance of a literal reading and its historical reliability. I'm highly doubtful about the historical character of a number of things, a debate that will not likely be resolved for those with a committed point of view. But a question, not a debate, that I pose with this article is simply, how is it possible for an allegorical reading to be true? What does St. Paul mean when he calls something an allegory or a type when he and other New Testament writers resort to this way of reading the Old Testament? And mind you, I presume that it is a correct way, an allowable and orthodox way of reading the Scriptures, since the New Testament itself does it. St. Paul does it without apology and without asking for someone to excuse him for doing it. So there's something about this that allows it to be done and makes it true. In 1 Corinthians, we have another example of allegory. Paul writes and says, "Moreover, brethren, I do not want you to be unaware that all of our fathers were under the cloud, all passed through the sea, all were baptized into Moses in the cloud and in the sea, all ate the same spiritual food, and all ate the same spiritual drink, for they drank of that spiritual rock that followed them, and that rock was Christ. That's a reading from 1 Corinthians 10, 1 through 4. The peculiar thing about this passage, similar to the Galatians allegory, is that St. Paul does not say that the passing through the sea was like a baptism, or that the rock that followed them was like Christ. This would be the modern take on the word allegory. For us moderns, allegory is just a literary technique. I mean, we think of it as simply a way of reading something in which, through an act of the imagination, we think that one thing is like another and therefore are simply creating an imaginary case, an analogy. But the New Testament writers, like St. Paul, do nothing of the sort. They do not suggest in any way whatsoever that they are engaging in an imaginary act, or that the allegorical figures are merely like the point they make. And here, true literalism must be taken into account. The spiritual rock that followed them, which itself is a very strange statement, he says the spiritual rock that followed them was Christ. Or in Galatians, Hagar is Mount Sinai. She is the earthly Jerusalem. Our modern thought habits always presume that there is only one way to speak of historic, concrete reality. We believe that such things are, in fact, what is. We may speak of them in symbolic ways, draw meanings from their arrangement, or infer things as we consider them, but we think that such things are only a manner of speaking. We are certain that they are but ideas and not the nature of reality itself.

or eyewitness might have seen? What if reality itself is something quite different? It is to this that both the writings of the apostles and of the fathers bear witness. Allegory, for them, is not simply a technique of interpretation, a way of speaking. It represents a statement about the true nature of reality. And here I beg patience of my listeners. We need to do some careful thinking together. Father Alexander Schmemann wrote about the nature of symbol and its relationship to reality, and he used the word symbol in a very careful way. He described a change in how reality and symbol were to be understood. He traces that change to certain ideas within what was called the Carolingian period in the Western Empire, that is, the period after 800 AD. In Western thought, which is the foundation from which modern thought comes, in Western thought, symbol and reality became separated and even came to be seen as opposites. He says, Father Schmemann says this, he says, it is clear that in the common theological language, as it takes shape between the Carolingian Renaissance and the Reformation, and in spite of all controversies between rival theological schools, the incompatibility between symbol and reality, between figura et veritas, that is, figure and truth, is consistently affirmed and accepted. So he says, to the mystice non veri corresponds not less exclusively veri non mystice, which is to say, if we say that something is mystical, we mean it's not true, not real. If we say that something is real, we mean it's not mystical. So in this new idea, reality and symbol are seen as two different things. One is veritas, that is truth. The other is figura, a figure. One is veri, true, the other is mystical, and the two are incompatible. To this, however, he contrasts the fathers of the East and the whole early tradition. He says, and I quote him again, he says, they not only do not know this distinction and opposition, but to them, symbolism is the essential dimension of the sacrament, the proper key to its understanding. He cites St. Maximus the Confessor, who says, the sacramental theologian par excellence of the patristic age who, quote, calls the body and blood of Christ in the Eucharist symbols, symbola, images, epikonismata, and mysteries, mysteria. Symbolical here is not only not opposed to real, but embodies it as its very expression and mode of manifestation. Now, I've had an experience as a writer and a speaker of occasionally lapsing over and quoting Father Schmemann, or for that matter, even quoting in the liturgy where it will use a word like symbol to refer to the Eucharist, the changed Eucharistic elements, the body and blood of Christ. And I've had very troubled letters and questions from people wanting to know that if it says, oh, it's symbolic, does that mean it doesn't truly become the body and blood of Christ? Then I have to educate them. No, this is the way the fathers spoke. And they said it was a symbol. They meant it was real, truly and really the body and blood of Christ. But we're not used to this way of speaking. But we could add to this that the fathers not only see symbolism as the essential dimension of the sacrament, but to be actually characteristic of reality itself. Say this tree outside my window. There's not an opposition between veri, the real, and mystice, the mystical, because the mystical itself belongs to the real is an essential component of it. I mean, if I fail to see the symbolic character of the tree outside my window, then the fact is, I don't actually see the true reality of the tree. The tree is more than just a biological, botanical object in my backyard. It also somehow, for instance, participates in the tree. It somehow participates in the cross. And we speak like this in a variety of ways in our services.
We cannot rightly

0: read the scriptures by ignoring allegory for the same reason that we cannot rightly understand the Eucharist by only speaking of bread and wine. Reality itself is greater than this. In my own spiritual journey, I consider this understanding to have been perhaps the most important to have ever come along for me. It is the understanding that undergirds all that I have written and spoke about what I have termed the one-story universe, that is the world in which we dwell, the reality we inhabit. This reality we inhabit, it contains mysteries, symbols, images, and figures, not as mere ideas, but as inherent parts of reality itself. There are a number of people who these days are talking about how to re-enchant the world. Well, I would say the world's never been disenchanted except in people's false understandings. It is an enchanted world in which we live. Things are so much more than mere things. That rock that followed the children of Israel was Christ, Paul tells us. As surely as the bread and wine of the Eucharist is his body and blood. If you affirm one and not the other, you've abandoned the understanding of the fathers. Some readers are familiar with the idea in the fathers that everything in creation has its logos, its inner reason, purpose, and meaning. The fathers speak of the contemplation of the logoi, that is the plural of the logos. They speak of the contemplation of the logos of created things. This logos is related to symbol, figure, and allegory, and is as much a part of the reality of something, indeed it is the ground of its reality, as any of its more easily observable characteristics. And I'll now bring us back to the scriptures and their right interpretation. Suppose the scriptures were an absolute one-to-one correspondence with historical events as they happened. Suppose the Genesis account of creation were precisely how things were done in the most literal historical form. Suppose every detail of the Gospels were exactly how things actually happened, and there are any number of believers who indeed believe this to be the very nature of the Scriptures. But if the Scriptures were precisely just such an account, they would not actually reveal the truth nor show us the full reality of our salvation. They would obscure the logoi of all created things and hide the symbols, figures, and allegories that save us. St. Peter, in his writing, refers to holy baptism as, quote, and this is from the Greek, the antitype which saves us, in 1 Peter 3:20. The flood and the ark are the type. Holy baptism is the antitype, the inner symbol of the flood, and it is the antitype that saves. The manna in the wilderness cannot save, Christ says in John 6:49, but the bread that he gives, his flesh, is that which gives eternal life. St. Basil describes the bread and the wine and the Eucharist as antitypes in the same manner as St. Peter. It is the antitype that saves us. None of this is meant to devalue historical events themselves or to say that what we see doesn't matter, because they do matter. What happens historically matters. If Jesus Christ was not raised from the dead, then our faith would be completely shipwrecked. Certain things matter quite literally. The fullness of both the historical and symbolical nature points to the true character of our salvation and the true character of how we should read the scriptures and even how we should see the world. In the event of Christ's incarnation, the Word becomes flesh. Here we have the situation in which the Logos, the type, becomes visible and able to be easily seen. Christ is present throughout the Old Testament, truly present, but he is hidden under figures, types, shadows, and mysteries. But all of those figures became flesh and dwelt among us in the historical God-man Jesus Christ. Some refused to see this at the time and fulfilled the type by putting him to death. But to see the types, to live within the allegory, we have to slow down and learn to look. The truth of the world does not come with observation, we're told in Luke 17:20. We do not look at the things which are seen, St. Paul tells us, but at the things which are not seen. For the things which are seen are temporal, but the things which are not seen are eternal, 2 Corinthians 4:18. And this is the manner in which we must also read the scriptures, at least in certain places and certain times, and the manner in which we must learn to live our lives, certain places and certain times. For these are not mere thoughts about reality, but reveal the very nature of reality itself. Glory to God.
1: And that was Father Stephen Freeman with Glory to God. Father Stephen is the priest at St. Anne Orthodox Church in Oak Ridge, Tennessee, and the host of the Glory to God for All Things blog site, which can be accessed from his podcast site at ancientfaith.com. 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

0: Levels of community come out of the daily life at St. John the Compassionate Mission in Toronto, Ontario. Daily, we seek to live the simplicity of the gospel and to witness to the unique dignity and infinite value of each person. Through our open doors, we welcome people from all walks of life, awakening and mirroring the beauty that lies at the heart of each person. These are the parables of community. They illustrate the reality that the kingdom of God is among us, often hidden in the noise and busyness of daily life. They are the precious pearls that God gives us when we risk opening our doors to the stranger.
1: Deacon Pavel, more lessons from the wall. If you were to go into the office on the main floor of the mission, one of the first things you would notice is that one wall is covered with photographs. I spoke of this wall in Karina's story, but this wall is more than the story of one person. It is in some ways the story of the mission itself. As I mentioned before, these are the photographs of those who no longer alive are still part of the community here. The photographs span almost 30 years of mission life. 30 years. No great time in human history, but a decent time in a human life, nevertheless. One question we are always asking here is what or should be specifically orthodox about our approach to mission. There are many views out there, but in our context, the wall tells us something significant. Each of us at St. John's brings things from our own past, and after some time here, for reasons I cannot explain, I was attracted to go back to a small book which at one time played an important role in my own life, The Rule of St. Benedict. I hadn't read the Holy Rule, as it is called by Benedictines, for almost 40 years, but somehow it was asking me to read it again. True, St. Benedict belongs to the undivided church of 1500 years ago, but what I wonder does it have to say to an Orthodox mission in 21st century Toronto? St. Benedict wrote for monks, and this is not a monastery by any stretch of the imagination. He wrote for monks living in 6th century Europe, and this is neither Europe nor the 6th century. But he was writing for those who wished to live a life in community according to the gospel, and that is what we are trying imperfectly to do. The wall of photographs in the mission typifies for me one of the keystones of the Rule of St. Benedict, indeed the foundation of each community he began, the keystone of stability. St. Benedict has some none too favourable comments on those who wander from place to place under obedience to no one but themselves. Doubtless today such monks would plaster the internet with selfies and comments on their own holy exploits. So you may be asking yourself, what has this to do with the wall in the office? The photographs cover almost 30 years of the life of St. John's. Each person is precisely that, a person. A person whose life for a shorter or longer period of time included being a member of the community here. Some of them were even buried from St. John's, sometimes at the request of their families, and some because they had no families to arrange their funerals. Almost all of them had someone or several people from the mission at their funeral, wherever it was. Each of them had a personal relationship with the community here. In an age when things happen quickly and immediate results are all too often sought, the wall speaks of the importance of stability, of the importance of just being here. Not for a weekend or a week, but year after year after year. You may delude yourself into thinking that short term is enough, but you cannot and you don't and you will not build relationships with human beings in the short term. Take Jay, for example, a large, jovial guy, always cracking jokes, who was found dead in his apartment following a seizure and whose funeral was held here. He was not the first member of his family to be buried from here. Both his parents and his sister were also. You don't earn, in inverted commas, such a relationship except over years of stability. Jay would probably have had a chuckle at the comment of the funeral director, who said as the pallbearers trod gingerly over the frozen, icy January snow towards his grave, hoped they get a move on and worried the bottom might drop out of the casket. He was a big guy after all. If you hadn't known Jay's sense of humour, this might have seemed a callous remark, but somehow it was fitting. Or Kathy, whose life had been almost destroyed by drugs, but who came day after day to the winter breakfast programme because she was accepted here and people turned a blind eye to her repeated requests for winter clothing. She probably sold them for drugs, but here, despite outward appearances, she was seen as a person and not as a label. She was murdered, knifed to death in the street, another victim of a disordered life, another crime statistic, but here she was a person, but only seen as such because people had taken time over the years to see the person underneath the addict. And as anyone involved in the rehabilitation of addicts will tell you, recovery is achieved only after many failures and over a long period of time. Only a stable community can offer this support. The Desert Fathers had a saying, "Stay in your cell and your cell will teach you all things." St. John the Compassionate might equally have said, "Stay in your mission and the poor will teach you all things." Stability might not be exciting, but it alone is fruitful.
0: 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These parables are the precious pearls that God bestows on the church when it risks opening its door to the stranger. We hope that they will inspire you to discover the presence of the kingdom in your own parishes and life. 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

0: homilies from Holy Trinity Greek Orthodox Cathedral. Father Apostolos Hill, Dean of Holy Trinity Greek Orthodox Cathedral of Phoenix, Arizona, delivers a timely message in a humorous and straightforward preaching style as he draws from his various life adventures to underscore the power of the gospel of Jesus Christ to save and to heal broken humanity. Here's Father Apostolos.
1: This morning's gospel reading is among the longest that we read throughout the course of a lectionary, and it's one of the most interesting, certainly, because it's essentially an argument. It's an argument between the Pharisees, the Jews, the professional religious guys, and a young man who had been healed of his blindness. And we can see that this is one of many instances in which the Lord seemed to make sport of the professional religious guys of his day, giving them the same lesson again and again and again. That is simply this. Is it that man was made for the Sabbath, or was the Sabbath made for man? Put in another way, are our religious observances intended for our salvation, or do we merely serve the observances for their sake? Because here again, Jesus healed a man who was born blind, and not only that, but as you read the text carefully and come to understand from the Father's perspective, the Holy Fathers of a Church perspective, in making spittle and clay and anointing his eyes, he, as the one who was the creator of all, recreated for this young man eyes that he did not have. And I told you previously about a similar miracle that occurred in the island of Zakynthos, of a young man whose eyes were taken in a hunting accident. They were shredded by a shotgun blast to the face, and so they removed the eyes and stitched the lids, and there you go, until come December, St. Dionysius of Zakynthos relics are paraded through the streets, and the young man puts himself down in the middle of the lane, and the relics pass over him, and the young man stands up and opens his eyes. As Orthodox Christians, we see this, we know this is a fairly, at least a not unusual thing that happens in God's economy, his love for us. And so we see again that there's an argument between Jesus, who had healed this man on the Sabbath, and those who had wished that he had not. So that's a very miraculous event, an incredible thing. But there was another kind of blindness that is in play there that did not get healed that day. And this is a kind of blindness that each of us must contend with in one way or another. We live in a time of a lot of blindness. We speak about our salvation theology, which is catharsis, photesis, theosis, or purification, illumination, deification, and how that photesis, being enlightened, has to do with the lens of our soul. We call it the nous in Greek, ni omikron upsilon sigma, the nous, how that gets cleansed through repentance. Tears of repentance and contrition are a very important part of our walk with God, to confess the truth about ourselves and to confess the truth about Him, that He came to heal and to save and to restore. So there's a blindness that we must contend with that we'd rather not. We can become very comfortable in our blindness, and there are very many causes. In the next minutes, I want to give you just a few of them, some of the causes of the blindness of the spirit that assail many of us in the world in general today. And the first one we're going to find in Psalm 115. This is a short psalm. It's a beautiful psalm. And if you haven't read the psalms recently, I encourage you very much to do so, to make it a point to read the psalms on a regular occasion. And this one begins as follows. Not to us, O Lord, not to us, but to thy name give glory, because of thy loving kindness, because of thy truth. Why should the nations say, where now is their God? But our God is in the heavens, who does whatever he pleases. Their gods are silver and gold, the work of men's hands. They have mouths, but they cannot speak. They have eyes, but they cannot see. They have ears, but they cannot hear. They have noses, but they cannot smell. They have hands, but they cannot feel. They have feet, but they cannot walk. They cannot make a sound with their throat. And then verse 8. Those who make them will become like them, everyone who trusts in them. Many times we see that we have a spirit of blindness in our own lives because we're simply not looking at God. We're simply not looking at the one who calls himself the light of the world. In darkness, one cannot see. It takes light to see. Spiritually, only in the light of Christ can we see and perceive through our nous, through our noetic lens, the things that are around us. Isaiah would go on to talk about this in the amazing sixth chapter where he receives his calling. He sees the Lord high and lifted up, his train filled the temple, and he sees that there's an indication, an invitation, you know, who will I send, essentially? And so we see the angel take the coal from the altar and place it on his tongue. And then he said the following, the Lord said to Isaiah, "Go and tell this people, keep on listening, but do not perceive. Keep on looking, but do not understand. Render their hearts insensible, their ears dull, their eyes dim, lest they see with their eyes and hear with their ears, understand with their hearts, and return and be healed." And if you read the beginning of Isaiah's prophecy, at the beginning of Great Lent, you see that he is dealing with a very hard-hearted people. And this is another instance in which we find ourselves in spiritual blindness, because our hearts are simply hardened to the voice of God. The Lord would say that he would quote this again in Matthew 13 when he's speaking the parables, and the disciples say, "Why do you speak to them in parables? Why not just tell us what you mean? Why not just give us the answer without taking the test?" And the Lord quotes Isaiah in verse 11 of Matthew 13. He says, "To you has been granted to know the mysteries of the kingdom of heaven, but to them it has not been granted. For whoever has, to him shall more be given, and he shall have an abundance, but whoever does not have, even what he has, shall be taken away from him." Speaking of faith, speaking of desire to know God. He says, "Therefore I speak to them in parables, because while seeing, they do not see, and while hearing, they do not hear, nor do they understand." And then he quotes the parable. This is verse 15. "The heart of the people has become dull, and with their ears they scarcely hear, and they have closed their eyes, lest they should see with their eyes and hear with their ears and understand with their heart and return, and I should heal them. But blessed are your eyes, because they see, and your ears because they hear." In other words, there has to be a willingness to see and to hear God. And to hear and to see him on his terms and not on our own. Many times we become like kids, like toddlers, you know. A little toddler like squinch his eyes up, you know, and he doesn't want to see anything. And say, "No, look, it's okay." You see, it's like food he doesn't want to eat. "No, it's okay, come on. No, I'm not going to see it." And we can become like that when God in his love and his mercy and his wisdom and foreknowledge challenges us on things in our own lives that we need to surrender to his lordship. And we say, "You know what? I'd rather not. I'd rather not do this." We close our eyes. We want nothing to do with him getting up in our business and correcting us so that we can be healed and find the abundant life that he promises us. So we close our own eyes. St. Paul, writing to the Corinthians in the second letter, speaks to them about how their minds become darkened. And he's speaking specifically about those, let me read it to you in 2 Corinthians 3, about those to whom so much has been given in the law, but they refuse to perceive their own Messiah, as we see in the gospel reading today. For the sake of keeping the rules and the way they want to go about, a highly externalized but dead and lifeless sham faith refused to acknowledge the presence of a one who was long anticipated. And so St. Paul says the following, "Having therefore such a hope, we use great boldness of speech and are not as Moses, who used to put a veil over his face, the sons of Israel may not look upon him intently as he came down of Mount Sinai, having received the commandments, glowing with the presence of God." But then he says, "But their minds were hardened, for until this very day, the reading of the old covenant, the same veil remains unlifted because it is removed in Christ." In other words, nothing had changed from Sinai in the giving of a law to the present day, still not wanting to behold the glory of God. But to this day, whenever Moses is read, a veil lies over their heart. But whenever a man turns to the Lord, the veil is taken away. And then it says again, that even if our gospel is veiled, it is veiled to those who are perishing, in whose case, verse 4 of chapter 4, the God of this world has blinded the minds of the unbelieving that they may not see the light of the gospel of the glory of Christ, who is the image of God. For God said, let light shine out of darkness. He is the one who has shown in our hearts to give the light of knowledge and the glory of the face of Christ. And here we see that the God of this world has blinded our eyes. There's so many shiny baubles, aren't there, in the world? So many things we can look at. So many distractions. If you have a cell phone, you are highly distracted by fiat. Simply having that now treacherous device. There are ever so many distractions over the course of your day. Many times we don't pray because we simply run out of time. We don't keep our rule of prayer because we just never got around to it. It wasn't our intention not to pray. We know it's a good thing in the abstract. Everything else being done, yeah, I can pray, I suppose. But I'm busy, you see. I'm busy because the God of this world has blinded the eyes of people today so that we will not see the one who is the light of the world, and so we remain in darkness. There's one further form of darkness that we need to spend some time on this morning, and this is in St. John's first general epistle. And this has to do with loving one another. We know that St. John began his beautiful gospel speaking about the one who came as light into the world. He is a light who, coming into the world, enlightens every man that comes into the world. But this is what he says. The one who says that he is in the light, say, calls himself a Christian. The one who says he is in the light and yet hates his brother is in darkness until now. The one who loves his brother abides in the light, and there is no cause for stumbling in him. But the one who hates his brother, and that is anyone, not adelphos in a particular sense, but anyone. He who hates his brother is in the darkness and walks in the darkness and does not know where he is going because the darkness has blinded his eyes. And then a little further on, verse 15, he says, follow me again, do not love the world nor the things that are in the world. For anyone who loves the world, the love of the Father is not in him. For all that is in the world, the lust of the flesh, the lust of the eyes, and the boastful pride of life is not from the Father, but is from the world. And the world is passing away, and also its lust, but the one who does the will of God abides forever. The one who hates his brother is in darkness and walks in darkness and does not know where he is going because the darkness has blinded his eyes. We see that in the gospel this morning. Clearly, professional religious guides would much rather that the man remain blind so that their supremacy over the people not be challenged by the one who can give sight to the blind. We see so much hatred around us. Hatred, bigotry, criticism, the spirit of judgment, assailed by demons of judgment and harshness. No compassion, no love, no mercy, no patience, none of that. No, follow the rules to begin with before you can walk in that door or we'll have no part of you. Blind people. They might do this. They might have the right sounding last names. They might check all the boxes. Bravo. But if they hate their brother, they are walking in darkness, and the light of Christ is not in them. Beloved, spiritual blindness assails us in many ways, as we've seen this morning. How then can we receive our sight? How can we see and perceive the world around us accurately? In a spiritual way, not in a political way, please. Not in an economic way, a social way, not signing up for whatever the latest cause celebre happens to be. Outrage fatigue, some call it. So tired of being outraged at everything in the world that comes along because we're seeing the world in a wrong way. We're not seeing the world through the sight that the Holy Spirit himself can give to us when we see things in the light of Christ. How then can we have our sight restored to us? Again, photesis, through illumination, by keeping our eyes on Christ. Solomon says, "Thou wilt keep him in perfect peace whose mind is stayed on thee because he trusts in thee." If we're looking at the wrong things, if we're following our idols, as Psalm 115 said, we become like them. If we follow political idols, we become like them. And we lose the capacity for rationality, but, right? If we follow economic idols, we become like them. We see everything in terms of transactions. Even if we follow religious idols, and this is the key, isn't it? Even in being hyper-religious, we can miss God. Happens all the time. So caught up in being correct, we forget to be holy. Beloved, there's a cure for spiritual blindness. Keeping our eyes focused on Jesus Christ. In humility, in patience, contrition, in love. Being as he was in the world, as he is in the world through us. Beloved, let's pray to God that he will heal our own spiritual blindnesses, which each of us have. I have them, you have them, we all have them. No one's special. No one gets a pass. Let's ask God to help us and heal our blindness as he did with the young man that he sent to the pool of Siloam. Amen. Christos in Essa.
0: Rain in the desert. Father Apostolos Hill is Dean of Holy Trinity Greek Orthodox Cathedral in Phoenix, Arizona. 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
1: Jesus taught that whenever we feed the hungry or clothe the naked, we do that for Him. 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But what about the Orthodox tradition? The Kingdom of God and the Common Good by Dylan Pommen surveys scripture, Orthodox Church history, and modern economics to provide the frameworks, principles, and tools needed to fulfill Christ's teaching today. 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

0: Welcome to Paradise and Utopia with Archpriest John Strickland, Orthodox Reflections on the Rise and Fall of Christendom. 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
1: Welcome back. In the previous episode, I introduced Romanticism, especially how Romanticism grew out of the effort to restore an experience of transcendence, an experience of heavenly immanence in this world, in the aftermath, or wake, in the wake of, the 18th century movement of deism. That movement, of course, had separated heaven from earth and left only the earth in its imminent state as the sphere of man's activity, to build a better world, to be sure, to pursue utopia, but to do so without any communion with a higher power, any transcendent point of reference. Beginning with the philosophical idealists like Immanuel Kant, and moving forward from there toward especially the philosophy of Hegel, romantics, or first idealists who later became more and more romantic in their predispositions, romantics tried to reestablish a union between heaven and earth. But they did so without reference to, or a return to, or repentance toward, traditional Christianity, but rather by turning to idealism and its concepts of the so-called philosophical absolute, something Hegel called the world spirit or Weltgeist. It was through communion with these abstract and non-personal principles that the German idealists like Kant and Hegel, but also after them the Romantic artists, tried to reestablish a communion with a higher power, a transcendent being. But it was, as I said in that episode, a counterfeit communion. I looked in that episode at three particular areas of Romantic artistic life and creativity, and noted that in each of these, the experience of the Romantic was to establish a sense of transcendence, first in artistic creativity, secondly, in the experience of nature, and third, in the experience of sexual love. All of these areas generated with their dynamicism, with all of their intensity, with their emotional exuberance, they were very dynamic in character. They generated a great sense of discovery and excitement. They generated a transformation of the individual within the culture of the time, the early 19th century, during this age of utopia. In this episode, I'd like to move on into Romanticism a little bit further by looking specifically at one form of art and how that form of art represented a very dark turn of Romanticism, might call it the dark side of Romanticism, a descent into, in fact, madness, or something like emotional intensity to such a degree of anxiety, depression, and despair, and in some cases, suicide or suicidality. So in this episode, we're going to look at some of the, or rather listen to some of the, music generated by exuberant romantics during what I think is the most exciting phase in the history of Western music, the 19th century Romantic Age. Now I'll begin by turning to the music of Beethoven. Beethoven represented all three of these areas I discussed in the previous episode in his music. He definitely expressed artistic creativity. He was in anxiety when he wasn't generating music. He looked around at people who did not recognize his great, as he considered it, artistic genius, and felt contempt for contemporaries, and actually never had a very lasting friendship or certainly relationship that resulted, in the case of women, in marriage. He was unable to do this because of his focus on the creative life of the artist. Beethoven also celebrated in his music nature. For instance, his famous Sixth Symphony, the Pastoral Symphony, featured various experiences that take place in a condition of experiencing nature, such as the famous movement in that symphony called The Storm, where a storm breaks out, and with the use of the orchestra, Beethoven reproduces what it's like to live through a lightning storm, an electrical storm. And Beethoven, finally, also expressed a great deal of interest in the theme of sexual love in a variety of ways, both personally and in his music. He did this. Maybe the most famous and oft heard expressions of it was his famous piano piece for solo piano, Für Elisa, which every person who seems to study a classical piano is forced as a student to master. And it's a really a lovely piece dedicated to a love affair, a woman with whom he is having a love affair. But in this episode, I'd like only to introduce Beethoven as an example of the emotionalism, the emotional intensity of the Romantic movement. And a good place to start is by examining his Third Symphony, the Eroica Symphony, as it was known, originally dedicated to Napoleon Bonaparte, and then the dedication being abandoned after Napoleon invaded the Austria in which Beethoven was living. Nevertheless, the opening and the whole symphony itself revolutionized music and was inspired by the French Revolution's outcome, namely the figure of Napoleon Bonaparte. And this is how that amazing composition, Beethoven's Third Symphony, began. Thus begins the revolution. Beethoven launches it with that characteristic, abrupt shaking of his audience to pay attention with those two notes, preparing it for a change in its life, a transformational experience, driven by emotions. And to do this, he introduces early on a crescendo, an emotional explosion of sound from the orchestra.

and then he pulls back. Again, quiet, followed by loudness, followed by quiet, to shake the audience up, to make it realize something very dramatic is happening. What Beethoven's doing here is using what can be called dramatic contrast to enhance his music. He would use very loud sections followed by very abruptly quiet sections and back and forth. And the effect of this is to energize the audience, but also to exhaust it emotionally. When the music goes up and then down and then up and then down, by the end of a long symphony, and the Third Symphony was twice as long as Mozart's symphonies, twice as long as anything people were familiar with, by the time it was over, people were emotionally exhausted. Well, this was a sign, Beethoven claimed, of having experienced as hard and difficult, almost ascetical, as it might have been, having experienced a truly transcendent encounter with the divine, as he understood it very vaguely and very abstractly. Let's move now to the opening of the fourth and final movement of this revolution in music, known as Beethoven's Eroica, or Third Symphony.

And so that movement goes forward, finding its way melodically until the ending, which is a wonderful, emotionally exuberant conclusion.

So that's the Third Symphony by Beethoven. I hope my audience is enjoying this wonderful music, and at the risk of going on too long about Beethoven's great music, I'd like to also discuss a bit his even more famous Fifth Symphony, with its famous opening, which was likened to fate, destiny, human destiny, not God, not providence, but somehow a Promethean destiny of the individual knocking at the door with eight notes repeated, four notes repeated twice, destiny knocking at the door, inviting the emotionally sensitive modern man to live out his life in all its fullness within this world, within a utopia.

Everyone knows that wonderful and exciting and vigorous, that thrilling beginning to the Fifth Symphony. But let's jump to the end now, and we'll see again the use of crescendo to enhance or elevate emotional experience, a dramatic contrast to exhaust the audience emotionally. And in this case especially, featuring false endings to draw out the emotional intensity of the experience of listening to a Beethoven symphony.

music just keeps on getting stronger. Rushing forward toward its conclusion.

audience might be forgiven for thinking that the work was over, but it's not. Beethoven loved the false ending, and in this, his Fifth Symphony, he used it more effectively probably than ever. The audience had thought it was about to end. In fact, there's still more than a minute left to go. As the orchestra regroups and recovers its energy, its purpose, its focus, its intentions, and prepares to gallop toward the end. Here it comes. Louder and louder it will get. More and more toward that crescendo.

question might be asked, when is the ending? Is it here? No? There? No? Is the ending here? No. There? No. Here? There it is. Beethoven in particular, and the Romantics in general, helped establish a new standard for human fulfillment within utopian Christendom. That standard of fulfillment was, of course, another form of the age-old transformational imperative, that element in Western culture that dated all the way back to Pentecost and traditional Christianity's calling for the spiritual or heavenly transformation of the world and the experience of humanity within that world. Since the rise of the Renaissance and secular humanism, the transformational imperative had been altered considerably, in fact, totally transmuted into an experience of secular transformation, an experience of transformation through the experience of this world in its immanent state rather than in a state of transcendent communion with God. What the German and more generally philosophical idealists had done at the beginning of the Romantic movement was to claim that instead of being isolated from heaven, as the deists of the 18th century had claimed, man is in fact joined to heaven, and he is joined to heaven transcendently through the experience of emotional intensity. Hence the great exuberance of Beethoven's symphonies and the Romantic movement that flowed from them in the decades that followed the death of Beethoven in 1827. I want to look, for instance, at one such composer. His name is Franz Schubert, and he was a good example of how, especially the theme of sexual love, which I explored in the previous episode, became intensified in the lovely and beautiful and moving songs that he composed for solo voice and solo piano. The most famous among them is simply called Serenade, and the text of it features a young man singing of his love for a young woman and his plans. In fact, he speaks to her directly in the poetic text of the song, his desire to meet her away from society, in the intimacy of a quiet little grove of trees, to proclaim his great affection and tender love for her. And so this is just an excerpt of that famous and beautiful song by Franz Schubert called Serenade.

It's really a beautiful, a charming, a short little piece of music. But the standard of fulfillment that it expresses is communion with one's beloved. And it expresses an emotional intensity of that desire for communion that is great if it's fulfilled. If the object of one's love, erotic desire, here again expressed in terms of emotions rather than physical contact, but just in terms of emotional intensity and joy, if the object of one's desire, one's beloved, loves one, that's great, and returns and requites the love, wonderful. But the Romantics quickly realized that there was a dark side to such love. As a matter of fact, there was a dark side to their emotional intensity. And this was expressed very well by one writer of the time, someone who had a lot of sensitivity to what was going on in the culture of the time. His name was

the transcendent God that Christians worship, but a abstract absolute or world spirit, to use Hegel's language, that one had communion with. When one realized that there was nothing really to this absolute spirit or principle, they fell, like a madman, from a state of stability, spiritual stability, into a state of deep anxiety and even madness. These are his words. When the faith that once united a man with God and raised him to God's level begins to fail, something terrible happens. The soul, impelled by its own gravity, falls incessantly and without end, carrying with it a certain intelligence detached from its principle, and which clutches at all that crosses its path as it falls, now with a sad restlessness, now with a joy resembling the laughter of a madman. In the shadowy abyss whither he plunges, he carries with him his inexorable nature, and from world to world, the echoes of the universe repeat the heart-rending plaints of this creature who, having departed from the place that the Almighty Organizer in his vast plan has allotted to him, and henceforward incapable of anchoring himself, drifts without rest amidst the whole of creation, like a battered vessel tossed hither and thither by the waves on the deserted ocean. So those are the words of Lamennais that I think so well, so brilliantly capture the spiritual vulnerability, the real dangers of this attachment to emotional intensity that the Romantic movement opened up for Europeans, for people in the West who had become largely detached from traditional Christianity's standard of fulfillment, which was communion with the transcendent Holy Trinity through the incarnational theology of the Church since Pentecost. And so the Romantic movement opened up an abyss, actually, of emotional vulnerability that sometimes resulted in extreme acts of self-harm and self-destruction. To return to Schubert, who knew well enough the emotional intensity of the Romantic movement, he learned from Beethoven. As a matter of fact, he helped carry Beethoven's bier during the funeral procession. Schubert, in another work entitled the Die Schöne Müllerin, it's German for the lovely mill girl. It's just a cycle telling a narrative, a story of another young man falling in love with another beautiful young girl. And in this case, at first seeming to have her requite his love, finding that a hunter living in the neighborhood instead wins her heart. And the result in this narrative, in the final song, in the cycle of songs that constitute this this work, he falls into severe depression and self-destruction. I'll play just excerpts of three of the songs in question. The first, the opening song, is full of joy, exuberance. It's called Wandering, it's about the wanderer, about this young man full of life energy and passionate desire to experience the fullness of human life in this world. But it's a standard of fulfillment that, as we'll see, depends upon this world and not the transcendent creator of it.

Exuberant passion can fill one's life with meaning and purpose, but it can also fill one's life with anxiety. In this particular song, the wanderer finds that a hunter in the neighborhood of his beloved has come to the house and won her heart.

His happiness thus collapses. Beethoven had once famously spoken about an immortal beloved, a woman for whom he had a great passion and desire. Well, in this case, Schubert's hero loses hope in his beloved, a beloved that turns out to be, based in the passions of this world, not so immortal after all, not so transcendent.

And so the young man commits suicide. The text of the song, the English translation of that text, speaks about the stream that flows past the mill, near which the mill girl lives. And the stream becomes the protagonist's source of salvation. Instead of the girl and her her changeable love for the young man, a girl who no longer is constant and reliable, the stream now becomes his source of salvation in the most diabolical kind of way. The stream invites him, embraces him, tells him it will love him eternally if he will only rest in the bed that it makes for him in the mud at the bottom of the stream. And so the dark, chilling, but also beautiful in its own poignant way, final song in its English translation goes as follows. Rest well, rest well. Close your eyes, weary wanderer. This is your home. Here is constancy. You shall lie with me until the sea drinks up all the brooks. I shall make you a cool bed on a soft pillow in this blue crystal chamber. Come, come, all you who can lull, rock, and lull this boy for me. When a hunting horn echoes from the green forest, I shall surge and roar about you. Do not peep in, little blue flowers. That's a reference to the flowers that the young man would bring to the girl in earlier songs. You will give my slumberer such bad dreams. Away, away from the mill path, wicked girl, lest your shadow should wake him. Throw me your fine shawl that I may keep his eyes covered. Good night, until all awaken. Sleep away your joy, sleep away your sorrow. The full moon rises, the mist vanishes, and the sky above, how vast it is.

Well, if Schubert's hero destroys himself through a naive hope in a transcendent sexual love with his beloved, Berlioz, a French composer, destroys others. One of the most famous of the compositions of the 19th century Romantic age in music was the work Symphonie Fantastique, Fantastic Symphony, by Berlioz, Hector Berlioz, a Frenchman. He composed other works like Harold in Italy, which are really quite great, they're great works, but this is alone like what he's known for, what he's remembered for, Symphonie Fantastique. It was really before its time in its artistry. But what's really interesting for our purposes is that it features another young hero falling in love with another young beloved, whom he ultimately determines he cannot have. Instead of finding quietly a stream to drown himself in, he murders the girl finally, and winds up in hell. Winds up being executed for the crime and thrown into hell, where a witch's Sabbath rounds out and completes the composition. It's a wild composition. It's mad. It's a descent into madness. And it's a good example, though an extreme one, of what happened in the Romantic age when transcendence was sought through earthly passions, especially in the case of a young man falling in love with a girl whom he could not have. So the work itself is full of energy and strength early on. It just grows in crescendo-like ways during the first movement. And then there's a kind of a false ending. Again, Berlioz and everyone is composing in the wake of Beethoven's brilliance. There's a kind of a false ending, and then Berlioz introduces, it's quite interesting, a theme, an idée fixe, a fixed idea, as he called it. And this theme is the theme of the girl that he loves.

And so that first movement of the Symphonie Fantastique ends with the fixed idea, that obsession of the young man with the beautiful young woman whom he loves, but whom he can never have, and therefore never find transcendence, never experience transformation, but be cast into the depths of madness and self-destruction.

And speaking of self-destruction, the fourth movement, not the final movement, there were five, the fourth movement, entitled March to the Scaffold, brings the young man's life to a decisive end. Having lost his beloved, he resorts to opium and induces an hallucination in which he murders her, and then, having been caught and condemned for the crime, is marched to the guillotine. And this particular movement of the Symphonie Fantastique is certainly one of the most exciting passages in the history of romantic music.

As a student of Beethoven, and in the romantic manner, he elongates the melodic drama of this particular movement so that the audience can become fully engaged and even transformed by the experience and become emotionally exhausted by it, enhancing its experience of life through music.

Reaching the scaffold, the music of Berlioz suggests the young man sees around him on the square below, rather like scenes from the French Revolution, a crowd of enraged citizens demanding his execution, demanding his head, as he looks around him at this angry tumult of humanity. The signal is given to release the blade, but before it drops, the young man, in a timeless moment of recollection, in a counterfeit of heavenly imminence, recalls his beloved.

In the fifth and final movement of the Symphonie Fantastique, the murderous lover finds himself in hell. But even here, the idée fixe is used by Berlioz. And even here, the young man finds that his lover is present. But now, the melody of the beloved is distorted into the ribald song of a witch's Sabbath.

Now things become serious. Now the romantic agony becomes irreversible. Church bells announce the last judgment as the DSE ray sounds. Berlioz, having orchestrated the DSE ray, drawing it from the pessimistic piety of the 13th century New Christendom.

Thus comes to an end Berlioz's brilliant and exciting exploration of the consequences of a counterfeit communion with divinity, of an experience of transformation that is not heavenly, grounded in divine participation, but purely secular, grounded only in the passions and their emotional expression.

Join me next time when I return to the incomparably rich and beautiful deposit of Western culture that is 19th century classical music in its romantic mode. Beethoven, Schubert, and Berlioz all used emotionalism to represent the glory and agony of secular transformation. But their musical compositions remained just that, musical compositions. When we meet again, I'd like to look at how the romantic agony was expressed not only in music, but in the very life and untimely death of another great composer, my personal favorite, Peter Ilyich Tchaikovsky.

0: It's the Hearts and Minds podcast with Father John Oliver. Father John Oliver is the author of The Giver of Life, The Holy Spirit in Orthodox Tradition, published by Paraclete Press. Here's Father John.
1: It may be the most basic, most straightforward, most consistent narrative thread running through all of Holy Scripture. Man and God, earth and heaven, human and divine, material and spiritual, fallen and perfect, here and there, now and then. In life, there are two ways and only two ways, and every human being gets to choose. Zechariah chapter 4, not by might, not by power, but by my spirit, says the Lord. John 3, I tell you, unless a human is not just born, but born from above, they cannot inherit the kingdom of heaven. 2 Corinthians 5, for we walk by faith, not by sight. John 8, you are from below, I am from above. You are of this world, I am not of this world. 1 Corinthians 15, flesh and blood cannot inherit the kingdom of God, neither doth corruption inherit incorruption. Two ways, only two ways, and it's everywhere in Holy Scripture. For centuries, the Christian faith has provided a way of life for those who choose what the liturgy calls a spiritual manner of living, both thinking and doing such things as are well-pleasing unto thee. And in the center of that way of life is the sacrament of sacraments, the mystery of mysteries, Holy Communion, the human participation in the life-giving body and blood of our Lord and God and Savior Jesus Christ. It is beautiful how many of the miracles of Christ were delivered through touch. Parents would bring little children to Christ to touch them. A man blind from birth had his sight restored by the hands of Christ. Lepers would be cleansed because Christ laid hands upon them. The woman with the issue of blood was healed just from touching the garment that touched the body of Christ. What do all these entrances of the perfect into the fallen, of the divine into the human, have in common? They all come through the physical body and blood of the person of Jesus Christ. What then is Holy Communion? It is God entering us so that we might enter God. Some time ago, a small group of Navajo Native Americans enrolled in the University of Arizona School of Film, Theater, and Television. One semester, they chose as their project to make a film about Navajo rug weaving. The Navajo have long been considered great artisans, creating some of the most colorful and beautiful textiles produced by North American Indians. The students got to work. The project took months to complete. The day came when each student or group of students were to show their projects. Lights went out, and the film on Navajo rug weaving began. It showed many lovely scenes. Children playing on dusty roads, sheep grazing at sunset, a grandmother in a kitchen preparing a meal, images of pickup trucks and farmers and wind blowing through trees and a mother braiding her daughter's hair, a flea market, the shearing of sheep, the making of bread, and a boy by a river learning how to fish, scenes of children in school. And then, at the very end of the film, the final shot before fading to black, a half-woven Navajo rug resting on a loom. Not what anyone was expecting. The weaponizing of Hurricane Helene has begun. Unsurprisingly, it's all political. Some are saying that bad groups of people are actually controlling the weather and engineered the massive storm to destroy or destabilize large blocks of voters who would vote against them. Others are saying that opposite bad groups of people are deliberately sabotaging the supply chain to prevent lots of essential items from reaching victims, causing victim frustration, who then might vote a different way. Unsurprisingly, we are going to take a different angle on the hurricane. We're going to ground our approach in the Divine Liturgy. In the great litany that opens the service, the same litany that opens great Vespers and Matins too, the priest lays into the prayerful hands of the faithful this petition: for seasonable weather, abundance of the fruits of the earth, and peaceful times, let us pray to the Lord. As with this and every other petition, it is you, the faithful, the royal priesthood of believers, who lift the need to God, as you say, Lord, have mercy. In the petition before this, in the Great Litany, we pray for this city, for every city and countryside, and the faithful who dwell therein. That is to say, we pray for the world of humans. Now we expand the embrace of our prayer to pray for humans by praying for the world of nature. Love of neighbor is inseparable from love of nature, because if we love our neighbor, we care about his well-being. We care about her well-being. And human well-being depends on the quality of the food we eat, the purity of the air we breathe, the cleanliness of the water we drink. So we pray for seasonable weather, for abundance of the fruits of the earth, and for peaceful times. We care about the ecological devastation caused by Hurricane Helene or Hurricane Milton. We care about the incredible suffering. We care about the loss of human life. But there is another reason, a deep and powerful reason, why we care about things like hurricanes and natural disasters, and why we care about climate and weather and earth and the whole of nature. And that deep and powerful reason is connected to that student film on Navajo rug weaving. It showed many lovely scenes: children playing on dusty roads, sheep grazing at sunset, a grandmother in a kitchen preparing a meal, a river running with fish, wind blowing through trees, a mother braiding her daughter's hair. Then, at the very end of the film, the final shot before fading to black, a half-woven Navajo rug resting on a loom. Not what anyone was expecting. When invited to explain why they made the film this way, one of the Navajo students said this: "We wanted to show that when the sun shines and when the river flows and when the wheat grows and when the sheep graze and when the people live, when all those things are working together as one whole, peacefully, you can get rugs out of it." It was more about just beautiful rugs. It was about the life from which beautiful rugs come. And when asked why we Christians pray for seasonable weather, for abundance of the fruits of the earth, and for peaceful times, and why we Christians care about climate and weather and the whole of nature, we say this: we want to show that when the sun shines and the wind blows and the rain falls, and when the soil moves and the bees pollinate and the wheat grows and the grapes ripen, when all those things are working together as one whole, peacefully, you can get bread and wine out of it. And when we can get bread and wine from the natural world, we can bring that bread and that wine to the church. And when we bring that bread and that wine to the church, we can offer that bread and that wine to God. Thine own of thine own, we offer unto thee. And through that bread and that wine, God offers himself back to the whole world and draws the whole world to himself. Jesus said, "The one who eats my flesh and drinks my blood has eternal life, and I will raise him up on the last day. For my flesh is true food, and my blood is true drink. The one who eats my flesh and drinks my blood remains in me, and I in him." We care about hurricanes. We care about ecological devastation. We care about suffering. We care about the loss of human life. And we also care because when everything around us is working together as one whole, peacefully, everyone has a chance of immortality. For Ancient Faith Radio, this is Father John Oliver.

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Father John Oliver is the priest at St. Elizabeth the New Martyr Orthodox Church in Murfreesboro, Tennessee, and the author of Touching Heaven, Finding God on the Island of Vallon, published by Conciliar Press. 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

0: Here is Dr. Daniel Oberwall, author of We Pray from Ancient Faith Publishing, on the meaning of prayer.
1: Prayers are a form of communication, verbal or silent, that is centered on developing the right kind of relationship with God, turning to Him when we and others fall, promising our fidelity, giving thanks for His grace and forgiveness, filling our minds with His light. This is true whether we are praying with a set text, or during the liturgy or another service, praying through the saints, or praying extemporaneously or in silence. Orthodox prayer, in all its many forms, is a mental activity that is always about drawing us closer to God, building the fullest possible connection with Him in this life. In this respect, there is a certain sense in which prayer is not so much something we do, but rather something that God does through us. St. Paul teaches us this in his letter to the Romans, saying that we do not know what to pray, but the Spirit intercedes for us nonetheless. St. Gregory the Theologian would later reiterate this point, teaching that in true prayer, the Spirit prays through us to God the Father. Human prayer, then, is about opening ourselves up to this action on the part of the Holy Spirit. We are ever invited into the love that is God the Trinity. To pray is to turn our mind to this invitation and to accept it in a given moment. It therefore should come as no real surprise that St. Paul teaches us to pray unceasingly, that famous line from Scripture upon which the Orthodox practice of repeated prayer, especially the Jesus Prayer, is founded.
2: How much should one be expected to suffer for Christ? If we look at the life of our Holy Mother Paraskeva, and a countless number of other saints, the answer is simply, as much as is necessary. Paraskeva was born in Rome in the 2nd century. The name Paraskeva literally means Friday, and this is the day that the saintly woman was born, the answer to many years of fervent prayers offered to God by her parents. Paraskeva was given the best education and spiritual training by them. When they died, she followed the gospel command of our Lord to sell all you have and give it to the poor. Paraskeva gave away all of her possessions and became a nun, preaching the message of the Lord with great fervor. As was often the case during this time of great persecution for the church, Paraskeva's outspoken zeal caused her to be arrested and put on trial before the Roman authorities. The emperor Antoninus inflicted terrible tortures upon her, but she was miraculously protected by God and was able to escape and flee Rome. She was arrested 2 more times in other cities, where she faced great tortures again and was delivered from her persecutors again as well. When her pagan adversaries attempted to credit their gods with protecting her, Paraskeva replied, "It is not your gods who heal me, but my Christ, the true God." Ultimately, Paraskeva suffered death by beheading. Her relics were later taken to Constantinople, where a shrine was built in her honor. From the Orthodox Weekly Bulletin on Ancient Faith Radio.

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2: Ancient Near Eastern texts such as the Baal cycle portray the pagan god Baal as a rebel, the hero of a revolution, worshipped and glorified for his long string of victories. In The Baal Book, A Biography of the Devil, Father Stephen DeYoung shows that the Hebrew scriptures consciously turn the Baal story on its head, depicting him as a failed and defeated rebel who nonetheless tries to steal the glory that belongs to Almighty God. 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

0: Welcome to Everyday Orthodox. I'm Elisa Bielitich-Davis, and I'm glad you're joining us. We're getting together here on Sunday nights to meet another Everyday Orthodox Christian every week. It's really nice. It's like coffee hour. You know, you just get to talk to different people and hear about what they're doing, and it's fun. And tonight, I will be introducing you to a friend of mine from my home parish of Transfiguration in Austin. And actually, her husband was one of our very first, maybe our first guest or one of our first guests.
1: Yeah.
0: His name is Dennis Focas, and you can look up his story if you want to hear the other side here. But this is his wife, Sonia. And so it's wonderful to have you on the show. Thank you, Sonia.
1: Thank you very much for asking me. Thank you. It's a pleasure to be here.
0: I'm so glad to have you here. You know, Sonia is, I should tell you a little about Sonia. Okay. Sonia is actually really very interesting. She comes from South Africa, and we'll hear that whole story. But also, she, in our church, she has been the Goya advisor, taking care of the teenagers. She has wonderful kids. She and her husband have a very wonderful, private business. It's a granite business. It's excellent. They do beautiful work. I even bought
1: Thank
0: my
1: you.
0: Countertop from them. But no, they really do. They do wonderful work. And I love Sonia, and she has a great story, and I'm looking forward to talking to her tonight. So this is Sonia. So so start us off, Sonia. Tell us, where were you born? And sort of what is the, were you the firstborn? Or are you younger? How did it all work?
1: Okay. Well, hello and pleasure to be here. So my name is Sonia. My actual baptismal name is Arsinoe Eli. That's when I was baptized. And but I go by Sonia because nobody could pronounce it. I am the first of two siblings. So it's me and my brother. I was born in South Africa to Greek parents. All my grandparents are from the same village in Greece. So very thoroughbred. I'd say born. So I'm the term cradle Orthodox was the first time I'd ever heard it when I came to America. So I'm a cradle Orthodox, born into the church, got baptized. I was 3 months old. I believe I screamed my whole baptism and my poor mother. And I have a younger brother who's 3 years younger than me. My parents and brother still live in South Africa. But then I got married to Dennis in 1990. We got married and 2 years later moved to Zimbabwe, where we lived for 10 years. And then due to political issues, which we can go into as much or a little detail, we decided to leave and move to another country. And we had very dear friends that lived here in Austin, Nick and Chrissy Spiropoulos. They said, come on over before you make any decision. And that's how we got here. We arrived, we fell in love with Austin, and 23 years later, we're still here.
0: There you go. That's fantastic. I'm so glad you ended up here. It's excellent.
1: Me too. Thank you. Thank you.
0: So you're born to Greek parents in South Africa.
1: Yes.
0: Is there a big community of Greeks in South Africa? How does that work?
1: So when I was growing up, very big Greek community. We were about, in my city, well, the whole country was about 80,000 Greek people. In Johannesburg, where I grew up, we must have had at least 50 to 60,000. I would say, similar sort of like Chicago, I would say, vibes, in the sense of we had about 10 parishes all around us. We used to go to our small little parish, tiny little church called of St. Nectarios. But then we had the big cathedral, which was downtown, and that's where my parents got married. My brother and I got baptized. Dennis and I got married. Unfortunately, it now is not a very safe part of the inner city, and my parents still go, much to our, please don't go, it's not safe. But they love their priests, so they keep going. There's only about 20 or 30 people that go there, whereas the parishes that are closer to the suburbs are a lot busier. So I grew up very Greek. Mom and dad, Greek. We had to speak Greek at home. If anybody's seen my big fat Greek wedding, that was my wedding. That was, except I married the good Greek boy.
0: Right.
1: So that's the only difference. Otherwise, you know, everything was around being Greek. There was Greek school, Greek church, family Greek. We were allowed to be, have sleepovers at Greek friends and not, we call them English friends, English as opposed to non-Greeks, because they knew the family. We knew where you were. They, like my parents would say, but they're the same as us. Like, we similar kind of thing. So growing up, I went to an all-girls school. It was a public school. So I felt very different. There were only three Greek girls in the whole school. So, you know, when you spoke about your church, everybody was like, what do you do? Like on Fridays, like Good Friday, you block off the streets and you do this procession thing. And what do you mean you drink like blood and water and blood and party, you know, that kind of stuff. Yep. So I love my Goya group. And we did have Goya and we called it Goya because, phew, they were the same as me, you know, they understood me. So, so again, Greek parents, the granny lived with us for a number of years. And when they didn't live with us, they were down the road. So grew up with them all with me.
0: Now, how do like so many Greeks end up in South Africa? How did that, was it for work? Was it like economic? What was it?
1: It was economic. A lot of Greeks came, not so much turn of the century, but definitely like First World War time era. My grandparents from my mother's side, they left as single people. They didn't know each other. And they left after the First World War. And it was just poverty and economic reasons in Greece. It was come to Africa. Africa's got gold on the streets. There's the opportunity. And the idea was always you come to Africa, but then you're going to go back home. Right. The talk was, don't go to America. When you go to America, you never come back. So,
0: ooh, I mean, a little too permanent, huh? As you would like it, I guess. Like, don't go to America. Yeah. It'll be good enough to stay.
1: There we go.
0: it is interesting, though, because when you think of European immigrants so often, you really think of like really a permanent immigration. You don't think of like itinerant labor, kind of migrant worker kind of situation, but it really is very often, I think earlier in history, like before World War I and World War I, certainly there are plenty of Greeks or Serbians or Russians or whoever who came over to like work in a mine and then go back home or something.
1: And that's it. And that was the idea that we're going to make money, make a living and go back home. My grandmother was one of 11. All 10 out of the 11 moved to a little country called Malawi in Africa. And her one sister moved to America. She got married to an American Greek. Otherwise, so I've got a huge family in Southern Africa. But it was, we're going to go back. Nobody's gone back. Nobody ever went back.
0: There.
1: Yeah, we're all still there. So interestingly, my gran and my grandpa got married in a little country called Malawi. The priest, there would be a priest that would come like once every 6 months from the surrounding country, probably Zimbabwe. And then it would be, okay, the priest is in town. What are we going to do? And they would just do multiple baptisms. They were living right on a lake. So the baptisms were done in the lake because there was no Greek church. They would ask the Anglican or the Catholic church if they could maybe sometimes use their church. But weddings were done in a barn. With the priestess happened to be there. So, and then for me, it was incredible that like my grandparents still kept their faith, not having the priest and the church and all of that. But it fascinated me that photographs of one of my auntie's weddings is she's in a barn. And then my mom's cousin is by a lake getting dunked into the lake water.
0: That's neat.
1: But yeah, they came and they never left.
0: You're right. It really is remarkable that they held on to their faith. And so many people you would think might go to a different church, like maybe they'd go to the Anglican church or something, but they were able to hold on to it at home. That's really neat.
1: My mom and her sister went because they had to go to boarding school because my grandparents were farmers living far away from the city. And they went to a convent. The nuns, the Catholic nuns had a school. So my mom, I mean, I think my mother knew the Latin Catholic service way better than her Greek divine liturgy. And yet, you know, still kept being Orthodox kind of
0: thing. That's neat.
1: So, yeah.
0: That's lovely. That is really neat. But so in the community then, were you in the city where you were, because you weren't in Malawi anymore. You'd moved,
1: no.
0: Your parents were in Johannesburg?
1: Johannesburg, yes. My dad grew up in Johannesburg. His parents moved out. Basically, my dad was born as the war broke out, 1939. The war broke out a little bit later. My my dad was born, and then my grandpa moved. He was from South Africa. He had been there many, many years. And he said, I'm going to get everything ready for my family. I'll send you the tickets on the boat for you to come. Well, the war broke out. So now my grandpa couldn't go back and get them. My grandmother couldn't leave Greece. So my dad grew up fatherless for 8 years, because after the Second World War, there was a Greek Civil War. So they only left when my dad was about 7 or 8. So that's the first time he ever saw his father. And they moved to South Africa. And then my parents met through families knowing each other. And then my mother moved from Malawi to Johannesburg. And that's where they grew up. He grew up.
0: That's remarkable that his father couldn't come for so long, or that couldn't come get them for so long.
1: Yeah.
0: But
1: yeah.
0: It makes, I mean, you would think, you know, moving to Africa, it's such a distance. You would think that might actually even happen more often, right? That the transport would be unreliable, or wars or things would get in the way. So did they end up like bonding well? Like, did your dad, do you think he felt like he really knew his father after a while, or was it always kind of like, yeah, this distant guy?
1: I think a distant guy. My grandfather was also 27 years older than my grandmother.
0: Ooh.
1: So yeah, my grandmother was 23. My grandpa was 50 when they, I think, had my dad.
0: Wow.
1: So already you've got that kind of difference, and very patriarchal. It's you know, the head of the family, he does what he does. And I think if this had happened now, a 50-year-old man is very independent. He's been doing things his way for 50 years. Now you've got wife and kids in the way, you know. So,
0: right. Well, and also an 8-year-old boy showing up. I mean, it's not like you've been developing with this. This is just like instant family on your doorstep. Even though it is your family, but it's kind of strange.
1: No. And my dad had a very soft spot for his mom growing up. And I think, and also the first night he met my dad, his dad, they were at a neighbor's or a friend's house, and they were staying there. And my dad was swinging on a garden gate, and he swung a little too hard, and the whole gate fell over with half the wall. So he... So he got a really good hiding from his dad, because like, how do you dare do that? So that's,
0: that's a nice way to meet. There you go.
1: Yeah. There you
0: go. Yikes. Yeah. And especially his age. I mean, he's like a grandfather almost, right? I mean, with an 8-year-old.
1: Wow. Exactly. Yeah. Exactly. So it was fascinating, but
0: yeah, absolutely.
1: Yeah. I was going to say my grandfathers were both, very philanthropic, but my one grandpa, my dad's dad, he loved people to know about it. So we would always go as a family to the opening and the cutting of the ribbon. Whereas my other grandpa, he would like go whisper in the priest's ear, like, is there anything you need? And the priest would go, we need new speakers. He goes, okay, I'll go buy them. You know, so I had the example of being very giving to our churches, but on very different ways of showing it.
0: Absolutely. It's a good example, though. That's really neat. So as you're growing up as a kid, what did you like to do? I mean, you knew mostly the kids and the Greek kids and the church crowd and all of that.
1: Yes.
0: But
1: yeah.
0: What were you doing together?
1: So I had my family all around me. I had all my cousins around me. So Sundays was you go to church, you come home, everybody came over to our house. All my cousins, the aunties, uncles. So that's what Sunday was. Definitely, you did not have a play date with anybody out of the family on a Sunday. You did not go out on a Sunday. Interestingly, I also grew up in apartheid South Africa, where on a Sunday, nothing was open. There was no movies. There was no stores. There was nothing. Nothing was open on a Sunday. So Sunday was definitely family day. And even as I grew up, like even when I was like in my 20, 21 and like, hey, Dad, I'm thinking of going out tonight, because I'd still let her ask at 20 and 21. He'd go, but it's a Sunday. Like, you don't go out on a Sunday kind of thing. So what do we do as kids growing up? And another thing, we never had TV growing up, because South Africa didn't, the government didn't allow TV until I was about 11 or 12. So...
0: Really?
1: Yeah, so 1977, 1978 was the first broadcasted television program. And that was purely because they didn't want us to see what was going on
0: Right.
1: Anywhere
0: exactly.
1: else.
0: And so then begins the end of apartheid, right? They're like, and they don't like this much.
1: That's it. Yeah. Yeah. Exactly.
0: That's one way to do it. It's like North Korea, you know, just don't show them.
1: Don't show them.
0: Gosh.
1: So growing up, we just spend a lot of time outside. The weather's beautiful there. It's like Southern California, just playing with our family, our friends. And then as a teenager, Goya was my social life as well. Friday nights, we would have Goya night every single Friday. Our priest would have a discussion with us, and then we would socialize as kids. And then I was allowed to go to the Goya parties and the Goya birthdays and that kind of stuff. So that was definitely, and then when dating time came, it had to be a Greek boy or nothing.
0: You know. So tell me, how did you find Dennis? I love this story. This is always my favorite. I just had you tell it last week, in fact, but tell us about it. I love this story.
1: So I grew up in South Africa, but Dennis came down to South Africa for college. So he was at college, and it was a Sunday night. I was 20 years old, and I begged my father to let me go out that one Sunday, and it was at a country club, and they had a social on. So he let me go. So I took my fine, obviously, being the eldest of all my cousins as well, everybody in my car were all going out. So I arrive at this kind of, they had it like a little nightclub, but I walk in and I see this really good looking guy. So I decided to write him a little note because that's what we did in those days. So I wrote him a note and I got my cousin to put it on his table to tell him that I think he's really hot. And I specified who it was because I didn't want to mix him up with the guy sitting next to him. And I said, you know, I think you're really cute. So this is from me, the girl wearing the white jacket. Well, he proceeded to ignore me the whole night and didn't even look at me. So like, okay. But as I'm leaving, I see him driving off with a young lady that I knew. So I phone up the next day and ask her about him. And I said, I see you were with the guy. Are you guys together? She goes, no. I said, well, he's really cute. She goes, no, not really. I go, well, I think he's cute. But she couldn't give me his number. She didn't really like know how to get a hold of him, that kind of stuff. So, but she did tell me he was Greek. So I was like, oh, a Greek and he's good looking. Like maybe my parents will be fine with this. So he was from Zimbabwe. So I had friends from that area. So I phoned them up and tried to get a hold of them, go visit them. Do you know this guy? And a couple of them knew him, but he had gone and started an internship. So the trail was cold. Anyway, the week after, I go to a nightclub that I used to go to. I mean, I'm 20. I'm going out, okay? So, I walk into this nightclub, and who's the barman at the club? Dennis. So I wrote him another note. I told him I still think he's cute. I told him that my family thinks, and it turns out that his family knows my family and vice versa. His dad would spend weekends at my grandparents' home because he was a farmer in Malawi as a single man. And he would drive to town, stop at my grandparents' home, spend the night, get fed, and move on. And here I am meeting their son and granddaughter meeting, just serendipitous, I think, you know. Yeah, not everything is just coincidence. It's, you know, we've been married now 35 years. So
0: wow,
1: it worked out. Neat. Maybe the guy at the nightclub.
0: How you were just determined. You're like, you're looking over and smiling. You're like, doesn't matter. Yeah. I'm gonna keep going.
1: Yeah.
0: I love that.
1: Yeah,
0: like you knew this is the one you wanted. That was it.
1: Absolutely, absolutely. There was a point that I was going to bring up about being determined, when I had some health challenges a while ago, and we can get into those details. I went up to the Virgin Mary's icon, the one at our church, as you walk in, and I literally went up very determined and said, you were around to bring up your son, okay? I said, I've got little kids. Please, please make me be around to bring up my kids. So my prayer was very direct and very determined, and she heard me, so... Thank you.
0: That's right. And it worked. Thank God. That's fantastic. I love that. That sounds like how you would do that. Sounds like you. But I love, well, also, I mean, when he saw your note, he didn't look around or see you follow up, but just because he thought the note was dumb, right? Like he was but he's like, well, you know, who sends a note? That's ridiculous.
1: Yeah, come on. Like no curiosity. But obviously, now that I know my husband of 35 years, like, I would be super curious, you know, I'd be going and researching and doing all of that. And Emma's like, It doesn't matter, whatever. Like, okay.
0: Yeah, I could see him today still making those same decisions.
1: Yeah, exactly. Exactly.
0: Wonderful. So. It's wonderful. So then, well, actually, there's another part of the story, though. How did you end up spending time with Dennis? Like,
1: Yeah. Okay, yeah. So when my parents literally, as soon as they found out this is a Greek boy, they know the family, it was you coming over. All right, so he came over for dinner, and it's like, what are you doing tomorrow night? You're coming over for dinner again. You know, it just, again, culturally, you just open up your home and feed people. Well, about a week later, Dennis got really sick. So my mom offered to take him to the doctor. She had a doctor. He was a student. He didn't know anybody. And he actually had malaria. Dennis often got malaria. Growing up in Malawi, he tended to be prone to it. And the doctor says, this young man's got really serious malaria. He cannot be left alone. Like, you need to watch him. And so my mother goes, of course, he's going to come spend the night at our house. So Sonia phones up all her friends and tells them, guess who's spending the night? My boyfriend.

0: So how did you end up moving to Zimbabwe? Was that when he finished school? He wanted to go back or what?
1: So Dennis had finished school by the time we got married, and he had his own, he was just being my husband, entrepreneur, wants to work for himself, doesn't want to work for somebody else. So he had his own little business. He was really struggling to get off the world. I had my career. I was in advertising, loved it. We got married, and then about 18 months later, he was just really struggling with Johannesburg, with the big city, and just wanted to go back to Zimbabwe. And I did not want to go to Zimbabwe. I had a beautiful career. I had my family right there, and I did not want to move to a farm where my nearest neighbor is 4 miles away. And it's a huge ranch. It's like 4,500 acres. So wow. Huge ranch in the middle of nowhere. I did not want to go. And that definitely tested us. It really tested the marriage. It was like, well, what do we do? And Dennis says, well, I'm going. And I'm going, well, I'm not going. So Dennis left, and I did not leave. And it was about 4 months later that it was just like, I think it was more me to say, because he kept on saying, I love you. I want you to be with me, but I can't be in South Africa. So it was like, you know what? I'm married. This is what you do. You married, you committed, let's go give it a shot. So I did go. It was tough because we were living like right next door, Dennis's parents, they were so excited. They had their son there, but it was like, I was not, because I was away from everything I knew. I did not have my career anymore. I didn't have my family. It was very strange. It took me a long time to get into, hey, I'm now in Zimbabwe. And then I grew up as well. We got married at 23, but then I'm 25, 26, 27. And then it was a realization, you know, Sonia, you're here. Make the most of it. And I'll be honest, I made the most precious friends, people that are baptized my children. They're still friends with us to this day. And I'm so glad we went to Zimbabwe, because we had a beautiful life. We really did. And then we had our daughter there. So she was born in Zimbabwe. And then the whole Zimbabwe thing collapsed because we owned a farm. The government wanted to acquire the farm, and we could see the writing on the wall that we weren't going to be able to be there forever. So Dennis says, let's move out while we can. And unfortunately, we did move. That's when we came to America. And then 2 years later, his parents were literally kicked off the farm. They were told to leave. They were given 48 hours to leave. And otherwise, you know, dot, dot, dot. We don't know what may happen if you don't leave. So they had to leave everything they'd ever had, their retirement, everything. And leave. So
0: and
1: it was
0: I
1: a crazy
0: that's
1: time.
0: Part of, they're trying to like end sort of white ownership and sort of a, you know, they're trying to maybe
1: exactly.
0: Not doing it nicely though, I think.
1: The unfortunate thing is.
0: It's a hard thing to transition away from, right? Because you have people who really own the land and they live there, but there also has to be, you want this restructuring. It's impossible to do it without just tearing everything up.
1: And we tried to get farmers to offer half their land to the government and that kind of stuff. What was really sad is Dennis and I could get onto an aeroplane and find another world to live in. But we employed over 100 families, and they were also kicked off. So, and I think there's about maybe five of those families that still live on the farm, because we're still in communication with a few of our past workers. And that was sad.
0: Wow.
1: They have nowhere to go.
0: Yeah, and so that, I mean, they're supposedly doing this for the people, right?
1: But no,
0: it's not, but really, it's just for their own.
1: They're croonies, one of our guys, one of the two that are on our farm, one is a minister, he's a pastor, sorry, and the other one is some army general that obviously the powers, they owed him, so. But,
0: wow.
1: But, you know, sometimes it did us a favor. Because we came here and...
0: Yeah, time for the next chapter, I guess.
1: There we are,
0: so,
1: exactly.
0: So you had... How old was Nicole? Was she like 3 or something like that?
1: She was just turned 4 when we moved here. Yeah.
0: Okay.
1: So she
0: all
1: came
0: right.
1: here for the first time on vacation. She was 3 years old. She had just had her birthday. And that's what we were talking about earlier on. We came here Holy Monday. It was Dennis's birthday. And it was the first... It was Monday of Holy Week, and we moved in with our friends, Nick and Chrissy Spiropoulos, and Chrissy had baked him a cake, and it was a Lenten chocolate cake. And then it's like, why?

0: Lenten. It's like, well, it is, it's Lent. We shouldn't be really eating this. It was okay. And then we arrive and it's like Monday night, we're going to service, bridegroom service. Like, okay. And we were like, we're living with these people, we'll just follow them. And then we went to church on Tuesday and then Wednesday and then Thursday. And we were sitting around the dinner table the one night, and Dennis turns to Chrissy or Nick and says, we don't have this many services and Holy Week in Zimbabwe. And I said to Dennis, I said, yes, we do. We do. Just, we don't always go to them, Dennis. We don't always go to them. So,
1: Yeah, that's funny.
0: but it was beautiful because, as you know, our church is such a, our parish is such a beautiful parish. So from the first day we were there, like, who are you? Come here. You're part of us. And it was beautiful. We got to know so many people and meet so many people that we still friends with to this day. So.
1: That's beautiful. Well, and sometimes these things, you don't know that you need to be going to church and being part of this community, and you just kind of get dragged along. And then you're
0: Yeah.
1: like, oh, I'll take this direction. This has worked very
0: Exactly.
1: good.
0: Exactly.
1: It's nice. It works out well, even if at first it seemed a little odd. So
0: Yeah.
1: it's wonderful. And I'm so glad that you
0: Exactly.
1: did. So,
0: Yeah.
1: did you know right away that you wanted to move to Texas, or was it a little bit of investigation and then everyone was so nice? And what do you
0: We
1: think?
0: were going to go to Australia. Australia had a much easier immigration policy. We had enough points. They had a point system, and I had enough points to be for and with my degree and that to go there. But then Nick Spiropoulos phoned us up and said, "Before you make a decision, just come see America." So literally, we arrived. We drove from the airport. Dennis looks around and complained that everything looked so flat. So he goes, "It's so flat here," and I go, "Shh. We don't say that. We stay in these people's home. We're going to say nice things about the place." So
1: You're
0: we
1: compared to
0: arrived.
1: Africa. I mean,
0: Yes. Yeah.
1: so beautiful and verdant, and it's just like, oh, driving down
0: It's flat.
1: Mopac. Great.
0: But they lived in Lakeway, which is beautiful.
1: Yeah.
0: And we arrived, and Nick says, "You know what? Why don't we let the women unpack? Let me take you for a drive." So Dennis and Nick literally drove around for 45 minutes, came back. Dennis walked in. He goes, "We're moving here." That was it.
1: That was it.
0: That's it. No more investigation, no more nothing. We're moving here. Obviously, immigration took a little while and all the visa process, but that was it. That was the decision.
1: That's
0: 45 minutes of
1: wonderful.
0: driving. Yeah. So.
1: That is great. That is great. So then after you were here, you have Nicole already, but then you had another child, right?
0: Yeah, I had two miscarriages before I fell pregnant. So it was one of those like, am I ever going to fall pregnant? I've had two
1: Right.
0: miscarriages, and now we're moving to America and the stress and this and that. Well, 6 weeks
1: Right.
0: later, I take a pregnancy test and I look at this and I go, like, when did that happen? I went to Dennis, none of this Instagrammable kind of like, how do you tell your partner? It was literally like, okay, in all this craziness of our life, I'm having a
1: You're like,
0: baby. Okay.
1: right.
0: But again, both my pregnancies with Theo and Nicole, I had spotting, I had some issues. So I was worried that maybe I was going to have another miscarriage, but it all worked out beautifully, thank God. And I had Theo, we arrived in here in July. Theo was born like 11 months later. So
1: Glory to God. That's
0: yeah,
1: wonderful. That
0: absolutely,
1: is
0: absolutely.
1: wonderful.
0: So his name
1: Wow.
0: is Theodoros, after my father, and it means God's gift, and he truly is. So,
1: That's beautiful. I
0: although
1: love that.
0: I'll tell you a little funny story about Theo. His name Theo, just the word Theo means God. So he
1: Right.
0: would tell everybody his name is God. Like, no.
1: That sounds like Theo.
0: It does. Like, no.
1: That is great. Well, we're going to take a short break, just about 1 minute. We'll be right back, and I want to hear more about your story. So thanks, Sonia. We'll be
0: Thank
1: right
0: you.
1: back.
0: Cool.

Each year after Pascha, the Orthodox Church celebrates the holy myrrh-bearers, who cared for Jesus' body after he was crucified. But myrrh-bearing has a broader definition. 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

0: Welcome back to Everyday Orthodox. I'm Melissa Bielotich-Davis, and this is Sonia Vukas, and she is here with us tonight. She's Greek, but she grew up in South Africa. She was born and raised there, moved to Zimbabwe, and then eventually found her way to Texas. So, Sonia, when you came to Texas then, well, I guess you were pregnant right away, so I suppose you were busy with that. But what was Dennis doing? Like, what was the, financially, what was the plan for here? Could he bring his business from Zimbabwe somehow, or what was it going to be?
1: So that's basically what we were doing. We had friends and back in Zimbabwe, they were selling flowers. They were growing flowers. So we thought that would be a great way. We could export flowers from Zimbabwe and sell them here in Texas. And Dennis worked really hard and found a beautiful market and that was great, except the flowers would arrive and they'd be sitting out in the tarmac in the Texas heat and they would boil, or they would be left on some tarmac at the airport in Washington, D.C. and freeze over. So it was hard. It was hard. Those first few months, it was like, what have we done? Like, have we made the right choice? We could have easily just moved to South Africa and just, you know, started a life there with wonderful support system physically there. But we just, Dennis just, he had lived in Malawi, lived in Zimbabwe. He says, let's just get out of Africa, start a new life elsewhere. So then he decided, let me look into something else. And we had an opportunity to look into, there was a Greek man in South Africa who was wanting to find somebody to import or to set up a shop where he could export slabs. And we took a look at that. That deal went south, and also you would have needed so much money to open it. But in the research, Dennis goes, you know what? This is not basically rocket science. I can fabricate countertops. So we had a couple of friends of ours, one of us from church, who's actually Theo's godfather, his nono. And he says, well, I'll buy the stone. You do my countertop. It took us 6 weeks to do the kitchen. Now we do, I don't know, 20 homes and a week kind of thing.
0: Well, thank goodness. That 6 weeks of kitchen, that's going to be pricey after a while.
1: So. Yeah, just a little bit. But started off just with one guy in the shop. And, you know, thank God we've been really blessed. We had the opportunity to build the altar at Transfiguration. The Clovises approached us and they wanted to donate to it. And they said, would you mind building it? Dennis, my husband's a yes man. He doesn't know the first thing about building an altar, but he's a yes man. He goes, I can do it. Like, okay. So he ran to our friends at the monastery and asked them, can I see the altar so I can build an altar? And so thank goodness we've been busy. We now employ 42 people and, you know, putting our kids through college and have a home, a wonderful roof over our head. And so we've been very blessed. Austin's also been great for us. Again, is it coincidence or this is where
0: maybe that's where you're supposed to be, right?
1: Exactly.
0: This is the plan. I don't know if he really puts us places or if he just makes the thing just turn out perfectly or, you know, but I have a feeling he knew what he was going to do before you got here. But
1: So
0: it is a wonderful business, right? Alpha Granite. And you've done countertops at the church and the airport and all over the place. I'm always like, you see this granite here. I know the people.
1: Thank you.
0: it's funny because, you know, you did the granite in the new church as well, right? We have a new hall. Did you know Dennis thought of the idea of that hall? We were planning to put the hall at the bottom. And one day Dennis is like, come with me. Come here. We like go up to the parking lot at the top of the hill. And he's like, why don't we have a building here? And it was like, nobody had ever thought for years we're trying to build a building at the bottom of the hill and hitting all these roadblocks. And it's like, oh, right. Really nice view up here. Like,
1: there we are. We can just do that.
0: Capitol. It's gorgeous. Like, wow. So now we have like the prettiest hall anywhere. And people are very impressed with it. And what they don't know is actually, thank you, Dennis. It was really his idea.
1: It turned out
0: so nicely. It's beautiful. So as you raised the kids, did they, like, I guess they didn't miss Africa, really, but they had family there. So do they kind of wish that they had grown up with family, or are they happy to be in America?
1: So I think growing up, going back home, firstly, because of our visa, we were told don't leave the country, just stay here until you get your green card, just so that we can be sure that we've got a residency. So my prayer every night was, please, God, don't make something happen that makes us have to go back home, whether it's a sibling getting sick or a parent getting sick. So nothing happened. My parents came every year. Dennis's parents came about every other year. So that was great. So my kids grew up around their grandparents because my parents would come. Being Greek, you don't come for a weekend. You come for 3 months. Right. So,
0: well, in South Africa, it's a long flight. You stick around.
1: Just a little.
0: Lovely, because I know your parents, and I knew Dennis's parents, his mother, and I knew his father.
1: Yes.
0: May his memory be eternal. And
1: Thank you.
0: Lovely. I mean, we feel like we all know them, even though they actually live in Africa, in fact.
1: Exactly. So my kids are close with them.
0: Yeah.
1: But they do feel they've missed out on that family connection. But just like anybody that's had to move or move to another place, you make a different family. You do. We have those friends that are the Thanksgiving friends that we have Thanksgiving with every single year, the ones that you phone in the middle of the night. And, you know, most of them are from our church. And one thing I'd say about belonging to a parish and our parish as well, I'm not reliant on my neighbors per se, where some of my neighbors here, once a neighbor moves, that friendship dies in a sense,
0: yeah,
1: because they're so dependent on each other, being next door to each other. We don't have that. Our friends are just, they're just part of the church. Doesn't matter that they live 40 miles away.
0: Right. And they could move to another state and we'd still be in touch.
1: And we'd still be in touch.
0: Come to each other's festivals and feasts and all of that.
1: Exactly.
0: So
1: exactly.
0: It is. It's beautiful. Relationships through the church really are much more like really family than a lot of other friends you make. It's beautiful.
1: Oh, yeah. Nicole's got, so my daughter lives in Brooklyn and it was the four musketeers, four girls that were all in Goya together, close, close friends. Three out of the four, my daughter and two of her friends, live in the same city. They live in Brooklyn. They see each other often and they didn't go to school together. They just did Goya together. They just came to church together. They did retreats together. But it gave them that everlasting bond.
0: It's wonderful. It's really good. And so, speaking of which, your children are wonderful, by the way.
1: Oh,
0: they're just bright and charming and lovely. I enjoy them
1: both. Thank you.
0: But so when you were here, you have made a lot of friends that really, it feels like they're your sisters and your cousins.
1: Yeah.
0: And like, this does feel like
1: exactly.
0: a family. Absolutely. So you mentioned that you had some challenging years with some health problems, which I remember. And so how long did that last? Because well, tell us about it, I guess, from the start.
1: No, absolutely. I think I'm one of the lucky ones. Well, my grandmother and my mother both had breast cancer. So it's always been in the back of my mind that it's probably hereditary. So in 2010, I did the Baraka test, and it didn't come up as a hereditary thing. But I've always been very good about doing my mammograms and checking my breasts. And then the one evening, I felt a lump. So I don't delay, go to the doctor the next day. He sends me for a biopsy. And I'll give you the synopsis, and I'll tell you my biopsy story. Mm-hmm. And it turns out to be positive for breast cancer, but pretty early, a very aggressive form of cancer, of breast cancer, but still stage one, where the doctors then said, we want to do surgery, we'll do lumpectomy and just take out the lump. And I was of the, thank God I've had my children. I was 44, and I said, double mastectomy. Let's just double mastectomy, do whatever you can with it. And the doctor said, because it's so aggressive, we're going to have to attack it with chemotherapy as well. So it was, you know what, doctor? You know, that was always my prayer. Put me in good hands because these people are making decisions for you. I'm not a doctor. So I was given beautiful doctors, very, very wonderful people. So that was December 2011, and then I started my chemo 2 weeks after my surgery, and that was like 6 months, and then was in remission, and the doctor said, we took everything out, we've given you the chemo, and thank God, that was 2012, it's now 13 years, and I've been great and good, and had a couple scares, but it landed up being nothing, it just landed up being you're getting old, so things happen kind of thing. Otherwise, thank God. And, you know, again, just having people praying for me, it is something. Like, even when, like, your faith is not so much tested, but when sometimes it's just life is going along and everything's okay and you're not, like, thinking about, oh, I need to pray, or I need to do my stuff. So when you're going through things and you ask people to pray for you, it's just weird. Well, I don't think it's weird, but you feel it. When I was going in for my surgery and Father Vasily was next to me and he says, I've come in to pray with you. I said, God, Father, don't worry. Like, thank you. But I can actually feel people are praying. So it's pretty cool. I will tell you my biopsy story because I get goosebumps every time I think about it. So if anybody has never had a biopsy, or you're lying down and that part of your body is literally the doctor or the person who's doing it is underneath taking out whatever they need. And I was alone because Dennis was visiting his father who was unfortunately battling lung cancer at the same time.
0: Right.
1: So I was alone, didn't have anybody with me, said my prayers. And as I'm lying down, Archangel Michael was standing at the door. Not I felt like he was there or anything like that. He was there. Okay. And next to me, putting her hand on my shoulder, was the Virgin Mary. Like, I'm lying down flat and I just feel this hand. And it's not just like, I just knew the saints were with it. Like, she was there. She was there. And it was like, I'm going to be okay. Thank you. Because she was like, especially, you know, I'd asked her very insistently, you better make sure I'm good. Well, you're good. You're good. And it's just like, thank God, thank God. And I think a lot of it is, you know, our grandparents' prayers got us through, our mother's prayers got us through, and it's just, they may be up in heaven, but they're still praying for us. And so
0: that's right. Yeah,
1: their prayers definitely helped. So yeah, so that's my little biopsy story.
0: Yeah, that was, I remember that. That's beautiful. But a friend of mine, actually, another, she's a Greek woman. She's younger. She's in her 20s. She had cancer. She was in Houston. And she had a very similar thing. St. Basil came to her and sort of showed up. And he didn't say anything. He just kind of patted her. And she was like, oh, then I knew it was going to be okay. And it was, you know. It took a few days, but it was eventually. It took a while. But exactly. It's such a difference. It's not, I think sometimes people assume that you pray and you're hoping for a miracle. You're hoping.
1: Yeah.
0: It's almost that. It's just the comfort and it's the peace and it's the knowing that it's okay and that you're in good hands, that is the real miracle that we need. You know, that's, it gets us through a lot and it's beautiful.
1: Oh, absolutely. Yeah, when I was pregnant with Nicole, because I'd had a miscarriage actually before Nicole as well. So when I was pregnant with Nicole and I started spotting, it was like, oh my goodness, I can't believe this is happening to me. You know, drama queen kind of thing. Anyway, that night...
0: drama. It's a dramatic situation.
1: Yeah, it is. But literally, I'm not very good about reading my Bible all the time, but I literally just open up my book and I went, okay, what? So I open it up and there's the first verse that comes up, oh, ye of little faith. And I was like, oh, okay. Okay. All right. Slap across the face. So I've had two of those scenarios. So that one with Nicole, and then we were just, should we move to America? Should we not move to America? So I said, okay, Lord, you have to show me a sign. You have to, you know, there we are being dramatic. You have to show me a sign.
0: Right.
1: And unfortunately, I mean, such bad timing. The next day was 9/11 and there was just catastrophe. And for us, we were thinking of going to America, so we were very, like, acute to what was happening. Whereas people in Zimbabwe was like, okay, well, okay, a little terrorist attack kind of thing. But for us, and again, I opened up the Bible, and there was a verse about something about looking for signs in the sky. It's basically like saying, like, stop it. Like, no, okay? Ooh. You don't need to task me to show you a sign, okay? Kind of thing. So that's the way I took it. So.
0: Oh, that's neat.
1: Yeah.
0: That's really neat. So, I have a friend in Houston who had cancer at one point, and then he was in remission. And 2 months later, his wife got cancer. And you may know her actually, but we won't talk about that. But so when she had cancer, he said to her, you know, someday you'll thank God for this cancer. And she was really annoyed that he had said such a thing because she thought that was crazy and she wasn't thankful for his cancer or her cancer. But she found in time that she really agreed with it, that there was something about the experience and of being maybe relying on God more or something like that, that really connected her more. Do you feel like there's anything like that in that experience for you? Or is it, are you just glad that it's over? I mean, that's fair too.
1: Both, yeah, absolutely. Yeah. I think it's just a reminder of how little we are in, not in control, okay? Yeah. But, and how important it is to just give it over. And just, it's like, okay, it is what it is. Because I'm also the personality of, okay, this is what's happened. What are we going to do? Let's move on kind of thing. But it's also, now I know what to do. Give it over, okay, and move on, okay.
0: Right.
1: My gran would remind me when I'd wake up panicking that I hadn't studied for a test, and I'd go to my grandmother and say, "Granny, you have to pray for me. Please pray for me today while I write my test and my exam." And she'd go, "God's only going to help you as much as you've helped yourself." Like, you're right. So yes, give it over to Him, but you still got to do the work as well.
0: That's right.
1: And also, as my kids grew up and got older, you know, bigger kids, bigger problems sometimes, and learning that they are in God's hands, they're not in our hands, and we've just got to sometimes just pray and just, you know what to do, Lord, just help me along kind of thing. And then on those days where I'm just like, I don't know what to pray, it's like He just said, if you don't know what to pray, just pray the Lord's Prayer.
0: Yeah.
1: There we are.
0: You don't have to know what to pray. Like, He knows.
1: Yeah.
0: He Lord, knows. Remember me. Remember my friends, my family, you know.
1: Yeah, please.
0: The year before you had cancer, my daughter had a liver transplant, right? And I remember very similarly when she was in the hospital, people would say, you know, something like, oh, you know, you're praying a lot and that's wonderful. And how do you know to rely on that? And I'm just looking at them and it's like, well, you know, if I don't pray, I'm miserable and I'm like in this horrible spiral. But if I pray, I'm okay. So I learned very quickly, like it's not some deep, wonderful thing. It's like when you're in the situation where it's really needed, you can feel that it's needed and it's the only thing that's helping. So you just do it. It's not.
1: Absolutely. And it's so like comforting. Like, I don't know, like it's a big sigh of, okay.
0: Right?
1: There we are. Oh yeah. Having unction oil and just like, okay, here's my unction oil. I'm going to put a little bit more on today. Oh, I've woken up. I've got some holy water. Let me take a little sip of it. It's just, it's there kind of thing. So it is very comforting. And I don't know what the alternative is. Like, I can't.
0: Well, the alternative so far seems terrible, so I'm not going to try that, you know.
1: Exactly. And I've always had family praying for me. I was 12 years old. I had a seizure, out of the blue seizure, epileptic seizure. The doctors didn't know where it came from. They thought maybe it would be hormonal. They didn't know. Well, what does my gran do? You know, what every other granny does, she fasts and prays for me. And I was put on medication for 2 years, and 2 years later I had another EEG. The doctor says, there's nothing wrong with you. Get on with your life kind of thing. Wow. So Saint Nectarios, thumbs up to Saint Nectarios for helping, you know, spreading the word. But, you know, there's the prayers of our grands and our moms. And so it's always just been in our home and our faith that's what you do kind of thing. So.
0: And it's beautiful, right? And it's wonderful because we can do that for each other. And like, it's possible and we can do it. And we're not going to, there's nothing stopping us. There's nothing in our way. And, you know, even if you're not in touch with someone or near someone, you can pray for them. And if you understand that it really makes a difference, it's very valuable. I know, as you mentioned, you could feel people's prayers, right? I know.
1: Yeah.
0: There have been times when I've been really upset and I would text some of my friends and just say, please pray for me. This is terrible.
1: Yeah.
0: And then I'd be like, a few minutes later, something would just kind of wash over me. And it's like, oh, look at that. You did pray for me. Thank you. You know, it's a beautiful thing. It's really
1: It is lovely. I'll tell you. So my gran had, in those days, she had a confessor, and it was a priest or a monk, in Greece, Elder Ephrem.
0: Ooh.
1: Yeah, so really? She would write. Yeah, she would confess via letters. So she would write to him, he would write back to her, and that's, they had this pen pal kind of confession thing. And he would often ask her, please pray for me. I'm trying to go into America and open up monasteries, but I cannot. I'm finding roadblocks and I really want to go. So please pray for me. Anyway, she would talk to my mom about it. And she said, this man is a holy man. He's wonderful. I hope one day you get to meet him. And my mom goes, and by then I think Elder Frem had moved to America. She goes, Mom, what are the odds of me going to America? Like, whatever. Okay. Well,
0: what are the odds of me going next door to his monastery in Texas?
1: Exactly. I arrive here, and Father Jordan had organized a tour to go to the monastery. So I went to the monastery. I came back and I said, Mom, there's a monastery like just down the road from our church. She goes, oh, really? And I started talking about it. She goes, that is Elder Ephraim's monasteries, one of the monasteries that is open. Well, my mom didn't only get to meet him once, got to meet him twice and got to see him. So she goes, oh my goodness, your grandmother really made sure we got to meet him. So.
0: Absolutely. She wanted to make sure. That's absolutely. That gives me goosebumps. That's neat.
1: It does.
0: The odds of that.
1: Yeah. And then they were both, my mom and my grandmother got to meet St. Porphyrios in Athens.
0: Oh, yeah. Wow.
1: So I've actually recorded my mom telling somebody that story because I said, this is not a story that I don't want. This is a story I don't want to lose, where he was blind by that stage, but he knew exactly who they were, knew their names and everything. Wow. It was, yeah, just wonderful. So
0: that's neat. I love St. Porphyrios. I would have loved to have. Yeah, I want to hear that story someday. I want to hear the report.
1: Absolutely.
0: That's neat. That's very special. But it's really lovely how the faith is so, as you're saying, like they kept the faith without even a church in town, right?
1: Yeah.
0: Like in Malawi. And so it was just always so strong. Is all of your family strong with faith like that? Or is it like often, you know, it's the grandmother and the mom, like there are a couple of women who are really strong and everybody else is sort of there. Or is what do you think?
1: I think it's in a sense, it's a part of being Greek as well. You grow up, you're Greek, you're just Greek Orthodox. You go to church. It's so intermingled. Like, of course, you're going to go to church on Easter, you know, on Good Friday and Resurrection. You may not go any other time, but of course you're going to go. Of course you're going to pray, that kind of stuff. Now, have some of our family members been tested? Absolutely. Are some more just, they're still Orthodox, but maybe aren't in the faith as vibrant all the time.
0: Right.
1: Again, it's a personal journey. Everybody's on their own road. And, you know, I'm hoping that I wake up one day and it's like, I wake up on Sunday and like, I really don't want to go to church today. It's just having one of those days or, oh, I didn't say my prayers tonight, you know, that kind of stuff. And then you have other days where you go, thank you, Lord, for everything. Today's a great day. And I'm not going to just come to you when it's a bad day. I also want to say thank you for the good days too. But I think so much of it is intertwined. Like what got a lot of getting used to was moving to this country and realizing that people actually chose to be Orthodox, not because they married somebody, but like whole families would come and convert. And it was like, why? What? Like, really? Like I grew up and it was all in Greek. I didn't understand a word of the service and you maybe understanding half of it and yet you still committed. So like, okay, if you guys can do it, maybe I can do it too. Right. Kind of thing.
0: Well, and it's confusing as a convert coming in too, because it is like mixed in with the culture so much. And so then you start thinking, well, do they not even value the Orthodoxy part? Are they just, you know, it's just because they're Greek. But it is so beautiful to have it so tied into the culture, because so many of your, like, just the way you think about things or I don't know how to say it exactly, but it's like things are built in and sort of baked in a way that maybe it's good that you don't see them and it's not intentional, not because you wouldn't want to see them, but because it's effortless. And thank God for that. And that's wonderful. And may we someday have an American Orthodoxy that is, you know, just so wonderful that you can't tell the difference between being American
1: but you can't.
0: And being Orthodox.
1: Yeah.
0: That'd be great, right? That's
1: exactly.
0: Ideal.
1: Exactly.
0: It's
1: like, you know, when you start a business, of course you get the priest to come over and do the blessing, you know?
0: Of course.
1: You know, when your kids are moving into college, you take the bottle of ayazma, the holy water, and you sprinkle it everywhere. And, you know, you freak out your kids that are like, you wet the other kid's bed. Like, it's fine. it will dry.
0: impression on the roommate, Mom. What are you doing? That is funny. That is right. You can picture like the Greek mother doing that. That's awesome. But you're right. It's a beautiful thing, and it's really wonderful.
1: So
0: right. You're very lucky to have that. It's really, really neat. I love that. But I think that's wonderful. And you have such a beautiful family, and everyone's doing well. And so Nicole's off in Brooklyn, and Theo's still in school, right?
1: So he's still in school.
0: Guys, that's nice.
1: Yeah, so he's not living with us. He's living in some digs with some other guys, but he's not far away.
0: Oh, he's not really with you. He's just nearby. Yeah.
1: He's just nearby. So again, you know, my grand would say, when they turn 12, they're no longer yours. They are the world's and God's. Because I think that at 12 years old, that's when they can start thinking for themselves in a sense. But it was just interesting that she was like, at 12 years old, they're not yours anymore.
0: Like, that is actually very good advice. And if I had realized that when my oldest turned 12, it took me a while to find it, right? You just, and then all of a sudden you're like, well, this isn't working at all anymore. Like this is, I can just pray and hope for the best and do what I can. It's really true. Well, they're always gods, of course. They're always gods anyway, but more so when they know it, for sure.
1: And just being able to just hand it over and just go, okay, they're in your hands. And I need to be reminded of that. Yes. And I think so. That's all we can do is just pray for them and just pray that they're well and happy and on the right path of where they need to be.
0: And God willing, it will be just as effective as your grandmother's prayers and your mother's prayers and all the beautiful prayers that have helped you out over the years. Thank you so much, Sonia. It's just been wonderful to get and sit and talk with you.
1: Oh, thank you for the opportunity. I'm really humbled that you asked me, Alyssa. Thank you.
0: It was just beautiful, and I'm sure our audience enjoyed it as well. So thank you very much, thank you to our audience for joining us again. And we'll see you next Sunday. I will be out of town. I'm speaking at a Focus fundraising dinner, so it'll be really neat up in Cleveland. I'm looking forward to it. I love Focus. But the week after that, a new Everyday Orthodox Christian, I promise. We'll see you then.

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4: Our so-called galactic brothers. I had thought of calling this piece about UFOs, but then quickly reconsidered, not wanting to blow all my credibility before anyone had begun listening. This piece is an unabashed and unapologetic ripoff of a chapter in Rod Traer's new book, Living in Wonder, in which chapter he deals with the UFO phenomena and its current significance. That chapter, along with the previous one dealing with the dangers of the occult, and come to that, the entire book, should be required reading by all seminarians and pastors today. If you have read the book and the chapter on UFOs, consider this to be something of a précis. Like Traer, I would like to begin by confessing that I have never given much thought to UFOs. If pressed for my opinion, I would have said that such phenomena, if it was real, was a manifestation of the demonic, as the demons masked themselves as aliens from outer space. As anecdotal evidence, I remember my then deacon share a story that his own father had seen a UFO tracking him when he was driving, and that had vanished when his dad invoked the name of Jesus. But mostly I didn't take such things very seriously, and chalked up most of the reports of abductees to the ravings of strange people or to the unreliability of the internet world. I did like watching The X-Files, of course, but realized I was watching fiction. Mulder's wall poster proclaiming, "I want to believe," was amusing, but it was television after all, and I didn't take this subject any more seriously than I took the old idiotic book Chariots of the Gods by Eric von Däniken. Imagine my surprise when I learned that many intelligent, educated, important, wealthy, and influential people did take UFOs seriously. They did not believe that the UFOs contained aliens from another planet, but they did believe that they were manifestations of higher intelligences coming to us from a dimension beyond time and space. Such was the view of Jacques Vallée, a computer scientist and a venture capitalist, or late Harvard psychiatrist John Mack also took seriously stories of UFOs, and he spoke of, quote, "phenomena that can begin in the unseen realm and cross over and manifest and show up in our literal physical world." This is from an interview in Nova, 1995. So did Diana Pasulka, a practicing Catholic who has written two books on the subject, American Cosmic and Encounters. So did the late Michael Heiser, a biblical scholar who strongly believed in the reality of UFOs and their demonic origin. So a belief that UFOs were real is being taken seriously by important and serious people. Who knew? To quote Traer once again, "Some of the world's top scientists and tech pioneers believe that extraterrestrial intelligences are passing technological information to us," end quote. The malevolent intention of those intelligences is, of course, not always discerned. It's hard not to think now of the late Seraphim Rose, and that he is smiling from heaven and saying something like, "I told you so." In his 1975 book, Orthodoxy and the Religion of the Future, Rose predicted such things and wrote that, quote, "The manifestations of today's flying saucers is quite within the technology of demons. The multifarious demonic deceptions documented in Orthodox literature have been adapted to the mythology of outer space," end quote. He also wrote that such phenomena, quote, "prepare for Antichrist, the savior of the apostate world who is coming to rule it." The Antichrist, the final culmination of demonic opposition to God whose appearance heralds the end of the age, has been expected by the church since the days of St. Paul. Paul wrote about him, calling him the man of lawlessness in his second epistle to the Thessalonians. There he wrote that the Antichrist, quote, "opposes and exalts himself against every so-called god or object of worship, so that he takes his seat in the temple of God, proclaiming himself as being God. The lawless one will be revealed, whom the Lord Jesus will slay with the breath of his mouth and bring to an end by the appearance of his coming. The coming of the lawless one is by the activity of Satan and with all power and false signs and wonders and with all wicked deception for those who are perishing, because they refuse to love the truth and so be saved. Therefore God sends upon them a strong delusion so that they may believe what is false, in order that all may be condemned who did not believe the truth, but had pleasure in unrighteousness. End of quote. The final Antichrist will therefore find a warm welcome in the world, since not only will he be accompanied by false signs and wonders, but the majority of the population will succumb to the strong delusion, since their hearts were primed to accept the lies. The Didache, a church document dating from about 100 AD, concluded with the same warning in chapter 16. It said, "In the last days the false prophets and corruptors will abound, and then the world deceiver will appear as a son of God and will perform signs and wonders, and the earth will be delivered into his hand. Then mankind will come into the fiery testing, and many will fall away and perish." So, now let's ask a theoretical question. If creatures from UFOs appeared and told the world that this man wanting to rule the earth was true and good and genuine and the fulfillment of all human hope and aspiration, and if they threw their supernatural support behind him, performing miracles to vindicate the claims of this so-called Son of God, what do you think the result would be? It's a big if, I know, but let's ask anyway. If the Antichrist appeared as the final climax and pinnacle of human progress, the next glorious step in human evolution, the inevitable and hoped-for fusion of technology and supernatural reality, people would believe the testimony of the otherworldly visitors and accept the Antichrist. The Antichrist would in fact be a materialist magician, uniting in himself the materialist hopes for technology and AI with the dazzling and enchanted experiences offered by supernatural powers, and all of it happily free from any involvement with a Christian God. The fusion would be irresistible. Even C.S. Lewis, who died in 1963, foresaw this development, fusing materialism with magic. In his book, The Screwtape Letters, Lewis had Screwtape write to his junior apprentice demon, "If once we can produce our perfect work, the materialist magician, the man not using but veritably worshipping what he vaguely calls forces while denying the existence of spirits, then the end of the war will be in sight." In other words, the modern war against the Christian faith is heading toward a situation whereby man worships supernatural forces while disbelieving in demons. This corresponds precisely to how some are describing the inhabitants of UFOs, as forces but not as demons. If this worship becomes general, the victorious end of the war of darkness against the light will indeed be in sight. The materialist magician in the street will welcome the materialist magician ruling the world. And then, of course, to return to St. Paul, will come a very different end of the war, one in which the Lord Jesus will return and slay the Antichrist with the breath of his mouth and bring him to an end by the appearance of his coming. Until that day, our task is to be forewarned and forearmed, to love the truth and be on guard against lies. The final delusion will not seduce us if we truly love the Lord and cling to his church and live by its holy tradition. Our sanctity is our safety. And then to conclude, there is Barry Maguire, who wrote somewhat in a prophetic vein himself. Barry was, as oldsters like me will recall, first famous as a folk singer whose anti-war hit Eve of Destruction was banned from the radio airwaves. Barry converted to Christianity in 1971 and continued to write and sing songs. One of his LPs, the 1978 Cosmic Cowboy, contained a song entitled Face to Face, about the final showdown with Antichrist involving the support of demonic UFOs. How was that for a prophetic foresight? Impressive enough that the final word may go to him. Here are the lyrics of that song. Face to face, when our so-called galactic brothers come flying from outer space to support the Antichrist fooling the human race, pretending to be Jesus, standing in his place, I wonder what they're going to do when they meet him face to face. Well, don't let those spacey scramblers blow away your brains, pumping their pollution through your heart into your veins, telling you lies about paradise, deceiving the human race. I wonder what they're going to do when they meet him face to face. If an angel of light comes slipping out of your dreams, the most beautiful sight that you have ever seen, if what he's got to say doesn't match with the word of God, he's a liar and a killer, and he's looking to rip you off. Don't you know that Lucifer will come in as an angel of light to hypnotize and paralyze till you don't know wrong from right? A third of all the heavenlies fell with him from outer space. I wonder what they're going to do when they meet Jesus face to face. Thank you, Barry. For Ancient Faith Radio, this is Father Lawrence Farley. Thank you.
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6: Hey everyone, my name is Dean Marantel and I'm the moderator for Digital Discernment. Welcome, welcome, welcome. In today's conversation, we're talking with Father Nicholas Lowe, who is the senior priest at St. John the Divine Greek Orthodox Church in Jacksonville, Florida. Father Nicholas holds a doctorate of ministry and pastoral counseling, and he, along with his wife, Dr. Roxanne Lowe, a clinical psychologist, are the authors of two books, Renewing You, A Priest, A Psychologist, and A Plan, and 6 Hours, Seven Lessons, How Christ's Light Transcends Our Darkness. They share daily inspirational messages to thousands of subscribers and are the hosts of Live with the Lows on Ancient Faith Radio. With his strong online presence and a thriving parish, Father Nicholas is the ideal person for us to discuss digital discernments and the positive side of using technology in ministry. Note his fervent desire to meet people where they are and to minister to them in a practical and uplifting way. And now, here's Dr. Rand Anderson's interview with Father Nicholas Lowe.
7: Welcome, Father Nicholas, to the show. It is so exciting to have you here to speak with us.
8: Randa, it's such a pleasure to be with you and just to have the opportunity to kind of be part of your podcast. And hopefully we can share some words that will encourage your listeners in their walk of faith.
7: Thank you. Well, before we dig into the topic for tonight, please tell us a little bit about yourself, your parish, and your ministries that you offer online through your own website and through social media.
8: Sure. You know, one of the things that we kind of really, my wife, Roxanne, who's a clinical psychologist, and I, we do a lot of work together. We collaborate a lot. And so one of the things that we've been really felt really passionate about probably about 10 years ago was really creating a ministry where we would talk about practical Christianity. Because I think for a lot of us, Randa, we kind of can understand certain concepts about our faith, but where we struggle is actually, how do we apply it? Like, how do we apply it when we're on the road or when we're dealing with someone that offended us, or when we're having a lot of negative thoughts that are going on in our mind? How do we deal with it? How do we approach that? And so what we started to do was initially we wrote our two books. The first one is Renewing You, A Priest, A Psychologist, and A Plan. And then the second book, most recently called 6 Hours, Seven Lessons. Both of these books, Randa, we're so grateful that you were endorsing both of those books and have read those books. But we also found that as we were growing is the need to actually provide daily encouragement. And so what we did is we started to create the Lowe's Facebook, Instagram, Twitter pages and YouTube pages, where we would put all of our daily inspirational messages there. We would give them little words of encouragement. Our sermons are all archived on the Lowe's YouTube page, but all with the understanding of just trying to help people all throughout the day in their walk of faith. Because as we know, people are utilizing social media, and why not have an opportunity to kind of break through that, some of the feed that people are watching and seeing on their social media feed that may not be necessarily helpful or productive in their own walk of faith. Why not kind of meet them where they're at in those areas to give them some hope and some encouragement in their walk of faith?
7: That's great. Really meeting people where they're at, sort of the idea that, you know, they're going on social media, give them something positive that will feed their souls in some way.
8: Right. And that's what, when we study the scriptures too, Randa, that's what Christ did. Christ oftentimes would meet people in where they're at, where they were struggling at. He didn't always say, hey, you come to me. He would go to them. And I think he expects us as his ambassadors, he calls us the light of the world. He calls us the salt of the earth. And I think he's expecting us to do the same, to meet people, to not always just wait for them to come to church or to come to a physical location, but to meet them where they're at and to try to share Christ with them.
7: Awesome. That's great. And you do that so well. So what have you observed to be the impact of your online ministries?
8: Well, I think Dr. Randa, I mean, I think for it's so hard to quantify all of that because, you know, when you get an email message from someone that is struggling with a divorce or struggling in their marriage, and a daily message that we saw or that we gave to them, perhaps on forgiveness, was instrumental in them not only forgiving the person who their spouse, but also forgiving themselves for mistakes that they may have done. You can't quantify that. So so what I found is that the more that we are sending these messages out through our sermons, through our daily messages, through our own podcast, what we're finding is that people are so hungry for that. I think there's a big assumption, Randa, in our church and in Christianity in general, that people are at a level that they're not, but that people are at a level spiritually that they're not. In other words, that they have this understanding of our faith in a way that would help them to be able to deal with all the struggles that they face. And for many people, what they struggle with is just, how do I bring that to life? How do I actually apply that? In the book of James, it says that one of the messages that James says is, he says that as Christians, we're like, we can see ourselves in the mirror when we're looking at Christ, and we can know who we are. But once we walk away, we forget who that image is. And so in many ways, once we leave the church or leave that Bible study or whatever, we struggle with how do I bring that to Christ? How do I live that life that God is intending me to do? So we have been overwhelmed with people that are not necessarily Orthodox that are receiving our daily messages, that are receiving our sermons, as well as are connected with us on social media as well. And that makes us recognize that there's an absolute need for it.
7: Yeah. I appreciate that you're trying to really bridge that gap between what people may know in their minds, in their heads about theology or church practice, but then really apply it in whatever their daily struggle might be.
8: Exactly. Yeah. And that's something that we're seeing so much more, because I mean, the statistics share that only 13% of Christians read their Bible. So, you know, that's extraordinary, you know, and in the Orthodox Church, if you happen to be Orthodox and you're listening to this podcast, you know, some people are, the only time that they ever read the Bible or listen to the Bible is what they're on a Sunday morning. Well, the Sunday morning Gospels account for only anywhere between 10 to 20% of the entire Bible. So if you're only listening to what you're hearing on a Sunday morning, you're missing out so much. So 13% are reading their Bible, and studies are showing that young adults, for example, only 11% of young adults are praying on a day-to-day basis. And so those are concerning. I mean, so that people are hearing these concepts on a Sunday morning, they're hearing this idea of, you know, we need to pray and we need to connect to God and to communicate, not just with what we want him to do, but what he needs us to do for him. We need to read what I tell people, the owner's manual of life. If you by reading the Bible, but if we're not doing that, then it's very difficult to kind of make your life relevant and practical and actually be applying it in your day-to-day life. And that's where I think we're tapping into an area that I think not only us, but I think many people are tapping into an area where that is needed.
7: Absolutely. In that online universe, making the Bible, making scripture, making church teachings accessible in a way that people can live it out, absolutely essential. Well, we've been talking about your online ministries that really go out to anyone who has access to them through Facebook or YouTube or wherever. But let's bring it down a level for a moment and talk about technology in the parish. Okay, so here at Crossroad Institute, we're curious about how parishes are managing technology within their parish ministries. Okay, so how do you incorporate technology into your ministry at the parish level? Is there anything unique that you do at the parish level?
8: Well, I mean, I think that for us, one of the things that we were doing even prior to COVID was online ministry. So we do all of our Bible studies, men's Bible study, women's Bible study, family Bible studies, all of our Orthodoxy 101 stuff, all can be done online. So we have obviously it in person, but we also have people that are tuning in from all over to these different ministries, because not every parish actually has these opportunities to do that. And so that's been very, very helpful for us. And we feel very blessed to be able to provide that. And moreover, much like how we do with the Lowe's, the church has equally, you know, all of our ministries online as far as what our ministries are about. So we use social media to kind of share what our ministries are about. We share with them, obviously, our messages, daily encouraging messages as well there, what the church is up to. But what I would caution, you know, in a lot of churches, their social media is simply like it's like a digital bulletin, if you will. They kind of just share just basically what it is. And that that's great. But what works very well with social media, in my opinion, is predictability and consistency, so that you're sharing not only, you know, the bulletin or whatever you have coming up, but you also are sharing a quote from the church fathers. You're sharing with them that, you know, maybe the last Sunday's sermon, or what are some ways that we can make a difference during the holiday season? I mean, you're constantly giving them opportunities to grow in their faith, because if it's simply a newspaper, then that's all it's ever going to be. And people and your followers are simply going to be just the people that would want to follow that. But why not expand? And we call it casting the net. Why not cast the net even farther by providing things that are unique to your parish, that are or unique to Orthodoxy? And I think those are the things that I would challenge every parish to do. And I would go just one step further, Randy. I think what we're seeing now in many places around the country, we're seeing a surge in people attending, non-Orthodox, coming to the Orthodox Church. And I would argue that a lot of that is because of, obviously, there's a part of it that has allowed them to, that they're not comfortable, or they're not being fed the way that they feel that they need to be fed now. So in other words, where they were worshiping fed them for a certain period of time, but now they want to go deeper, to the deep end of the pool, if you will. But how do they find out about the Orthodox Church? And oftentimes it's through what our online presence is. It's because people are watching videos, they're seeing sermons, they're looking at different podcasts, which are allowing them to kind of explore the church. And so I would encourage, you know, every parish that to have an online ministry that's not simply just this is what's going on in our parish, but go one step further, have that, but also have areas where you're feeding them, so that the young, you know,

0: educational content. And there's more, just an announcement about the church picnic on your Facebook. There's a quote for the day or a sermon. Am I?
1: Absolutely.
0: I got to ask, as someone who's been involved in parish ministry over the years, who manages all of that? And how do you, like, how do you even curate what to put out today or tomorrow? Or if you don't mind, all right, I know you don't mind being practical. Mm-hmm, so for right. any church ministry leaders out there who are listening, how do you just manage all of that? It's a lot of content.
1: Well, I mean, early on, it was, we would have our staff meeting on Mondays, and we would say, all right, this is what we're going to go out this week. This is how we want it to go out. The ministry, though, has grown tremendously. So we have actually recently had to hire a online, you know, someone who is our social media director, if you will, that oversees all of that. But that just happened, you know, within the last, you know, 3 or 4 months. So for the first, I would say, 7 or 8 years, that's how we would do that. And again, going back,
0: and the
1: to
0: we
1: that,
0: is you and Roxanne, or you and the church secretary, oh, or
1: our, yeah, I mean, for the Lowe's, it was always us. Okay. Yes, it was always us. But for the church, yeah, it would be the church secretary or the pastoral assistant, and we would kind of basically, when it came to the daily messages early on, we would just write messages for a month and then have them, you know, put in every single day. As the church and the ministry began to grow, there was no way that we could write them as we used to do every night for the day after the next day. It just became too much for us to do. But yeah, I mean, going back to the idea that if Christ met people where they're at, then we need to do the same as well. And I understand that a lot of people, clergy can be, and people in general could be uncomfortable with this. And so you don't have to always reinvent the wheel. You don't have to create your necessarily your own content. There's so much content out there. You know, the writings of the church fathers, there's, I mean, you could just simply Google the quotes from the church fathers and just start putting one of them in there every day. I'm just being very practical now, but, or a Bible verse that you want them to remember. You know, there's so many different ways, or a message, or a couple of sentences from your previous Sunday sermon. All of these things just keep the people connected. So it allows social media to be another church for you. Because right now, what ends up happening, and you know this, Randa, is that for most people, they're scrolling this way all day long. They're just, their thumb is just scrolling all day long, looking at everyone else's highlight reel. And what we're seeing more and more in the world is that social media is creating a levels of loneliness, depression, unhealthy jealousy, unhealthy comparison, jealousy, obviously. And we know that even, you know, when the social media, a lot of the social media directors and CEOs, when they were being interviewed by Congress, had suggested that they would not allow their children to watch, to be on social media. And so the reality, though, is that social media is exploding. I mean, we're seeing it in so many different ways now. Everyone is on it. We need to meet the people where they're at and provide a break in that feed as they're scrolling of, okay, wait a minute, let me remind myself about this, that this unhealthy thoughts that I may be having, let me remind myself of what St. Paisio says or the church teaches.
0: So you really see your ministry, as you said, is meeting people where they are and filling a positive need that otherwise isn't there.
1: Absolutely.
0: Dima, did you want to add to that or ask a question?
2: Yeah, I mean, it's interesting because, you know, during the COVID era, everyone live streamed their church's services, right, on Sunday, and perhaps others if they had them. I know a lot of churches have kept these live streams in post-COVID days, even when, you know, everyone's able to gather. You know, I know multiple stories from, you know, across the country, you know, people, you know, Google Orthodox Church in the area, and they perhaps watch the live stream for a few months, never attending in person before they actually, they're like, yeah, been about 6 months, 7 months.
1: Exactly.
2: Time to be in person. You know, and again, to what you're talking about, the consistency, the availability, the fact it's, you know, on YouTube or whatever, where people are already spending chunks of time, you know, who perhaps might not have been able to encounter something that could kind of pull them out of there,
1: mm-hmm.
2: is just so vital.
1: That's how most of, go ahead. I'm sorry, Randa. Go ahead.
0: I'm going in a little bit of a different direction, but I'm curious if you've had to respond to any criticism of being on all of those platforms, because there are some out there that would just say, oh, shut it all down. We shouldn't be there. Internet orthodoxy is, you know, leading people astray, yada, yada. You know, there's criticism too. So I'm wondering how you respond to that.
1: You know, I think that every parish, you know, has their own culture and their own community. For me, I feel like

0: these avenues. I mean, I think about St. Nectarios, for example. I mean, St. Nectarios would go into the slums and would go into areas that were oftentimes highly questionable for him to be there as a priest, just for what he was seeing, what he was being exposed to. And I'm by no means comparing ourselves to that, but I am showing you that in the Orthodox Christian Church, our tradition is for us to go and meet people where they're at, not to stay where we're at. And right. For me, I feel like there's a mandate. The Bible says, Jesus says to go and to make disciples of all nations. He says, as he's going there, that I need you to be my witnesses in Jerusalem, but not only in Jerusalem, but Judea and Samaria and to the ends of the earth. And so the challenge that we have is sometimes we, as Christians, can be afraid in our own, and we can justify it by using some of our faith or understandings of faith to justify not doing that. But in our case, I would argue that, and believe me, we are by no means the benchmark of what a church should be. But to go to Dima's point earlier, I mean, we have so many people that have come to our church who live in the Jacksonville area that would have never come to our church had it not been through our online ministries, would have never come to that. So how do we quantify that? I mean, how do we quantify right. a soul that was lost now becoming right. part of the Orthodox Church?
1: Well, and I think that another response too actually has to do with the title of this podcast, which is Digital Discernment, mm-hmm. right? And because I don't hear you saying, oh, we post anything and everything, you know, you're picking things that you believe will help people in their walk of faith and in their struggles. Mm-hmm. So let me ask you this. When you hear that term digital discernment, or discernment in particular, how do you understand that, or how do you teach that to people as an Orthodox concept, discernment?
0: I love St. John Climacus. He says that discernment is one of the chief virtues that we should have. And so I love that. I love the notion of discerning. Obviously, in anything that we do, in anything and in everything that we do, there should always be discernment. So the way that we understand that is, in a very basic level, is would the church agree with what I'm understanding, with what I'm looking at? With the thoughts that I'm having right now, based upon what I'm watching on social media, be in agreement with what the saints speak about? What I'm doing right now, would it be, you know, would my priest be agreeing with it? You know, so the idea is that, you know, with discernment is whatever you find in your life that leads you away from that mirror moment or that icon moment where you stand before Christ. And whatever leads you away from you being the person that God is yearning for you to be, then there needs to be a level of discerning this thing that becomes in many ways a red flag that, wait a minute, that's the filter that I'm looking through. So in a very basic level, and obviously these things vary from topic to topic, but when you're talking about whether it be social media or just media in general, is what I'm looking about or what I'm about ready to write or is what I'm about ready to post, is this something that Christ would be comfortable with me seeing? With or writing or saying? And if not, then that's the discernment. That's the little red flag that says, wait a minute, I've got to watch what I'm doing. Because what we do not realize is that people, and we know through social media, are watching. So they're watching what we post, what we say. And especially in this heightened world that we're living in right now, where anything that's being posted, you know, if anything, whether it be that could be controversial in any way, shape, or form, is going to get an immediate response. And so for us, you know, that's that again, echoing what we've been saying earlier, is that for us is a reason why there needs to be the church in social media, not the other way around. But the church needs to, in some ways, try to sanctify sanctify something that is being sometimes used in a very unhealthy way.
1: That is a fantastic explanation. And I love that you brought in St. John of the Ladder as well, right? Mm-hmm. Because discernment is one of the rungs on the ladder, and using Christ as our litmus test, you know, is this something that he wants me to look at? Is this something that he wants me to say? Is this consistent with my values and my beliefs? Because if it's not, then it's time to switch gears and, you know, maybe listen to one of Father Love's sermons instead. Yeah.
0: One of the things I ask this of myself, and I ask this to my spiritual children that come for confession. And I say two questions basically is, What would Jesus be telling you to stop doing that you are doing now? And what would he tell you to start doing that you're not doing now? So what would he say, hey, Nick, stop doing this. And hey, Nick, start doing this. And that becomes the filter for me, because it becomes, because like all of us, I mean, we all face the struggles, the temptations of the world. I'm not different than that. But I need that accountability. I need that mirror moment. And that's what we have to be digitally discerned, because that is becoming one of the pathways that the enemy uses to get us off of what we need to be doing.
1: Well said. Very well said. Excellent. All right. Let me ask you another question. I'm wondering, have you heard that the Surgeon General of the United States this year has called for warning labels to be put on social media in the same way that there are warning labels on cigarettes and alcohol? I'm curious what you think of that. Do you think that there should be warning labels? What's your opinion of that?
0: You know, I don't know enough about all the studies in that, in them making that decision. So I would probably refrain from giving a comment necessarily on that. I do know that the research that I have seen on social media, and one of the reasons why we feel like we need to be on social media, is because we're seeing higher levels of loneliness. We're seeing higher levels of, as I mentioned earlier, just not only loneliness and feeling lonely, but also social media has kept us in many ways more isolated than ever before. So we can just simply stand behind a computer screen, do what we need to do, but we're failing to really connect with people. And then you're seeing higher levels of just depression. They're attributing to parts of this being that up because of social media. So I do think that there needs to be, you know, if you're, you know, hopefully the church is doing this for a lot of people, but that there needs to be a level of awareness that, hey, listen, you know, when you're just going like this all day long and scrolling through this. And I remember reading one said that, you know, that roughly 2 to 3 hours a day on a 9-to-5 shift, people are looking at social media as opposed to working. So, you know, we're seeing that this is like a black hole where people are kind of just sucked into this and are really unproductive. It's keeping them away from what they need to be doing. And so for us, I think it's so important that there is some level of either the church warning people that, hey, be careful, because this is of what this may do for you spiritually and collectively as a society. We see this with fake news, and we see this with misinformation coming out. We even see, and I'll just add this, Randa, is that I think even within Christianity, we're seeing people utilizing social media and speaking as if they are, how can I say it, an authoritative figure on the faith, and in an unhealthy way that are not necessarily in agreement with what the true Orthodox teachings are. So for that reason, they're
1: actually— And with no accountability,
0: absolutely.
1: Perhaps even to a bishop or their local church, right? Yeah,
0: so, problem. So I definitely think that the church needs to be able to say, you know, to have some reminder for our people and the faithful that, hey, be careful what you are listening to.
1: So I was going to ask you, what would the warning label say? And from the view of the church, I think you're telling us already, you know, be careful. Mm-hmm. This could be harmful to your spirituality. Is there another way you would put that?
0: I would say that, you know, with whatever you are, you know, with whatever, I mean, just off the top of my head, I would say that please be in consultation with your spiritual father before looking at any video that or taking whatever you're hearing online. If it's not run through the archdiocese, a specific archdiocese, or through ancient faith, or through some of the major places that provide that kind of information, I'd be cautious about that. And if you are watching a video that it's not under the umbrella of a Orthodox church or the archdiocese itself, I would be very cautious about taking any information from that and to consult your spiritual father on that.
1: Excellent advice. All right, last question.
0: Mm-hmm.
1: What advice would you give to a priest or a lay leader thinking about incorporating more technology into their parish ministries?
0: Well, you know, one of the things I always, when we first started, is, you know, first of all, I would say to identify what the need is. You know, where are you seeing the greatest need, and what are people truly looking for, and really engaging your community in that process. So I remember, you know, early on, this is way before COVID, you know, we would just send out, you know, what would you like to hear from me? If you had, and I gave a list of like 10 or 15 different topics. And I'd say, you know, categorize these topics as to what you would love to hear Father Nick speak on more, or what you would love to have a quote from the church father about that we can share with you. And so they basically would rank those, And there would be a time in which not only in my sermons, when I would do a sermon series once a year called You Asked For It, and basically just giving the people what they, the sermons on it, but social media wise, I would provide for them, you know, you're asking about, you know, marriage. And so I would give them a quote about what St. John Chrysostom says about marriage, and that the beauty of behind, if the eye is crying, that the spouse should give the napkin, like this kind of synergy between the husband and wife during times of sadness or struggle. So, and if it was for youth, I would give, you know, quotes from the scripture or from the Bible or from the church fathers on that. Again, my point being is that if you're a lay leader, first of all, identify what are the needs of your community, and then create over time that social media apparatus. But the key is, as I mentioned at the very top of our program, is predictability and consistency, that it's going to be predictable, that you're going to, that there's going to be a message coming out, and that it's consistent. So you can't do one and then wait 3 weeks and then do another one. If you're able to, is to write something or put together something, or, hey, I was online church family and I came across this great video and I want to share it with you, and you just send it. So you're leveraging the information that's actually already out there, not just having, so you don't feel the pressure to have to create material every day. But there should be that.
1: Yeah, that's great advice. So meeting the need of the people that you're addressing.
0: Right.
1: And offering that content in a predictable and a consistent way. And, you know, and clearly also in a way that is lifting people up.
0: Exactly.
1: And bringing them closer to Christ.
0: Right, right. And you're always reminding them that of their responsibility to share that with people. So at every message I share, Randa, I will always say to our people, if you find this helpful, do not keep this for yourself, because there are other people that are probably within your network of friends who may need this message. So simply click the share button. And so once you start having that opportunity, I mean, most of the people that are on our daily inspirational messages that receive those messages by email every day are not Orthodox. They are people that have just heard about it through their friends who have now, because of their sharing it. And that's how it's kind of grown that way. So I definitely would encourage you to.
1: And that's how the word spreads, right?
0: Absolutely.
1: We share it. We share it with each other.
0: Exactly.
1: Absolutely. Be light. Awesome.
0: Absolutely.
1: Any final thoughts before we wrap up today, Father Nicholas?
0: No, it's just a pleasure to be with you, you know, and Dima. I think that, you know, these kind of topics need to be happening more and more often, especially now with this kind of revolution of AI, you know, happening more and more, and, you know, being able to kind of talk about this as a church and to do that. So I commend you, Randa, for really, and Dima, for both putting together this show and to working towards really pulling back the curtain and saying, hey, this is what we need to be. This is how we need to understand social media and how we as a church can be effective in doing and using it.
1: And you demonstrated that so well today. Thank you so much, Father Nicholas, for being here today and talking with us.
0: Absolutely. It's totally my pleasure. Totally my pleasure.
1: Thank you.
0: Mm-hmm.
2: I hope you were inspired by Father Nicholas's message to meet people where they are while ministering to them in a way that is consistent with Christ's model as the ultimate minister, bringing people to him through education, compassion, and sometimes even stern redirection. Noting how to be discerning in use of digital media by holding our actions against what Christ would want for us is great advice that Father Nicholas offered us today.
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0: Daily Life at St. John the Compassionate Mission in Toronto, Ontario. Daily we seek to live the simplicity of the gospel and to witness to the unique dignity and infinite value of each person. Through our open doors, we welcome people from all walks of life, awakening and mirroring the beauty that lies at the heart of each person. These are the parables of community. They illustrate the reality that the kingdom of God is among us, often hidden in the noise and busyness of daily life. They are the precious pearls that God gives us when we risk opening our doors to the stranger.
1: From the Gospel for the Sunday of St. John Climacus. And often he has thrown him both into the fire and into the water to destroy him. We see today the same spirit having power over the younger generation, the spirit of self-harm that takes many forms and many shapes, that takes hold of the person, destroying their desire to live, to find joy in being alive before anything else. Because this is the time of innocence, where creativity, mixed with geniality of their age, should fill their spirits with freedom and song. Way too often today we see young people feeling heavy and weary of life, being taken over by this spirit that leads them to a violent self-destruction, makes them mute and unable to express their pain and deaf to hear guidance. They become out of reach for the older generation. The gospel tells us today that this evil spirit is not new. What is new in our generation is the success of this spirit in permanently harming young people. On Friday, when we were listening to the gospel, a father who was present in the room could relate with this evil. As we age, we relate differently with the gospel, and we see things that we didn't pay attention to before. From Isaiah chapter 2, they will beat their swords into plowshares and their spears into pruning hooks. One nation will not lift up a sword against another, nor will they ever again be trained for war. The spirit that makes people captive from an early age, leading to self-destruction, cuts them off from community, paralyzes their senses, exhibiting power and violence. At the beginning of Lent, on Clean Wednesday, the scripture tells us that fasting is associated with breaking out from this violence. As Carlos was saying on Friday, through the fast, we become weak in order to become stronger in accepting our vulnerability. That helps us, through prayer, to confront the violence in us by finding kindness within us for the sake of our brothers and sisters. As the scripture says, we do not abstain and withdraw, but the aim of our life is reshaped. Like the censer that is in the chapel at the mission, which is made in Ethiopia, out of bullets, which had previously been used in war. We see in our community witnesses of people who, just like that censer from Ethiopia, came out of a destructive war in order to find within their soul kindness toward the wounded stranger. And all this because they have literally fasted and prayed in front of closed churches for months until their heart looked within itself without hate, but with a hopeful candor. The fault of the father in the gospel is that he belongs to this generation. That's where the unbelief is coming from, while the pain of the father and the voice of God who speaks to him makes him pray while still doubtful. He had fasted from communion with his son. Now he discovered the prayer. It is true that many times parents make mistakes that leave children with a deep need for forgiveness within their souls. However, when it comes to this evil spirit, it takes a whole generation's lack of faith and adultery to give power to the evil spirits over the innocents. In a generation that is adulterous, even the good becomes poison. As a homeless brother was confessing on Sunday after the liturgy, when he came to tell us he was grateful for the community feeding and clothing him in the morning. He felt that the shelters in the city harm people by doing good. He said, "Because of the way they treat you when you're in need, like a dog, making you feel unhuman," he said. The children who suffer because of this spirit today cannot look for healing in the many programs that society offers. The programs can do good for other sicknesses, but not for this one, because somehow this form of goodness that comes from our own skills and self-determination does not satisfy their desire for communion, because it is not what the programs are intended to do and offer. But the suffering youth can relate to and are open to an encounter with those who experience fasting from all kinds of goods, with those who had the experience of loss that taught them how to pray. After the Ascension, the apostles started to pray as a community and announce the good news, being accompanied by the signs that gave power to the word. While ascending, the apostles discovered Christ in their midst, within the emptiness in a faithless generation. Fasting from good makes us vulnerable and helps us to see that only God is merciful, and we start to pray. On an empty stomach, the church can relate with the poor because it starts to resemble them. If we cannot reach out to the young people today who are taken captive, it is because we have not yet renounced the violence in us. We repent for a faithless generation's disbelief in violence in a personal way. We do so when, just like the Mother of God, we become obedient to the Word, when the Word visits us. Welcoming the Word is a sign of breaking away from a generation that's faithless by discovering among us the one who is faithful. We can ask, as she did, how is this going to happen, since we have many weaknesses or conditions that will make it impossible for the Spirit of God to manifest itself within us? The question does not stem out of disbelief, but it is a confession. The good news of the gospel is not impersonal, coming to us from outside. Christ is coming to work a miracle in us. By being obedient to the good news, grace is poured into the community and into the world, and it is about to touch also the captive children who suffer. The key to their captivity is hidden within our own heart, when we become a word in the scripture. Thank you for listening to our Parables of Community, Asceticism of the Open Door. These parables are the precious pearls that God bestows on the church when it risks opening its door to the stranger. We hope that they will inspire you to discover the presence of the kingdom in your own parishes and life. 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
2: You're listening to From the Amvon with Father John Whiteford, sermons from St. Jonah Orthodox Church in Spring, Texas. Father John is a priest in the Russian Orthodox Church outside of Russia. He's the author of Sola Scriptura, an Orthodox analysis of the cornerstone of Reformation theology, and the general editor of the St. Innocent Liturgical Calendar. Here he is with today's lesson.
3: In the name of the Father, and of the Son, and of the Holy Spirit. At the ending of the gospel reading, we heard the words, "For many are called, but few are chosen." You probably have wondered what that really means, if you were paying attention when you read it, because it's not the most obvious statement. For many are called, but few are chosen. Why would many be called, but few be chosen? We have a certain variety of Protestants that would like us to believe that God from all eternity decided who would go to heaven and who would go to hell, and that there's nothing that any of us can do about that. We're either among the elect, the chosen, or else we're not. But that is not what is being talked about here. What sense would it make for God to call everyone? Because if you look at all the people that are called in this parable, Christ is telling his servants to go to the highways and the hedges to try to compel people to come in. So everyone's called. Why would he call everyone if it was basically just say, "Gotcha, you're not really called, you're not going to be chosen, you were called, but you weren't chosen"? That's not at all the point of this parable. When we look at the parable, we see that it was the responses of the people who were called that determines whether or not they were among the chosen or not. In the history of God's interaction with the Old Testament people of Israel, God selected Israel among all nations to reveal himself the most completely, despite the fact that the Jews often backslid and rebelled against him, but there was always a faithful remnant of people who preserved the purity of the faith. And so when the gospel was preached, Christ admonished the apostles to begin at Jerusalem and then in Judea and then to go throughout all the world to preach the gospel. But the gospel was first preached to the Jew and then to the Gentile, as St. Paul says in his epistles. But we see this in Acts chapter 13, beginning with verse 44. It's an example of Paul's habit when he would go and preach the gospel in a new city. The first thing he would do was he would go to the synagogue and he would start teaching the gospel. And he would usually find that a fair number of the Jews in these synagogues would embrace the gospel. And these Jews that embraced the gospel formed the core, the original core of most of the early churches. But then there were also those that rejected the gospel. So those were the first enemies of the church that we had. And in this section, it says, the next Sabbath day came, almost the whole city came together to hear the word of God. But when the Jews saw the multitudes, they were filled with envy and spake against those things which were spoken by Paul, contradicting and blaspheming. Then Paul and Barnabas waxed bold and said, it was necessary that the word of God should first have been spoken to you. But seeing ye have put it from you, and judge yourselves unworthy of everlasting life, lo, we turn to the Gentiles. So what is it saying there? He's saying, you got first dibs. You were the people who already were the most primed to understand what the gospel was all about. But you put it from you. You've judged yourself unworthy of everlasting life. So it wasn't God's decree from all eternity that decided that these people were not going to be chosen. It was their own hardness of heart. They chose to resist the gospel. So when we look throughout all the Old Testament, the Old Testament was foretelling of the coming of Christ. And when Christ came, the banquet was ready. The fatted calf had been slain, and they were the first to be invited. But among the great and powerful of the Jews, very few responded, and the rest refused the invitation. Among the poor, many more responded, but still there was room at the feast. And so the blind, maimed, and crippled Gentiles who had not known God were invited, and many of them came. In each case, the invitation was real. All could have come. All could have responded. All could have been chosen. But those who judged themselves unworthy of everlasting life by their refusal to come to the banquet and to repent and believe the gospel were not chosen because of their response to the invitation. None of those men which were bidden shall taste of my supper, Christ says. Why? Not because he decided from all eternity they would not taste of his supper, but because they refused the invitation. We are preparing to enter into the celebration of the Nativity of Christ. All are invited to join in this earthly feast, which is an image of the eternal banquet that is to come. Don't judge yourselves unworthy of eternal life by failing to respond to the invitation, not just by being here present bodily, but by coming to the services with your hearts open, awaiting the coming of the Savior, repenting of your sins, and believing the gospel and trusting Him for your salvation. Amen.
2: From the Amphon, sermons from St. Jonah Orthodox Church in Spring, Texas. 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
4: Welcome to another weekly family meditation on Tending the Garden of Our Hearts. I'm Elisa Bielitich Davis.
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4: We're making our way through the Sermon on the Mount, which is a long sermon Jesus gave, laying out the whole foundation for living a Christian life.
5: Last week, Jesus told his disciples not to hide their light under a bushel. This week, he's on to a new topic.
4: Jesus says, Do not think that I came to destroy the law or the prophets. I did not come to destroy, but to fulfill. For assuredly I say to you, till heaven and earth pass away, one jot or one tittle will by no means pass from the law till all is fulfilled. Whoever therefore breaks one of the least of these commandments and teaches men so shall be called least in the kingdom of heaven. But whoever does and teaches them, he shall be called great in the kingdom of heaven. For I say to you that unless your righteousness exceeds the righteousness of the scribes and Pharisees, you will by no means enter the kingdom of heaven.
1: Do you remember what law he might be talking about? The law of the prophets? One of the most important prophets was Moses. You might remember how he went way up a mountain called Mount Sinai, and while he was up there, God gave him two big stone tablets, and on them, God had written 10 rules for living, called the Ten Commandments. The first three were about how people worship God. You shall have no other gods before me. You shall not make unto thee any graven images. You shall not take the name of the Lord your God in vain. And the next seven were about how we treat one another. Remember the Sabbath day and keep it holy. Honor your father and mother. Thou shalt not kill. God wants us to protect human life. Thou shalt not commit adultery. This means husbands and wives should be faithful to one another. Thou shalt not steal. Thou shalt not bear false witness. You shall not covet.
4: The Ten Commandments are probably the most famous part of the Law of Moses. But actually, there were a lot of things included, from the biggest things like punishments for murder to small things like how to prepare food. The law covered much of how the Israelites would live.
1: Yes, there were rules about food. They would eat kosher food only, not eating, for example, pork or shrimp, and preparing their foods in a very clean and careful way. There were also rules about property ownership, like how inheritance would work, and laws about trials, how many witnesses you would need to prove something before a judge, for example. Just like our laws today, the laws of the Israelites, given to Moses by God, would govern God's people and help them to live together peacefully.
4: There are parts of the gospel where you get the feeling that the law was a bad thing. It really wasn't bad. After all, God gave it to them. It was designed to help them live good lives. But some of the Israelites got very intense about the law. They're called Pharisees, and Jesus would often scold them for the way that they thought about the law. For example, it was the law that you had to rest on the Sabbath. You weren't supposed to go to work. And sometimes people took that too far. In chapter 12 of Matthew's gospel, we read, "And behold, there was a man who had a withered hand. And they asked Jesus, saying, 'Is it lawful to heal on the Sabbath?' That they might accuse him. Then he said to them, 'What man is there among you who has one sheep, and if it falls into a pit on the Sabbath, will not lay hold of it and lift it out? Of how much more value then is a man than a sheep? Therefore it is lawful to do good on the Sabbath.' And he said to the man, 'Stretch out your hand.' And he stretched it out, and it was restored, as whole as the other. Then the Pharisees went out and plotted against him, how they might destroy him."
1: The law tells people to rest on Sunday, but the Pharisees took that to mean that you couldn't do anything, even heal a person. And yet, when they saw that Jesus broke that law, they plotted against him that they might destroy him. That doesn't sound very holy. Isn't plotting against someone to destroy them against the law, too? Sometimes we will say that there is the spirit of the law and the letter of the law. The letter of the law may say that technically you can't do work on Sunday, but the spirit of the law is that it's good to rest. But if someone's hand is withered and doesn't work, or if someone's in an accident and falls into a well, then of course you should save them. We must take care of people, and then we can rest.
4: St. Paul explains it this way in his letter to the Galatians. He says in chapter 3, verses 24 and 5, that the law was our tutor to bring us to Christ, that we might be justified by faith. But after faith has come, we're no longer under a tutor. The point of the law was to get God's people ready to receive Jesus. And now he was born, so it's time to follow Jesus. But a lot of them weren't doing that.
1: Some people thought that the whole point of the law was to follow every single word perfectly and to be mean to the people who weren't as good at following the rules. But that was never the point of the law. Jesus explains the real meaning of the law in the Gospel of Matthew in chapter 22. Then one of them, a lawyer, asked him a question, testing him and saying, "Teacher, which is the greatest commandment in the law?" Jesus said to him, "You shall love the Lord your God with all your heart, with all your soul, and with all your mind. This is the first and greatest commandment. And the second is like it. You shall love your neighbor as yourself. On these two commandments hang all the law and the prophets." So everything in the law can be summed up in those two ideas. Love the Lord your God with all your heart and with all your soul and with all your mind. And love your neighbor as yourself.
4: The law was meant to help people love God and love each other. And sometimes it really did. But sometimes people just really loved following rules and enforcing rules, and they totally missed the point. Isn't that ironic? The people who really loved the law were the ones who misunderstood it. Jesus wants us to understand that it's not that the law was bad. The law is good. It's really about love. He fulfills the law by fulfilling the promise God made to Abraham and the prophets, and by showing us what it means to really love God and to really love one another. He loves us more than we could possibly love ourselves. It's time now for the Nativity Fast, and this is a really good time to be thinking about this. Jesus comes to us on Christmas, and we're trying to get ourselves ready, just like God was getting his people ready by giving them the law. When we fast, we follow some rules, right? We might have a prayer rule and a fasting rule, and that's really good. Those rules are our tutor, helping us to become better. But you know, those rules are not the important thing. God is important, and love is important. Taking care of each other is important. Hopefully, the more we follow our rules, the more we'll become merciful and good and humble, and never like the Pharisees. Here are some questions for you. When Moses went up on the mountain, what did God give him and what was on them?
1: God gave Moses the stone tablets that had the Ten Commandments, the rules for living, written on them.
4: When the Pharisees asked Jesus about healing on the Sabbath, did they really want to know if it was okay to heal on the Sabbath, or were they just trying to do something else?
1: It seems like the Pharisees loved rules more than they loved people, so they were trying to trick Jesus. They knew that he'd choose to heal the person with the withered hand, even if it was the Sabbath. They wanted to show that he was breaking those rules that they loved so much so that they could accuse him and destroy him.
4: The Israelites had a lot of rules to follow before Jesus came. Are we still expected to obey all of those rules? Or if not, which ones are the most important?
1: We no longer need to follow all of the rules that the Israelites did because Jesus has come. And Jesus said that the two most important commandments are to love God and to love our neighbor. All of the other commandments point us to those two.
4: Now here's something you'll want to discuss. Here we are at the start of the Nativity Fast. It's such an exciting time of year. Jesus comes to us on Christmas, so during this fast, we're getting ourselves ready for Christ's coming, just like God was getting his people ready for Christ's coming by giving them the law. What rules will you follow during this fast? Now remember, those rules are your tutor. They're meant to teach you, to help you become better. And now you know that those rules are not the important part. What's the most important thing? God is. He is important. And love is important. Taking care of each other is also important. How will you focus on God, on love, and on caring for others during this Nativity Fast?
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1: Journey back to the 6th century and join Saint Brendan on his 7-year seafaring adventure. 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
2: The epistle reading is taken from St. Paul's first letter to the Corinthians, chapter 2, verses 6 through 9. Brethren, among the mature we do impart wisdom, although it is not a wisdom of this age or of the rulers of this age who are doomed to pass away. But we impart a secret and hidden wisdom of God, which God decreed before the ages for our glorification. None of the rulers of this age understood this, for if they had, they would not have crucified the Lord of glory. But as it is written, what no eye has seen nor ear heard, nor the heart of man conceived, what God has prepared for those who love him. The Gospel reading is taken from St. Matthew, chapter 10, verses 37 through 42, and chapter 11, verse 1. The Lord said, "He who loves father or mother more than me is not worthy of me, and he who loves son or daughter more than me is not worthy of me. And he who does not take his cross and follow me is not worthy of me. He who finds his life will lose it, and he who loses his life for my sake will find it. He who receives you receives me, and he who receives me receives him who sent me. He who receives a prophet because he is a prophet shall receive a prophet's reward, and he who receives a righteous man because he is a righteous man shall receive a righteous man's reward. And whoever gives to one of these little ones even a cup of cold water because he is a disciple, truly I say to you, he shall not lose his reward." And when Jesus had finished instructing his 12 disciples, he went on from there to teach and preach in their cities.
3: This is Daily Orthodox Scriptures for Kids with Father Alexis Corey. We're glad you're with us for this journey.
4: Welcome. I'm Father Alexis, and we are going to be reading through the Bible together. And I've got some friends that will be helping us. So let's get started.
5: Episode 441 today. Great to have you. And great to have a new reader, Luke. Let's check in with him now. So, Luke, it's nice to meet you.
6: You too.
5: Thank you, thank you. And how old are you, Luke?
6: I'm 7, turning 8.
5: 7, turning 8. And what grade are you in?
6: Second grade.
5: Okay, second. Do you like second grade?
6: Yeah.
5: You do? What do you like about second grade?
6: I like about it that I have very nice teachers.
5: Oh, that's wonderful. And you live in Pennsylvania, is that right?
6: Right. And I live in a town called North Wales.
5: Oh, okay. And what church do you go to?
6: St. Philip's Orthodox Church.
5: Very good. St. Philip's Orthodox Church, just like me. I go to St. Philip's Orthodox Church, but my St. Philip's is in Florida.
6: Florida. I heard that there were lots of storms in Florida.
5: Yeah, sometimes we have some hurricanes, and when that happens, we have to be careful for at least a day. We can't go outside and things like that. So, Luke, do you ever serve in the altar at church?
6: No, but I'm practicing.
5: You are? What are you doing to practice?
6: I make my very own churches to practice. And I help Father Noah whenever he asks.
5: Oh, very good. Very good. Now, what do you like to do in Pennsylvania?
6: Well, I like to play.
5: Uh-huh.
6: And I like to eat bacon.
5: Okay. Well, no bacon today, but our food will be the scriptures. Hey, Luke, what's our chapter?
6: John chapter 16.
7: And the verses?
6: Verses 1 through 4.
7: Great. Let's get started.
6: These things I have spoken to you, that you should not be made to stumble. They will put you out of the synagogues. Yes, the time is coming that whoever kills you will think that he offers God service. And these things they will do to you because they have not known the Father nor me. But these things I have told you. When the time comes, you may remember that I told you of them. And these things I did not say to you at the beginning because I was with you.
5: Fantastic, Luke. Thank you. The things that Jesus predicted actually did come to pass. People were kicked out of their places of worship. Jewish Christians were told not to come back to the synagogue. And eventually, there were great persecutions against Christians, where Christians were put in jail and even killed because they followed Jesus. Even today, in some parts of the world, it can be dangerous to be a Christian. Whenever we talk about martyrs in the church, we are talking about people who were killed for their faith. But even for these people, their love for Jesus was stronger than their fear of persecution. They knew that whatever happened, Jesus would be with them. So thanks, Luke, for reading today and starting us off with John chapter 16. I'm Father Alexis, and remember, Christ is in our midst.
6: He is and shall be.
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1: Welcome to the Daily Orthodox Scriptures. I'm Father Alexis, and we are reading through the Scriptures each day of the year using the Orthodox Study Bible. Our readings today will be from Wisdom of Sirach, chapters 5 and 6, Psalm 65, Proverbs, chapter 13, verses 11 through 15, and 2 Corinthians, chapter 4. In our reading today, we will hear about overconfidence in God's necessity to forgive, controlling the tongue, friendships, and the wisdom that comes from accepting instruction. Let's begin. The Wisdom of Sirach, chapters 5 and 6. Do not set your heart on your possessions, and do not say, "I am independent." Do not follow yourself and your strength, so as to walk in the desires of your heart. And do not say, "Who will be Lord over me?" For the Lord will surely punish you. Do not say, "I sinned, so what happened to me?" For the Lord is patient. Do not be so confident of atonement that you add sin to sin. And do not say, "His compassion is great. He will atone for the multitude of my sins." For both mercy and wrath come from him, and his anger rests on sinners. Do not delay to turn to the Lord, and do not put it off from day to day. For suddenly the wrath of the Lord will come forth, and in the day of vengeance you will perish. Do not set your heart on dishonest wealth, for it will profit you nothing in the day of distress. Do not winnow with every wind, and do not follow every road, for a double-tongued sinner is of such a kind. Be established in your understanding, and let your word be consistent. Be quick to listen, and give your answer with patience. If you have understanding, answer your neighbor, but if not, let your hand be over your mouth. There is glory and dishonor in speech, and a man's tongue may cause him to fall. Do not be called a slanderer, and do not lie in ambush with your tongue. For shame awaits a thief, and a grievous condemnation will come upon a double-tongued man. In a great or in a small matter, do not go wrong. Do not be an enemy instead of a friend, for a bad name brings shame and disgrace, and a double-tongued sinner is of such a kind. Do not exalt yourself with your own counsel, lest your soul be torn in pieces as by a bull. You will devour your leaves and lose your fruit, and be left like a withered tree. An evil soul will destroy him who possesses it, and make him an object of malignant joy to his enemies. Pleasant speech will multiply his friends, and a gracious tongue will multiply many kind greetings. Let those who live at peace with you be many, but let your counselors be one in a thousand. If you gain a friend, gain him in testing, and do not be in a hurry to trust him. For there is a friend who is such to his own advantage, but he will not remain beside you in the day of your affliction. There is also a friend who changes into an enemy and will reveal a quarrel to your disgrace. Again, there is a friend who is a companion at table, but will not stand by you in your day of trouble. Further, when you prosper, he will be like you and speak boldly to your servants. But if you are brought low, he will be against you and will hide himself from your presence. Stay away from your enemies and hold on to your friends. A faithful friend is a strong shelter, and he who finds one finds a treasure. There is nothing that can take the place of a faithful friend, and there is no way to measure his worth. A faithful friend is a medicine of life, and those who fear the Lord will find him. He who fears the Lord guides his friendship rightly, because as he is, so also is his neighbor. My son, from your youth up, Choose instruction, and you will find wisdom also into old age. Come to her as one who plows and sows, and wait expectantly for her good fruits. For in her work you will labor a little while, then you will quickly eat of her fruit. She is very harsh on the undisciplined, and on the one who lacks the heart to continue with her. She will be like a heavy stone of trial upon him, and he will not delay to throw her off. For wisdom is like her name, and is not manifest to many. Listen, my son, and accept my judgment, and do not reject my advice. Put your feet into her fetters, and your neck into her collar. Put your shoulder under her and carry her, and do not be angry with her bonds. Come to her with all your soul, and keep her ways with all your strength. Search for her and seek her out, and she will become known to you. And when you become self-controlled, do not let her go. For in the end you will find her rest, and she will turn to you in gladness. Then her fetters will be as a strong protection for you, and her collar a glorious robe. For there is a golden adornment upon her, and her bonds are a blue thread. You will wear her as a glorious robe, and put her on yourself as a crown of exceeding joy. If you are willing, my son, you will be taught. And if you apply yourself, you will be prudent. If you love to listen, you will wait with anticipation, and if you incline your ear, you will be wise. Stand in an assembly of elders, and who is wise? Attach yourself to him. Desire to listen to every divine narrative, and do not let proverbs of understanding escape you. If you see a man who has understanding, rise early in the morning, and let your foot wear out the threshold of his door. Set your mind

name. Come and see the works of God. He is more fearful in his counsels than the sons of men, who turns the sea into dry land. They will cross over the river on foot. There we will be glad in him who as Lord shall rule in his power forever. His eyes will look at the Gentiles. Let not those who provoke him be exalted in themselves. Bless our God, you Gentiles, and make the voice of his praise to be heard, who established my soul in life, and who did not permit my feet to be moved. For you, O God, tested us. You tried us in the fire, as silver is purified by fire. You brought us into the snare. You laid affliction on our back. You put men on our heads. We went through fire and water, and you led us into a refreshing place. I will go into your house with whole burnt offerings. I will pay you the vows my lips uttered, and my mouth spoke in my affliction. I will offer you whole burnt offerings full of marrow, with incense and rams. I will offer oxen with a young he-goat. Come and hear, and I will describe to you, all who fear God, what things he did for my soul. I cried to him with my mouth, and I exalted him with my tongue. If I regarded wrongdoing in my heart, let not the Lord hear me. Therefore God heard me. He gave heed to the voice of my supplication. Blessed be God who has not turned away my prayer, nor his mercy from me. Proverbs chapter 13, verses 11 through 15. An evil man does evil things with arrogance, but those who know themselves are wise. Property hastily gained with lawlessness becomes diminished, but he who gathers for himself with godliness will be increased. A righteous man has compassion and lends. A man who begins to give aid heartily is better than he who only promises and leads another to hope. A good desire is a tree of life. He who despises a matter will be despised by it, but he who fears the commandment, this man is in good health. To a deceitful son there shall be nothing good, but for a wise servant his deeds shall be prosperous, and his way shall be led aright. 2 Corinthians chapter 4. Therefore, since we have this ministry, as we have received mercy, we do not lose heart. But we have renounced the hidden things of shame, not walking in craftiness nor handling the word of God deceitfully, but by manifestation of the truth, commending ourselves to every man's conscience in the sight of God. But even if our gospel is veiled, it is veiled to those who are perishing, whose minds the God of this age has blinded, who do not believe, lest the light of the gospel of the glory of Christ, who is the image of God, should shine on them. For we do not preach ourselves, but Christ Jesus the Lord, and ourselves your bondservants for Jesus' sake. For it is the God who commanded light to shine out of darkness, who has shone in our hearts to give the light of the knowledge of the glory of God in the face of Jesus Christ. But we have this treasure in earthen vessels, that the excellence of the power may be of God and not of us. We are hard pressed on every side, yet not crushed. We are perplexed, but not in despair, persecuted, but not forsaken, struck down, but not destroyed. Always carrying about in the body the dying of the Lord Jesus, that the life of Jesus also may be manifested in our body. For we who live are always delivered to death for Jesus' sake, that the life of Jesus also may be manifested in our mortal flesh. So then death is working in us, but life in you. And since we have the same spirit of faith, according to what is written, I believed, and therefore I spoke. We also believe, and therefore speak, knowing that he who raised up the Lord Jesus will also raise us up with Jesus, and will present us with you.
For all things are for your sakes, that grace, having spread through the many, may cause thanksgiving to abound to the glory.

0: glory of God. Therefore we do not lose heart. Even though our outward man is perishing, yet the inward man is being renewed day by day. For our light affliction, which is but for a moment, is working for us a far more exceeding and eternal weight of glory, while we do not look at the things which are seen, but at the things which are not seen. For the things which are seen are temporary, but the things which are not seen are eternal. As we've said before, salvation is a process. It's not simply a one-time event. Christianity is a life that we live, not something that we've done or an event that has happened. And so Paul says, therefore we do not lose heart, even though our outward man is perishing, yet the inward man is being renewed day by day. There is a struggle involved in Christianity, and the struggle requires that we place our trust in Christ daily, that we lean on His grace, that we don't trust in ourselves, that we have the hope that each day Christ is forming us into His likeness. But He doesn't form us without our own participation, and our participation requires endurance. This message of endurance will be something that Paul is encouraging throughout his letters, and while it's applicable to the people of Corinth, it is to us as well. There are times when our interior trust in God can begin to waver, to feel as if His grace is not supporting us. I believe that He's there, but does He really care for me? St. Paul wants his listeners to know that it is important not only to believe that God is there, but that God's love is there too, that we're not abandoned. I'm Father Alexis, and remember, Christ is in our midst.
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Welcome to the Spirit of St. Tikhon's, the ancient faith radio broadcast from St. Tikhon's Orthodox Theological Seminary in South Canaan, Pennsylvania. Founded in 1938, St. Tikhon's Seminary is where saints have walked. Five of the North American saints sojourned here, including St. Tikhon of Moscow, who founded the monastery and inspired the founding of the seminary, and St. Nikolai of Zhicha, who was the rector here in the 1950s. St. Tikhon's purpose is the spiritual formation and training of the next generation of missionary priests for service in the fields of North America and beyond. The Spirit of St. Tikhon's aims to give you an audible glimpse into the life of the seminary and monastery. We invite you to come and see.

0: Hello, everyone. I'm Dr. David C. Ford, professor of church history at St. Tikhon's Theological Orthodox Seminary in South Canaan, Pennsylvania. And I've had the amazing, wonderful honor of compiling, translating tremendously, especially wonderful passages, all by St. John Chrysostom, and bringing them together in a three-volume set called Sing to Your Soul. The first volume is on highlights of salvation history. The second volume is on our life in the church. And the third volume is on various aspects of daily Christian living. I'll be recording the entire series, chapter by chapter, and my prayer and hope is that these words, these golden words by our beloved St. John Chrysostom, will bring you all much edification and joy. Chapter 17 in Volume 1 of Sing to Your Soul, The Spread of the Church. The apostles sped across the entire world and became more masterful than all the world's rulers, more powerful than kings. For kings only rule while they are alive. Once they die, their rulership is dissolved. But the apostles have even more authority after they die. The laws of kings are only in force within the boundaries of their domains, while the fishermen's commands extend everywhere in the world. The Roman emperor cannot legislate for the Persians, neither the Persian king for the Romans. But these men of Palestine laid down laws for Persians and Romans and Thracians and Scythians and Indians and Moors and the whole world. And their laws held sway not only while the apostles were alive, but even after they died. And those subject to these laws prefer to die 10,000 times than to abjure them. Quote, He subjected peoples to us and nations under our feet. Psalm 47:3. Oh, what a marvel! He persuaded those who crucified him to bow down in worship. Those who mocked and blasphemed and worshiped carved stones, he taught to let their souls yield to his will. This right ordering happened not by the apostles by themselves, but by the one going before them, the one moving their spirit. For indeed, how could a fisherman or a tent maker have so changed the world had not the words of that one cleared away all obstacles? Sorcerers and tyrants and orators and philosophers and all those opposing them, they scattered like dust and dissipated like smoke. In this way they spread the light of truth, not by weapons or by an abundance of wealth, but by mere speech. Or rather, theirs was not mere speech, but words more powerful than any action. How so? Because they called upon the name of the crucified one, and death skulked away, demons fled, diseases were healed, bodily disfigurement was set aright, wickedness was dispelled, dangers were dissipated, and the elements were transformed. Now, all these things were done due to that word which he gave them when he sent them forth, saying, I am with you. For it was he who removed the obstacles as he went before them. God's mighty ones were highly exalted. Psalm 46. Now, who were God's mighty ones, if not the apostles, if not all the faithful? Since their power shone forth to such an extent, David is saying, they held sway over all. Hence, well did he call them mighty. For how were they not mighty? These who were arrayed against the whole world, against demons, against the devil, against peoples, against cities, against nations, against tyrants, against tribulations, against punishments, against hot irons, against furnaces, against habit, against the tyranny of nature, overcoming them all, becoming higher than them all, held captive by no one. How were they not mighty, who after their deaths displayed such strength? How are they not mighty, these whose words are stronger than steel, never refuted by anyone, increasing in power every day, as their evangelical proclamation speeds everywhere, by every means, to fill the whole world? For all these things let us give thanks to the God who loves mankind, so that to him be glory and power, now and ever, and unto ages of ages. Amen. Let the Greeks hear, let the Jews give heed to our works of virtue, and to the preeminence of the church. By how many has the church been attacked? Yet she has never been defeated. By how many tyrants? By how many generals? By how many rulers? Augustus, Tiberius, Gaius, Claudius, Nero, men highly praised and powerful, who waged war to the extreme against the newly sprouting church, but who did not uproot her. Indeed, the warmongers are silenced and consigned to oblivion, while she who was warred against rises to heaven. Tell me, are you not aware that while the church is established on earth, her life is lived in heaven? And what makes this clear? The facts give proof. For they warred against 11 disciples. The whole world fought against them. And yet the ones warred against conquered, and the attackers were done away with. The sheep prevailed over the wolves. Do you see the shepherd sending the sheep into the midst of the wolves, such that they could not gain safety even by flight? What sort of shepherd does this kind of thing? But Christ did this in order to show you that their good deeds were done not in accord with the normal course of events. Rather, they were done beyond nature, beyond the normal course of things. For the church is rooted more securely than heaven. Perhaps the Greek accuses me of madness in saying this, but let him await proof from the facts, and let him learn the power of the truth, how the sun could more easily be snuffed out than the church could be made to disappear. Who is the one proclaiming this, you ask? The one who has established the church. For he says, heaven and earth will pass away, but my words will by no means pass away. And not only did he say these things, but he brought them to fulfillment. Why did he give the church a firmer foundation than heaven? Because she is more valuable than heaven. Why does heaven exist? For the church, and not the church for heaven. From the rising of the sun to its setting, the name of the Lord is to be praised. Psalm 113. Do you see the psalmist already introducing, as if in a prelude, the new way of life, inaugurating the nobility of the church? For she is not just in Palestine, not just in Judea, but everywhere in the world. When else did this happen, except when our community blossomed forth?
1: 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Father Spyridon Bailey is a priest of the Diocese of Great Britain and Western Europe of the Russian Orthodox Church outside of Russia, serving in England and Ireland. On this video podcast, he applies the teaching of the Church Fathers to modern life with reference to the Sunday Gospels. Here now is Father Spyridon.
2: In the name of the Father, and of the Son, and of the Holy Spirit. Amen. We are wasting our time reading the great spiritual writings of the Church Fathers if we make no attempt to apply their teachings to ourselves. In fact, if we don't allow them to guide us in the spiritual life, then it can be worse than a waste of time, because the demons can use our study to stir up arrogance and pride within us. Everything that we read about the spiritual life must be directed at ourselves, directed at our own condition, our own reality. Anyone entering the spiritual life must understand it as warfare. Warfare with the demonic forces. And anyone entering a battle does well to first know his enemy. The church fathers have been victorious in the spiritual warfare. And so they can teach us about the strategies of our enemies and how we can overcome them. And this battle, they tell us, isn't something far off. The spiritual battle isn't fought by attacking people and things outside of ourselves. Spiritual warfare is fought within us, here, zdis. This is where we fight. This is where the spiritual battle takes place, within us. And for this reason, the Church Fathers offer us an understanding of ourselves to a depth far greater than anything modern psychology or the invention of therapies and so on can ever do. These modern ideas, these modern inventions merely skate across the surface of what it is to be a human being. It is in the Church Fathers that we discover the true depth and understanding of what it is to be human and how we fight evil. Of course, our thoughts, like psychology, our emotions are connected, are often a product of our spiritual condition. And our healing is for the whole person. But the true therapy of the soul is found within the mysteries of the church, because it is only Jesus Christ who can bring healing to the soul. So let's remind ourselves of some of the basic principles that the Church Fathers teach us. Well, first they say to us that we should be ready for the attacks of our enemy. We should never be caught off guard. We must look at ourselves and recognize those attacks that have happened and how they have come. Be watchful. Never be caught off guard, particularly by those temptations that we know we are vulnerable to. And this means learning to know our spiritual condition even just a little. Even just a little will help us. The Church Fathers tell us that in every one of us there is a continuous war, a battle going on between two wills. The higher will, the intelligent will, and the lower will, which is the carnal and passionate will. These two wills, the higher and lower, continuously battling within us. Two parts of the soul that act in opposition to one another, that desire for good or evil. But it's important. We have this gift of free will, this gift that enables us to choose, which it is we will follow. Because the desires that arise in us, these inclinations, are not in themselves virtuous or sinful. They may be something of good and evil about them, but simply by the inclination and the impulse, we have not committed a sin and we have not acted in a virtuous way. It is only through our active free choice, a free choice of good or evil, that leads us to sin or develop virtue. In fact, an inclination may be so terrible, we may be horrified that such a thought could pop up into our mind. Something so abhorrent and hateful. And the demons do these things to rob us of our peace. But even something so shocking is not actually a sin in itself. It is only a sin when we incline towards it, choose it. We allow that fantasy to develop, or we use our free will to choose that impulse, when we follow it. It's only then that it acts for or against us in the spiritual life, when we will, when we choose. The fathers warn us that when a good desire or a good inclination has come to us, whether we suddenly feel a desire to pray or to forgive or love or anything good, any good inclination or desire, it will always be followed by an evil inclination or desire. And we always have to remember this, so that if suddenly we felt this warmth in prayer and a desire to pray, when we've been kind to someone and truly forgiven them, this impulse to forgive, we mustn't then sit back and wallow in this feeling of virtue. We must be watchful. We must learn to watch and know that immediately an evil inclination will follow. We will be attacked. This is why the Church Fathers say we must not be caught off guard. We must learn these things. Victory or defeat in the spiritual warfare depends on our free will. And the spiritual life, the continuous battles we face, are to choose good or evil, to reject that which is carnal and passionate, and to embrace and follow that which is good. Every impulse or desire that comes to us really seeks to draw the soul to itself. Good and evil impulses, inclinations, seek to draw the soul in that particular direction. And then as we repeatedly choose good or evil, one or the other, the soul is changed. The soul is changed by this pattern of choosing. The following of good or evil desires or impulses transforms the soul. And the soul is changed so that it begins to delight in good or evil. The soul itself is affected by these things. And this is why, of course, over time, when we have forced ourselves to pray by an act of will, prayer itself begins to become sweet. And of course, somebody who has refused to repent, who has repeatedly chosen evil, only enters deeper into corruption, deeper and deeper into evil, ultimately to a point where goodness itself may be utterly unbearable to the soul. And so it is with the saints. Evil, sin, becomes unbearable to that soul which is becoming purified. And this is why a life of unrepented sin will make men reject God even when he's manifested in us all his glory, because the light and goodness of God will only repulse those souls that have been given completely to evil without repentance. St. Paul, in his letter to the Galatians, tells us that we must walk in the Spirit. And this is the struggle against our lower self, our lower will. And orthodoxy alone, that the Orthodox Church alone has preserved the ancient path to God, the spiritual life revealed by our Lord to the apostles. And this is why the asceticism, the sober inner life of the saints, is the only path to victory in the spiritual warfare. We in the West must reject our culture's doctrines, of self-fulfillment, worldly happiness, because true joy can only be experienced in Christ, and we only draw close to Christ through repentance, through continuous struggle, through continuous act of free will to choose good over evil, reject evil. God's grace is the presence of the Holy Spirit. When God sees our desire for him, when he sees our willingness to struggle, he gives us the strength to fight. He gives us the shield to defend ourselves. He gives us the sword to strike our enemy, the devil. We must learn from the fathers and follow their path through the battlefield. And we must watch ourselves, recognize the particular weaknesses that we are prone to. Because in each of us, the demons will find that open door, that place where our defenses are weak. Because no matter how strong we feel our walls are, there will be those places where the walls have not yet been built high enough. Those places where the gate has not yet been locked. Those places where even the door has been left wide open. In each of us, the demons know only too well those vulnerable, weak places. So we must learn to see ourselves in truth. And the writings of the church fathers reveal this truth to us. Within the mysteries and the life of the church, the spiritual life of the church fathers guide us into an awareness of the truth of our own spiritual condition. So we must see ourselves in this truth. And let us pray that God will strengthen us to reject that which is evil and to recognize and choose that which is good.
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0: Hi, I'm Father Andrew Stephen Damick, and with my co-host Father Stephen DeYoung, I'm one of the podfathers behind the Ancient Faith Radio live call-in program, The Lord of Spirits. Father Stephen and I have been blown away by the overwhelming success and popularity of our little show about angels, demons, saints, and yeah, giants too. Apparently, there's a real hunger out there for content that addresses the spiritual reality that permeates all of creation, in spite of the rampant materialism of modern society. 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Not only Lord of Spirits, but all of the live shows on AFR, Orthodoxy Live, Ancient Faith Today, Everyday Orthodox, Search the Scriptures, Live with the Lows, and Stewardship Calling, all of these owe their existence to the generosity of people like you. 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
2: And I'm Christina Wenger. 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
1: Today, we'll take a look at another of Christ's parables. Now, let's take a moment to remind ourselves that these simple, easy-to-understand stories have much deeper meanings. Those might take a little more attention to find. Now, in the Gospel according to St. Matthew, we read, "All these things Jesus spoke to the multitude in parables, and without a parable he did not speak to them, that it might be fulfilled which was spoken by the prophet, saying, I will open my mouth in parables. I will utter things kept secret from the foundation of the world." That's in Matthew chapter 13, verses 34 and 35.
2: The prophet Isaiah speaks of people who are hearing but don't understand, and who are seeing but don't really perceive. That is to say, their ears and eyes are working, but they don't really get the message. And what is it that the prophet, and now Jesus himself, is telling us is the real message behind these parables? Nothing less than the things kept secret from the foundation of the world. Jesus is truly revealing the mysteries of the universe to us. He's teaching about the kingdom of God, about all the unseen truths. In today's parable, he begins to describe exactly what the kingdom of God is like. He'll use parables to express a lot of ideas that are so big that they're hard to understand. Now remember, it's our job to keep our hearts open, to be the ones Christ is talking to when he says, "Those who have ears to hear, let them hear."
1: In past episodes, we've looked at two of the parables Jesus taught. Remember that he really wants to reach every one of us, no matter where we are or what kind of life we lead. So these two parables were both about growing plants. Now that's a simple topic that everyone, rich or poor, knows about. Everyone understands that you can plant a seed in the ground and it grows into a plant. Now, the first two parables we discussed were about seeds. In the parable of the sower, seeds are planted in different kinds of soil. Hard soil or rocky soil doesn't produce much, but those seeds that fall on really good soil will become strong plants that yield much fruit. The seeds are like the Word of God, and our hearts are the soil. Will we keep our hearts open and soft and ready to grow our faith, or will we let them be hard and rocky so that the Word of God never grows there?
2: And then, in the parable of the wheat and the tares, we saw that the Word of God is not the only kind of seed out there. There's a bad kind of seed that the enemy sows. These grow tares among our wheat, and they look a lot alike. God lets the good and the bad grow side by side, and he'll separate them later. But for now, the tares are right next to the wheat, and they could maybe choke out the wheat. We need to watch out for those tares and not let them choke us out. We must be vigilant, watching out for evil. That's a lot to learn from these seeds. And Jesus wasn't finished yet. Right after those two parables, Jesus told another one, and it was all about, you guessed it, seeds. This next one is called the parable of the mustard seed.
1: Now, in his gospel, St. Matthew tells us what Jesus said. Another parable he put forth to them, saying, "The kingdom of heaven is like a mustard seed, which a man took and sowed in his field, which indeed is the least of all the seeds. But when it is grown, it is greater than the herbs and becomes a tree, so that the birds of the air come and nest in its branches." That's in chapter 13, verses 31 to 32. Now, if you've ever seen a mustard seed, you know that it is very, very small. It's one of the smallest seeds out there. And in fact, back in Jesus' time, there was a saying, "That's as small as a mustard seed." But Jesus points out something really interesting. This teeny tiny mustard seed gets planted, and then it turns into a really huge plant. There are some other herbs that start with big seeds, but the tiny mustard seed grows even bigger than they do. In hot climates like Israel or Judea, where Jesus and his audience were living, that tiny mustard seed grows into a strong and wonderful tree, and it's very bushy, and the birds love to nest in it. They find a lot of safe little spots, and the whole flock can fit in just one mustard tree. Isn't it interesting that Jesus mentions the birds? In the other parables, it was good enough for the seed to grow into a plant that yields a lot of fruit. And the mustard seed does have fruit. It grows mustard. But it's more than that. The mustard seed creates a home for the birds of the air.
2: So the kingdom of God is like a mustard seed. How so? Can you think of any ways? There's actually more than one answer, which is another really interesting thing about parables. These simple stories can give us so much information about the deep truths that Jesus wants us to understand. We were just talking about how all those birds can find a home in that huge mustard tree. If the kingdom of heaven is a little mustard seed, then it can grow and grow and grow, and it can be big enough to have room for everyone. Remember that Israel had been waiting for a Savior, a Messiah, to come, and they knew that he would be the King of Kings and save Israel. So if some of them recognized that Jesus was this very King of Kings, then they expected him to save them, just God's people, the Jews. But just like they would think a mustard seed is so tiny, they might underestimate Jesus. He's not here to save just some of the people. He's here for all of the people. This kingdom is not just a small kingdom that rules over one nation on earth. He's not about to be the king of Israel. Like the mustard seed, this kingdom is much, much bigger, and it has room for everyone. It will grow and grow. The kingdom of heaven is a lot bigger than they think it's going to be.
1: Now, this parable teaches us other things, too. For one thing, we might think about Jesus' disciples. Now, they did not look like much to start out. Some of them were fishermen. Matthew was a tax collector. They weren't great men, and they certainly didn't have a lot of power or status in the society around them. And yet, the power of the kingdom was inside them. They would preach the gospel and work miracles. And from this small beginning, the church would grow and grow.
2: But it's not just about the disciples. Let's think about Jesus himself. How did he come into the world? Jesus is the King of Kings, but he wasn't born in a palace. He was born in the most humble way possible, in a stable, laid in a manger with animals, and to a family from the unpopular and unattractive little town of Nazareth. Jesus starts out with humble beginnings. And someone looking at that child probably wouldn't guess that he would be the King of Kings, that someday he would return in glory and all of the world would bend a knee and offer him worship. The kingdom of God is like that. It starts out small and humble. but it will grow into something glorious and enormous. In a way, Jesus is the mustard seed himself.
1: Now here's something really neat. Think about what Jesus said in the Gospel of John. It's chapter 12, verse 24. "Most assuredly I say to you, unless a grain of wheat falls into the ground and dies, it remains alone. But if it dies, it produces much grain." One little single spike of wheat has lots of grains on it, maybe 35 or 50 of these little seeds. Now, Jesus points out that if you have just one of these little grains of wheat and you don't plant it, you only have just that one grain. But if you do plant it, then it will grow into a whole new wheat plant, and that will produce a lot more grains. Now here's the mind-blowing part. We take the seed or the grain, and we pick it off the plant. It dies. Then we bury it in the ground, and new life grows out of it. The seed dies, but then it transforms into a living plant. Now think about Jesus. He dies on the cross, and then he's buried in his tomb. And then what? He rises from the dead. He tramples down death by death. He resurrects, breaking open the gates of Hades and setting everyone free. By giving his one life, he makes it possible for everyone to have eternal life. Now, this one humble boy born in a manger becomes the King of Kings. Something small like a mustard seed grows into something enormous. And then that humble man, hung on a cross and buried in a tomb, defeats death and grants us life. And this Messiah who comes to Israel, he saves not just the one people, but all the people of the world, every nation throughout all history and into all the future. And then from this small group of disciples, the church will grow and grow, and everyone on earth will hear the gospel of Jesus Christ. The kingdom of God is like a mustard seed indeed. It seems small, but it grows into something so amazingly big.
2: That's really a lot to teach with just one sentence about one tiny seed. Whoa, that's like our mustard seed too. Parables look like something small. The stories seem so simple, but they have a whole universe of meaning inside them. We talked before about how the sower plants seeds in different kinds of soil, and that seed is the Word of God, and that the soil is our hearts. Well, the mustard seed is like that tiny seed of faith that God has planted in your heart. If you take care of it, if you water it with the sacraments and prayer, it will grow into such a big faith, and it will bear so much fruit. Maybe it will even become something so beautiful and so generous that it gives refuge to the birds of the air and to all of the people who need God's love. He who has ears to hear, let him hear. Let's hear and understand. Now, here are some questions for you. Once again, Jesus teaches by using a parable that the people can all understand, and his parable includes seeds and growth. What kind of seed is this parable about, and why is it special?
1: This parable is all about a mustard seed. Now, mustard seeds are super tiny, but they grow into a big plant.
2: Of course, the parable of the mustard seed is not just about a tiny seed growing into something big, is it? Can you tell about at least one thing that this parable teaches us?
1: Well, here are a few of the things the parable of the mustard seed teaches us. The parable is about the humble boy born in a manger who becomes the King of Kings. It's about the humble man hung on a cross and buried in a tomb who defeats death and gives us life. It's about the Messiah who comes to Israel and then saves not just one people, but all of the people of the world. And it's about a small group of humble disciples who grow the church until everyone on earth hears the gospel of Jesus Christ. It's about the kingdom of God, which seems small, but grows into something so amazingly big.
2: How does this parable relate to the idea of the other parables that we've talked about, where we were focused on making sure our hearts are good soil?
1: The mustard seed is like a tiny seed of faith that God has planted in our hearts. Now, if we take care of it, watering it with the sacraments and prayer, it will grow into such a big faith and it will bear so much fruit.
2: Now, here's something you can talk about together. Tiny mustard seeds have a kind of superpower. They're tiny, but they grow into a big plant that provides helpful shade and shelter for the birds. Each one of us has some pretty superpowers too. God has created each of us to do things that are helpful to those around us. Take some time to talk together about this. For example, Mom's superpower is that she's always there to make me feel better when I'm hurt or sad. Joey's superpower is that he can make me laugh when no one else can. Soraya's superpower is drawing pictures and bringing joy to everyone when she gives them away. You get the idea. So maybe you can't see what's super about you. That's okay. It's better for you to see something super about each other person who you're with right now. So take some time to tell them what you think their superpower is. When you've all had a turn, talk about this. Did any of the superpowers that others see in you surprise you? How does it make you feel to know that the tiny mustard seed things that you are doing are making a big difference in these other people's lives?
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2: One time, our Lord Jesus Christ told a story to teach a lesson. He told about a man with two sons. One day, the younger son asked his father for a lot of money. He took the money and left his home. He traveled far away and wasted all the money his father gave him. Soon after that, there was not enough food in the land, so the younger son got a job feeding pigs. He was so hungry that he wanted to eat the pigs' food. He worked hard, but was still hungry. As he worked, he remembered that the servants at his father's house worked hard, but had plenty of food. He thought to himself, "I will go and say I am sorry to my father for sinning and wasting his money. Then I will ask him to hire me as one of his servants." Right away, he started towards his home. While he was still far away, his father saw him. He was so glad to see his son that he ran to him and hugged him and kissed him. The son told his father he was sorry for what he had done and that he did not deserve to be called his father's son anymore. But the father was so happy to see his son, he asked the servants to dress the young man in the best clothes. He told them to prepare a feast to celebrate the son's return. It was a very happy time in that house. When the older son came in from the field and found out what was happening, he got angry. His father came out to talk with him, to ask him to join the party. But the older son said, "I have worked hard for you all these years, and you didn't give me a party. It's not fair that my brother, who ran off and wasted your money, gets a party now, just for coming back." But the father said, "Son, you are always with me, and everything that is mine is yours too. It is right for us to celebrate now, though, because your lost brother has found his way back home, where he belongs."
6: Glory to thee, O Lord, glory to thee.
2: Here are some questions about the gospel story. How many sons did the man in the story have? At the beginning, what did the younger son want from his father? This story is often called the parable of the prodigal son. The word prodigal means wasteful. What did the younger son waste? What did he want to tell his father when he went back home? Was the father happy to see his son when he went back home? Was the older brother happy to see his brother? When we sin, we are like the younger son. God is like the father. He is very happy when we come back to him and say that we are sorry. He forgives us.
6: Let us attend. 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
7: Ancient Faith Radio presents Speaking the Truth in Love with Father Thomas Hopko. Father Thomas is the Dean Emeritus of St. Vladimir's Orthodox Seminary and the author of numerous books and articles. From his study in Elwood City, Pennsylvania, here is Father Tom.
8: Looking back to the 20th century, we Christians might ask the question, who were the most well-known Christians on the planet Earth? Which Christians would be, as Christians, for being Christians, the most known and indeed in many ways the most maybe loved, maybe hated, but certainly the most prominent and most recognizable by the most people inhabiting the globe. And if we did it by church traditions, I think the answers would be pretty clear. If we looked at the Roman Catholic Church, I think everyone would agree that the most prominent, the most well-known, the most recognizable, the most influential of Roman Catholics, the prize there would probably have to be shared between two people, Mother Teresa of Calcutta and Pope John Paul II. They were known by everyone, their faces were familiar, everybody knew who they were, and their impact was just indescribable, tremendous. If we looked at the Protestant world, probably around the world, the most well-known would have been Billy Graham. Billy Graham, the evangelist, was not only known in America, but he was known all over the world. Even in Russia, he went and preached and thousands of people came. Perhaps in some places that was orchestrated, like, for example, Russia, in some sense. But most people on the street would know who Billy Graham is. Of course, Billy Graham is still alive. And most people on the street would certainly know who the Pope John Paul II was. They may not know Benedict XVI yet, but they would have known John Paul II. And certainly they would have known Mother Teresa. But if we ask this question about the Orthodox Church, which Orthodox Christian, for his Christian convictions, for his presence in society and in the world that was definitely inspired by Christianity, who would that person be from the Orthodox world? And it seems to me, without a doubt, it is the man who fell asleep in the Lord at the age of 89 in Russia, named Alexander Solzhenitsyn. The writer, the speaker, the prophet, the witness, the troublemaker, the prisoner, Alexander Solzhenitsyn. Solzhenitsyn was a committed Christian his entire life, virtually from his childhood. He was baptized in childhood. But we know for certain that when he became prominent, when he became well known, it was well known that he was a communicant of the Russian Orthodox Church. He considered himself a Christian. He considered his worldview to be inspired by God and Christ and the gospel and the church tradition. He was not a priest, of course. He was not a bishop. He was not a monk. He was a married man, even a twice married man. His first marriage wasn't successful in the troubled times, and then he married again, and he has sons who, in fact, I believe they live in America, his two boys from his wife, Natalia. And he himself, of course, lived in America for 20 years. Alexander Solzhenitsyn was born in 1918. He was born just at the time of the beginning of the Bolshevik Revolution. So his childhood was spent in Bolshevik Russia, in communist Russia, under Lenin and Stalin. This was his youth. In his late 20s, he was in the Soviet Army in the Second World War, defending the fatherland, the homeland,

He was arrested and sent to the concentration camps. He was a prisoner in the concentration camp from 1945 until 1954, during which time he experienced to the depth what prison camp life was like. Later on, of course, he would write about this in three heavy, long volumes called Archipelag Gulag in Russian, the Gulag Archipelago, the archipelago, the whole system of the Russian concentration camps throughout the Soviet Union. And he would describe that life in the greatest detail. He called that particular work, the Gulag Archipelago, he called it an attempt at an artistic investigation. By artistic, художественное исследование, as artistic, he meant that he wanted to try to describe it, to reveal its essence, to allow the reader to kind of experience herself or himself, this actual life in the camps. There was a bit of a thaw in 1954, and he was released from the camps, but still had to be in exile in Siberia. And actually, you could read about this in one of his artistic works also. It's called Matrona's Place. It's a wonderful short story about this righteous woman named Matrona who took in a prisoner who had just been released from the prison camps. At this time, he contracted cancer and had a huge tumor in his stomach, I believe. But anyway, he was in a cancer ward. Then he described that in a novel also called Rakovaya Korpus, Cancer Ward, where he described the interactions of the people. While in the prison camp, because he was learned and mathematical and so on, he belonged to those part of the prisoners that were working on projects of various sorts. And that was described in one of his novels also, the novel called In the First Circle. It gets its title from Dante's Inferno, about how these prisoners who were working in these laboratories and so on were relating to each other and to the authorities and to their families and so on. All of these early works were written in secret. He couldn't publish them. There was no chance for him to publish them. They were written, they used to speak about in Russia, the expression of writing for the drawer in your desk, where you just wrote and wrote, hoping that one day it might see the light of day, but not knowing, believing that it might, hoping that it might, but never knowing whether it would or not. Now, in the early 60s, Khrushchev was criticizing Stalinism. And there was a kind of a thaw in Russia, kind of a change. It certainly was still Marxist, Bolshevik, atheistic, persecution of churches, of writers, and so on. But there was a little bit of an opening. And so in 1962, Solzhenitsyn dared to send one of his stories called One Day in the Life of Ivan Denisovich. It was a description of one day in the life of a prisoner in a prison camp. And he sent that to the head of the Writers' Union, a man named Twardovsky. And there's a wonderful book that was published in 2007. The editors are two men, American, named Erickson. One is Erickson, the other is Mahoney. And it's called A Solzhenitsyn Reader. And I would suggest to anyone who's interested in knowing about Solzhenitsyn and feeling the man and wanting to have a taste of his main works, that would be the book to get. Because the introduction to that book by Erickson and Mahoney is really a superb introduction. It's called A Solzhenitsyn Reader, published in 2007. You can certainly find it online with no trouble at all. Just Google Solzhenitsyn and you'll find references there. But it's called A Solzhenitsyn Reader, Erickson and Mahoney. And it's described marvelously in there how Twardovsky, this head of the Writers' Union, was in his house in his bathrobe, and he had all these manuscripts, and he was kind of sitting around drinking tea or whatever. And then he started reading this manuscript that came to him called One Day in the Life of Ivan Denisovich. And it describes how this Twardovsky stopped reading, went into the bathroom, washed himself, took a shower, shaved, put on a suit, put on a shirt, put on a necktie, rode to his office, sat down at the desk and read the book. He couldn't read it in casual, leisurely manner with his pajamas on at home. This was something really big and really important. And then this Twardovsky arranged with Khrushchev and others to have this story published, this little book published. It's really worth reading. It's a great artistic masterpiece. One Day in

0: The Life of Ivan Denisovich. You can get it anywhere, really, now. It's all translated into English. Well, that brought Solzhenitsyn out. That brought him into the limelight as a great writer. It was like a bombshell. Not only what he wrote, but his artistic ability. His artistic ability. It put him immediately in the mind, certainly of Twardowski and many of others, among the greatest writers of Russian literature. And then, of course, during his lifetime, he was, by many, many critics, he was numbered with, you know, Chekhov and Dostoevsky and Turgenev and Tolstoy and all of them, great Russian writers. Now, during this period of the 60s, he still couldn't write very openly. He was working on these long books about the Gulag and about the war. The one on the wars in those years of that period leading up to the revolution was called, it's been published under the name of The Red Wheel. And each year is considered to be a spoke in the wheel. August 1914, September 1915, October 1916, and so on. It moves through those years. And he writes long, detailed, incredibly researched writings. And his writings are historical, but they're not just historical. There are, as he himself said, he wanted them to be artistic presentations, literary works, works of art that would allow, as every work of art should do, a direct, immediate contact between the reader or the listener or the viewer and that truth that is being described, that is being manifested, that's being revealed. Now, in the late 1960s, 1970s, his works were smuggled to the West, and then they were published in English. And in 1970, he won the Nobel Peace Prize, still being in Russia. And he wasn't allowed to go out and get it, but he wrote a wonderful Nobel Peace Prize address that's, again, easily attainable. It's in the Solzhenitsyn Reader. Anyone who wants to know what's going on in our world and what went on and why we're going through what we're going through now should read these, not only the short stories and the novels and the long, long novels, but also these kind of speeches, like the Nobel Peace Prize speech. During the early 70s, he also wrote a letter to the Soviet leaders. In 1972, he wrote an open letter to Patriarch Pimen of the Moscow Patriarchate concerning the church and Christianity and the place of Christians in society and in the world. And all this led in 1974 to his being exiled. He was simply put on a plane and sent to Germany. He was just put out of his country, basically put out of his country. And of course, it should be mentioned also that beside the letter to Patriarch Pimen and the letter to the leaders of the Soviet Union, he also wrote an open letter to the members of the Writers Union. Everything in the Soviet Union had a union. It's kind of like a trade union of some sort, but the writers had their union. And this is one of the most famous letters that he ever wrote. It's called, "Let Us Not Live by Lies." And his whole claim there was that the Soviet Union from A to Z was a lie. It was just a lie. And everybody knew it was a lie. And everybody knew that everybody was lying and they were lying themselves. But they had been so caught up in the lie that they couldn't extricate themselves from it. It's a little bit reminiscent in my mind of writing kind of like C.S. Lewis would write in English setting, like The Hideous Strength, where you have all these people beginning good, beginning with ideals, wanting wonderful things, but then getting involved and getting power and then being frightened and then becoming jealous. And then you have a room full of so-called good people doing horribly wicked things. And sometimes they're aware of it, and sometimes they're so used to lying that they don't even know that they're lying anymore. Well, Solzhenitsyn, of course, was a man of truth. If there was anything, he was a man of truth. And this got him exiled. And when he was exiled, he went from Germany to Switzerland, to Zurich. And one of the first things he did there was to contact Father Alexander Schmemann, who at the time was the dean of St. Vladimir's Orthodox Theological Seminary in Crestwood, New York. And he said that he wanted to speak with him because Solzhenitsyn used to listen to Father Alexander's radio broadcasts. Father Alexander gave reflections on the radio into Russia for many, many years in Russian language from New York City. And he always had like a homily. And then he had reflections, or they were called conversations, besiede, Of course, it was a conversation with an imagined partner in the Soviet Union, where Father Alexander tried to bring to them the understanding of the Christian worldview and the Christian faith to the Russians. And Solzhenitsyn used to listen to him on the radio. They would try to get through to this Radio Liberty and listen to Father Schmemann. And so he knew about him. And he'd also heard, I believe, because Father Schmemann did speak about Solzhenitsyn's writings on the radio, but he also wrote about them. And one of the beautiful essays of Father Schmemann about Solzhenitsyn's writings, when Solzhenitsyn was still in Soviet Union, was an essay in Concern magazine. It was a magazine of young Orthodox students. The article was called Lucid Love, Zrachaya Lyubov, where Father Alexander Schmemann made the point, reading Solzhenitsyn, that love does not make people blind. Love makes people see. And you can't see unless you love. But when you love, you can't lie. When you love, you have to tell the truth. You might have truth without love sometimes, factual truth, but you can never have truth itself without love. And it's love that opens a person's mind and heart to see things as they are. It's love that purifies the heart that allows you to see and even to see God. And then Father Schmemann, in criticizing Solzhenitsyn's writing, being a critique of Solzhenitsyn's writing, he said that he was a masterful artist. And he even compared Solzhenitsyn's description of Stalin, I believe is in the book In the First Circle, I'm not sure which book it was, to Leo Tolstoy's description of Napoleon in War and Peace. And Father Alexander showed how these two descriptions were so different. Tolstoy's was wooden, unbelievable, unclear, filled with all kinds of Tolstoy himself, where Solzhenitsyn just gave us Stalin as the man, showed him for what he was, in all truth. And then Father Alexander went on to say that in Solzhenitsyn's writings, you discover what a Christian artist is. A Christian artist is a person who gives you the truth, who depicts the truth in artistic form. And Father Alexander said that that truth will always have three dimensions, and those three aspects or three dimensions will always be held together. One is the truth of the fundamental goodness of reality, the createdness of things, Father called it. The trees, the skies, the human person, life itself, just a beautiful divine gift that is good, like it says in the Bible, good, very good. Every time God creates, it's good. But then Father Schmemann said, however, there's another truth, and that is that creatures spoil it. Creatures are weak. Creatures are liars. The devil is a liar from the beginning. And people fantasize and destroy reality. They make up their own realities, and then they believe in them. And then they follow them, and then they foist them on other people. And that happens in all kinds of ideologies, worldviews. And then Father Alexander, with Solzhenitsyn himself, the other Alexander, would go on to say that Christianity itself can become an ideology. Religion can be an ideology. It can be a crusade, not a real evangelical mission, but a crusade. In fact, without the Holy Spirit, without God, missionary activity, as the Metropolitan of Latakia, Ignatius, said, who is now the Patriarch, without the Holy Spirit, mission work is nothing but ideological crusading. That's all it is. Or gathering warm bodies to your particular predilections and so on. So what Father Alexander said about Solzhenitsyn was, there is this fallenness, this corruption to God's good world. And the human beings are the one who do it, and they do it mainly by lying about all reality, by lying about God himself, or to say there is no God, which is the lie of all lies, or to make idols and ideological idols and then call them God. In fact, many people even said, and Solzhenitsyn would have agreed with this, that Marxism itself was a type of religious ideology. It had its own saints, it had its own holy days, it had its own holy places. It even had the relics of Vladimir Lenin in wax in the Red Square in Moscow. It functioned like a faith system, but it was a destructive, atheistic, counter-Christ system. But then Father Alexander Schmemann said that Solzhenitsyn also revealed that third leg, the third dimension of truth, that there's hope, that the world can be saved, that the world is saved by Christ. And it can be saved by anyone who is a true disciple of Christ, who is the truth and lives by the Spirit of truth. So you have the goodness, the createdness, the fallenness, the corruption, the evil, the wickedness, and then the hope. And Father Schmemann said that in every one of Solzhenitsyn's novels, this is what you find. You find those three things always kept together. Some of his novels are about the most evil, wicked things you can even imagine. Most of them are, as a matter of fact. Certainly the ones about the gulag and the concentration camps and Ivan Denisovich and Matrona's house and all these other ones. But they show righteousness there. They show hope there. They show humanity triumphing there. And Solzhenitsyn himself said that when you live in this world that's filled with lies, filled with wickedness and evil, he said there's only three things you can do. He said you can give into it and be crushed. It'll just crush you. Or you could just give up and become part of the system. Give up and it crushes you, or give in and you become part of it. You become evil yourself. Or you can stand over and against it in truth. And then you will suffer. You will suffer greatly, but you will be free. And Solzhenitsyn himself said that he found truth and love in the prison camp. Truth and love and freedom, real freedom, freedom from the lies, freedom from the ideology, freedom from all these human constructs that simply destroy reality. He felt that it was a great gift to have been in prison. How many of great saints, by the way, have been in prison? And he was one of them. Well, in 1974, when he was exiled from the Soviet Union, when he found himself in Switzerland, Zurich, near there, Lausanne, I don't know exactly where, but in any case, he called Father Alexander Schmemann that he had heard on the radio and that he knew about and was well known in Soviet Union. He called him to come to see him, to talk to him. And Father Alexander, in May of 1974, went there and they met, and then he went up to the mountaintop place. Father Alexander Schmemann describes all of this in his journal, because he was really taken by Solzhenitsyn, especially at first. We'll see that Father Alexander ended up being critical of the great man in some ways later on. I'll mention that in a minute. But this first encounter, Father Alexander called it the mountain meeting, Gornaya Vstrecha, the meeting on high. And I have to just inject here one personal note, that our daughter, our last daughter, our last child, was born on the day when Father Alexander Schmemann heard the confessions of Solzhenitsyn and served the divine liturgy and gave Holy Communion to him and to those who were with him or around him at the time in May of 1974. And our daughter was born on that very day, and we named her Alexandra, kind of in honor of the meeting of the two Alexanders, Alexander Schmemann, Father Schmemann, and Alexander Solzhenitsyn, the two Alexanders, who met on the day and had communion together in the Divine Liturgy on the day that she was born. Well, Solzhenitsyn then came to America. And it's very interesting also, I just have to say, it's interesting to me that it turned out that our daughter Alexandra's godfather, Father Alexis Vinogradov, met with Solzhenitsyn when he came, and he was an architect. Father Vinogradov is an architect who has become a priest. He's the pastor of St. Gregory's Church in Wappingers Falls, New York. And Father Alexis Vinogradov was the architect who designed the house for Solzhenitsyn in Cavendish, Vermont, where Solzhenitsyn lived for 20 years, doing his writing, doing his prophesying, taking on the whole world, irritating everybody, no end, in so many different ways, because he was so admirable, even in his passions and even in his own weaknesses, and you might even dare say his sins. They were somehow sins of a great man, admirable man. But he lived there for 20 years, and Father Vinogradov, who's a priest in the OCA, was the architect of his house there. And Father Andrew Trugubov, who is the pastor of the Resurrection Church in Claremont, New Hampshire, who's well known in America as an iconographer, and to me he's well known also because he translated my catechisms into Russian when they were published in Russian language. Father Trugubov was Solzhenitsyn's pastor, was his priest, and Alexander Solzhenitsyn had a chapel in his house where Father Trugubov served, and then they went to Father Trugubov's church on Sunday with his wife, with his children, and he participated in the Orthodox Church in America parish there in New Hampshire, across the border from Cavendish, Vermont. So Solzhenitsyn then lived in America for 20 years, from 74 to 94, and during that time he did many things. He did many things. He gave the commencement speech at Harvard, for example, in 1978, where he was really critical of the United States of America. He said, "I came out of communism and Marxism, and I saw what it did to human beings." He said, "But I see," he said, "that here in America, what he called the vulgar materialism, the self-centeredness, the lack of restraint and self-limitation, the carnality, produces also a really awful society, which may nominally be Christian, but in fact is really something else." And during this time, of course, he kept writing and writing and writing. He finished off many of his works, and he wrote Lenin in Zurich and The Oak and the Calf. And in 1975, he wrote a little book, Ispod Glüb, Out from Under the Rubble, about coming out of the rubble of the destruction of the Marxist times and so on. But he got really involved into Russia. He was a man obsessed with Russia. And that's what even led to a certain kind of clash with Father Schmemann later on in their relationship. In fact, Father Schmemann was one of the few people who clashed with Solzhenitsyn and survived and remained his friend. Most people, if they clashed with him, they were gone off his radar screen almost immediately. He wasn't for playing around. He was for hard work. He wore the same clothes and he ate the same simple food and he did little exercises every day, but he spent most of his time writing. And he wrote standing up. He wrote with a Bic pen standing up at an old-fashioned writing stand. He didn't sit when he wrote. He was a real Orthodox guy. He wrote writing standing up. But he wrote many things during that time and commented on social life, both in Russia and in the United States of America. And then the kind of the press became really hard on him. They considered him some kind of crazy Russian Slavophile prophet who wanted to make a whole world into a monastery and who was very narrow in his outlook. But he himself always defended himself. He said, "That's not true." He said, "Yes, I am Russian. And yes, Russia is the world that I know. It's my historical world. It's my cultural world. It's my literary world." And he had a hard time writing in Russian in America, not being in the place where the language was spoken. But he said, "You know, any specific world, when you get into it, reveals the universal truths. In fact, there is no universal world. There's only many worlds. But all of those worlds are revealing universal things, universal realities. It's like the gospel itself. You have the Jewish world of Jesus of Nazareth and that whole drama. But that whole drama, which is the drama of dramas, gives insight into the meaning of the whole of humanity." And so Solzhenitsyn's very specific writings also gave insight into the whole of reality. And then in 1994, after the fall of communism, Solzhenitsyn went home. And he decided to go home by way of Siberia. And he took a train all the way across Siberia west, back into the center of Russia, into Moscow, where he lived and ended his days at the age of 89 on August 3rd of this year. His last great monumental work was a three-volume history of Russian Jewry, the Jews and Semitism and anti-Semitism and so on in the Russian Empire and through the Soviet Union. But he was basically an artist. And like so many Russian writers, Father Alexander Schmemann used to say this, like so many Russian writers, he kind of ruined his message by becoming a preacher, even falling into the trap a bit of ideology. Father Schmemann accused him once in writing in a Russian language journal published in Paris that for him, first was Russia and second was the church, and that the church somehow existed for Russia in his life and mind and work. Whereas for Father Alexander Schmemann, he said just the opposite must be the case. Russia and any other country on the world has to exist for Christ and the gospel, not the other way around. And he kind of accused him of having kind of misplaced priorities that therefore skewed his work in some way. And then when he got involved in battles and sometimes even in things he didn't know much about, that's another thing Father Schmemann accused him of. He said when he wrote his detailed histories of the war, he studied where every tank was and where every direction it went and what they ate for dinner and so on. where sometimes he would just speak very loosely and off the cuff and even write things about church and about church politics and so on that he really didn't know that much about. And Father Schmemann even accused him once of being a typical Russian writer and intellectual who has still a certain contempt for church. They always want to use the church, but they always think they know better. So he had a clash with Solzhenitsyn about that. And if you're interested in that, get Father Schmemann's journals. They're published in English, and they pretty much tell the story of his total love affair with Solzhenitsyn and his writing when Solzhenitsyn was still in Soviet Union, his meeting with him, their relationship afterwards, and then how their relationship somehow soured a bit. It had its bumpy places because of the two differences of those two Alexanders. But Solzhenitsyn went back home, and he lived for 17 years back in Russia. 17 years. And some person, I can't remember who it was, some journalist pointed out that he outlived the Soviet Union by 17 years, that he lived 17 years longer than the Soviet Union did. The Soviet Union was born in 1917-18. Solzhenitsyn was born just about the same time, but the Soviet Union died first. And someone also pointed out that in some sense, Solzhenitsyn was a tragic figure because he spent his whole life trying to expose the truth of the Soviet system, not realizing that long before he himself would die, every little student could go into every archive and read secret and confidential documents about the Soviet Union. In other words, any kid in any class could know what Solzhenitsyn was struggling and suffering and dying and being exiled in order to write, in order to tell the story. His life work was to tell the true story of the Soviet Union, and then everybody came to know it rather easily. Although it's still worthwhile reading his artistic descriptions of the camps and the people and the interaction and the war and all those characters is still absolutely marvelous just as artist. In fact, one commentator said Solzhenitsyn may have been the greatest writer of the 20th century in any language simply as a person who writes, as an artistic writer. But if you'd like a taste of it, get The Solzhenitsyn Reader by Erickson and Mahoney, published in 2007. Read the introduction and then read those parts. I would suggest that the novels, the early ones, The Gulag and The Red Wheel, it's very hard, very tedious, but One Day in the Life of Ivan Denisovich and The Cancer Ward and In the First Circle and Matrona's Place, those early stories that are filled with this vision of truth, they are classics forever, as long as there would be humanity. Of course, C.S. Lewis said in 1944 that there might be the abolition of humanity in our time if we keep going the way we're going. And there may very well be people called human beings who can't even begin to understand what Solzhenitsyn was about. And so also, they cannot really understand what the Bible and the Gospels and Christianity is also all about. St. Anthony the Great said it in the 4th century. He said, "A day will come when people are insane, and they'll say to people who are sane, 'You are insane, you're not like us.'" And I think that day hit in Western society anyway in the end of the 20th century. Another comment made about Solzhenitsyn, which is kind of intriguing, is that he took on the whole Soviet Union with all of its lies and slogans and ideology and godlessness and so on, was exiled for it, imprisoned, exiled, came to America, and then he took on America, what he called the vulgar materialism of the American society, in the famous Harvard speech of 1978, which you can get and read very easily. And by the way, his own view of art was in his Nobel Prize speech in 1970. But in any case, the irony is that Solzhenitsyn went back to a Russia, which was no longer a Soviet Union, where the same Western vulgar materialism that he challenged when he lived in America and nowhere less than at Harvard University was now simply sweeping through Russia itself. What an irony that he ended his days in a country of oligarchs and millionaires and billionaires and computer chips and investments and money and buying and selling and drugs and porno and all the kind of things that he decried in America, and had hoped that once the Soviet system fell and that purification took place, an illumination, an encounter with reality and truth, there would be a new Russia, a Christian Russia, one kind of Ispod Glib from under the rubble that would shine forth as a great example to humankind. And on that one, he seems to have been wrong. And even, God forgive me for saying it, even wrong with the Moscow Patriarchate and the church in Russia. Because it seems like the Christian church in Russia, the Orthodox Church, just picked up where it left off before the revolution with his big buildings and politics, and now they're in cahoots with Putin and so on. Solzhenitsyn affirmed Putin. He said Russia needed a person like Putin as a stage to move ahead. But the question remains, will it move ahead, or will it simply imitate the decadent West that he himself was so critical of, where he said even the words like freedom and so on don't really mean what they mean? And where there's a lot of lies in America too. Take, for example, the politicians who tell people, you can be anything you want to be. That is simply not true. No person can be anything they want to be. In any way, a person shouldn't want to be what they want to be. A person should want to be what they're called to be, and how they would serve others, and how they would serve truth, and how they would really love and therefore have insight into realities and not simply live for carnal pleasures. This is, of course, also a word that Solzhenitsyn spoke. And he spoke it and told it in many different ways. And in an obituary I read, it said that 30 million books of his were published and sold, and were probably read by twice or three times as many of those people, and that his writings were translated into 40 languages. 30 million publications in 40 languages. Now, there is no doubt that this man is a great man, was a great man, is a great man, a Christian man, a man of truth. Let us not live by lies. Let us not give up in the face of evil and lying and untruth. Let us not give in to it, but let us go on paying the price and being ready to pay the price. That's what he tells us. You got to pay the price. And there is no guarantee of widespread success either. There's no guarantee even of being properly understood, because he himself was incredibly misunderstood in so many different ways. And of course, no one is perfect. Even the greatest saints aren't perfect. And Solzhenitsyn may not have been a saint. Maybe he is a saint. I don't know. Time will tell what people do with Solzhenitsyn, what the Christian church does with him. But one thing, it seems to me, is for sure. Solzhenitsyn was among the greatest Eastern Orthodox Christians of the 20th century. And certainly in public life, as a public image, as a person that virtually everyone on earth knew one way or another, even quite regular people on the street would probably have known that there was a guy named Alexander Solzhenitsyn, and that he took on the whole Soviet Union and then came to America and took on our American way of life and then went back there and kind of didn't even have much effect on the new Russia when he went back. He had a talk show for a while on TV, but it wasn't successful. People didn't want to hear him. They were ready to move on. However, we can easily move on, especially when everything is in 15-second sound bites. Nevertheless, a serious person, a Christian person, any person who's a lover of truth, a lover of humanity, a seeker, should really consider it their obligation to read at least some of the things that were written by Alexander Solzhenitsyn, who died on August 3rd in Russia at the age of 89. May his memory be eternal. Вечная ему память. May his memory be eternal. For Ancient Faith Radio, this is Father Thomas Hopko.
1: 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Father Tom is Dean Emeritus at St. Vladimir's Theological Seminary. 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
1: In A Year in the Company of Angels, A Pilgrim on Spruce Island, author Anthony Linderman presents true tales from his long pilgrimage on the wild edge of the monastic world at St. Michael's Skeet in Alaska. 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
2: The epistle reading is taken from St. Paul's first letter to the Corinthians, chapter 2, verses 6 through 9. Brethren, among the mature we do impart wisdom, although it is not a wisdom of this age or of the rulers of this age who are doomed to pass away. But we impart a secret and hidden wisdom of God, which God decreed before the ages for our glorification. None of the rulers of this age understood this, for if they had, they would not have crucified the Lord of glory. But as it is written, what no eye has seen nor ear heard, nor the heart of man conceived, what God has prepared for those who love Him. The Gospel reading is taken from St. Matthew, chapter 10, verses 37 through 42, and chapter 11, verse 1. The Lord said, He who loves father or mother more than me is not worthy of me, and he who loves son or daughter more than me is not worthy of me, and he who does not take his cross and follow me is not worthy of me. He who finds his life will lose it, and he who loses his life for my sake will find it. He who receives you receives me, and he who receives me receives him who sent me. He who receives a prophet because he is a prophet shall receive a prophet's reward, and he who receives a righteous man because he is a righteous man shall receive a righteous man's reward. And whoever gives to one of these little ones even a cup of cold water because he is a disciple, truly I say to you, he shall not lose his reward. And when Jesus had finished instructing his 12 disciples, he went on from there to teach and preach in their cities.
3: This is Daily Orthodox Scriptures for Kids with Father Alexis Corey. We're glad you're with us for this journey.
4: Welcome. I'm Father Alexis, and we are going to be reading through the Bible together. And I've got some friends that will be helping us. So let's get started.
5: Episode 441 today. Great to have you. And great to have a new reader, Luke. Let's check in with him now. So, Luke, it's nice to meet you.
6: You too.
5: Thank you. Thank you. And how old are you, Luke?
6: I'm 7, turning 8.
5: 7, turning 8. And what grade are you in?
6: Second grade.
5: Okay. Do you like second grade?
6: Yeah.
5: You do? What do you like about second grade?
6: I like about it that I have very nice teachers.
5: Oh, that's wonderful. And you live in Pennsylvania, is that right?
6: Right. And I live in a town called North Wales.
5: Oh, okay. And what church do you go to?
6: St. Philip's Orthodox Church.
5: Very good. St. Philip's Orthodox Church, just like me. I go to St. Philip's Orthodox Church, but my St. Philip's is in Florida.
6: Florida. I heard that there were lots of storms in Florida.
5: Yeah, sometimes we have some hurricanes, and when that happens, we have to be careful for at least a day. We can't go outside and things like that. So, Luke, do you ever serve in the altar at church?
6: No, but I'm practicing.
5: You are? What are you doing to practice?
6: I make my very own churches to practice. And I help Father Noah whenever he asks.
5: Oh, very good, very good. Now, what do you like to do in Pennsylvania?
6: Well, I like to play.
5: Uh-huh.
6: And I like to eat bacon.
5: Okay. Well, no bacon today, but our food will be the scriptures. Hey, Luke, what's our chapter?
6: John chapter 16.
7: And the verses?
6: Verses 1 through 4.
7: Great. Let's get started.
6: These things I have spoken to you, that you should not be made to stumble. They will put you out of the synagogues. Yes, the time is coming that whoever kills you will think that he offers God service. And these things they will do to you because they have not known the Father nor me. But these things I have told you. When the time comes, you may remember that I told you of them. And these things I did not say to you at the beginning because I was with you.
5: Fantastic, Luke. Thank you. The things that Jesus predicted actually did come to pass. People were kicked out of their places of worship. Jewish Christians were told not to come back to the synagogue. And eventually, there were great persecutions against Christians, where Christians were put in jail and even killed because they followed Jesus. Even today, in some parts of the world, it can be dangerous to be a Christian. Whenever we talk about martyrs in the church, we are talking about people who were killed for their faith. But even for these people, their love for Jesus was stronger than their fear of persecution. They knew that whatever happened, Jesus would be with them. So thanks, Luke, for reading today and starting us off with John chapter 16. I'm Father Alexis, and remember, Christ is in our midst.
6: He is and ever shall be.
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1: Welcome to the Daily Orthodox Scriptures. I'm Father Alexis, and we are reading through the Scriptures each day of the year using the Orthodox Study Bible. Our readings today will be from Wisdom of Sirach, chapters 5 and 6, Psalm 65, Proverbs, chapter 13, verses 11 through 15, and 2 Corinthians, chapter 4. In our reading today, we will hear about overconfidence in God's necessity to forgive, controlling the tongue, friendships, and the wisdom that comes from accepting instruction. Let's begin. The Wisdom of Sirach, chapters 5 and 6. Do not set your heart on your possessions, and do not say, "I am independent." Do not follow yourself and your strength, so as to walk in the desires of your heart. And do not say, "Who will be Lord over me?" For the Lord will surely punish you. Do not say, "I sinned, so what happened to me?" For the Lord is patient. Do not be so confident of atonement that you add sin to sin. And do not say, "His compassion is great. He will atone for the multitude of my sins." For both mercy and wrath come from him, and his anger rests on sinners. Do not delay to turn to the Lord, and do not put it off from day to day. For suddenly the wrath of the Lord will come forth, and in the day of vengeance you will perish. Do not set your heart on dishonest wealth, for it will profit you nothing in the day of distress. Do not winnow with every wind, and do not follow every road, for a double-tongued sinner is of such a kind. Be established in your understanding, and let your word be consistent. Be quick to listen, and give your answer with patience. If you have understanding, answer your neighbor, but if not, let your hand be over your mouth. There is glory and dishonor in speech, and a man's tongue may cause him to fall. Do not be called a slanderer, and do not lie in ambush with your tongue. For shame awaits a thief, and a grievous condemnation will come upon a double-tongued man. In a great or in a small matter, do not go wrong. Do not be an enemy instead of a friend, for a bad name brings shame and disgrace, and a double-tongued sinner is of such a kind. Do not exalt yourself with your own counsel, lest your soul be torn in pieces as by a bull. You will devour your leaves and lose your fruit, and be left like a withered tree. An evil soul will destroy him who possesses it, and make him an object of malignant joy to his enemies. Pleasant speech will multiply his friends, and a gracious tongue will multiply many kind greetings. Let those who live at peace with you be many, but let your counselors be one in a thousand. If you gain a friend, gain him in testing, and do not be in a hurry to trust him. For there is a friend who is such to his own advantage, but he will not remain beside you in the day of your affliction. There is also a friend who changes into an enemy and will reveal a quarrel to your disgrace. Again, there is a friend who is a companion at table, but will not stand by you in your day of trouble. Further, when you prosper, he will be like you and speak boldly to your servants. But if you are brought low, he will be against you and will hide himself from your presence. Stay away from your enemies and hold on to your friends. A faithful friend is a strong shelter, and he who finds one finds a treasure. There is nothing that can take the place of a faithful friend, and there is no way to measure his worth. A faithful friend is a medicine of life, and those who fear the Lord will find him. He who fears the Lord guides his friendship rightly, because as he is, so also is his neighbor. My son, from your youth up, Choose instruction, and you will find wisdom also into old age. Come to her as one who plows and sows, and wait expectantly for her good fruits. For in her work you will labor a little while, then you will quickly eat of her fruit. She is very harsh on the undisciplined, and on the one who lacks the heart to continue with her. She will be like a heavy stone of trial upon him, and he will not delay to throw her off. For wisdom is like her name, and is not manifest to many. Listen, my son, and accept my judgment, and do not reject my advice. Put your feet into her fetters, and your neck into her collar. Put your shoulder under her and carry her, and do not be angry with her bonds. Come to her with all your soul, and keep her ways with all your strength. Search for her and seek her out, and she will become known to you. And when you become self-controlled, do not let her go. For in the end you will find her rest, and she will turn to you in gladness. Then her fetters will be as a strong protection for you, and her collar a glorious robe. For there is a golden adornment upon her, and her bonds are a blue thread. You will wear her as a glorious robe, and put her on yourself as a crown of exceeding joy. If you are willing, my son, you will be taught. And if you apply yourself, you will be prudent. If you love to listen, you will wait with anticipation. And if you incline your ear, you will be wise. Stand in an assembly of elders, and who is wise? Attach yourself to him. Desire to listen to every divine narrative, and do not let proverbs of understanding escape you. If you see a man who has understanding, rise early in the morning, and let your foot wear out the threshold of his door. Set your mind on the ordinances of the Lord, and practice his commandments, and he will strengthen your heart continually, and the desire for wisdom will be given to you. Psalm 65. Shout to God, all the earth, sing now to his name, give glory to his praise. Say to God, how fearful are your works! In the greatness of your power, your enemies will lie to you. Let all the earth worship you and sing to you. Let them sing to your name. Come and see the works of God. He is more fearful in his counsels than the sons of men, who turns the sea into dry land. They will cross over the river on foot. There we will be glad in him who as Lord shall rule in his power forever. His eyes will look at the Gentiles. Let not those who provoke him be exalted in themselves. Bless our God, you Gentiles, and make the voice of his praise to be heard, who established my soul in life, and who did not permit my feet to be moved. For you, O God, tested us. You tried us in the fire, as silver is purified by fire. You brought us into the snare. You laid affliction on our back. You put men on our heads. We went through fire and water, and you led us into a refreshing place. I will go into your house with whole burnt offerings. I will pay you the vows my lips uttered, and my mouth spoke in my affliction. I will offer you whole burnt offerings full of marrow, with incense and rams. I will offer oxen with a young he-goat. Come and hear, and I will describe to you, all who fear God, what things he did for my soul. I cried to him with my mouth, and I exalted him with my tongue. If I regarded wrongdoing in my heart, let not the Lord hear me. Therefore God heard me. He gave heed to the voice of my supplication. Blessed be God who has not turned away my prayer, nor his mercy from me. Proverbs chapter 13, verses 11 through 15. An evil man does evil things with arrogance, but those who know themselves are wise. Property hastily gained with lawlessness becomes diminished, but he who gathers for himself with godliness will be increased. A righteous man has compassion and lends. A man who begins to give aid heartily is better than he who only promises
2: and leads another to hope. A good desire is a tree of life. He who despises a matter will be despised by it, but he who fears the commandment, this man is in good health. To a deceitful son there shall be nothing good, but for a wise servant his deeds shall be prosperous, and his way shall be led aright.
1: 2 Corinthians chapter 4. Therefore, since we have this ministry, as we have received mercy, we do not lose heart. But we have renounced the hidden things of shame, not walking in craftiness nor handling the word of God deceitfully, but by manifestation of the truth, commending ourselves to every man's conscience in the sight of God. But even if our gospel is veiled, it is veiled to those who are perishing, whose minds the God of this age has blinded, who do not believe, lest the light of the gospel of the glory of Christ, who is the image of God, should shine on them. For we do not preach ourselves, but Christ Jesus the Lord, and ourselves your bondservants for Jesus' sake. For it is the God who commanded light to shine out of darkness, who has shone in our hearts to give the light of the knowledge of the glory of God in the face of Jesus Christ. But we have this treasure in earthen vessels, that the excellence of the power may be of God and not of us. We are hard pressed on every side, yet not crushed. We are perplexed, but not in despair, persecuted, but not forsaken, struck down, but not destroyed, always carrying about in the body the dying of the Lord Jesus, that the life of Jesus also may be manifested in our body. For we who live are always delivered to death for Jesus' sake, that the life of Jesus also may be manifested in our mortal flesh. So then death is working in us, but life in you. And since we have the same spirit of faith, according to what is written, I believed, and therefore I spoke, we also believe, and therefore speak, knowing that he who raised up the Lord Jesus will also raise us up with Jesus, and will present us with you. For all things are for your sakes, that grace, having spread through the many, may cause thanksgiving to abound to the glory of God. Therefore we do not lose heart. Even though our outward man is perishing, yet the inward man is being renewed day by day. For our light affliction, which is but for a moment, is working for us a far more exceeding and eternal weight of glory, while we do not look at the things which are seen, but at the things which are not seen. For the things which are seen are temporary, but the things which are not seen are eternal. As we've said before, salvation is a process. It's not simply a one-time event. Christianity is a life that we live, not something that we've done or an event that has happened. And so Paul says, therefore we do not lose heart, even though our outward man is perishing, yet the inward man is being renewed day by day. There is a struggle involved in Christianity, and the struggle requires that we place our trust in Christ daily, that we lean on his grace, that we don't trust in ourselves, that we have the hope that each day Christ is forming us into his likeness. But he doesn't form us without our own participation, and our participation requires endurance. This message of endurance will be something that Paul is encouraging throughout his letters, and while it's applicable to the people of Corinth, it is to us as well. There are times when our interior trust in God can begin to waver, to feel as if his grace is not supporting us. I believe that he's there, but does he really care for me? St. Paul wants his listeners to know that it is important not only to believe that God is there, but that God's love is there too. that we're not abandoned. I'm Father Alexis, and remember, Christ is in our midst.
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This is Come and See with Father Philip Hall, turning to and following Christ in the 21st century. Father Philip is parish priest at All Saints of Lincolnshire Orthodox Church in Lincoln, England.

In the name of the Father, and of the Son, and of the Holy Spirit, God is one. Amen. Begin by reading 2 Timothy 2, verses 1 to 10, and then Luke chapter 8, verses 26 to 39. In these two readings, we have examples of courage. The first is the courage that St. Paul shows as he endures, as he says, everything. He starts by telling St. Timothy to be strong in the grace of Christ Jesus, to equip

0: who prefer their pigs over his health. The demons within that man scream at the Lord, and the Lord heals the man, gets rid of the demons, and by the end of that day, the man formerly clothed in nothing is clothed with Christ, clothed with clothing, and fully sensible. This man, after all of his suffering, must now find the courage to stay at home and bear witness to all that the Lord Jesus has done for him. All three of them have courage. St. Timothy had to have courage to endure. St. Paul had to have courage in order to endure himself. St. Timothy won't have St. Paul immediately around him, and now St. Timothy must bear witness by himself to the resurrection and put up with all the things that will be hurled at him. The man previously known as Legion must stay behind, put up with the Gadarenes, who have just lost their pigs, and bear witness to what God has done for him in bringing him from madness into sanity, from death into life with Christ. Much the same, you know, for us. We also need to have the courage to be strong in the faith, to learn, to study the faith, and to practice the faith. We need to have the courage to endure. It is a marathon that we have to race, not an egg and spoon race. We have to have the courage to know how God has changed us, and then to receive his forgiveness and his healing. We have to have the courage to bear witness to Christ in our lives and before those people around us who are mocking, who can be violent, who can be cruel, but mainly, as I said, mocking. We have to proclaim the resurrection to a world that really does not believe in it or wants to believe in it. And we need to tell everybody else what the Lord has done for us in his salvific work, bringing us from death into life. So, take your courage in your hands, your prayers. God bless you. Amen.
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0: Welcome to Paradise and Utopia with Archpriest John Strickland. Orthodox reflections on the rise and fall of Christendom. Father John is a professor of history at St. Catherine Orthodox College in San Diego, California, an attached priest at St. John of Damascus Orthodox Church, and the author of The Making of Holy Russia, published by Holy Trinity Publications. Here he is with today's episode.
1: Welcome back. In the last part of this episode on the flowering of the liturgical arts, I discussed the development of temple or church architecture within early Christendom. In this part, I would like to discuss, finally, the development of hymnography, which not only brings attention to the place of melody or music proper, but also to poetry, to the actual texts used for hymns within early Christendom. To start, let me say a couple of words about the creation of melody in Byzantium. I have to say I know very little about this topic. I am happy that here at St. Catherine College we have a trained and experienced professor of church singing, Vladimir Morrison, who knows much more about it than I do. But a couple of words about

0: about it might be helpful. First of all, melodies which accompanied and gave strength to the texts of the hymns that were used in traditional Christian church singing, melodies were slow to develop. And some early writers in the church even criticized melodies that were excessively elaborate. But for the most part, it was considered a valuable thing to be able to communicate the hymns, the texts of the church's worship, through beautiful melodies, sweet singing. And St. Basil the Great was one of the early fathers to advocate and support this development in the life of the church. But one of the interesting things about the technical features of early Christian singing was the absence of instruments. Instruments were never used, apparently, in early church singing, even though they had been used among the Israelites. Some of the Psalms in the Old Testament speak about instruments and their use, the lyre and the lute and so forth, stringed instruments. In the early church, perhaps because such instruments were widely used in pagan worship, only singing was considered legitimate. And this went also for what came later in the West to be a very common instrument used in worship, and that's the organ. Organs were not used in the church's early singing and only came to be used in the West after the Great Schism, and only in America do they come to be used in Orthodox services, especially among Greek communities in 20th century America. Otherwise, organs were not found in traditional Christian singing. Another technical feature of the singing of the early church was that it was monophonic. It was done in unison. Monophonic, monophony. This is distinct from polyphony, which means many voices, many voices. Monophony, as its name suggests, is one voice, meaning that the entire choir that would sing a hymn would sing the melody in the same pitch. There wouldn't be a harmonization of many different pitches of voices harmonized together into the singing, but that there would be one unison form of singing. And this was characteristic of Byzantine chant, and also became characteristic of what was known as Gregorian chant, affiliated or associated with Pope Gregory the Great of Rome, who lived into the early part of the 7th century. Gregorian chant became a very elaborate, very beautiful form of church singing in the Latin West in early Christendom. And it especially, though Byzantine singing also did this, it especially, Gregorian chant did, made use of what is called melisma, melismatic singing, which is a kind of singing where certain vowels are ornamented with a variety of pitches creating a melody, such as Alleluia. And if one sings Alleluia and holds on to the Allelu, and they can go up and down with that vowel and create a very beautiful melody, this is called melisma. And it's a very beautiful way of ornamenting the singing, even though it remains within the pattern of unison or monophonic singing. A feature in the Byzantine East, at least with time also, was the use of eson, where a low note is held by a member or members of the choir while the melody is sung by the remainder of the choir, creating a very beautiful kind of a foundation on which to sing a given melody. Well, those are some technical features of early Christian singing, but we know very little about the melodies that were actually used in Byzantium. There was a very primitive, by our standards, form of notation, but it was relative in the sense that it indicated changes of pitch up and down, but it didn't establish exactly, in a kind of objective sense, what a given note was within a given hymnographical text, within a given hymn. And so we really don't know very well exactly what the singing sounded like because of the very primitive form of notation that was used in Byzantium. What we do know, however, perfectly well, are the texts that were used in this singing. They survived, they were written down, and we have them. As a matter of fact, in the Orthodox East, they continue to dominate the singing that's done throughout the year in the divine services. Many of the hymns that are sung in the Orthodox Church to this day were composed within the first 1,000 years of the Church's history. Those texts are available to us and are contained in a variety of liturgical books, such as the Menaeon, which contains the feasts or celebrations throughout the cyclical year, as well as a pair of books called the Lenten Triodion and the Pentecostarion, both of which encompass the period of Great Lent, Pascha, all the way up to Pentecost every year. Now, these hymns and so many more offer us insight into the liturgical art of hymnography within early Christendom. And I would like to spend the remainder of this final part of the episode exploring them. There are so many different hymns that one might look to find traces of, and in fact, quite explicit expressions of, the theme of paradise. I've already commented on, for instance, some of these hymns. One is the hymn known as, O Lord, Save Thy People, which is associated with the Feast of the Elevation of the Cross, celebrated on September 14 every year, and connected to the celebration of the consecration of the Church of the Resurrection or Holy Sepulchre in Jerusalem, associated itself with the pilgrimage of St. Helen and the reign of St. Constantine and pilgrimages to venerate the true cross. I discussed all of that stuff at an earlier point in this podcast. And by the way, that hymn, O Lord, Save Thy People, which emphasizes God making his habitation with man on earth, his habitation with his people, abiding with them, that is to say, his zhitelstva in the Slavonic, making his habitation, his place with men, as he, the incarnate God, dwells with them. That hymn, O Lord, Save Thy People, was the hymn I chose for the introduction to this podcast. It's in the Greek form, Sozon Kyrie. Sozon Kyrie is how the hymn begins, O Lord, Save Thy People. And it's a wonderful expression of the conviction that God makes his dwelling among men, that God is with us, that God makes his dwelling among men. And Christendom is that experience of the kingdom of heaven in this world. Join me next time when I bring a conclusion to the first part of this podcast with an extensive reflection on the content of the hymns that lead the Orthodox Church through the journey of Great Lent into Pascha.
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2: 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I've been hosting this program and answering questions about all things Orthodox for almost 10 years now. That's over 250 episodes of responses to the issues that plague and perplex you about the Church and Holy Scripture. 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
3: Glory to God. 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
4: Reading the lives of the saints often raises our expectations. We read of someone transfigured with light, or of someone who is present in two places at once. We read beautiful descriptions of the inner life, of an awareness of our union with God, our clarity with regard to the nature of all things. And in comparison, our own religious experience will seem sterile, a voice crying out in the wilderness met with stony silence. For some, such comparisons can lead to despair. For others, these comparisons make them doubt the authenticity of saints' lives. And in many cases, we simply discover what I term the disappointment of religion. The modern religious search often begins in disappointment. The rhetoric of religious believing and the reality can be miles apart. There can be very legitimate reasons for this disjunction. The truth claims of many religious groups border on the absurd. Complex dogmatic constructs quickly reveal themselves to be the intellectual fabrications of cultural and psychological forces, and thus disappointment leads to disbelief. A hallmark of the modern world is the emphasis on the individual. Religious systems that cater to this emphasis, whether knowingly or unknowingly, often find rapid success. The same rapid success can be followed with rapid disappointment. The criteria of individual values rooted in emotion and psychological states are notoriously changeable. Those who live by experience die by experience. Experience is the great watershed of individualism. The greater the emphasis on the individual, the greater the emphasis on psychology and emotion, for these are the primary aspects of individual experience. If the focus shifts from my place within a network of relationships to my place within myself, then the focus necessarily leaves me with nothing but me. Love ceases to be a set of practices and simply becomes a feeling. Feelings and psychological states are inherently a part of the human experience, but they're a very poor basis for human community and culture. The rise and dominance of consumer culture is the result of experience being exalted to the pivotal point of our existence. We shop, we buy, we consume in order to feel good. And the feelings which we deem good are themselves those that are sold to us in the deeply psychologized world of advertising. That God makes me feel good can be little more than saying, I like salt, sugar, and fat. People are always hungry for salt, sugar, and fat, and people always have an array of feelings and psychological states. But these are secondary elements of human existence. They're meant to be balanced, made whole, and subservient to our greater life. Consumer societies will never be happy, stable, or healthy. Their happiness and stability can be managed by those who have the power of propaganda. By themselves, they will never create a healthy civilization. Now, the purpose of the church is not to create healthy civilizations, nor does the church exist to be yet one more outlet of good feelings and neuroses. The church is that place where God is being reconciled to man and man to God. It is that place where all things are being gathered together in one in Christ Jesus. It is the ecclesia, the divine community of the body of Christ, in which we may be made whole and in which the truth of our existence can be made manifest. So how does that make you feel? Depending on the state of our lives, feelings in the ecclesia can be terrifying, satisfying, depressing, meaningless, in fact, everything that human beings are capable of feeling. It's also inevitable that we bring with us into the divine community the brokenness of our own psyches. Thus, we are prone to use others in distorted ways. We attach ourselves to leaders and use their confidence or eloquence, or far darker things, to patch together the shattered pieces of our own psyches. We use our peer groups in destructive ways to create islands of belonging, fleeing the alienation and abandonment of our inner history. These and many similar things are the distortions of individualized consumers. We do not know how to live without meeting the irrational demands of our feelings. Our psyches have no training in how to heal, only in how to use things and people around us for comfort, defense, and need. Now, this cultural reality makes it very difficult to speak of authentic Christian experience, for we speak to one another as addicts. We largely know experience as an alcoholic knows alcohol. That an alcoholic might prefer vodka to wine tells me nothing about vodka or wine. Religious experience tells me almost nothing about God, the church, truth, or anything like that. It is God, the church, and truth viewed through the fog of distorted modern perception. Facebook offers us the icon of our modern senses. I like it. Well, not surprisingly, orthodoxy is not well adapted to modern existence. You may or may not like it. Orthodoxy does not care whether you like it, or at least it should not care whether you like it. There are many drawn to certain aspects of orthodoxy. Conversions are commonplace today. Conversions that are similar to the consumer variety, those that populate the world of denominationalism and non-denominationalism, are not unknown, but they are productive of but three things: unhappy Orthodox, former Orthodox, or former consumerist Christians. It is this latter that is the proper goal of the transformation of the mind, as Paul describes in Romans 12, verse 2. Now, that transformation from being simply a consumer governed by the passions to becoming a disciple governed by Christ is the very heart of the Christian life. In its earliest stages, it is deeply disappointing, and necessarily so. Our passions need to be disappointed and reordered. I've written and spoken elsewhere that 90% of orthodoxy is just showing up. I meant then and repeat now that the slow work of transformation requires our presence within and to the ecclesia, the church gathered. My forgiveness of others is often a rebuke of my own passions. I find you irritating because I'm governed by my passions, so I confess them as sin. Christianity, from the time of its gifting to us by Christ, has consisted of daily taking up our cross and following him. It is a road of dispassionate living. Learning to live within the church is learning to renounce the distortions of individualism and the dominance of our desires. We don't renounce our individuality, but we rather take up our individuality as persons, that is, as those who live for and with others. My individual life is not strictly my own. My life is a common life, the life of Christ that dwells within his church. This new life is far from a disappointment. It is fulfillment. But those who would be fulfilled must first be disappointed. A beloved friend once advised me, "The truth will make you free, but first it makes you miserable." Glory to God.
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5: Jesus Christ came into the world to save sinners. The word who invited us to repentance calls aloud, "Come unto me, all ye that labor and are heavy laden, and I will give you rest." There is, then, a way of salvation, if we will. The Lord is faithful in all his words. The great physician of souls, who is the ready liberator, not of you alone, but of all who are enslaved by sin, is ready to heal your sickness. I am not come to call the righteous, but sinners to repentance. What excuse have you? What excuse has anyone when he speaks this? If you will only give yourself to him, He will not hold back. St. Basil the Great on Ancient Faith Radio.

A man who has received something from another because of his poverty or his needs has therein his reward, and because he is ashamed when he repays it, he does so in secret. But it is the opposite for the Lord God. He receives in secret, but he repays it in the presence of the angels, the archangels, and the righteous. Saint Epiphanius of Cyprus on Ancient Faith Radio.

How often we are blind, not seeing our own sins. Blind when we see the faults of other people, or fail to see other people's good qualities. Blind when we think that we possess the truth, and reject the point of view of others. May God send us wise simplicity. 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
2: Poised between East and West, between Orthodox and Catholic, Lithuania, the last of Europe's pagan nations, did not forget its ancient tales, such as that of the giantess Neringa, Egle, Queen of Serpents, and the Iron Wolf. 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In The Wolf and the Cross, Father Andrew Stephen Damick and Deacon Seraphim Richard Rowland take a very personal pilgrimage into a land where history and legend have met and fused, where Orthodox Christians have lived as a minority for nearly seven centuries, their faith founded upon the blood of martyrs and the witness of dozens of saints. 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

0: Christ is risen. He truly is risen. Greetings, all you lovers of lore and legend, whether student, teacher, parent, storyteller, or recently resurrected denizen of Arimathea.
1: The Great Tales is a podcast about myths and legends from both inside and outside the Christian tradition. Twice a month, we bring you the stories that Christians have read, retold, and wrestled with for centuries.
0: So yeah, we're here to read some of the great poems, since we're in the Paschal Tide, some of the great poems about the harrowing of hell. What happened when Christ descended into the realm of the dead between Great and Holy Friday and Pascha, that is to say Holy Saturday. And what it looked like from the inside.
1: That's right. This was originally supposed to be our Bright Week episode. But it turns out Holy Week, Pascha, sometimes a little hard on the clergy. And we were both under the weather and unable to record. So we're here now. And we are going to, as Father Andrew said, we're going to be getting the harrowing of Hades, or the harrowing of hell. It's fine to call it that, by the way. Specifically from the perspective of the people inside of hell. What was it like for them when Christ comes bursting in? Some of them did not have a good time.
0: Yeah, so Satan, death, sin, Hades, they all have opinions about the series of events. And we have their statements, as a matter of fact.
1: Yes, and it did not go well for them.
0: So, you know what today also, you know what today also is?
1: Yes. I do know what today also is.
0: There's a lot of things going on today.
1: Name day to approximately 50%.
0: Yes, 50% of the men of the Antiochian Archdiocese, who are all named George, and about 20% of our parishes, all named George. And of course, there's a joke that in the Middle East, in particular, that all the parishes are named for St. George, and of course, all of the monasteries are named for Mar Elias. Everybody loves the prophet Elias there in the Middle East. So happy name day to the many Georges in my life. There's just a lot of you out there. And
1: happy name day, especially to young Master Roland. Oldest son George is Roland. In fact named George, both after St. George and also after my grandfather of blessed memory.
0: So, oh, nice. You know, and today also is, this is the final day of... Final day of broadcasting from the Great Tower of Podcasting.
1: You rhymed that. That's nice.
0: I did. I mean, what did you think could rhyme with podcasting? Yes. So I'm actually in a very kind of temporary setup here in the studio because my studio has been gutted. You can't see it because the camera is not pointed at the rest of the room, but the whole room is just filled with boxes. All of the beautiful icons and books and everything that are normally on the wall are just down, and it's very depressing. Even the podcasting table itself has been completely gutted of all of the blinky lights that used to greet me when I walked in, and no more blinky lights. So now it's just me and an Ethernet cable and a couple of other things here. So this is the final day of broadcast from this particular location here in Emmaus, Pennsylvania. I feel very sad. I've been here for 6 years. 6 years, Deacon Seraphim. Six years. This has been where I've been all day, 5 days a week, pretty much.
1: I remember when you moved into that place, you know?
0: Yeah.
1: I mean, I really hope that your next place is even better and more beautiful. It is unlikely that you'll be able to find another gate of the underworld over which to perch.
0: I mean, this is an actual gateway of the underworld. People sometimes think that I'm making that up, but I've mentioned this before, but for those of you who are tuning in for the very first time, which of course we know is a good, let's say 50% of you, I don't know, I'm going to guess. Those of you who are not named George, maybe. This building that I'm in, this was a furniture factory, but also and a place of selling furniture, but also downstairs, this was once a funeral home, and in the basement there was a crematorium. So when I say that I'm on top of a gateway to the underworld, a disused gateway to the underworld, I mean that in pretty much the most literal way possible,
1: but
0: without having some kind of gaping chasm beneath me.
1: Definitely a pagan gateway to the underworld due to the fact that it was a crematorium. Yeah,
0: exactly. Yeah. Exactly. Ooh. So the question is, of course, you know, since there'll be an Orthodox priest who'll be leaving the premises and taking all of his holy icons and so forth with him, does that mean that the gateway will will pop open after
1: well,
0: I leave.
1: Best case scenario is you pave the way for a sort of Buffy situation in Emmaus, Pennsylvania after you leave. So we can all hope for that, I think.
0: I still believe in the Christy Swanson Buffy. I don't know about the rest of you, but she is the OG Buffy, and that's just the way that it is.
1: I'm very sorry to say I don't even know what you're talking about.
0: Are you serious?
1: Was there a movie before the series?
0: There was a movie before the series starring Christy Swanson, and that's actually the basis for the series.
1: That's crazy. I had no idea.